healing is not the ultimate, because unless Jesus comes back in our lifetime, we're all going to die in, unless He comes back and we get just caught up with Him in the clouds. And so healing is not the ultimate thing, but healing is important.

0: disease that I think it's called rod cone dystrophy or something like that. They'll give the whole thing in this video. I'm not a doctor in these doctor terms. If it's not in the Bible, I don't know it. And so anyway, but she couldn't see except just a tiny little bit out of each eye, and she believed God and was miraculously healed. And it not only changed her life and her family's life, but she opened up a home, brings people in, she does things. I've helped her. She's now, I mean, this lit a fire on the inside of her when she saw this healing power of God touch her. And what God did for Bianca, He also wants to do for you. So watch this testimony, and I'll be right back to share a little more with you.
1: Imagine having to take in a gorgeous sunset, one cloud at a time. Imagine seeing the world through a straw. You've just experienced rod cone dystrophy, a rare and incurable disease which often leads to blindness. This is the story of Bianca, a young woman in Norway, and her fight to have her eyes open.
2: When I was a child, I could see everything, but the field was going smaller, smaller, smaller, smaller. And at the end, I only had the vision here in the central part. In 2008, I had the last examinations, and then they told me it was 10, and there it was only 15% left.
3: It was nothing you can do about it, and it was a serious problem. It can be worse.
2: Almost blind or blind.
3: No, that was not a nice doctor's report.
1: During this time, Bianca and Gerd attended a small church in Hamar, where they met Robert and Elizabeth Muren. Bianca was attracted to Elizabeth's Christ-centered confidence and had to know what her secret was.
2: She gave me her visit card, and then she wrote on the back side, "Go to the website of Andrew Womack, because we have learned a lot of it. It changed my life, and I think it is what you need." We were sitting there and saw the first teaching, and it was the starting of the teaching, spirit, soul, and body. When I hear it, I think, why does I struggle 20 years to figure it out? And now I'm hearing all of it, and that's all I need. It was a big revelation. And it totally, totally changed our minds and our lives. After that, we saw some other teachings. God wants you well, and also you have already got it.
3: We heard so much new thing, and we heard that God has do everything already, and it was a very big change in our life.
2: Now I realize that, okay, my eyes, I don't need to have this. Why I have these eyes if God already done it? It is finished.
4: This is our third tape in a series that I have entitled, You've Already Got It. And this tape is entitled, It's in the Spiritual Realm. The first two tapes.
1: All throughout her house, Bianca posted scriptures of God's promises to help keep her mind focused on all Jesus had provided. One day, this paid off when Andrew's revelation finally became her own.
2: I was sitting and reading the Bible, and then I realized that, wow, what I have, it's so amazing. And I just started to praise God about it and thank Him for everything He's done, and that He don't need to do something to heal me, that He did already do that on the cross. Andrew told, just speak to your problem. So I actually speaking to my eyes and say, eyes, you were healed in the name of Jesus. So you must see. You must see now. You are healed, you know? And then I opened my eyes, and it was just like it was clear and unclear, but it was coming and coming and going. But I was just praising God. I closed my eyes again, and I was praising God and thank Him for what He has done. And then I told my eyes again, you are healed in Jesus' name. And then I was opening my eyes, and they were totally clear. I could see everything. And I think, wow, that is so amazing. I could see the trees outside, the flowers, everything. It was so good. I thought, I can see Gert. He was working 30 kilometers from our house. So I drove with the car to see him. And then I told him, Hey, you.

0: go with me. And then there was standing a car, maybe 20 meters, I don't know. And I told him, you know that sign? And I take the numbers of the sign of the car. And he looked at me, what's happened? I'm healed. I can see everything. It is so strange. And we were so glad, and I testing it out whole day. The first week, I had actually a headache because I seeing so much. I was totally healed, but in the days after, sometimes it just going back to the old. I was looking and then, oh, it's not clear anymore. And then I felt like it's going till the old again. I was mad about my eyes because it was like the devil is knocking, see if I'm open. And I say, no, I'm closed. And I say it literally, I am closed, I am healed. So eyes you must see in Jesus' name. And then, whoosh, it's opened again. But it happened a couple of times. But now it's fine, it's never coming back again.
1: Bianca and her family have been forever changed after Andrew's teaching pointed them to the true gospel. Not willing to keep this to themselves, they share Andrew's message with their church every Tuesday, often accompanied by Robert and Elizabeth. To this day, they are good friends. They have also shared Andrew's teachings with Maud, a young girl who was staying with them.
0: She was really struggling in her life. And then she moved to us, and 3 weeks later, she became born again. We bought her some books in Holland, The New You and the Holy Spirit. It was a new process. And now, in August, she is moving out to going to Caritas College in Belfast.
2: It was very nice for us to see this change so fast and to deliver a young girl to this Bible school. It was the best for us what we can think of.
1: And Maud was only the beginning. Bianca and Gert are starting a ministry to help struggling young mothers in Norway keep their baby as an alternative to having an abortion. Their idea was inspired by Water Springs Ranch, an organization supported by Andrew Womack Ministries that provides Christian homes and nurturing to abused and neglected children. From seeing life through a straw to a vision certified better than 2020, Bianca now sees the world with eyes of love and compassion. Bianca has had both her physical and spiritual eyes opened. She now uses her testimony to help others see the free gift of God's unconditional love and grace.
3: Man, I just love that about Bianca and how she just believed God and God opened up her eyes. You know, there's people watching this program today that maybe you aren't blind or have the same thing she does, but you put up with poor eyesight. Did you know God can heal you? God can heal you of anything. And this should encourage you. And when Bianca got healed, she opened up her home. She started ministering to other people. And this is something that is consistent that happens. When a person starts receiving not only information about God and talking about off in the future when we all get to heaven, but when you start experiencing the supernatural power of God working in your life, it does something to your faith. It does something to your belief system. I mean, it just is like turning on an afterburner. And all of these testimonies, this is nearly 3 weeks worth of testimonies that I've been sharing here on our program. And nearly every one of these, when that happens, it just lights something on the inside of them and they immediately start taking what God has done and sharing it with other people. You know, there's probably people watching this program that you've prayed and you asked the Lord to forgive you of your sins and you've received forgiveness. And if you were to die right now, you would go to be with the Lord. And that's good. That's better than not knowing the Lord. But did you know what? You don't really have a lot to tell people. You don't see that much of a change. But when you start experiencing healing, this is something that just puts you in a different category. You know, I've been healed of incurable diseases. I've got doctor's report to prove it. I've seen my son raised from the dead after being dead for over 4 hours, and he came back with no brain damage, no more than he had before. I've seen all of these things. And when you start giving testimony like that, it touches people. And so God wants to do the same thing for you that He did for Bianca. And I really encourage you. We've got a number on the screen. You can call. You can get prayer at any time. I've also got another short testimony that I want to share with you today. And this is Teresa Hotelling. And I remember when Teresa came to our Bible college, when she actually came to the Bible college, she was sick. And she was trying to believe God for healing. But it wasn't just like one thing that happened. And this is important that you isolate this and make sure you underscore this as you watch this testimony of Teresa. It wasn't a person who laid hands on her that caused the healing. Now, it can come that way, and that's not wrong. There's nothing wrong with us releasing the healing power of God. Mark chapter 16 says, these signs will follow them that believe. And one of those signs is they'll lay hands on the sick and they shall recover. So I'm not saying that that's wrong, but I want you to pay special attention that nobody prayed for Teresa and caused this healing. It was her just getting hold of the truth. You know, you may not be able to come to where I am. You may not have a church in your area where they specifically pray for the sick. Now, if you have those things, praise God, take advantage of it. But I don't care where you are. This program is heard all over the world. Did you know wherever you are, if you are in the most remote place on the planet, God is right there and His truth is right there. And if you will renew your mind, you can receive healing the exact same way that Teresa did. She got it by just getting hold of the truth of God's Word. And as Jesus said in John chapter 8, verse 32, you shall know the truth and the truth shall make you free. So watch Teresa's testimony about being healed, and then I'll be right back to close out today's program.
4: My medical problem started in 2001 when my thyroid completely shut down. I was diagnosed with Sjogren's syndrome, which is an autoimmune disorder, which means your body doesn't know what's good and what's bad. So it attacks the good stuff as well as the bad stuff. So in essence, it is killing you. I had been prayed over. I had prayed over myself. And when I spoke, nothing happened. So I had kind of given up on healing for myself. So I got to school, and in October of that first year, I got really sick. I was home sick one day listening to a CD of Andrews, and he said, the reason believers don't get healed is because their physical body is more real to them than their spirit man. And if they'll just get to the point where their spirit man is superior to your physical senses, then what's true in the spiritual must come true in the natural. That started my journey, that one statement. And over the course of the next 6 months, every single instructor had a hand in that somewhere, whether it was Barry with Revelation or Dwayne Sheriff with the Spirit versus Flesh or Greg Moore on the gifts of the Spirit, Wendell on the Holy Spirit. There wasn't one person. It was the combination of all of them. It was like there was an explosion on the inside of me. And I just very calmly began to say, Sjogren's syndrome, you get out of my body. Lupus, you get out of my body. Carpal tunnel, you be healed in Jesus' name. Back, you be healed in Jesus' name. And it was so calm. It was like surreal. And I just knew that it was done. I haven't taken my medication ever since that day. And I am so thankful that I didn't get healed when somebody prayed for me. I am so thankful that I got it through the Word. And I have realized that I'm not the only one.
5: I hadn't had a menstrual cycle my whole life. The doctor said it wasn't going to be possible. Coming here to Caris, through God's Word, I was able to receive it, and now I can have children.
6: I had a lactose intolerance for 20 years, and after sitting under the Word at Caris Bible College, I was completely healed from my intolerance.
7: I was diagnosed with an abnormal heartbeat and a lung disease, and when I came to Caris Bible College and sitting under the Word, I'm totally healed now.
4: The school made the difference, and I think anyone that comes with a determined attitude to get what Jesus provided for them, with open ears and an open heart to receive what He has for them, everybody can receive what I received.
3: Man, that's powerful. It's just awesome. And I tell you, I love Teresa and her husband, Patrick. They just are powerful people. And did you know that after this healing, that they moved over to one of the Arab countries, I'm not sure which one it was, and they went through a language school, and I think that they now just travel back and forth. They don't live in that situation, but Teresa literally put her life on the line. She would be walking down the street in an Arab country, and it was obvious that she wasn't a Muslim. And I mean, there were insults and there were things done, and they put their life on the line. They literally put their life at risk because they had experienced the supernatural power of God in their life. Not only the physical healing, but that was a part of it. And I tell you, when you have God touch you in a tangible way, and it comes out of the realm of just being theory and in the spiritual realm, but when you begin to experience God in a tangible way, this is a consistent testimony that has happened to nearly every single person that I've shown one of their testimonies, is that it just put a spark on the inside of them, and they immediately started sharing with other people. And so now Teresa and Patrick, man, they are just, they're traveling the world, they're ministering to people, they have their own ministry now. It's not only changed their life, but it's changed the life of other people. And I tell you, when I started seeing the supernatural power of God manifest in my life in healing, it has made a difference in me. And I know that there are millions of people who have now seen this. We've got probably tens of thousands, hundreds of thousands of people that have received healing through our ministry, but there are still millions of people. There are people watching this program right now that maybe in theory you believe that God can heal, but in practice you've never seen it. We have people come to our Bible college all of the time, and when they see miracles, like we had a little baby, a 14-month-old baby that was brought to the front of the stage and actually laid on the stage while I was ministering with seven other people. We were doing a panel discussion, and this baby was dead. And the mother just brought the baby and put on the stage. And we went running down there, and we grabbed this baby and started praying. And I mean, this baby was just limp. Its arms were hanging down. And all of a sudden, as we prayed, it just jerked and their arms came up, eyes opened up, and the baby was raised from the dead. And we've had people come to our school that say, I've never seen a miracle before. And it just does something when you see that the things that we've been talking about and saying that we believe, it's not theory. It's actual. It works. It changes people's lives. When you can see the demonstration of God's power, I tell you, that just takes your relationship with God to a whole nother level. And so I want to encourage you to not be passive about healing. If you just believe that God can heal and you say, God, whatever your will is fine, you'll die praying that way. You'll stay sick praying that way. You have to pursue this. It doesn't come passively. The Bible says, submit yourselves therefore unto God, resist the devil, and he will flee from you. And the word resist means to actively fight against. You have to pursue this. And I just want to encourage you to get this attitude. These things that you've seen, these testimonies that you've heard, it'll work for you. God's no respecter of persons. So I just want to encourage you to please take advantage of it. We got a number on the screen, and this is our U.S. phone center office, and it's open 24 hours a day, 7 days a week. We also have phone centers in Australia, Europe, Africa, different places, but reach out. And as you call, ask for the materials that we're offering. The video that you've seen today, you can get this. We have 9 volumes of miraculous healing testimonies, and you can get one of them or all of them. We also have a teaching here that is over 200 pages. That is my teaching on God Wants You Well. And we've put out hundreds of thousands of these. We are asking for a gift of some amount for this. And we have a suggested donation, but we want you to have it. We'll send it to you, whatever you can do. If you couldn't or wouldn't send anything, I'll send you this brief, abbreviated summary of this larger teaching as a free gift. This is a 50-page booklet, and it covers some of the same things, but of course not in the same detail. And then we also have a USB where I have an audio and video, and you can get this, and it would really be a blessing to you. If you get these materials, I believe it'll be very, very hard for you to stay sick. This will do something to you when you start recognizing that it not only can God heal, but that God has already healed, and it's up to you to just reach out and receive it. Man, this is awesome. So again, I know that God's speaking directly to some people today. Please reach out and take advantage of this. God is using this program to get His healing power towards you. So listen to our announcer as he gives you all the information about how you can get all these products. Also, call at number and receive prayer. God wants you well, and so do we.
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9: After growing a successful dent repair business in New York, Caleb had achieved what most people his age would consider their goal. However, an emptiness in his work led Caleb to ask God to do something more meaningful with his life.
10: I was one night staying up late and I was looking at the stars. I'm like, Lord, you got to show me what's next. And I just remember him saying, like, I want you to listen to Andrew Womack. I started watching and I heard he had a Bible college. So I'm like, okay.
9: Caleb left his business and set off to Colorado to attend Caris, where God started revealing his plan one step at a time, including connecting him to a French native called to bring Andrew's ministry to France. With both a heart for missions, Caleb joined Martin on his quest. God still had one more surprise in Colorado, his future wife, Kelly, who as a little girl dreamed of living in France. Caleb and Kelly got married, and together they joined Martin in bringing Andrew's message to the French-speaking world. The two have seen God use their giftings to bring about the deepest desires of their hearts.
10: In the back of my head, I'm always thinking about the stuff that I've learned in Caris. If it wasn't for what they were teaching, I would have quit. That's really a blessing to work in a ministry over in France and see people's life transformed.
11: My a mistake?
12: Did God overlook
13: Why
12: me?
13: Why do I still deal with depression?
12: I need direction.
14: Why does life feel meaningless?
12: Have I wasted my
14: life?
12: Why
14: God
12: is it too late for me?
14: I've blown it.
15: 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If you've got any problem in your life, it's really because you don't understand fully what God has done. This word is the greatest gift that God has ever given us because this is how we know Him. I'm promising you, preparation time is never wasted time. Regardless of what you feel that God has called you to do, you need to be prepared.
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17: 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And we thank you so much for listening. We have a lot of plans for this new rest of this year and a new year coming. So pray for us and listen to us, and we appreciate it. Thank you very much. Amen and amen. Hallelujah.
18: How do you do? If you've ever been pulled in two directions, then you can identify with the man whose story you'll hear on the next Unshackled. His dad was a bootlegger, so he saw the dark side of life as a child, and yet he was led into the light by a kind neighbor. Hear this heartwarming story of a man who endured many bad haircuts to help him find peace on the next Unshackled.
19: How do you do? Not everyone is aware that a war goes on in every human heart, a war between good and evil. The man in this story knew from an early age about that war, which he witnessed in battles between his parents. Growing up, he served on one side, knowing he belonged on the other. He even achieved a ceasefire of sorts, but he wasn't able to make peace until his heart and mind and life were unshackled. This is Unshackled, the longest-running radio drama in the history of broadcasting. True life stories produced in Chicago by Pacific Garden Mission. People who end up on Skid Row didn't plan to go that way. Once they had dreams that the world kicked out from under them, leaving them hobbled and fearful. Those who made their way to Pacific Garden Mission know when they entered that here is a place to start over. The mission offers a safe place to sleep, a nourishing meal, a shower and a change of clothes. There's even a medical and dental clinic, and there is no charge for anything. Street people carry wounds on the inside when they think no one can see, but counselors know they are there. And counselors know that only one person can bring healing to these shattered lives. He is the light of the old lighthouse. Maybe the homeless didn't plan to end up there, but that's where he sets them free. Now for broadcast around the earth, here's program number 2445 in the series Unshackled, the program that makes you face yourself and think.
12: Oh, don't leave me, Jim, please. Don't. I didn't mean what I said.
20: Too late now.
12: What if the baby comes? What'll I do?
20: You should have thought of that soon.
12: Oh, you can't leave us. I won't let you.
20: Woman, get out of my way. And I ain't coming back.
12: Jim, please come back.
21: Come here, son. Your daddy's gone. You got to be the man of the house now.
18: The man in our story was born in 1955 in the western hills of Kentucky. He was the fourth child, but the first son born to his parents.
19: Just a boy of 6 or 7 when his father took off in the night, he was learning to behave in every way but the right one, and there was worse to come. This is the true story of Doug Thompson and how he was unshackled.
11: After a couple of months of wild living in Michigan, Daddy came back home. Things seemed all right for a while. Our family grew to 11 children, so we kids had jobs to do before and after school, jobs that he inspected and we had to do over after a spanking if he didn't approve. Work seemed to be the only word Daddy knew. To help support the family, he went into bootlegging, and I saw plenty of drinking, fighting, cussing, even stabbings in my home. I also saw a lot of lawmen.
14: Open up! It's the police!
22: Not again!
23: What are we gonna do, Jim?
24: Step aside, Miss Thompson. We have a search warrant. We know you're selling liquor here.
22: I don't know what you're talking about, Sheriff. I'm just a peaceable family man.
24: This is a dry county, and you know it. Spread out, men. Search the whole house.
22: That's my boy's room. There ain't nothing there concerns you.
24: Yeah. That's Jim's boy. Won't be long, and we'll have to lock this one up, too.
22: I told you I don't have any liquor here.
24: Well, this sure ain't milk. Hey, put the cuffs on him.
23: Oh, don't hurt him, Sheriff. Please don't hurt him.
11: Daddy'd pay the fine, get out of jail, and go back to business again. Those raids with state trooper cars and news reporters invading our home were a monthly occurrence until he made a deal with the sheriff.
22: Hello.
25: Jim, they're coming tonight. So if you want to keep your liquor, you better hide it before they get there.
22: Okay, kids, we got to get all this liquor hid right now. The law's coming. Come on, turn to. Doug, you and Vicky grab the beer and haul it to the neighbor's barn. Move, move, move.
23: I'm no good hiding place in that old house you're fixing up next door.
11: Daddy tried to teach us that hard work got what you wanted, but I knew better. I saw by example that lying, cheating, and stealing accomplished more than hard work. I started stealing gum and candy at the local store and then money from Daddy's wallet. At age 11, I was taking liquor from him and selling it to the neighborhood boys. I was a fighter, too, taking on whoever crossed me, including one of my sisters. Everyone seemed to think I'd be just like my daddy. Everyone but my neighbor.
26: There was a nasty fight you got into today, Doug.
23: Sure was. We fought for 2 whole hours. I was a bloody mess.
26: Well, those boys were a lot bigger than you, too.
23: Weren't fair, huh? But I knew Daddy'd whip me worse if I'd come home crying. Ain't no coward.
26: Well, I know you're not, but you could turn that bravery into a different direction.
23: What do you mean?
26: Well, it takes a lot of courage to stand up for what's right and turn the other cheek. But that's what God wants you to do.
23: Them boys would wipe their feet on me if I'd done that.
26: Well, you might be surprised. Love is stronger than hate, Doug. The Bible says so.
23: I reckon I'm just like my daddy.
26: Oh, remember how the preacher told us the story of the Gadarene man? He was tormented by evil spirits all his life till Jesus drove them away and set him free. And he'll do the same for you, Doug.
11: That family was full of love and joy, saying grace at the table, singing gospel songs, and taking me to church with them on Sunday morning. I felt torn between 2 worlds, between wanting to do right and fear of missing out on something. But the world won out, and I got into drugs. When I was about 15 and needed some cash, I remembered the money my neighbor kept in his kitchen cabinet. I waited till they were at church. Then I broke in through the basement and took $300. 3 weeks later, I broke in again and crept upstairs to the kitchen.
26: Well, not you, Doug. Oh, I never thought it would be you, son. Oh, man. It's only the grace of God I didn't pull the trigger on the shotgun.
23: Are you going to call the law?
26: Yes, I am. And I'm calling your mother, too.
24: I've got to fingerprint you, boy. I might have to put you in jail, too, even if you are a juvenile.
0: Oh, son, tell me this isn't true. Is that where you got the money you gave me?
1: Yeah.
0: What did you do with the rest of it? They said you took $300.
1: A spinning.
0: Oh, not you, son. Oh, please don't turn out like your daddy.
24: If you want to press charges, Mr. Huddleston, I'll lock him up.
1: I won't do it again, I promise.
26: Well, do you mean that, Doug?
1: I swear, I'll go right out and I'll get me a job.
26: All right. Well, I'll give you another chance then.
11: I was still in school, though doing poorly, when I asked my grandfather if I could work in his junkyard. And there I kept out of trouble, learning to take parts off cars and use a cutting torch and a crane. When I was 17, Daddy got me a summer job working on a pipeline being laid in Tennessee. Money was good, but being with older men, away from their families, I learned to drink even more. Might have ended up dead if it hadn't been for Sherry. In my senior year of high school, I saw her outside the shop building and fell deeply in love.
2: Hello, Duck. Did you have any trouble finding my house?
11: Oh, no, I know all the hills around here. I picked you some Easter lilies along the road, Sherry, but they wilted already.
2: That's really sweet of you. It's a long walk up here, isn't
11: it? 7 miles is nothing. I'd walk 100 to be with you.
2: Oh, Doug.
11: I had me a Mustang last year. Put it together myself from parts, but it got wrecked in a rainstorm. I'm saving up to buy another one, though. Then I can take you places.
2: Dad is real strict, Doug. He won't let me go nowhere with you. But you can come inside, and we'll play games with my family. You can leave your boots here by the door.
11: You're going to be my wife someday, Sherry.
2: You're crazy, Douglas Thompson. This is only the second time you've seen me.
11: I don't care. I know my own mind. First time I laid eyes on you, I knew you were the one for me. Twice a week was all her dad let me come over. I'd walk 7 miles to her house after work. And at 10 o'clock, her little brother would bring my boots. Her daddy's way of saying it was time to go. Her family was nothing like mine. 6 months into our courtship, I bought a car and asked her daddy if I could ask Sherry to marry me. We planned to wed after she graduated. Instead, we eloped in January, her junior year. When she graduated a year and a half later, our 6-week-old daughter attended her graduation, and I was the happiest man in the world. Honey, I got the job.
2: You did?
11: Yeah. I knew they'd hire me if I went there every day.
2: When do you start?
11: Tomorrow.
2: That's great, Doug.
11: Now we can get ahead, Sherry. Working the coal mine's the best paid job in the whole county.
2: It ought to be. It's dangerous enough.
11: Yeah, the boss said the job I'd be doing, well, the man before me was killed.
2: Doug.
11: Don't you worry. I can take care of myself.
2: Look at you. You look like a walking lump of coal. Don't you come near me.
11: I wanted you to see how I looked just once before I cleaned up. Here, have a paycheck.
2: Ooh, that's great, Doug.
11: I'm learning to run all kinds of equipment. I got the cutter and the drill mastered. Next week they're going to show me how to use a roof bolter. Men say that's the most dangerous job of all.
2: Well, how far down do you go anyhow?
11: A mile and a half.
2: That far? Sounds spooky.
11: It's another world, honey. Dark and cool.
2: And dirty. I wouldn't like it one bit.
11: I tell you what, the miner's lamp is mighty reassuring down there.
2: You ever get scared?
11: Nah. Once in a while when you hear creaking and stuff falling, it makes your skin crawl. But you can't let it get to you.
2: I'm sure proud of you, Doug. Now go clean up.
11: I wouldn't admit it to her, but sometimes fear did creep up on me down there in the mine. And in the summer of my 21st year, I was running a roof bolter when the roof of the coal mine began to cave in.
19: In a moment, we'll learn how this blow affected Doug's life.
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11: I was carried to the hospital where doctors told me I had dislocated some vertebrae in my back. They'd have to operate. After surgery, they put me in a back brace and told me not to sit up for a year, but to stand or lie down. However, the day I came home from the hospital, Sherry went into labor with our second daughter, and I drove her to the hospital, even though I was still in a lot of pain, and so was she.
3: Oh, Doug, it hurts.
11: I'm sorry, hon. I'm trying to get you there as fast as I can.
3: The pain is passing now.
11: Oh, man, I hurt too.
3: You shouldn't be driving me. You know that.
11: I'm not going to let you go through this alone.
3: You are so stubborn, Doug. What if you hurt your back even worse?
11: I'll cross that bridge when I come to it. First, we've got to take care of you. Oh.
3: Did you take your pain medicine?
11: Yeah, I'm going to take some more when we get there.
5: A year later, the mining company declared me disabled and offered to train me in a new vocation. So Sherry and I both attended Barber College, graduating the same day with the same grade point average. After we moved back to our hometown, we worked for a local barber shop, then built our own shop. For the first time ever, I was prospering, but trouble was coming.
26: Nice place, Doug. You're doing real well.
11: Well, thanks. We're happy with it. We have the first and only tent in Booth and Town, if you're interested, Barry.
26: Well, I don't think my congregation would appreciate me showing up with a tan.
11: I heard through the grapevine that you became a preacher.
26: Well, it's true. I got saved a few years out of high school and pastor a church now.
11: I remember when you were a Satanist priest, Barry. What a change.
26: Yeah. The Lord delivered me from that bondage. He'll do the same for you. Jesus is wonderful, Doug. He said, the Son of Man has come to seek and to save that which was lost. And if you follow the world, you're lost.
11: Oh, I'm not into that wild life anymore, Barry. My wife and I are real involved in the community. We help out at the high school prom every year, and this year we even help judge the Central City Beauty Contest. Doctors and lawyers and people like you come in here.
26: Well, good works will get you nowhere, Doug. Unless you repent and believe the gospel of the Lord Jesus Christ, you're a lost sinner. And you know what God says about that?
11: I'll bet you're about to tell me.
26: Hebrews chapter 9, verse 27. And as it is appointed unto men once to die, but after this, the judgment.
11: I believe you all finished, Barry. Here, take a look at the back.
26: There. Looks good to me, Doug. Now think about what I said now. God takes a look at the heart.
0: Busy day.
11: Yeah, I hardly ever see you anymore, working in semi-private booths like this.
0: I know. We're doing great, honey.
11: Those hair shows have made a difference, especially the last one in Vegas.
0: Wouldn't it be fun to do movie stars?
11: I sure liked working on country stars on that trip to Nashville.
0: You might be the next big name in hairstylists. Folks around here be real impressed.
11: Not all of them. Did you see Barry come in today?
0: Yes, I remember him from high school.
11: He started preaching to me while I'm giving him a haircut. Can you believe it?
0: Oh, just ignore it, Doug. We have to listen to all kinds of things.
11: I don't like people telling me how to live my life.
5: If Barry wasn't enough, another pastor who'd grown up with my father-in-law began coming to the shop and talking about the Lord. He had his whole church praying for Sherry and me, and the more he witnessed, the less I liked it. I started being real mean to him, hoping he wouldn't come back.
6: Now, Doug, that water's just a little too warm.
11: Sorry about that.
6: Would you mind if I read to you out of this King James Bible while you cut my hair?
11: Well, sure, Brother Ted. Go right ahead.
6: That cloth is just a little too tight. Would you please loosen it a little?
22: Let's see. I left off at verse 11 of chapter 20 in Revelation, didn't I?
5: Mm-hmm, yeah.
22: And I saw the dead, small and great, stand before God. And the books were opened, and another book was opened, which is the book of life. And the dead were judged out of those things which were written in the books, according to their works. These are sobering words, Doug. And whosoever was not found written in the book of life was cast into the lake of fire.
5: While he read, I'd throw the wet hair I cut onto his Bible, but he'd just blow it off and go on reading. One time I deliberately cut his hair too short on one side, thinking that'd keep him away. He kept coming back and reading that Bible to me. I was under such conviction of sin that I took it out on Sherry.
23: What do you mean you want to go out for a while?
5: Exactly what I said. I want to go out for a while. I need some space.
23: Well, that's not like you, Doug.
5: Get used to it.
23: Doug, what's going on?
5: I want to do my own thing sometimes. We've been married 10 years, Sherry. We work together every day. Give me a little slack.
23: I thought you loved me.
5: I'm not even sure of that no more. I could hardly stand myself during that time, wanting to leave my family, wanting to stay with them, wanting to drink and carouse, but expecting my wife to be faithful. One weekend, I stayed at my mama's house, but I spent most of my time in bars, trying to escape the conviction I felt. Monday, I made up with Sherry.
23: You sure scared me, Doug, leaving like that.
5: I don't know what gets into me, honey.
23: Well, maybe we need to get away for a while. All we do is work.
5: Good idea. I'm going to call and rent the honeymoon suite at that big hotel in Owensboro.
23: Oh, that sounds wonderful.
5: Sometimes I just feel like there's got to be more to life than this.
23: Than what?
5: Being married, raising kids, even being successful isn't what I thought it'd be.
23: Well, maybe those preachers are right, Doug. Maybe God is the answer.
5: No, I don't want that.
23: Well, I've been reading those tracts they left behind, and it makes a lot of sense. They say Christ died for our sins, and if we invite him into our heart, he'll come in and change us.
5: You sound like one of them.
23: Let's go to church on Sunday, okay? It couldn't hurt.
5: You go if you want, but leave me out of it. Sherry began attending church with the girls. We rented the honeymoon suite, but couldn't get reservations for 2 weeks. Meanwhile, my behavior got worse. One moment I loved my family. Next moment, I rejected them. Thursday was Halloween, so we were driving slowly in the car, following our girls as they went trick-or-treating, and we were fighting again.
23: Why are you being so ugly to me?
5: I don't love you anymore, that's why.
23: How can you say that?
5: I don't need you or the girls. I'm leaving. This time, I'm never coming back.
23: Oh, God, I can't take any more of this. Lord, please, take over my life.
5: Not you, too. I don't want to hear about this Lord business.
7: Once again, I spent the weekend at Mama's house, sleeping on the sofa after closing the bars. I didn't know it. Sherry went to church that Sunday and confessed her faith in Christ. I heard about it on Monday when I came back home. Her new zeal for God increased the torment in my heart. On Friday, I packed my clothes, just as my daddy had done years before, and threw him in the car. My little girl screamed and grabbed my legs to keep me from leaving. And just as my daddy had done, I grabbed her by the hair and tossed her aside.
23: Oh, Doug, don't leave us, Doug. Please don't go.
5: I want you out of my life. I just don't need any of it.
23: Everything's going to be okay. Don't cry now. The Lord's going to take care of us.
8: Hello?
23: Brother Barry? Doug just packed his clothes and left.
8: Well, he's under heavy conviction, Sherry. You start praying for him real hard, and I will too. The whole church is praying for him.
23: He was so mean, even to the girls. He's never like that.
8: Yeah, Satan's trying to keep him from coming to God, that's all. Hold fast to your faith now, you hear? Remember that faith is the substance of things hoped for, the evidence of things not seen.
9: I'm trying, Brother Barry. I know God can save him.
8: Well, tomorrow I'll bring you some tapes to listen to. Just remember, nothing is too hard for God.
5: The next day, Sherry and our daughters went to the honeymoon suite without me. While I sulked on a bar stool, she listened to Bible preaching. While I tried to sleep on my mama's couch, she was on her knees before God, praying for my salvation. I was miserable with guilt and shame. Sunday morning came and the phone rang before 8.
10: Doug, I just called to ask to see if you want to go to church with the girls and me. This is the last time I'll ever call and bother you. I'm saved now, and I'm going to serve the Lord, with or without you. I'm different now. We can't be together until something in your life changes. So if you want to go to church with us, or if you don't, that is fine. Have it your way.
13: Honey, come on over to Mama's and get me. Something's wrong in my life, and I don't know what it is. I need help right now.
10: I'll be right there, Doug.
13: I got to talk to Barry.
10: It's too early for church.
13: We can go to his house. I got to have help right now. Brother Barry, open up. Open up, I need help.
26: Doug, what's wrong?
13: I made a mess of my life, and I'm afraid of losing my family. I'm going to hell for sure, Brother Barry.
26: Don't tell me, Doug. You get down on your knees over there and you tell my friend Jesus. He knows what you're going through. Ask him to forgive you. Repent of your sins and ask him to save you. I'll kneel right over here.
13: Oh, Lord. Lord, Lord, I'm a terrible sinner. Please help me. Save me, Jesus.
5: The Prince of Peace heard my prayer that morning and saved me. And in the turmoil in my heart. A few weeks later, God called me to preach. 6 months after that, I went to Bible college and then pioneered and pastored a church in Texas for 3 years. This is my 5th year as an evangelist. My family travels with me from Canada to Mexico as I share the gospel. I can testify that John chapter 3, verse 17 is for you. For God sent not his Son into the world to condemn the world, but that the world through him might be saved.
19: Friend, have you met the Prince of Peace? He's waiting to enter your heart and life just as you are. Don't try to clean yourself up first. He does that by the power of his Holy Spirit. All you have to do is admit to him that you're a sinner in need of his grace. The Bible says in Romans chapter 5, verse 8, "But God commendeth his love toward us in that while we were yet sinners, Christ died for us." If you believe in your heart that Christ died for your sins, that God raised him from the dead to give you eternal life, then speak to him right now and ask him to save you.
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19: 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Original music, Lucille Becker. 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Script, Kenitha Gabler, and I'm Bob O'Donnell.
4: 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And our address? 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So until next time, unless our Lord returns before then, the doors to Pacific Garden Mission are open night and day. 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
1: Ephesians, and it may just be almost the most important book in the Bible. So if there's ever a book we wanted to learn, it's this one, because it will help us in various ways. There's four books in the New Testament that God said it's very important that we read and understand. And Ephesians is one, and that it talks about the church, which is Christ's body. And we need to understand that. But then there's Colossians, which we just completed. That presents Christ as the head of the body. Philippians is the next one. That presents Christian living with Christ. So we'll get into that one next. And then Philemon, which presents Christian living in a pagan society. And then we will also cover that book. So if you cover these four books, Ephesians, Colossians, Philippians, and Philemon, you're going to have a good knowledge of God and even the rest of the book. The Holy Bible is God's Word. We're probably going to talk about that Sunday. And you say, we already know it. Well, we need to really know it as God's Word and really get it into our life and make it the most important book we have in the world. So I want to talk a little bit about what we're going to talk about. Ephesians is going to reveal the church as God's masterpiece. It is not revealed in the Old Testament. Now, the things of God is revealed in the Old Testament. It doesn't talk about the church as we understand it. Look at Ephesians 2:10. Ephesians 2:10, and we'll look at that real quick. That says, but we are his workmanship, created in Christ Jesus unto good works, which God has before ordained that we should walk in them. Boy, that's an important verse. Some people don't know why they're here. They don't know where they came from. And they certainly don't know what they should be doing, and the Bible will tell you and will open the door for God to show you what he wants, why he has you on this earth. That's very important that we understand that. So the body of Christ, we're to walk as

God, Christ, the Holy Spirit, God, and the other is the devil. Well, we're going to learn how to defeat him completely. Now, the church will leave this world and be presented to Christ as a bride. Very interesting. Because Jesus came as God, but he also came as man. So he's the God-man. He's the only one on this earth that is both God and man. And he's going to complete all of this life on this planet. And he is going to be presented a bride, which is the church. So keep that in mind. Very interesting. We're not finished when we leave this earth. We're just getting started. And we need to understand that. So this is the church epistle. If you want to know about the church, you study Ephesians. That's very important. It talks about the fact of Christ in us, Christ in you, as the Holy Spirit. The Christ really comes in you as the Holy Spirit. I think it's Colossians 1:27. So go to Colossians 1:27, because a lot of people don't understand this, and they need to. They need to know that once you receive Christ, you also receive the Holy Spirit in you. Colossians 1:27 says, "To whom God would make known what is the riches of the glory of this mystery among the Gentiles, which is Christ in you, the hope of glory." That's a verse that you want to mark in your Bible, because a lot of people don't understand when they receive Christ. He is represented in us from that point on as the Holy Spirit, and he's right in the center of our being. Right in the center of our being. Not the center of our mind, the center of our being. So, once saved, the Holy Spirit comes to live in you, I believe, forever. And he will represent God through you and in you the rest of eternity. It's very interesting to understand that. The book of Ephesians is probably the leading church of the seven churches, which is in Revelation. These churches are in what today is called modern Turkey. That's where these seven churches were. Very interesting. Ephesians and Colossians and so on. So we need to understand that. Paul went west to Macedonia, then later he went to Ephesus, which is very interesting, was in Turkey. Look at Acts 18:19. Acts 18:19, and it's going to tell us about this. Very interesting. Acts 18:19 says, "And he came to Ephesus and left them there, but he himself entered into the synagogue and reasoned with the Jews." There were Jewish people there in Ephesus. And you need to understand that. A lot of people don't understand where these churches were. Also look at Acts 19 and verse 10. "And this continued for the space of 2 years, so that all they who dwelt in Asia heard the word of the Lord Jesus with the Jews and Greeks," and that was in Ephesus. Very interesting.

0: talks about that, where that particular place was. Paul met Apollos there. Apollos was also a man of God and was used by God in the ministry. He spoke in the school of Tyrannus there. That's where the school of Tyrannus was. Ephesus was the heart. That city was the heart of the Roman Empire at that particular time. Now, it wasn't as Rome in Italy, but it was of the empire. The Ephesians was the heart of the Roman Empire. So that's one of the reasons that God sent Paul there to speak the word of God, because he could, from there, influence the entire Roman Empire. It was in Turkey, kind of interesting, and which was founded by the Hittites in 2000 B.C. That's when that city was founded. It was founded by the Hittites in Turkey, but that's where, in that area, was where the seven churches were. And Ephesians was the most important one. Also there, interesting enough, was the Temple of Diana there in Ephesus. And that wasn't a good thing. Ephesus had the biggest temple there. It was 418 feet by 239 feet. That's pretty good size. You figure a football field, I believe, is 300 feet. This temple was 418 by 239 feet, and so forth. It had the idol of Diana in it, and she was the goddess of fertility. Diana was important in Satan's kingdom, of course. She was the goddess of fertility. I want you to look at 1 Corinthians 16 and verse 8. 1 Corinthians, that's right after Romans. 1 Corinthians 16 and verse 8. I got to get there myself. But you'll find this very interesting book. Okay, this is, let's see, 1 Corinthians 16, verse 8 says, "But I will tarry in Ephesus until Pentecost." He was actually there about 2 years. "For a great door and effectual one is opened unto me, and there are many adversaries." There were all kinds of people in that city. Just like there is in just about every country in the world, including the United States. So, 1 Corinthians 16, 8, and then verse 9, "For a great door and effectual door is opened unto me, and there, as I said, many adversaries." So, he was in Ephesus about 2 years. And he taught there in the school of Tyrannus. Yes?
1: And then this, what we're reading, Ephesians was the letter that he wrote to the Ephesians?
0: Yes.
1: Yes.
0: Yes.
1: And he was in prison?
0: That is correct. These, all four of these books that I'm going to be teaching were written from prison. They were called the prison epistles. I'm glad you brought that up. That was a very important issue there. Also, let's see. We want to look, let's see. Let's go to Acts 19, 23. Acts 19, 23. We're going to... see some interesting things here. Acts 19 and verse 23. 19:23. And at the same time, there arose no small stir about the way. The way, of course, is talking about Jesus. And they had a lot of crazy things going on there. Verse 24, for a certain man named Demetrius, a silversmith, who made silver shrines for Diana, brought no small gain unto the craftsmen. One thing about Satan's kingdom, there's a lot of ways to make money in it, and that's what was going on here. Verse 25, whom he called together with the workmen of the occupation and said, sirs, you know that by this craft we have our wealth. Moreover, you see and hear that not alone at Ephesus, but almost throughout all Asia, this Paul has persuaded and turned away many people, saying that they are no gods which are made with hands. In verse 27, so that not only this, our craft is in danger to be set at naught, but also that the temple, the great goddess Diana, should be despised, and her magnificence should be destroyed, whom all Asia and the world worships. Very interesting, huh? 28, and when they heard these sayings, they were full of wrath and cried out, saying, great is Diana of the Ephesians. It goes all the way here. And the whole city was filled with confusion, and having caught gifts, it's on verse 29 of Acts 19. The men of Macedonia, Paul's companions, in travel, they rushed with one accord into the theater, and Paul would have entered into the people, the disciples permitted him not. And you can go ahead and read about that story. I'm not going to read the whole thing. But that town was not an easy place to teach, because it was also a center for this Diana of the Ephesians, who was a demonic goddess that people worshiped. And they made shrines and sold them to her, and they made a lot of money for those people. And so they weren't happy about what was going on here. Go to Acts 20 and verse 17. And from Miletus he sent to Ephesus and called the elders of the church, and they were come to him. He said unto them, you know, from the first day that I came to Asia, after the manner I've been with you at all seasons, serving the Lord with all humility of mind, and with many tears and trials, which befell me by the lying in wait of the Jews. And you can go ahead and read about that, but Paul didn't have an easy time there. The Jews also were involved in this money-making deal, and they didn't like it that he was talking about Christ. So that's what's going on also in the world today. There's a lot of places that don't want to hear about Christ. It's not much different today. But interesting enough, in Ephesus, the largest church was there, and the first three chapters are about the heavenly calling of the church. Now, you have to remember why we're studying these first three chapters. It's about God's calling on the church. Yes?
1: Yes. Carmen had a good thing. She was reading in the Bible. It said Artemis. But it says that Diana was the woman name of Artemis, which was the Greek name.
0: And the Greek name was Artemis. Okay. Very good. Thank you. So,
2: Pastor, it also says that sales of these idols were falling off as people were introduced to the truth of Christ Jesus.
0: Correct.
2: So that's why they were getting mad?
0: Yeah, these guys were getting mad because they were losing money. I don't think they cared about Diana, but the point was they were losing money, and that was a big deal. There was a lot of confusion there in that city, as well as the teaching of the Word of God. The first three chapters, remember now, is about the heavenly calling of the church. That's what we're going to study in Ephesus here. The first three chapters, and the conduct of the church, and very practical. The last three are about the conduct of the church and are very practical. So we'll study that as we get through this. The head of the church is in heaven.
1: Chair, did you say the heavenly calling of the church? For the first three?
0: The first three was about the calling of the church, the heavenly calling of the church. And the second three chapters are about the conduct of the church. Very practical on how we are to operate on this earth. Now, the interesting thing is the head of the church is in heaven, but the foot of the church is on the earth. Heaven is the head, and the foot of the church is on the earth. We're the feet of Christ on the earth. That's very interesting. Now, the first half is about doctrine. The last half is practical serving of the Lord. So we're going to learn both of those as we study this book called Ephesians. And the interesting thing about it is we're only going to get through about the first two or three verses tonight, because it's so heavy in doctrine that we need to really search it out. So, Ephesians chapter 1, verses 1 and 2. Paul, an apostle of Jesus Christ, by the will of God. He didn't make himself an apostle himself. God chose him to be an apostle. Now, and to the saints that are at Ephesus. Saints and believers are the same thing. Now, yeah, I just want to tell you that. And to the faithful in Christ Jesus, grace be to you. That's from God. By grace, he offers us the gift of salvation. It's by grace. You don't earn a gift. You receive a gift. We want to do that. And peace. Peace comes by receiving the gift from God, our Father, and from the Lord Jesus Christ. Now, the gifts of God are from the Father and the Lord Jesus Christ. You need to understand that. Jesus now is Christ's human name. That's his human name, man, the manly name, the man Jesus. Christ is his title or heavenly name. Keep that in mind. Paul always put the name Christ first. Very interesting. He put the name of Christ first. So that's important. Apostles received their commission directly from the lips of Christ. They were called out by Christ. I'm talking about apostles. They're very special people. They're called out by Christ, not from man. God calls them out by Jesus Christ, and God the Father, who raised him from the dead. God the Father is involved in all of this. Look at Galatians 1:1. Galatians 1:1. I'm going to show you in the Bible these things. It says, Paul, an apostle, not of men, neither by man, but by Jesus Christ and God the Father, who raised him from the dead. So apostles were called personally by, from God the Father and the Lord Jesus Christ. The church on the earth didn't come up with apostles and all that stuff. God called them. And so we have to understand that. Jesus is his human name, Christ is his title, and so forth.
2: Pastor Terry, I read somewhere, sometime back, something along the lines of that he wasn't, Christ didn't go before Jesus in the title. That it didn't go before, Christ didn't go before Jesus until after the resurrection, until after he was crucified, and then the word Christ
0: that,
2: then
0: yes, I believe that
2: Christ.
0: Is correct. And but Paul usually put Christ first. Now he didn't. I see in that one place here, but it's very interesting. So the apostles saw the Savior after his resurrection. They also saw him before that, but they saw him after. Some people think Paul took the place of Judas. I don't know if that's true or not. That's just what some people think. The apostles wrote down the words of God. God dictated to them. I want you to see that. We want to know where the Bible came from. It came from God. He dictated to a person, and they wrote it down. The Bible did not come from the apostles. We need to understand that. It was dictated by to them. Look at John 14:26. John 14. These are just little information that we need to have. 14 and 26. Okay. But the Comforter, who is the Holy Spirit, whom the Father will send in my name, he shall teach you all things and bring all things to your remembrance, whatever I have said unto you. Now the one that's working primarily on the earth at this in this day is the Holy Spirit. And he's also working in believers. Look up John 16:13. John 16:13. Nevertheless, when he, the Spirit of truth, that's the Holy Spirit, is come, he will guide you into all truth, for he shall not speak of himself, but whatever he shall hear, that shall he speak, and he will show you things to come. He goes on, he shall glorify me, for he shall restore of mine and show it unto you. All things that the Father has are mine. Therefore said I, this is Jesus talking, that he may take of mine and show it unto you. Well, one of the ways he shows it unto us is by the Holy Spirit. The apostles also worked miracles. They worked miracles, as did God believers do also, but the apostles work miracles. Look at Mark 6, 13. Look at Mark 6, 6 and verse 13. Says, and they cast out many demons and anointed with oil many that were sick and healed them. The apostles did that. I just want us to know that's what they did. Look at Luke 9, 1. Luke 9, 1. Once you see these things in the Word. Then he calls his 12 disciples together, gave them power and authority over all demons and to cure diseases. And he sent them to preach, verse 2, the kingdom of God and to heal the sick. Now, he not only had the apostles, but his disciples also did those things. Look at Acts 2:43. Acts chapter 2 and verse 43. Have it here in just a minute. Acts 2:43. And fear came upon every soul, and many wonders and signs were done by the apostles. Now the reason they were able to do those things was from the Holy Spirit and from Jesus. He blessed them. Now, also they had to have the right words. 2 John 10. Now that's a chapter. I'm not going to read that whole thing. Just read when you have a chance. 2 John 10. I don't think that's a chapter. I don't know what that is. But anyway, they also had to have the right doctrine. It came from God.
1: Verse 42, it says.
0: Okay.
1: And they continued set steadfastly in the apostles' doctrine.
0: Okay, that's it. What is it? 40 what?
1: It's Acts 2:42.
0: Oh, Acts 2:42, okay. So anyway, they were given the right to do miracles, but that all came from God. They didn't do that stuff on their own. They were given a universal commission to start churches. 2 Corinthians 11:28. Right after Romans, it's 2 Corinthians 11:28. I don't think there's an 11. Maybe there is.
1: Yes, there is.
0: Oh, good. Yes, there is. 11:28. Okay, that says, besides those things that are without, that which comes upon me daily, the care of all the churches. That was the point. The apostles were the first ones. They were to found churches, and they were to care for them.
1: Yes.
0: We have to understand that the church was God's idea, and we also talked about early on, the church actually is going to be the true believers in the church will be the bride of Christ.
1: That was Paul talking about all the things that it says, how he was thrice was I beaten with rods, once was I stoned, and then it keeps going on. Then it says, besides all those things that are without, that which cometh upon me daily, the care of all the churches.
0: Yes.
1: That's what Paul was.
0: Yes. So they had the care of the churches. God was caring for the church through them at that particular point. Apostleship was the will of God, not of man. Somebody didn't decide to be an apostle, or the church didn't call people to be apostles unless God gave them the right to do so. Look at 1 Timothy 1:12. New Testament's about this stuff, but very interesting. So what did I say? 2 Timothy.
1: Yeah, I think it's the
0: first.
1: 1
0: Timothy 1:12, right. Okay. 1 Timothy 1:12. That says, I thank Jesus Christ our Lord, who has enabled me, in that he counted me faithful, putting me in the ministry. Paul's talking about Christ put him in the ministry. It wasn't his idea. Christ put him there. And we need to understand that that's what Christ does. It was the will of God for Paul. 1 Corinthians there. And verse 12, Paul says very simply, he's causing Christ Jesus here, interesting enough. He said, Christ Jesus put me in the ministry. So people shouldn't be pastors or preachers or teachers because they want to. It's because God calls them to do that. And so we need to understand that. He said, here's what he was before, 1 Timothy 1:13, look at this, who was before a blasphemer, a persecutor, and injurious, but I obtained mercy because I did it ignorantly in unbelief. People that sin usually do it in unbelief. Very interesting there. And so it was the will of God for Paul. It was God's idea. You see that constantly. I just happened to be open to Philemon here, and it says, Paul, a prisoner of Jesus Christ, and Timothy, our brother, unto Philemon, our dearly beloved and fellow worker. So Paul was a prisoner of Jesus Christ by Christ desiring that and Paul receiving it. That's how Paul got in the ministry. He said he was one of the worst sinners that ever lived before he became a follower of Christ. Very interesting. And so when God calls us to do something, he, by his grace, it's a gift of God, as it was to Paul. So the saints, or the believers in Ephesus, belonged to God. A saint is one who has trusted Christ and is set aside for the sole use of the Godhead for his service. Believers and saints are practically the same thing. But God calls people to serve him, and God leads us into what we are to do. We don't come up with that our own idea. That's the point. Okay. So the term saint is the Godward aspect of a Christian. The term saint. The term believer is the man aspect of Christian. They're both the same, but God calls believers saints, and man calls believers believers, is pretty much the way it works. So what does it mean to be saved? It's a very interesting question. We need to know what it means to be saved. We are anointed and put in Christ, or Christ in us, which is called by the Holy Spirit. Look at 1 Corinthians 12, verse 12. 1 Corinthians 12 and verse 12. Corinthians is right after Romans. 1 Corinthians 12, verse 12. I want you to see these things. For as the body is one and has many members, all the members of that one body, being many, are one body, so also is Christ. Okay, very important there that we get that. Verse 13, for by one Spirit were we all baptized into one body, whether we be Jews or Greeks, whether we are bond or free, and have all been made to drink unto one Spirit. Verse 14 says, for the body is not one member, but many. It's very interesting. As far as God is concerned, there's not a lot of difference between Jews and Gentiles. If they're in the body of Christ, they're in the, that's what they're in, both of them. So they're believers.
1: So all the believers are members of the body of Christ.
0: That is correct. That's right. So we are in Him by the Holy Spirit of God. He's on the earth working all these things out. You and me, and I and you, and I told you before, Colossians 1:27 says that we are one in Christ. And Christ is in us, represented by the Holy Spirit of God. So we're in Him, He's in us, we're in His body, we belong to Him once we receive Him. And that's what it means to be saved, is to be in Christ and Christ in you. We're joined to Him by the Holy Spirit. Christ is our head, and He is to direct us. Now that's important, and what a lot of people don't understand, once we become a Christian, Christ is our head. He is to direct us in whatever we're doing, in everything, every day. He is to direct us. The New Testament speaks directly to us in a personal way. Now, grace and peace, peace, another word for peace is shalom. You've heard that word. A lot of times Jews greet each other, shalom. They're talking about peace. That's what that means. So we must have grace before you can experience peace. We have to have that gift of God before we have real peace. That's important. Look at Romans 5:1. Romans chapter 5 and verse 1. Therefore, being justified by faith, we have peace with God through our Lord Jesus Christ. Faith comes first before we have the peace. That is very clear. Peace is peace with God because our sins are forgiven, which is by the grace of God. It's very important. Grace and peace come from the Lord Jesus Christ. The Lord Jesus Christ is seated at God's right hand in the heavens. That's where He's at now. He's seated at the right hand of the Father. The Holy Spirit was already in Ephesus, indwelling the believers that were there. There were some believers in Ephesus before Paul went there to teach. Yes.
2: It says, peace here is not a subjective feeling of peace. Rather, this peace is the state of being at peace instead of war.
0: Yes.
2: That's very good.
0: Yes. That's very good. So there were already some believers in Ephesus before Paul went there, because they had the school of Tyrannus and various other things. So, the Word of God tells us, redeem the time, for the days are evil. We have to remember that. The days on this earth as we know it today, there's craziness going on everywhere. Joshua is a book that's in the Old Testament that is similar to Ephesians. It's not the same, exactly the same, but it's similar. There's also a book that's recommended. I don't think I have this book, but it's by a guy named Alan Redpath. You've probably heard of him. But the book is called Victorious Christian Living, and I think it teaches similar to Ephesians, is the idea. Paul knew both Hebrew and Greek. That was the advantage he had when he taught, because he could teach either one. The word Paul means small. he was evidently a small person. Not large at all. And so the point is, according to Ephesians, God makes saints, disciples, people of the way, people that believe in Christ. Paul is not writing to a local church, but to all believers. He is writing to everyone. So we need to understand that he was there in Ephesus at the school of Tyrannus, but he wasn't the first one there, but he was told by God to go there and teach truth. Now, Paul wrote this epistle to believers in Christ, and he wrote being dictated to by the Holy Spirit and from God's unmerited favor and so forth. Now, let's go back to Ephesians, and I want to talk about a few things here, and then we're going to go to the next verse. Ephesians chapter 1 and 2. Paul, an apostle. Remember, he was called to be an apostle by Christ and the Holy Spirit by the will of God. He wasn't one because he thought he should be. God called him to be an apostle to the saints who are at Ephesus and to the faithful in Christ Jesus. So this book was written to all believers. Grace be unto you and peace. It's always grace first, then peace. From God our Father and from the Lord Jesus Christ. So, God the Father is the one that really brought all this into being. We need to understand that. Now we want to go to verse 3. Paul's writing to the Christians. The Holy Spirit is directing him, and so forth. Okay, now verse 3. Blessed be the God and Father of our Lord Jesus Christ, who has blessed us with all spiritual blessings in heavenly places in or through Christ. So God is, the Father has blessed you and I, so we praise Him with our lips because He first made us blessed. Now these things are very important, I'm going to say. We say He is blessed. He makes us blessed. He wanted us to have what He has, only He's not going to give up the Godhead, of course. Blessed means happy and joyful. God is rejoicing today because of you, because He was able to call you. God is blessed, and He is rejoicing because you have come to Him. So, He has blessed us through and in Christ. He did it first in heavenly places. We're all blessed with all spiritual blessings in heavenly places. As far as God's concerned, you're blessed in the heavenlies right now. You need to understand that. That's what this says. We are, seated in Christ in the third heaven. We are there, as well as on the earth, remember. So we're already in Christ in the third heaven. Once you receive Jesus, You are there in spirit, not in body, we're on the earth. Regardless of what your position is down here, you're in the heavenlies in Christ, even when you're down in the dumps on the earth, even when you don't feel good. You're still in Christ at the right hand of the Father. Very interesting. We're kind of in two places at the same time. He has given us that position. That's why we praise Him, because He has blessed us with all spiritual blessings. In Joshua, in the Old Testament, the Canaan land was given to the children of Israel by God. But they had to accept it.
1: Blessings, are they kind of like gifts?
0: Yes. Yes. Uh-huh. We'll get into that as we get a little further here. But it's kind of interesting. God said, I brought you, I told the Egyptians, the Jews, He said, I brought you out of Egypt so I could put you into the place I've given you. Now, the older ones, as you know, stayed in the desert for 40 years and wouldn't go in. But the younger children of those people went in and took the land because it was a gift of God. And that has to do with why He told Joshua they were going to take that city, the biggest city in the place. He said, you're not going to have to fight for this. And Joshua, he was all ready to fight for the thing and take it. God said, no, it's a gift. Just march around the walls for 6 days, one time. Don't say a word. And then the seventh day, I want you to march around seven times. And at the seventh time, the walls fell down. They went in and took it. There was no fighting to it. They took the city because it was a gift of God. Very interesting. And so the point is, God gives us heaven when we receive Christ. It's a gift. We don't have to fight for it. But there are things He wants us to do as a church here on the earth. And that we're going to study as we get into it here. But we're in a different position than we were. He gives us that position. It's called salvation. That's a gift of God. We don't earn it. We're not good enough for it. We're sinners, as long as we're on this earth. But if we receive Christ, He blesses us with spiritual blessings in the third heaven, which we will receive when we get there. So, like I said, He's the head, we're the feet on the earth. That's the deal. That's why we praise Him, because He's blessed us with all spiritual blessings, even though you may be going through difficulty now. That's the deal. So, Canaan land was given to the children of Israel by God, but they had to accept it. They had to go into it. They had to take it. We have to take what God gives us on the earth. Salvation. And so forth. Canaan is a picture of where we live today. Canaan was a place where God could bless His people, and that's why He gave them that land. We have to understand it. All battles are fought on the earth. There's no battles in heaven anymore. There might have been at one time. We are now in Christ. He has made us justification and sanctification. You're not the same as you were before you were saved. God has given you things once you're saved. And we have to realize we're not the same. I did a lot of things I wasn't proud of before I was saved. But once I was saved, God, it was a gift of God. He changed things in me. He gave me justification and sanctification. Those two things. I now have everything in Christ. I've been blessed with all spiritual blessings. So have you. But you only get them on the earth as you obey His word and so forth. That's why we have the Bible. We find out what He doesn't want us to do and what He does want us to do. So you have to read it and find out. We've been blessed with these things, but we have to find out what we have.
3: If you would receive the Lord Jesus Christ as your personal Savior, please repeat this prayer after me. Dear Heavenly Father, I'm a sinner and lost, but I believe that the Lord Jesus Christ died on the cross for me, and that He rose from the dead on the third day, and right now I receive the Lord Jesus Christ as my personal Savior and Lord. Thank you, Lord, for saving me. Our phone number is 962-1477. That's 962-1477. This is Pelly Road Christian Fellowship.
4: Their first child died at birth, and now they were certain their second would as well. Cast yourself in. Paul moved to a Muslim city to share Jesus' love. He used his platform as a factory manager to show Jesus' kindness to his workers. One morning, one of his Muslim workers, Adam, came to him desperate. Through tears, Adam shared that his first child had died at birth because of a hole in her heart. Adam said, "The doctor said we would probably keep having babies with this defect. And now my wife Eve, who's 8 months pregnant, is bleeding, exactly like our first child who died. Please come to our home and pray for our child." So that's what Paul did, praying in Jesus' name. A month later, their baby was born healthy, no hole in the heart. Adam and Eve told everyone in their Muslim community how Jesus healed their child. And they asked Paul if they could meet with him to learn more about Jesus, who had healed their precious child. Jesus is pouring out His power in the Muslim world. Join what He's doing. FrontiersUSA.org.
5: This is the Phyllis Schlafly Report, a daily broadcast from Phyllis Schlafly Eagles. And we're upholding the legacy of Phyllis Schlafly, grassroots activist, author of 27 books, and articulate voice for traditional values for more than 70 years. 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
6: There's a generation of Americans who remember a different kind of school. And what's been lost says a great deal about what's gone wrong. Not long ago, high school meant shop class and home economics. It meant driver's education, typing class, and civics. Real civics, not the activist version being taught today. It meant school dances, class rings, and summers spent in unstructured play where kids learned to settle their own disputes without an adult hovering over every interaction. Well, these weren't frivolous things. They were the building blocks of capable, self-sufficient adults. More than half of high school seniors bought class rings in the 1980s. Today, that number has dropped below 20%, a small detail that reflects something much larger. The traditions that once marked the passage from childhood to adulthood have quietly disappeared, and few people stopped to ask what we were replacing them with. The answer, unfortunately, is leftist political activism and ideological programming. As schools narrowed their focus to standardized testing and liberal causes, the practical courses vanished. Home economics taught young people to cook, budget, and manage a household. Shop class built the kind of hands-on confidence that no amount of screen time can replicate. Financial literacy gave students tools they would use every single day of their adult lives. The loss of these courses has produced what we see all around us. Young adults unable to fend for themselves, living in their parents' basements long after they should have launched. Modern psychology is now confirming what previous generations understood intuitively. That unstructured, unsupervised childhood experiences quietly build a resilience that today's children are just not developing. We schedule.
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12: 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Today's Bible teacher is Chuck Missler, connecting the Bible to your life and the world around you. 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
13: The ministry of the apostles and the other believers was the last opportunity for the nation, and they failed by rejecting the witness of the Spirit. And that becomes clear in Acts 7. And so this is fulfilled in the first chapters of Acts, where the message went out to the Jew first, and then the Greek, the Gentile. And one of the company said unto him, Master, speak to my brother that he divide the inheritance with me. So we're going to shift on another focus now. We've been in hypocrisy. Now let's talk about covetousness. This one person's concerned about his inheritance here. Jesus said unto him, Man, who made me a judge or a divider over you? Trying to straighten out the authorities here a bit. And he said to them, Take heed and beware of covetousness. For a man's life consisteth not in the abundance of things which he possesseth. You've probably seen the bumper stickers, He who has the most toys wins. Right? He who dies with the most toys wins. A facetious thing, of course, but it's amazing how our life is like that. Man's life does not consist of the abundance of things. Civilization, what is civilization? Well, a limitless multiplication of unnecessary necessities, according to Mark Twain. He had a way of turning a phrase. So Jesus spoke a parable unto them, verse 16, saying, The ground of a certain rich man brought forth plentifully. And he thought within himself, saying, What shall I do? Because I have no room where to bestow my fruits. In other words, he was so plentiful in his crops and so forth, he didn't have any place to put it. He's doing well. He said, This will I do. I will pull down my barns and build greater. And there will I bestow all my fruits and my goods. So his solution was to get bigger closets, so to speak, right? Okay. And I will say to my soul, Soul? I like that. He actually is dramatize the situation. Jesus is telling the story. He says, I will say to my soul, soul, thou hast much goods laid up for many years. Take thine ease, eat, drink, and be merry. That's his philosophy. Sounds pretty good. I won't ask for a show of hands of how many of you are guilty of that same mentality. I know I have been. I look back at my 53 years of marriage, and there were times that we were quite prosperous, and there were times we were incredibly self-indulgent, and I look back in amazement, very critically.

The plaintiff there says, ask God not to let him be rich or poor. He didn't want to be rich because he might forget God. And he didn't want to be poor because then he might be led to steal and take the name of God in vain. It's one of those passages which highlights that the third commandment is not about vocabulary, it's about your witness to the coming king. There are perils to prosperity. What are they? Wealth can, first of all, choke the word of God. When you have great abundance, you have a tendency to crowd out your devotional time with him and the word of God itself. That's described in Matthew 13 in the seven kingdom parables. Second thing, wealth can create snares and temptations that are not available to you otherwise. It's amazing how people who become celebrities in the entertainment world, or people who rise up in a corporation when they get in the chief executive's chair, how they change. They suddenly don't think the rules are for them. There's a mindset that's very subtle. In the boardrooms, used to call it CEO fever. You could track an executive in his career. He's doing outstanding, great qualities, and real leadership. When he finally gets to the top chair as chief executive officer, a change takes place. You see him change. It's just different, often. The hallway phrase there is the CEO fever, meaning they no longer regard the rules as pertaining to them. We see that in the entertainment industry, or in athletics too. People who are excessively well compensated start getting themselves in the stupidest trouble. You would think that with all those resources, that would give them an immunity to getting in these stupid things. No, it tends to lead them into those stupid things because they think the rules no longer apply to them. So wealth can create snares and temptations not otherwise available to you. So there's a danger there. That's what the Proverb 30 guy says. I don't want to be rich because that might cause me to forget thee, O Lord. That's the challenge. And probably the worst of all of these three is wealth can give you a false sense of security. And I can look back at my career, even though I was teaching Bible studies and so forth when we were in our heyday, I have to admit to myself that I had a sense of security from a balance sheet. We had substantial assets, and that gave us a comfort, never articulate, never necessarily conscious, but a comfort, inappropriate in a sense. Because God wants us dependent on him. And your being dependent on him is harder if you've got a balance sheet of over $1 million or whatever. A false sense of security. People who are satisfied only with the things that money can buy are in great danger of losing the things that money cannot buy. And that sounds so glib. Sounds so glib. But it's real, it's true, it's essential. You know what God's remedy for covetousness is? Tithing. And one of the many reasons that tithes are constructive is it's a continual reminder that God's first. It's a continual reminder that whatever you have, it's really his. See, tithes are not offerings. Tithes are what are his. You can't give an offering until your tithes are complete. See, in the vernacular there, your tithes are what's required. Your volunteer offerings are on top of that. That's the idea. Now, in the Christian world, many people sort of dismiss the concept of, well, all my stuff's volunteer. That misses the point. That misses the point. There's a portion that belongs to him. We're giving him his back. And it's when we get to our discretionary part that it counts when we give it to him. Verse 20, and God said unto him, see, remember he said, soul, I'm going to do those stuff. But God said to them, thou fool, this night thy soul shall be required of thee. Then who shall those things be which thou hast provided? See, that, he's emphasizing here that goods, wealth, whatever, has a terminus. It's temporary. Do you know that every one of us is going to die on time? Right on time. Not late, not early. See, the problem with the farmer in the talk in this parable is that he had a false view of life and death. So you and I,

0: When you're young, you know you're immortal. You don't plan for your, But as you get to the twilight years, these things start to take a little more relevance. The farmer had a false view of life and death. Death is not the end. That's when the curtain goes up on the real reality. You and I, we now know, the more you know about physics, you know we are in a digital electrical simulation. It's not real. This thing isn't really here. We've gone through all that in our stuff. The real reality is out there. The more you study those kinds of things, the more vivid the Bible becomes to you. The more you know about the frontiers of science, the more comfortable Genesis chapter 1 reads. Death is not the end. That's when the curtain goes up on the real reality. You and I are in a boot camp, a trial period. The man is richest whose pleasures are the cheapest. Henry David Thoreau is famous for some of these insights. Back in 1856, Walden Pond and all that. That man is richest whose pleasures are cheapest. He also said a man is rich in proportion to the number of things which he can afford to let alone. Isn't that a dandy? Again, Thoreau. Now, I love this one. Psalm 90, verse 12. So teach us, the psalmist says, so teach us, Lord, to number our days that we may apply our hearts to wisdom. How many days have you got left? Talk to your insurance agent. They have tables, depending on what your age is. There's a prediction. They have mathematically an estimate of how many days you've got left. Obviously, with the bounds of statistical uncertainty. But if I tell you, if you go through that arithmetic and say, gee, well, I'm 50 years old. I'm going to live to, theoretically till 70, so I got 20 years or so. That's still academic. Years ago, I was involved with some financiers in New York. I was talking to a Jewish friend of mine, saying, Bernie, how many years you got left? He says, you're 50. I figure you've got probably 1,000 weekends left. He looked at me shocked. What do you mean? Well, let's assume you got 20 years, just to take an estimate. That's years. 20 years is an academic concept. It doesn't rattle when you shake it. 20 years is about, there's roughly 50 weeks a year, so it's about 1,000 weekends. You got 1,000 weekends left, Bernie. That shook him up. Is that something you could count? Years later, I ran into him. In Europe or, anyway, it doesn't matter. I ran into him, and he came up to me. Chuck, what's left? About 800 now? In other words, he remembered that one conversation. No big dramatic climax, except it was interesting that if you put it into weekends, that starts to rattle when you shake it. How many weekends do you have left? You do your own arithmetic. Make a reasonable estimate of how many years you're probably going to live according to the actuarial experts. 20 years, whatever it is. Multiply it by 50. 52 if you want to be precise, okay. That's how many weekends you got left. A little different, isn't it? I can remember in high school, the girls used to make paperclip chains in the room, the number of days to the prom. And they always take one off as it got closer. That was their way of recognizing the academic years goes by. And also the Naval Academy, all plebes had to know exact number of days to the Army-Navy game or whatever. You had a sense of time contracting. Well, I teach us to number our days. Why? That we may apply our hearts unto wisdom. That's good advice. So how many weekends do you have left is my question. You think about it. Jesus continues, so is he that layeth up treasure for himself and is not rich toward God. Wow. Here's your discussion question when you meet with your Bible study group during the week. How do we get rich toward God? See, the tragedy of the farmer is not what he left behind, but what he now faces in eternity. And we'll be talking more about that when we get to Luke 16. But the question I want you to think about when you're in your Bible study group, meeting during the, I assume, if you're really serious about your spiritual walk, you don't limit yourself to a 45-minute sermon on Sunday morning. that you study the Word of God during the week in a small group. That's where people grow. You don't have to be a leader, a teacher to be a leader, because you can just pop a DVD in and discuss it. There's other ways to keep the group growing without you having to teach. All you need is facilitate, make sure one person doesn't dominate, all that sort of thing. But okay, you're meeting with your group during the week. You might discuss it. What does it mean to be rich toward God? Interesting discussion. I'll leave that to you to work that out. Let's move on. Verse 22. And he said to his disciples, therefore I say unto you, take no thought for your life, what ye shall eat, neither for the body, what ye shall put on. Now, that's an easily misapplied verse, but let's follow through here. Take no thought. In other words, be not anxious. That's what it really means. Be not torn apart. Doesn't mean don't think about it. That's not what he's talking about. The translation doesn't get that across. Be not anxious is the point. There's a difference. Okay? This isn't a prohibition of doing some planning. And planning is not forecasting the future. Planning is analyzing the futurity of today's decisions. But in any case, take no thought for your life. You mean be not anxious. So the study now we're shifting is to the beware of worry. Beware of worry. I won't ask for a show of hands, but how many of you are fraught with worry, especially in today's economy, in today's political realities and so forth? The tyranny of worry. See, the rich farmer worried because he had too much. Isn't that interesting? Not too little, too much. The disciples probably were tempted to worry because they had too little. They were living by faith, and faith is always tested. If you're living by faith, that's going to be tested. Every day, I believe, God finds a new way to ask you the question, do you trust me? I go through life day by day. God finds interesting ways. Hey, do you trust me? Critical question. See, the English word worry comes from an old Anglo-Saxon word which means to strangle. Worry strangles. This isn't rational thought. This isn't trying to plant. No, no. Worry is something else. This is the one I like best. Worry is a trickle of fear running through the mind, which eventually cuts a crevice so deep it will drain all other thoughts away. I cannot recall where I encountered that way back early in my life, but it somehow stuck with me. I got it somewhere. I can't tell you where. I just don't remember. But I think it's so descriptive. Worry is a trickle of fear running through the mind which eventually cuts a crevice so deep that it'll drain all other thoughts away. That distinguishes worry from simply apprehension, trying to understand something. Worry does not empty tomorrow of its sorrow, it empties today of its strength. Corrie ten Boom. Worry is assuming a responsibility God did not intend for you to have. I first heard that from Bill Gothard, but I'm sure that goes through the various literature. Worry is assuming a responsibility God did not intend you to have. Worry is like paying interest on a debt that never comes due. Jesus continues, life is more than meat and the body is more than raiment. Consider the ravens, for they neither sow nor reap, which neither have storehouse nor barn, and God feedeth them. How much more are ye better than the fowls? And of which of you are taking thought can add to his stature one cubit? A cubit, by the way, is a standard of measure from the fingertips to the elbow. And throughout history, there's been different cubits by various authorities. The smallest is 16 inches. The longest seemed to be about 22. So scholars can argue about what cubit fits where. Most people will just use 18 inches as a windage number. But that's, of course, not the issue here. If ye be not able to do anything which is least, why take you thought for the rest? See, can you, by taking thought, add one hair to your head? If you can't change that, there's a lot of other things you can't change. Psalm 39, verse 5. Behold, thou hast made my days as a handbreadth. Mine ages as nothing before thee. Verily, every man at his best state is altogether vanity. Selah. Man is but a handbreadth. My days are as a handbreadth. Nothing. Worry is also deceptive, by the way. It's not only unconstructive and all that, it's also deceptive. It gives us a false view of life, of itself, and of God. Those are all deceits. Gives you a false view of all those things. Worry convinces us that life is made up of what we're worried about, typically food and clothes. That's not what life is all about. We get so concerned about the means that we forget about the end, which is to glorify God. That's what it's really all about. And that should be our yardstick on everything, because that's the greatest commandment. The greatest commandment is the Shema, Deuteronomy 6. Thou shalt love the Lord thy God with all thy heart, soul, strength, and mind. Jesus continues, consider the lilies, how they grow. They toil not, they spin not. And yet I say unto you that Solomon, all his glory, was not arrayed like one of these. If God can so clothe the grass, which is today in the field and tomorrow is cast in the oven, how much more will he clothe you, O ye of little faith? Worry binds us to the world around us and the way God cares for his creation. God makes the flowers beautiful and feeds the unclean. The ravens, by the way, were an unclean bird in Hebrew. See? Feeds the unclean ravens who neither sow nor reap. You know, one of the things that mystifies me is why are flowers beautiful? Because we now know that bees are colorblind. So they don't have to be beautiful. Also, if you get into some of these deep sea imagery, when they get down there, it's dark, it's black down there. When you get light out there, you discover the fish and the rocks are gorgeous. Why? No one sees them. Why are they beautiful? For God. They glorify him. Think that through. And seek not ye what ye shall eat or what ye shall drink, neither be of doubtful mind. Doubtful mind, to be held in suspense. The word there is the type of word that's used of a ship being tossed in a storm. Held in suspense, tossed around. For all these things do the nations of the world seek after. And your Father knoweth that ye have need of these things. See, worry is also deformative. I said it was deceitful, now it's deformative. It can keep us from growing and makes us like the unsaved world. If you're worrying, you are moving in the direction of being what an unsaved person would be worried about. You shouldn't be. Thinking about it, planning different, not worried. It's unchristian to worry. It's a poor witness, and it too, like hypocrisy, is a sin. That may sound surprising. It's a sin to worry. It has that side to it if you're not careful. For whatsoever is not of faith is sin, Paul tells us in Romans 14. Whatsoever is not of faith is sin. And worry is a lack of faith, isn't it? We're not talking about consideration or planning. That's an analysis that's highly appropriate in many, many respects. We're talking about worry, that you've crossed the line, different thing. Beware worry. Jesus is not suggesting that we sit around and let God feed us. The birds themselves work hard to stay alive. This isn't, put your feet on the desk thing. No, no. He encourages us to trust him and to cooperate with him in using the abilities and opportunities that he gives us. One of the guidance for prayer I really like is you pray that it all depends on him, and you work as if it all depended on you. That's the way to divide the responsibility. But rather seek ye the kingdom of God, and all these things will be added unto you. Fear not, little flock, for it is your Father's good pleasure to give you the kingdom. Wow. Sell that ye have and give alms. Provide yourselves bags which wax not old, a treasure in the heavens that faileth not, where no thief approacheth, neither corrupteth. Luke will later come back to this subject in chapters 16 and 19 in spades. And that's also, by the way, what the early church did, is that they sold and committed it. For where your treasure is, there will your heart be also. Now we're going to discover when we get to Luke 16 that you can't take it with you. It's a common thing. Yes, you can, by the way. And you'll find out how you do it when you get to Luke 16. You can take your treasure with you into heaven. The way you do it is the same way that if you visit certain foreign countries, well, your dollars won't work. You have to change into the currency of that country before you get there, right? Well, same thing with heaven. The way you have your resources there is you send them up ahead. You send them up ahead. We'll talk about that when we get to Luke 16. So how do we win over worry? It all sounds pretty good. How do we win over worry? First of all, let's repeat it. Realize that God knows our needs. He knows better than we do. And we can trust him to meet them. Well, that's a mouthful, but let's think about that. He knows your needs better than you do. And you can also trust him that he will meet those needs. Second thing, strive for the divine viewpoint. Step up a notch. Stand back. His pleasures and our treasures need to go together. If our hearts are fixed on the things of earth, we will always worry. If you're worried, you're focusing on the wrong target here. Hang loose of the world's goods is the Missler translation here. It's not wrong to own things so long as the things don't own you. It's not a sin to be wealthy. It's not a sin to acquire resources. How you use them is the issue. It's not wrong to own things. The trap is to make sure those things don't own you. You know, funny, I can remember when I was at Western Digital, and there was a time that I ended up getting a Ferrari. And for a long time, I'd watch where I parked it. I'd always, I'd be fussed over it and so forth. And one day, for no good reason, I said, nuts. I just enjoyed the car. And I may have picked up a nick or so, nothing serious. But it was interesting. I, for a while there, really enjoyed that car. When I stopped fussing over it and just enjoyed it. Man, does it corner on those S's. I mean, instead of, there was a time there when I first got it, it owned me. I mean, it was the car, But nothing wrong with things. It's how you handle it. And I remember that it was so interesting that it didn't own me anymore.
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0: This is Pastor Jerry Hall, General Manager of Radio Station WHJG. 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Also, the talk-in shows are not always current, and so you can't call in on that particular day for that particular event. 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
3: What if the most powerful testimony you could offer the world required no words at all? No rehearsed speech, no theological argument, no polished presentation. Just you, living your life, going about your day. The Apostle Paul closes his second letter to the Thessalonians with just three verses. But tucked inside them is a truth so simple, so penetrating, it has the power to change the way you see yourself forever. Today, on Insight for Living, Chuck Swindoll points to these verses to identify what he calls your distinguishing mark.
4: What is in a name? Well, sometimes everything. Reputations are attached to our names, as well as expectations. I can still remember when I was younger and a lot more rambunctious, I recalled my parents giving me a warning that went something like this. Remember who you are, son. You're a Swindoll. And you might do that with your own family name. Remember you're a whatever your name may be. Conduct yourself accordingly, they would add. Reminding yourself of who you are can keep you on the straight path when you're tempted to stray. It can also bring you comfort when you hurt. Think of the name you bear if you've placed your faith in Jesus Christ as Savior and Lord. You're a Christian, which means one who belongs to Christ, one who is a follower of Jesus. What a precious reassurance when you feel wounded and harassed. Like those Thessalonian believers, you don't belong to this world and its hateful ways. You belong to Jesus. Jesus Christ has your life in his hands. You're a Christian. According to 2 Corinthians chapter 3, verse 3, not only do you belong to Christ, you and I are also a letter of Christ. Perhaps you've never considered that title before. Christ claims you as his own. So your actions need to reflect his character. In a very real sense, you are the pen and ink that communicate Christ to a watching world. We've been studying a letter from Paul to the Thessalonians, actually his second letter to them. So it's fitting to focus on our lives as being living letters in our day and age. Today we're going to take a closer look at 2 Thessalonians chapter 3, 16 through 18, the last three verses of this wonderful little letter. Here Paul makes a comment about one of his distinguishing marks. There are no clones in the body of Christ, no two believers exactly alike. God has graced each of us with our own unique qualities and abilities. We need to understand these and what we can contribute to the body of Christ. Today we want to talk about your distinguishing mark. Let me read these verses for you. 2 Thessalonians chapter 3, 16 through 18. Paul writes, "Now may the Lord of peace himself continually grant you peace in every circumstance. The Lord be with you all. I, Paul, write this greeting with my own hand, and this is a distinguishing mark in every letter. This is the way I write. The grace of our Lord Jesus Christ be with you all."
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5: Knowing who you are is what keeps you going. And sometime, if the going is tough, it's all the more important to know who you are. That's where security comes from. That's where confidence is gained, in knowing who you are. And the opposite is also true. It's relieving to know who you're not expected to be. It helps to know who you're not, so you don't have to worry about filling that role. But it helps much more to know who you are. I remember as a little lad being raised at my father's knee with the words, "Son, you're a Swindoll." And that is a name that you uphold. You represent our family. Who knows, over the years that followed, how many times that little repeated lecture kept me out of serious trouble, or on the positive side, caused me to set my sights even higher than I would have. You represent this family. Now conduct yourself accordingly. It's my pleasure to say to you today, you who are in the Lord, you belong to Christ. Listen to your identity in case you have forgotten. You are saints of God, sheep in His pasture. You are brethren, beloved of God. But that's not all. You are God's children. You are members of Christ's body. You are the bride of Christ. You are branches on the vine. And that's not all. You are people of faith. You are followers of the way. You are partakers of the divine nature. You are pilgrims and strangers, people of the kingdom, those born from above, disciples of the King. You are the ones granted precious and magnificent promises. And I could go on for another minute or two just from the titles in Scripture that identify who you and I are. When we forget that, we get into trouble. We begin to feel intimidated in a world that whips us and kicks us and outshouts us and outvotes us. We begin to wonder if we're on the right side. We begin to wonder if there is really any clout in this business of the faith. Let me show you in Scripture the most common name we bear. Turn to the book of Acts, chapter 11. Yes, Acts 11, and locate verse 26. It is a rather historical verse because the outworking of it has gone on through the centuries. Let me show you who you are in the eyes of our Lord as well as in the eyes of the world. The context of Acts 11 has to do with Paul and Barnabas, men who knew each other but had been separated by many miles. A new ministry had broken out in the city of Antioch. And so the pronouns here, rather than he and him, I'll change to Barnabas and Paul. Verse 26 of Acts 11. "And when Barnabas had found Paul, Barnabas brought Paul to Antioch. And it came about that for an entire year they met with the church and taught considerable numbers." Now mark this. "And the disciples were first called Christians in Antioch." That ending, I-A-N, in the first century, referred to being in the party of someone. There was a group known as the Caesareans. Caesareans. Those in the party of Caesar. It was sort of a backhanded slam of a nickname. The people of Antioch were rather notorious for that. In fact, on one occasion, one of the emperors visited Antioch. He happened to be wearing a small goatee, a small little beard on his chin, and the people of Antioch spoke of him in jest as the goat. They were notorious for nicknames. They saw these people meeting in groups, singing their songs, and hugging and kissing one another in affection, and can you imagine the rumor that spread, eating the body and blood of the Lord Jesus at the table. And they talked about them as the Christians. Oh, those are followers of that Christ cult. Isn't it interesting that the other titles we bear are not nearly as known as this one? We were first called Christians in Antioch. And you're going to be surprised at this, but let me show you the least known title we bear. And it's over in the book of 2 Corinthians. I think if I had given you a piece of paper before I began speaking and then started by saying, write on the piece of paper your title as a believer, I don't think anybody would have thought to write this one. I certainly wouldn't have. 2 Corinthians chapter 3. The context is taking us back into chapter 2. Sounds defensive. And as a matter of fact, this chapter break is most unfortunate. The people of Corinth had been saying about Paul, he has no authority. He writes big, bold, strong letters, but in presence, he's rather weak and powerless. In fact, we don't even know if he's one of authority. Paul begins his thought on verse 1 with the previous verse, 17 of chapter 2. We're not like many peddling the word of God. There were many in that day, just as there are today. We aren't among the charlatans that fake our faith. We're not peddling the word of God, but we are those who come from sincerity. In fact, we come from God. We speak in Christ in the sight of God. Now, are we beginning to commend ourselves again? Are we bragging? Am I walking around like a human peacock, impressing people with who I am? Verse 1 continues, or do we need, as some, letters of commendation to you or from you? What he meant by that was a common scene in that day. There were many itinerant preachers and evangelists and prophets. And in order for them to make themselves known as authentic ministers of the gospel, they would carry letters of reference with them. Now, the charlatans did that as well. In fact, they were known for their lengthy resume. And they would come into a group and they would have these many letters of references that were supposedly giving them authority to speak for God. That's what people did in Paul's day with letters of reference. The problem was that they weren't authorities for Christ. Paul says in verse 1, do I need a letter like that? No, I don't need that. Verse 2, you are our letter. If people want to know the effectiveness of my ministry, I point them to Corinth. And I say, look at the Christians over in Corinth. They will tell you something of my ministry. He continues, you are our letter written in our hearts, known and read by all men. Now, what's the title? Verse 3, being manifested that you are a letter of Christ. I doubt that anybody would have written that down. Christian? Yes. Child of God, yes. Born from above, I'm sure many would have written that. A disciple, a representative of the king, yes. All of those things are true. But how seldom we think of ourselves as a letter of Christ. Cared for by us, says the apostle, written not with ink, but with the Spirit of the living God. Not on tablets of stone, but on tablets of human heart. Now, I have great news for you who are believers in Christ. You are a living letter. Isn't that terrific? Nobody's written on you with ink. No tablets of stone to be carried around in your briefcase. No public letter to display saying, this is your background and this is your testimony. All you have to do is what? Live. Live. Live freely. Live purely. Live as an authentic representative of the King, and you'll have no problem. In fact, it's rather frightening to think that many people are drawn to the Savior because of the letters they read among the followers of the Savior, isn't it? Now, I think that what this means is that we are an advertisement of Christianity wherever we go. That's what that means. You are a letter. I've got those words blocked out in my New Testament. You are a letter of Christ. I have a circle around that. You are a letter of Christ. Wherever I live, wherever I work, wherever I play, wherever I am a living letter, and so are you, of the person of Christ. We are Christians. We are members of the party. We are loyal followers of the Savior. In case you wonder if it makes any difference, turn from Acts chapter 11, where we were earlier, to Acts chapter 26. Then I'll show you why it matters. Acts 26. This is a great passage. The contrast is remarkable. We have a king who is free. He's a Herod named Agrippa. And we have a Christian who is in chains. How's that for a switch? We have a man sitting like the thinker with his head on his hand and his elbow on his knee studying this strange person called Paul, who is standing in chains before Agrippa telling him of Christ. And after he finishes this wonderful testimony that he presents, chapter 26, verse 27, the apostle says to him, King Agrippa, do you believe the prophets? I know that you do. But he doesn't stop there. That is, the Lord doesn't stop working. Herod responds, in a short time, you will persuade me to become a Christian. Now, people have interpreted this differently. Some have said he's denying the possibility. Not even in a short time could I be persuaded. Not even in this brief presentation am I anywhere closer to being persuaded. What is of interest to me is the term persuade. W.E. Vine helps us understand that particular word. That reference says, this word means to bring about a change of mind by the influence of reason or moral considerations. Paul, as I listen to you and as I track your logic, as I follow your reasoning, I could be persuaded. I mean, just the moral considerations alone, these things that have plagued me all my life that I've not been able to control, you represent a man who's found answers for the questions that swirl around in my head. I am almost persuaded. That's why it matters. Because our lives cause other people to form their opinions about Christ and about Christianity. Now, that is easy to say, but that is so consuming a thought. Think of where you work, just for a few moments. Think of where you work. If you're not employed, think of the neighborhood where you live. Just think of where you live. Think of your profession. Think of the people who are impacted by your profession. Think of the children that run through your home or the adolescents who listen and watch you. You are the letter they read. I love the way the homespun American philosopher Will Rogers once put his finger on the kernel of this truth. So live that you wouldn't be ashamed to sell the family parrot to the town gossip. That's not bad, is it? What if the family parrot started talking? You see, we are living letters to persuade men and women concerning the Lord Jesus. When Peter and John stood before the authorities in all of their ignorance and lack of skill, the Scripture says in Acts 4, verse 13, when those authorities saw Peter and John and realized they were unlearned and ignorant men, they took knowledge of them that they had been with Jesus. They were Christians. I mean, men with this lack of education and lack of clout and lack of skill and lack of culture have stood their ground against us, unintimidated. How could they do it? They've been marked by Christ. That's how. They knew who they were. They represented the King of Kings and Lord of Lords. I groan inside when I see Christians living intimidated lives in a world that hasn't the answers. Afraid to speak and afraid to stand alone. Afraid to do the very things that made Christianity famous. Why, stand tall. Remember who you represent, son. Remember, daughter, who you represent. Why, it's enough power to almost persuade a king. That's why it matters. Makes sense, doesn't it? We judge a shopkeeper by the goods he sells. Certain places you see is quality and certain places you see is junk. And you make judgments according to that display, don't you? We judge a craftsman by the quality of his work. And we look at how well he does the miter on the corner. We look at how carefully he cleans up from a mistake. How well he finishes a task. And we make a judgment concerning the craftsman by looking at the quality of his work. Now, we're ready for the last three verses of 2 Thessalonians. Believe it or not, all of that was introductory. Give you some idea of the length of this message. But you'll be encouraged to know we only have three verses. And I have an amazing way of making them last for the longest time. I've loved this study. It has reminded me again and again of the profound simplicity of the Word of God. Here in simplest terms that virtually any age child could understand, we have some of the grand themes of truth woven through this letter. And this is no exception. Let me point out, first of all, the believer's peace. You wonder what's on display? He mentions first our peace. Now may the Lord of peace himself. I like that. May the Lord of peace himself continually grant you peace in every circumstance. Let's stop right there. What have I been saying? I've been saying that we are representatives of the Lord Jesus Christ. We are like hands fitting into glove. We are the glove. He is the hand. People see us. They see our movement. They see our impact. They feel the squeeze of our life, the warmth of the hand. They can't see him, but through the glove. And so the glove appears regularly on the surface of life, and people spot it when there is peace in our lives, because there isn't peace in our world. Someone has said that Washington, D.C. is full of memorials to peace. We build one after every war. The place is run over with memorials to peace, and they're all built because of a war, and there'll be more built. And more, because our world is at war. Because mankind is at war. And so when the Lord Jesus writes on our piece of paper, our lives, his letter, he writes peace, peace, peace. He gives us a tranquility down inside. As members of his party, we represent that calm, quiet assurance in life. Or do we? Just to make you think, I have thought of several times that occur in our lives, and I get this from every circumstance. You see the way that sentence ends? I'm thinking of various circumstances when we often lack peace. Here are some. When we're waiting and nothing changes. When we're disappointed in people or in an event. When God leads us to move and we're very comfortable and satisfied where we are. Peace is usually the first thing to escape. when we must stand alone against the majority. It's hard to do that peacefully. When others don't understand us, and the great temptation is to panic or defend ourselves. I don't think there's a person hearing me right now who doesn't have somebody speaking out of the other corner of his mouth against him, if you're living for Christ. Right now, there are people who talk about you, and they don't understand. It's hard to have peace knowing that's going on. When my job is shaky, it's hard to have peace. When I'm laid aside, out of the action, when I'm no longer needed as much as I used to be needed, it's hard to have peace. We get ruffled. We get uneasy. We get in a hurry. We want to force our way in because we want to be needed. We want to control like we used to. But that's not our calling now. See the significance of that verse? May the Lord of peace himself. There's a grand thought on peace in Colossians chapter 3. I want you to put your finger here in 2 Thessalonians and go back a few books to Colossians. Chapter 3, you who know your Bibles know where I'm going to turn. Verse 15. Colossians 3:15, and let the peace of Christ, circle the word, rule in your hearts. To which indeed you were called in one body, and be thankful.
3: Peace isn't the absence of pressure. It's the presence of Christ in the pressure. Chuck Swindoll has reminded us that the Lord of peace wants to rule in your heart like an umpire, calling every difficult circumstance, every shaky situation, every lonely moment, peace. Not because your circumstances have changed, but because He hasn't. At Inside for Living, it's our mission to come alongside you and equip you with helpful resources that will deepen your love for God and His Word. To that end, we're pleased to offer our popular Searching the Scriptures Bible Study Workbook for 2 Thessalonians. It's called Steadfast Christianity. 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
6: Hi, I'm Todd Nettleton, and this is the Voice of the Martyrs Radio. Pastor Umar Mulinde was a Muslim leader in Uganda who left Islam to follow Christ. On his way to a Christmas party with church members, a radical Muslim poured acid on his face, leaving wounds that have caused pain and discomfort for more than 15 years. Over time, tissue blockages developed in his nose and ears, making it difficult to breathe. The suffering has been relentless. Yet, through it all, Pastor Umar has continued to share the gospel, refusing to let his wounds silence his witness. pray for Pastor Umar's complete healing and for the many former Muslims who face violence for leaving Islam to follow Christ.
7: I will not let my brothers and sisters suffer in silence, nor will I let them serve alone. 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
8: Chapter 4. Then was Jesus led up of the Spirit into the wilderness to be tempted of the devil. And when he had fasted 40 days and 40 nights, he was afterward an hungered. And when the tempter came to him, he said, If thou be the Son of God, command that these stones be made bread. But he answered and said, It is written, Man shall not live by bread alone, but by every word that proceedeth out of the mouth of God. Then the devil taketh him up into the holy city, and setteth him on a pinnacle of the temple, and saith unto him, If thou be the Son of God, cast thyself down. For it is written, He shall give his angels charge concerning thee, and in their hands they shall bear thee up, lest at any time thou dash thy foot against a stone. Jesus said unto him, It is written again, Thou shalt not tempt the Lord thy God. Again the devil taketh him up into an exceeding high mountain, and showeth him all the kingdoms of the world, and the glory of them, and saith unto him, All these things will I give thee, if thou wilt fall down and worship me. Then saith Jesus unto him, Get thee hence, Satan, for it is written, Thou shalt worship the Lord thy God, and him only shalt thou serve. Then the devil leaveth him, and behold, angels came and ministered unto him. Now when Jesus had heard that John was cast into prison, he departed into Galilee, and leaving Nazareth, he came and dwelt in Capernaum, which is upon the sea coast in the borders of Zebulun and Naphtali, that it might be fulfilled which was spoken by Esaias the prophet, saying, The land of Zebulun and the land of Naphtali by the way of the sea beyond Jordan, Galilee of the Gentiles. The people which sat in darkness saw great light, and to them which sat in the region and shadow of death, light is sprung up. From that time Jesus began to preach and to say, Repent, for the kingdom of heaven is at hand. And Jesus, walking by the Sea of Galilee, saw two brethren, Simon called Peter, and Andrew his brother, casting a net into the sea, for they were fishers. And he saith unto them, Follow me, and I will make you fishers of men. And they straightway left their nets and followed him. And going on from thence, he saw other two brethren, James the son of Zebedee and John his brother, in a ship with Zebedee their father, mending their nets. And he called them.
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10: Hello and welcome to Through the Bible with Les Feldick, an inspirational and informative half hour of insight into the heart of Scripture. In addition to teaching the Bible, Les is a full-time rancher, having a down-to-earth, practical teaching style that makes the Bible come to life. All programs are available on audio tape, videotape, and in printed form. At the end of the program, there will be an address where you can contact the ministry. And now, here's Les Feldick with today's lesson.
11: Okay, back to Psalms chapter 40. We want to finish that before we go into the next one, which will be chapter 41. But come back to Psalms 40, and we just made reference to the Lord responding in his earthly ministry to the very things he spoke of here in verses 9 and 10. Now let's just come down to verse 12. Now there's all of a sudden a different kind of language. For innumerable evils. Now we're talking about the other side of the coin, see? Innumerable evils have come past me about. My iniquities have taken hold upon me, so that I am not able to look up. They are more than the hairs of my head, therefore my heart faileth me. Be pleased, O Lord, to deliver me. Now remember, this is still from the lips and the mind of the Lord Jesus as he is now suffering there at the cross. Okay, now jump all the way up, and I think the best verse I can find to explain this in the whole New Testament, in this case, will be from Paul's pen, 2 Corinthians chapter 5. And get the picture here in Psalms. Innumerable, uncountable evils have compassed me. Iniquities have taken hold upon me so that I am not able to look up. They are more than the hairs of my head. Therefore my heart faints. Or what's he talking about? Well, it's not his own sin. It's the sin of the world. See? All right, 2 Corinthians chapter 5 and verse 21. And again, it's a verse, I think, that encompasses everything that we talk about, how that Christ suffered and died for our sin by taking them upon himself. Now, a word that some Bible scholars will use is substitutionary. Christ became our substitute by taking our sin upon himself. Even though it was 2,000 years ago, yet my sin was laid upon him back there, as well as yours and anybody that's still out in the future. And that's, again, beyond human comprehension. But here we have it. 2 Corinthians chapter 5, verse 21. For he hath made him. Who has? God again. God has made him, Christ Jesus, to be sin for us. He who knew no sin. He was sinless himself. But God laid upon him all of our sins, and he became our substitute. He took our place. And what's the result? That we might be made the righteousness of God in him. All right, now then, Paul puts it so beautifully, back up a few pages, if you will, to Romans chapter 3. And I'm going to start at verse 20. We've done this before, but it can never be repeated enough. That now we're coming out from the system of law and we're into Paul's gospel.

keeping of the law, there shall no flesh be justified in his sight, no one. Why? For by the law is the knowledge of sin. The law tells us what God's mind is concerning our activity as humans. All right, now then, verse 21. But now, you remember we had a whole bunch of those. And I think it was a pretty good series, if I say so myself. But now, the righteousness of God. What righteousness? God's righteousness, which is beyond human comprehension. God does not know how to sin, see? All right, reading on then. But now the righteousness of God without the law. See that? Without the law is manifested, or as I've always put it, it's put up there in the spotlight. And that righteousness of God was witnessed, it was referred to by the law and the prophets. That's why I'm doing these Psalms lately, to show that all the Old Testament writers, even though they didn't understand what they wrote, it was back there, see? All right, so here it is, as Paul now puts it, witnessed by the law and the prophets. Now verse 22, even the righteousness of God, not the righteousness of a good man, but the righteousness of God, which is by the faith. Now, you know, I had an interesting little article come in the mail yesterday, and I read it, and if it didn't just confirm what I've always done here with that word faith in verse 22, and the guy put it in a form of grammar that got me off the hook, because so many times I have said when I teach this, I think the better way to understand this is to use the word faithfulness. And look at it in that light. Even the righteousness of God, which is by the faithfulness of Jesus Christ, and that comes to all and upon all them that keep the law? No, that believe. All right, now what the gentleman did with that word faith, he put it in an objective and a subjective mood. And then, of course, it made sense. But he confirmed what I've always said. Why is the finished work of the cross capable to fulfill our faith? Because Christ is faithful. He will never renege on his promises. We can rest assured that nothing will change. He is faithful. And we place our faith in the one who is faithful. And I've used it over and over. When you came in this noon, you didn't check the chair to see if it was capable of holding you, did you? Why? You knew you could trust it to hold you. The chair then becomes faithful. And that's what Christ was. When he finished the work of the cross and proclaimed it as God's remedy for our sin, we can trust it because he is faithful. See? All right, back to the verse then. So the righteousness of God, which is by the faith, yes, the trust and believing in Jesus Christ and his finished work, but it's also that Christ is faithful unto all and upon all them that believe, for there is no difference now between Jew and Gentile. We all in this age of grace must come in because of our faith in the faithful one. All right, now then, hope you didn't lose my thought of 2 Corinthians. Christ took on all the sin of the whole human race. From Adam to the end of time, however long it's going to go, as long as man needs redemption, the work of the cross was sufficient for him. He took on all the sin. We can't comprehend that. I can't even comprehend all the sin of Tulsa, Oklahoma being laid on one man. But the sin of the whole world, and not just for the present 10 years or 100 years, but for all of human history. Now think about that. All of that was in the mind of God poured out on that beloved Son of God on the cross of Calvary. And that's exactly what the psalmist is referring to. Now come back to

0: Psalms 40, if you aren't there. Verse 13, be pleased, O Lord. In other words, accept my work of redemption. Be pleased, O Lord, to deliver me. O Lord, make haste to help me. Let them, now we're going back to the human race, and at that time it was primarily Israel that he was dealing with, the crowd of scornful, the crowd that was jeering at him, what were they? Jews, not Gentiles. And so it was his own covenant people that were ridiculing him. And then he says in verse 14, let them be ashamed and confounded together that seek after my soul to destroy it. Let them be driven backward. Now, I don't know if I'm being correct in there, but I had to think immediately when they went to arrest him in the garden. What happened? Now, maybe that's where these guys get it, huh? I don't know. But anyway, we know that those Roman soldiers were just smitten backward by the force of the Holy Spirit, see? Now, I'm not sure that that's what the psalmist is referring to, but nevertheless, it's certainly an indication that the power of God will at one point do evil to those who were scorning him there at the cross. Let them be driven backward and put to shame that wish me evil. See? Verse 15, let them be desolate for a reward of their shame that say unto me, aha. In other words, a laugh of ridicule. And the prayer is, let them receive their reward. Did they? Israel has suffered for 1900 and some years because of how Israel treated their Messiah. See, let's just see how Peter puts it. Keep your hand in Psalms. We'll be back, hopefully. Hopefully. Acts chapter 2. And remember, this is Peter preaching shortly after now the death, burial, and resurrection. He has no indication of what we call Paul's gospel, that salvation would come to those who believe that Christ died for them and was buried and rose from the dead like we do. But all Israel is expected to believe is who he was. He was the promised Messiah. He was that promised Redeemer who was to make an atonement for their sin, which the animal blood could never do. All right, and so here we are on that day of Pentecost, 50 days later. That's only 7 weeks. That's not all that long. And Peter is pleading with the nation of Israel. And while you're here, I'm going to again rehearse what we used the last taping, how that all these things that I'm saying were David actually giving out the words of the Lord Jesus, Peter makes it so plain. Now, maybe you'll remember it, and then we'll go back to what I really wanted to do. But since we're here, let's look at it a minute. When Peter has now been rehearsing to Israel again who this Jesus that they crucified really was. All right, now then, verse 25 of Acts 2. Peter is quoting from the Psalms, just like I've been doing now the last several programs. For David speaketh concerning him, Jesus of Nazareth. And what did David say? I foresaw the Lord always before my face. He is on my right hand that I should not be moved. Therefore, David wrote, did my heart rejoice and my tongue was glad. Moreover, also my flesh shall rest in hope. Now he's quoting the Psalms. Who is quoting Christ? Because thou wilt not leave my soul in hell. That's how the words of Christ are put back there in Psalms. Neither wilt thou permit thy Holy One to see corruption. Thou hast made known to me the ways of life. Thou shalt make me full of joy with countenance. That was all from the Psalms, attributed to the Lord Jesus, quoted by Peter. Now Peter explains how it all works. Verse 29, men and brethren, fellow Jews, let me freely speak. Let me honestly tell you something. That the patriarch David, verse 29, he's dead and buried. His sepulcher is with us to this day. But verse 30, therefore being a prophet, a holy, inspired man of God. Therefore, being a prophet and knowing that God had sworn with an oath to him that of the fruit of his loins, David's loins, according to the flesh, he would raise up Christ to sit on his, that is, on David's throne. All right, now verse 31, this is what ties it all together. So don't take Les Feldick's word for it. Take the book. And this is what it says. He, David, seeing this before, way back 1,000 years before it happened, David, seeing this before, spoke of the resurrection of Christ, that his soul, his spirit, was not left in the place of the dead, neither did his flesh see corruption. And yet Peter wrote it all as if it was first person, see? All right, now then, verse 32, Peter goes on. This Jesus, who was speaking to us through the prophet David in the Psalms, this Jesus hath God raised up, whereof we're all witnesses. Therefore, being by the right hand of God exalted, and having received of the Father the promise of the Holy Spirit, he has shed forth this, which you now see and hear. Now, verse 34. Again, comparing what David wrote in the Psalms was actually the words of Christ, merely prompted through David. Therefore, being, I read that, verse 34, for David is not ascended into the heavens, but he saith himself, the Lord said unto my Lord, sit thou on my right hand. Well, that wasn't David speaking, that was God speaking to God the Son, see? Until I make thy foes thy footstool. Now, verse 36, therefore, let the whole house of Israel, this isn't Gentile ground, this is Jewish ground. And all people can't see it. This is Jewish ground. Therefore, let the whole house of Israel know assuredly that God hath made that same Jesus, Jesus of Nazareth, who walked with you for 3 years. God hath made that same Jesus whom you crucified, what? Lord and Christ. He hasn't diminished one whit because of his crucifixion. He is alive and he is still part of that eternal Godhead. All right, now then, as a result of the convicting power of the Holy Spirit, these Jews who are surrounding the cross, and probably some of them are here in Peter's audience, now then, convicted, what do they cry out? Men and brethren, what shall we, the nation of Israel, do? How are we to compensate for rejecting our Messiah? And what was Peter's answer? Repent of what? Of rejecting their Messiah. And be baptized. What does that mean? John's baptism of repentance. That was the same baptism. So a baptism of repentance was necessary for Israel to make compensation for having rejected their Redeemer and Messiah. So it all ties together, see? All right, now then, got a few minutes left. Come back with me to Psalms once again. Back to Psalm 41, 40. My goodness, I thought I was going to get 40, 41, and 45 done today, but it don't look like it. Still Psalms 40. Verse 14 again. Speaking of those Jews who were hissing at him, laughing him to scorn, ridiculing him. You know the things that they said. Well, if he's the Son of God, let him just call down 15 legions of angels or whatever it was. Let them take him off the cross. See how they ridiculed? All right, that's all implied in here, see? Let them be ashamed and confounded together that seek after my soul to destroy it. Let them be driven backward and put to shame. Let them be desolate for a reward of their shame that say unto me an evil laughter. Aha. Let all those that seek thee rejoice and be glad in thee. Let such as love thy salvation. Now we come to those who were being convicted and repenting and following with baptism as chapter 2 instructed. And then let the Lord be magnified through it all. Verse 17. But I am poor and needy, yet the Lord thinketh upon me. Thou art my help and my deliverer. Make no tarrying, O my God. All right, now that's the end of the cry then of Christ in his work of redemption here in Psalms chapter 40. All right, now we're going to go right on into the next messianic psalm, where again we're going to have Christ epitomized in the psalm as the Son of God, the Redeemer, and the Messiah of Israel. Verse 1, Psalm 41. Blessed is he that considereth the poor. Now you have to do a little word search, and if you look up this word poor in the Hebrew, it usually meant or was translated to be weak and sick. Now, that just reminds me of something that I hadn't thought of before. Which one was it? Maybe I got my foot in my mouth. One of his parables. I'm thinking it might be when he changed the water into wine. But one of the parables actually indicated that very thing, that Israel was spiritually weak and sick. Spiritually. Oh, they may have had all the energy in the world for the material, but spiritually, they were weak and sick. And one of the miracles that Christ performed, I'll have to go back and check it, but the whole picture was that he was the remedy for their spiritual sickness. And that's easy enough to understand, isn't it? He was the remedy. Had they just embraced him and taken him in as the Messiah, they could have been blessed beyond imagination. But they would not. And you see this all through Israel's history, where they just reject God's overtures, and they do it in unbelief. All right, so here we're again. Blessed are those who can understand that sickness and that weakness, because the Lord, the God of Israel, will deliver him in the time of trouble. Oh my, now what are we speaking about? What's the time of trouble that all of Scripture is always bringing to the top like cream on a bottle of milk? Tribulation. The whole world is getting ready for it today. It's coming. I'm not a date setter, but my goodness, I just shared with the studio audience a little bit ago. Somebody came in a little while ago and had just heard on the news that now, because of all the financial garbage that's going on, they're starting to promote a world currency. Oh, that doesn't surprise me. That's just the next step to get the world ready. It's coming in so fast. But all right, now then, here we got tribulation out in front of the nation of Israel. Verse 2, the Lord, Israel's Jehovah, the Lord will preserve him and keep him alive. Now here I think the pronoun is referring to the nation, not the Messiah, the nation. And so Israel's God will preserve him and keep him alive, and he shall be blessed upon the earth, and thou wilt not deliver him unto the will of his enemies. Well, when will that happen? When Christ returns and sets up the kingdom. Then Israel will be able to come in and have rest from all her enemies, and she'll be blessed like no nation has ever been blessed. In fact, let's just go back. I'll just give you a little taste of it. Just a little taste of the blessings that are awaiting the nation of Israel. And that'd be back in Deuteronomy 28. We can just start at verse 1, honey. Deuteronomy 28. See, this has never happened yet, but it's going to. You know, Israel has been through chastisement and hatred and persecution for thousands of years. And I always remind my listeners, remember, it's because Satan knows that if he can destroy Israel, then he defeats all of God's purposes. So it isn't that they're so deserving necessarily, as it is that Satan is just bound determined to try and annihilate them. All right, but here is where we get a brief picture of the blessings that are awaiting them once the king and the kingdom arrive. Deuteronomy 28, verse 1. It shall come to pass. Hasn't yet. We're getting close. But it shall come to pass. Now remember, this is Moses writing to the nation of Israel, that if thou, the nation, will hearken diligently unto the voice of the Lord thy God to observe and do all his commandments. In other words, they become a nation of believers. And the things that I command you this day, that the Lord thy God will set thee on high above all nations. Israel is going to be the primary nation of the world in the kingdom age. And all these blessings shall come on thee and overtake thee. And it's conditional, but we know that once they get into the kingdom, it's going to be a guarantee. Verse 3, blessed shalt thou be in the city, blessed shalt thou be in the field, blessed shall be the fruit of thy body and the fruit of thy ground, the fruit of thy cattle. In other words, it's going to be a prosperous production of everything.
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2: 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Hallelujah.

0: 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Today, Keith Moore is teaching from the Word of God, a message from the series, Laws of Increase 2. 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
1: You ever read the biography of Mr. Letourneau, who developed all the heavy earth-moving equipment? He's the first man that put rubber tires on a bulldozer. And so much of this huge stuff you see out in these coal pits and everything, moving this big, giant stuff, he designed. He's called the father of the bulldozer. Many years ago he lived. His family were missionaries. And he thought he's going to be a preacher too. But as he began to seek the Lord in his late teens and everything, he realized the Lord wanted him to be a businessman for him. You understand, not everybody's supposed to be a preacher. And yet everybody can preach what they know to somebody else. God wants people in all walks of life to be witnesses for Him. And so he said, all right, Lord, okay. But now you got to be with me on this. And I am covenanting with you. Everything you give me, personally and business, I'm tithing. And he committed to it. And the Lord began to bless him. He didn't have a lot of education, but he knew God. Eventually, he got to the place where his business is big. He's got engineers that work for him. And they'd be trying to figure out how to solve a problem on a piece of heavy equipment. Stumped. They got all these degrees, the whole bunch of them put together. Can't figure it out. God would show him in a dream in the nighttime how to make that work on that machinery. He'd come in and say, fellas, what if we did this? They'd say, that'd work. He said, yeah, no, God told me it would work. Aren't you glad God knows about bulldozers? Here's the thing, though. As time went by, he began to change the ratio. He began to give God 20% and keep 80%. He began to give God 30% and keep 70%. He began to give God 40% and keep 60%. And then he got to 50-50. That's a good place to be. I'm not telling you have to do this. Don't get scared, okay? I'm telling you what he did, all right? People drawing up like, oh, God, oh, God. Hear the rest of the story, okay? By the end of his life, he had completely reversed it. Yes. He was giving God 90% and living like a king. On 10. How many of you can live good on 10% of $20 million a year? I mean, way back, the man had houses and airplanes and all kind of. He'd go into a third world country and build roads for them and build a church and build a school and just give them all the equipment and leave. Yes. Glory to God. Blessed of the Lord. Blessed of the Lord. Here men that die receive tithes, but there he receives them of whom it is witnessed that he lives. Melchizedek, whom Abraham gave tithes to, was a type of who? Jesus, the Lord, our high priest. Amen. Does he receive tithes? That's why I tell you, when we give up. Don't look at us. Don't look at the church. Give up. Amen. Tithing is in the New Testament. Go back with me to Malachi, and let's talk about some practical application of this. Malachi. Everybody say, I'm not scared. I'm glad. Now, if you don't care for this, now don't be bothered, because I'm not going to pester you about this. I'm telling you what has worked for us. Malachi Chapter 3, great famous tithing chapter. Malachi 3, verse 7. Now you understood this whole, the bunch he's writing to here was backslid. Absolutely. Read the whole book. Don't just read it. Back up sometimes. Just a short, four little short chapters. Back up and start in the first chapter sometime, first verse, you'll see they were backslid. And you know one of the prominent places that being out of fellowship and backslid with God shows up? In your giving. It's just a fact. People who don't want to give to God, they're not in good fellowship with Him. They're cold. Out of fellowship. No such thing as somebody just, you know, don't want to give a dollar and they're walking close to God. He said, you know, they were bringing sick sheep and offering them to the Lord. Ones with diseases and sores and broken legs. He said, give him to your governor, see if he likes him. He said, if I be a great king and a great God, where is my honor? Read it in this first chapter and second chapter sometime. You'll say, where's my honor? Do you understand? If you're a wealthy person and you tip God in the plate, you're not honoring Him.
2: That's right.
1: I didn't say you had to give it here. But you ought to be given somewhere.
2: Amen.
1: Amen. Now, if all you got's $5 and you put in a dollar, you're honoring God. Right? But if you got millions and you put a 10 in the plate, you're not honoring God, right? And he goes on to say, he said, there's not a one of you that would even come out to the house of God and open the doors unless you get paid. Got to have money to do everything you do. How many of there's more ways to give than just money? There's been times in our life we didn't have money to give, but we could give our talents or our resources or sometimes just grunt work, right? I mean, just sweat. But that's valuable. And I'm telling you, a lot of the church people here, if you don't know it, some of you, you're the ones doing it, but I'm telling you, the church has stepped up. People are working. You can see it, can't you? I'm painting this place and cleaning this place, and that's like sowing money. And better than sowing money in a lot of places.
2: Amen.
1: Your time is precious. Amen. Read this. He said, return to me and I'll return to you. That means give back to me. And I'll give back to you, says the Lord. But they said, what shall we give back? Wherein shall we return? And he said, will a man rob God? Yet you have robbed me. But you say, what did we rob you of? He said, in what?
3: Tithes and offerings.
1: How could he, why would he say, you've robbed me? How could you say somebody robbed you unless they took something that was yours? If it was never yours, you couldn't say, they robbed me. Right? The tithe belongs to the Lord. It's His. Tithing is not sowing. Tithing is returning to God what is His, and it's honoring Him. Now you have a decision to make. Phyllis and I have been there. A lot of you guys have been there. Like I said, for years we kind of sort of tithed most of the time. Kind of. Because you'd get strapped, you know? And you got bills, and you got this, and you got that. And you ever heard people say, I can't afford to. I wish I could. I'd like to, but I can't afford to. It ain't a matter of affording to. It's a matter of faith. And is that tenth, is it His or not? See, you got to decide. And so if it's His, then you got to decide when something comes up, and here that you get paid, and here's your money. And there's not enough money to tithe and pay the bills. Have you ever been there?
3: Yes.
1: We have. And all too often, we decided to go ahead and do what we needed to do and try to catch up with God later.
3: Can't do it.
1: We did it. We've done it. But here's what you're doing. You're saying, Lord, you're either saying, Lord, this is not yours, it's mine, and if I want to give you some of it, I will. But otherwise, it's just up to me, it's mine. Or, if you're saying, no, I know it's yours, but I need it right now. And so what's the easiest to do for us to borrow God's money and pay the bills and do what we want to do and then say, okay, Lord, we're going to believe you to give us the rest of the money we need plus the money to pay you back. Or would it be easier to believe God when you know you've obeyed Him? Amen. And you're saying, there's not enough to do everything, but Lord, this is not even mine to spend like I want to. Here is yours. I'm returning it. I'm honoring you with it. Now bless me and bring the rest of what I need to pay everything. Do you think you'd be on firmer ground?
4: Yes.
1: To stay? I've proven it. We've seen it. Amen. Boy, I see some cogs turning. Boy, some people going, whoo. Glory to God. Now, let's talk just a little bit more about this. And I'm going to pray over you. We're going to release some faith in some areas. When you tithe, you don't just write the check like you pay the light bill. Okay? And don't take the calculator and figure it to the penny and think, oh boy, you know, I don't want to, let's round that off to that small side. No, always round it off on the fat side.
4: Hmm?
1: We're going to talk about this tomorrow night because the Bible says the liberal soul will be made fat, blessed. The what? The liberal. Liberal. Generous. So always round it off on the fat side. If the tithe is $101, what do we do?
3: I think 110.
1: 110 would be great. 20 would be even better, right?
4: Amen.
1: Or just help yourself. Now, you know, you're not going to outgive God.
3: Amen.
1: More you sow, the more you reap. Everything you're doing above the tithe is sowing.
4: Right?
1: And so you don't just do it. You know, some people tithe or pay tithes like people paying off the mafia. They do. You know, in some rough parts of town, some of these guys will come in with a ball bat and they say, we're selling insurance. They say, insurance? I don't need any insurance. I already got insurance. Not from us, you don't. Well, I don't need any insurance. Yes, you do. What they mean is you don't pay us, we will destroy your place. Right? And you know, people get like that about, oh, well, you better pay God. Pay Him His money. Pay Him His money. If you don't, your car will break down. Your pet cat will die. Give God His money. Keep Him happy. That's not okay.
0: And that concludes today's message by Brother Keith Moore. 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

0: We are glad you could join us today for the Concepts of Faith broadcast. This program is dedicated to teach you how to put the Word of God to work so that it will make a positive difference in the everyday circumstances of your life. And now, here's Charles Capps.
1: See, if someone says, well, I just don't have faith to believe God for finances. Well, that means there's lack of the word of promise in you concerning finances. Now, see, you might be highly developed in some of the other areas. You could be highly developed in faith concerning healing, because maybe you'd been taught that, see. But maybe you'd been raised or had grown up in a church where they were, you know, kind of thumbs down on the prosperity message. And I'll tell you, if you are taught every day and every Sunday that to be prosperous is wrong and to be poor is humble, you'll more than likely be poor. Not because it's God's will, but because it's what you believe, see. Now, the Word of God is where the faith comes from. That's why that an individual could be highly developed in one area, such as healing, and not have any faith in the other area of promise, which would be finances or maybe baptism of the Holy Spirit, see. We have to take God's word for it. But when we get off of God's word and go toward religious tradition and traditional ideas, you see, Jesus said, through man's tradition, they've made the word of God of none effect. So if we take tradition for it instead of what God said about it, then, you see, we could have no faith at all, maybe even in healing. Maybe one person would have a lot of faith in finances and could believe God in that area, but had no faith at all for healing. Because they might have been raised in a church and taught that healing went out with the apostles, you see. You know, if that were true, that healing went out with the apostles, then I'd like to know what day it left. Can't you just see Peter and John getting them all lined up one day saying, come on, fellas, you got to get here because this is the last day of healing. When this day is over, there'll be no more healing. See, I don't want to know what dispensation it went on. I don't know what day it left. Well, it never did leave, see. But you can understand that if you've been raised in a church or someone been raised in a church and been taught from the time they were 5 years old that God doesn't heal anymore, then that's the way you'd believe. So you see, we have to get our minds renewed to the Word of God and see what God said about these things and then be obedient to it. So we must believe that God is a rewarder of them that diligently seek Him. Not that God's going to take away from you when you diligently seek God, that He's going to take away from you everything that you have. Now, see, that's kind of the idea that some people get when they read the book of Job. In fact, I had an individual say to me one time, I had taught a seminar in a certain Bible school, and this fellow wrote me a letter. He was studying for the ministry. And he said, now, I know what you taught concerning the book of Job, that Job got himself in fear and opened the door to the devil. But he said, now, I don't believe it that way. He said, I believe that because God knew that Job was strong enough to stand it, that that's the reason that he took everything that he had. And I got to thinking about that, and I thought, dear God, you know, if that were true, what that fellow believed, then we don't have a whole lot to look forward to if we get perfect. He said, you know, Job was perfect, therefore God knew that he could stand it. So I thought, you know, if we get perfect, and the Bible says be perfect as God is perfect, then if we strive for that and obtain to it, then we're going to lose all of our family and all of our possessions. Not a whole lot to look forward to, is it? You know, I can do without that kind of blessing. Just mark me off, if you please. I can do without it. But you see, Proverbs says, the blessing of the Lord maketh rich and addeth no sorrow to it. Now, here's the thing I want us to get down to is that Jesus is the author. He is the beginning. He authors the faith through the Word of God. And He is the finisher of our faith. God's Word will finish, put the finishing touches to your faith. It started it, and it'll put the finishing touches to it. You see, any trial or test that comes your way, if you'll act on the Word of God, you're going to come out of the situation stronger. And when that happens, some people see it and say, well, you see, that trial, that test made that individual stronger. And that's why God sent that trial their way. Oh, no, God didn't send the trial. The devil sent the trial to get the Word out of them. See, we have only but to read Mark the 4th chapter to find out that this is the devil's work. Because it tells us there five things that Satan uses to get the word out of you. Affliction is the first thing. Affliction, persecution, deceitfulness of riches, lust of other things entering in. See, choke the word. Well, now, all of those things were designed not to increase your faith, not to make you more like Jesus, but to get God's word out of you and keep you from operating on the word of God. And see, sometimes people say, well, that's the chastening of the Lord. All of these trials and problems and tests of life is the chastening of the Lord. And then you have people that'll say this. They say, well, everything that happens to you in life is the will of God for you. Now, that's God's way of chastening you. And you know, they'll see some guy that drank a fifth of whiskey every day, ended up eating up his liver, and he died young. They say, well, see, the Lord sent judgment on him. Well, the Lord didn't do that. He drank it out of the bottle. I mean, the Lord didn't have a thing to do with that. Wasn't God's judgment. He sowed to the flesh, and of the flesh reap corruption. We serve a good God. God's on our side, you see. Now, Jesus is the author. He's the finisher of our faith. Now follow this down with me here. Verse 5. And ye have forgotten the exhortation which speaketh unto you as unto children. My son, despise not the chastening of the Lord, nor faint when thou art rebuked of him. Now underline the phrase, speaketh unto you as unto children. Now, if you miss this phrase in this passage of Scripture, in this chapter, you're going to miss the whole context of this passage. And this is where a lot of people miss it. Notice it says, forgotten the exhortation, the thing that was spoken to you, which speaketh unto you as unto children. My son, despise not the chastening of the Lord, nor faint when thou art rebuked of him. For whom the Lord loveth, he chasteneth and scourgeth every son whom he receiveth. If ye endure chastening, God dealeth with you as with sons. For what son is he whom the father chasteneth not? Now see, that's a very fair question. Is any father here on earth that would have a child that wouldn't teach his child? Now see, one of the problems with understanding this passage of Scripture is that we get the idea that the chastening, our religious tradition, has kind of, I don't know whether it was taught or whether it was just some things we read between the lines, that God was sending some bad things our way to try to teach us something. But you see, the chastening, the word chasten there means to child train. Now, if we don't get a clear understanding of what the word means before we start, then you'll miss the whole point. It means to child train. Now, you understand this when you back up to verse 5 and said, you have forgotten the exhortation which speaketh unto you as unto children. So see, there's the context of it right there. He's talking about as training a child. And then he says, for whom the Lord loveth, he chasteneth. And then he says, if ye endure chastening, God dealeth with you as with sons. For what son is he whom the father chasteneth not, or correcteth, you see? But if ye be without chastisement, whereof all are partakers, then are ye illegitimate children and not sons. Now here is the key to understanding this passage. See, people say sometimes, well, now God sends sickness to chasten his children. And I've heard that preached over national television, and you have too. That God will make you sick sometimes. Well, now, you know, it's kind of like the song that David Engel sings. If God was going to give you sickness, he'd have to steal it first, because he don't have any. Sickness couldn't come from heaven because there's not any there. Now, you know, it don't take you long to figure that out. If you just stop, see, and use some common sense. It's a mystery to me why sometimes when people get religious, they lose all common sense and quit thinking. Now, when you get indoctrinated, you quit thinking. And when you quit thinking, you're in trouble, to say the least. But you see, God is telling us something here in his word, that he chastens his children. Let's look at some of the passages of Scripture. Go with me to Ephesians 6:4. And ye fathers, provoke not your children to wrath, but bring them up in the nurture and admonition of the Lord. Now notice the word nurture here. That is the very same Greek word that's translated chasten or chastisement here in Hebrews chapter 12. It means to nurture a child. Now that's quite different from what some of our preconceived ideas is, see. When we start thinking about chastening, we think God's whipping us. But it's used here in the sense of nurture. Now go to 2 Timothy chapter 3. And let's read from verse 16. All scripture is given by inspiration of God and is profitable for doctrine, for reproof, for correction, for instruction in righteousness. Now, the same Greek word that's translated chasten or chastise in Hebrews 12 is translated instruction here. So chastening means to instruct. Our Strong's Concordance says the idea there is to child train, to train a child. Now, what some people believe is God's chastisement upon people, his children. See, now he's talking about it, the father chastens his children. What some people believe is chastisement is not child training at all. It's child abuse.
2: 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That's 7121. It's called The Chastening of the Lord. A single CD for $8 plus $3 postage and handling, a total of $11. Offer number 7121, The Chastening of the Lord. Now let's look at what the Scripture says about this. In the 12th chapter of Hebrews is the key to it. Verse 5 and 6, he said, "You have forgotten the exhortation which speaketh unto you as to children." Now, that's the way you chasten a child, with words. Verse 6 says, "For whom the Lord loveth, he chasteneth, scourgeth every son whom he receiveth." You know, Jesus said, "Now you are clean through the word." And the word of God what cleans us up and changes us. Verse 7 says, "If you endure chastening, God dealeth with you as with sons. For what son is he whom the Lord chasteneth not?" In other words, if you're not a son, you won't receive chastening of the Lord, because his chastening comes from the word. And unbelievers and wicked people will not receive the word of God as chastening. Verse 8 says, "But if ye be without chastisement, whereof all are partakers." Now, when he says all are partakers, he's referring to all children. All the children of God are partakers of chastening and is chastened through his word. "But if you're without chastisement, whereof all are partakers, then are you illegitimate children, not sons." In other words, if you're not chastened of the Lord through his word, then it's because you're not his son and you won't receive his word. The chastening of the Lord comes through his word. You know, Paul told the church at Corinth, "I robbed other churches to do you service." Well, they'd rather be whipped with a stick than for him to said that. He chastened them with the word. That's offer number 7121.
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4: From the files of Unshackled, Pacific Garden Mission presents Free Indeed. Money became my God when I was young because we were so poor. I'm George Simonka, fourth child in a family of six who lived in a mill town in New Jersey. My parents spoke their native Hungarian, so I didn't learn English for several years. After seeing men without arms who had worked at the mill, I decided to make money the easy way, by gambling. I ran away from home several times and was put in a special class for rebellious children before I quit school altogether. Every job I had was an opportunity to steal. I was 17 when the Japanese bombed Pearl Harbor, so I joined the Navy. But my rebellious attitude eventually earned me a bad conduct discharge in 1944. For the next 5 years, I hitchhiked around the country, working some, stealing more. For a while, I bootlegged. I was a derelict reduced to a rescue mission in Arizona when I heard the gospel the first time. It meant nothing to me, but they gave me a Gospel of John that I read in a cold, wet boxcar in Vancouver. 3 times I read that gospel before I got on my knees asking God to forgive me and make me his own. 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Old things are passed away. Behold, all things are become new. And it's true. I went to a rescue mission in Seattle where they helped me grow in faith and responsibility as a man. God gave me a beautiful wife, and we served the Lord more than 40 years as director of 2 rescue missions. 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If the Son therefore shall make you free, ye shall be free indeed. If you would like to be free from the weight of sin by accepting Jesus Christ as Lord and Savior, call 1-888-NEED-HIM right now. Free Indeed is a production of Pacific Garden Mission, 1458 South Canal Street, Chicago, Illinois, 60607. 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
5: Chapter 13. A wise son heareth his father's instruction, but a scorner heareth not rebuke. A man shall eat good by the fruit of his mouth, but the soul of the transgressors shall eat violence. He that keepeth his mouth keepeth his life, but he that openeth wide his lips shall have destruction. The soul of the sluggard desireth and hath nothing, but the soul of the diligent shall be made fat. A righteous man hateth lying, but a wicked man is loathsome and cometh to shame. Righteousness keepeth him that is upright in the way, but wickedness overthroweth the sinner. There is that maketh himself rich, yet hath nothing. There is that maketh himself poor, yet hath great riches. The ransom of a man's life are his riches, but the poor heareth not rebuke. The light of the righteous rejoiceth, but the lamp of the wicked shall be put out. Only by pride cometh contention, but with the well-advised is wisdom. Wealth gotten by vanity shall be diminished, but he that gathereth by labor shall increase. Hope deferred maketh the heart sick, but when the desire cometh, it is a tree of life. Whoso despiseth the word shall be destroyed, but he that feareth the commandment shall be rewarded. The law of the wise is a fountain of life to depart from the snares of death. Good understanding giveth favor, but the way of transgressors is hard. Every prudent man dealeth with knowledge, but a fool layeth open his folly. A wicked messenger falleth into mischief, but a faithful ambassador is health. Poverty and shame shall be to him that refuseth instruction, but he that regardeth reproof shall be honored.
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And here we are once again, you and I together, via late night programming. Night Sounds is on the air. Welcome, I'm Bill Pierce. I sound a little bit weird tonight because I'm on the tail end of a sore throat. Sounds funny, but I feel great. Hope you do too. And so many times we conclude the day together in this manner. We touch on so many different kinds of subjects and topical matter that I lose track of the titles sometimes. Not too long ago, a radio station manager said, you know, when you come on the program Night Sounds, why don't you sort of lighten up a little bit? Bring some humor into it. You're so serious all the time. Well, I thought that was a pretty good idea, and since I'm not a stand-up comedian, now and then I do receive little items through the mail, which are very entertaining. One of which is this email that came in not too long ago. It seems that in a Catholic elementary school, with grades from, say, first on through fifth or sixth, the kids were asked questions about the Bible, the Old and New Testaments. And the following statements about the Bible were written by these children. They've not been retouched or corrected, and incorrect spelling has been left in. Some of this is better read visually than listened to audio-wise on the radio, but when it comes to a funny kind of spelling, I'll spell it out for you. Anyway, they were told to remark on various parts of the Bible, people, and so on. And this is candid, and it came out exactly the way we're going to read it tonight. And the first remark was, in the first book of the Bible, Genesis, God got tired of creating the world, so he took the Sabbath off. Adam and Eve were created from an apple tree. Noah's wife was called Joan of Arc. Noah built an ark, which the animals came on in pairs, P-E-A-R-S. Lot's wife was a pillar of salt by day, but a ball of fire by night. Samson was a strong man who let himself be led astray by Jezebel, like Delilah. Samson slayed the Philistines with the axe, A-X-E, of the apostles. Moses led the Hebrews to the Red Sea, where they made unleavened bread, which is bread without any ingredients. The Egyptians were all drowned in the desert. Afterwards, Moses went up to Mount Sinai to get the Ten Amendments. The first commandment was when Eve told Adam to eat the apple. The seventh commandment, Moses died before he ever reached Canada. Then Joshua led the Hebrews in the Battle of Jericho. The greatest miracle in the Bible is when Joshua told his son to stand still, and he obeyed him. David was a Hebrew king skilled at playing the lyre, L-I-A-R. He fought with the Frankensteins, a race of people who lived in biblical times. Let me just break in here in case any of you have joined us in the past few moments and think that I've gone nuts or something. I'm reading what elementary kids commented about Bible questions. And we go on here. These are, first grade, maybe through sixth. Solomon, David's son, had 300 wives and 700 porcupines.

The epistles were the wives of the apostles. One of the opossums was St. Matthew, who was also a taxi man. St. Paul converted to Christianity. He preached holy acrimony, which is another name for marriage. And finally, Christians have only one spouse. This is called monotony. Well, these are comments from elementary school children when asked questions about the Bible. And when kids start talking, we lose our adult sounds and feelings and give them a lot of latitude. Years ago, I had a radio show called Thoughts and Tunes out of Chicago. And since that's long gone, I thought I might be able to borrow that title once again, because tonight what we're going to do is to read poetry with music sung and played that is basically contemporary, but with a certain amount of discretion, lest it get a little too boisterous. And so many of you write in our surveys that we send out telling us that you enjoy the music of Night Sounds. Some like it a little bit more upbeat, and others want the old songs. Yet we try to shoot down the middle. But right now, as we're getting into our first number in music, I'm going to pick a song that was done by one of our contemporary artists. And in your comments to us during the surveys, many of you say that you enjoy male vocalists the best. But we have all sorts of attitudes and opinions regarding music. People are more dogmatic and opinionated about music than they are even doctrine sometimes. I'm going to turn to a young man by the name of Brian Duncan as he sings for us a song that is beautiful. His music is very pensive and dreamy. This one is entitled In Prayer to God, When I Turned to You. And tonight I trust that as we are together here, we will turn in our thoughts and attitudes, in our hearts, toward the God who created us, who loves us, who died for us, and who wants our love returned. Let's listen.

Brian Duncan singing beautifully for us tonight in our opening music, When I Turned to You. This is Night Sounds. I'm Bill Pierce with you tonight with the program entitled Thoughts and Tunes. Actually, it's Night Sounds, but every time we're together, we give the program a new twist, a new direction, certainly a new title. Thank you for joining me. We're reading poetry and playing music by male vocalists tonight. Bit of verse here from the pen of Joyce Munford, one of our listeners, entitled Just Every Day. And it reads, I wake with the dawn and rise to meet the hustle and bustle of every day. Everything seems so ordinary. What a dull morning, I sleepily say. But before I start to get breakfast on, I hear a mockingbird's teasing song. I see the sunrise paint everything bright, and a tulip that's blossomed just last night. Kids getting ready for school, what a clatter. Dad's razor buzzing and warm, friendly clatter in what seems a matter of minutes, no more. There are hugs and kisses, then out the door. Each do the business of everyday things. I pause for a moment. My heart fairly sings as I lift my eyes to my Father and say, Thank you, Lord, for the pleasures of just every day. A poem here now by James Metcalf, entitled To See Ourselves, and it too is addressed in prayer. Dear God, help us to behold ourselves, not by our brightest star, as we may seem to others now, but as we really are. Help us to analyze our worth with thinking that is sound, and so be certain that we keep our feet upon the ground. Thereby, never to forget that all great deeds we do, and every claim we have to fame, belong at last to you. There is no problem on this earth that we could ever face, or any dream that could come true without your loving grace. So help us, dear God, to serve you well, and draw a little nearer as humbly we appraise ourselves when we look into the mirror. Next bit of reading before our music again, from the pen of Leona Choi. Again a prayer, light up my life. She wrote, I cannot live in the sunlight of yesterday, or of even an hour ago, because it fades and dims and cools. As sunlight provides continual glow, so the glory of God is meant to shine all day upon my way. O light of the world, who touched your flame to my candle, you call me now to light my world. I need your light, O Lord, as sunlight to awaken me from my lethargy, to light my way when I stumble in the darkness, to warm me in the chills of life. Distant light won't do. It leaves me in the shadows and creates illusions that confuse my steps. Light too near won't do. I am stunned and disoriented by its dazzling brilliance. I want to glow with the glory of God in the face of Jesus Christ, and let his light within me diffuse outwardly through the transparency of my earthly vessel. You call me to arise and shine, for my light has come, and to walk as a child in the light. But as a child, Father, I'm afraid of the darkness, for you are not there. You are always in the light, and you bring to light the hidden things of dishonesty, the creepy, crawly things that I despise and fear, and yet strangely hold dear. Turn on your light, O Lord. Light up my life.
I surrender to your exposure. Dispel the shadows of my dark room and all the hidden things it harbors, all that would alienate my soul from your pure light. Creator of all, who commanded, let there be light, and there was light. So let the light of your countenance rest upon me day and night, even this day and this night. Amen. Tonight's music, performed by male vocalists, one of your favorites according to your response, is a young man from Minneapolis singing tonight for us one of the old spirituals, Couldn't Hear Nobody Pray.

The delightful and distinctive voice of Robert Robinson, Henry Weems on the keyboards tonight on Night Sounds in our program subtitled Thoughts and Tunes. We close our program tonight with a rather different bit of verse by Barbara Buckman entitled Brother Saxophone. It reads, "Bless me, Brother Saxophone, blow your golden horn. Play me a hymn of golden grace to brighten a Sunday morn. Yes, bless us, Brother Saxophone, until the shining day when another famed musician will raise his horn to play. For you and Angel Gabriel will play together then, the trumpet blast with the saxophone riff, and the people shout, Amen. Just a moment later, we'll dance around the throne to heavenly hymns of glory, played by Brother Saxophone."

It's Jesus. Only Jesus. Rick Mucciel and the group from Saddleback Church out in California.

Well, I've had a good time with you tonight, reading some different kinds of material than we usually have on Night Sounds, but that's the way it is, variety. I appreciate hearing from you. Until we meet again, then, have a great day tomorrow, and may God's peace rest upon you. And to all, a pleasant and peaceful good night.

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1: The Bible is the only book where we find God, where we find the will, where we find the thoughts of God. God is real. He has a personality. And in Genesis, we find his first words to us. And they are, again, so powerful.
2: Genesis is not a book of science, nor is it a historical book. While Genesis contains both science and history, it should be primarily looked at as a book of faith. Science has pushed faith to the side. Many creationists are ridiculed today by the science world because, for them, faith is not an acceptable, repeatable, and dependable criteria. But God is a rational God, and God is a God of order. But we need to ask ourselves, whose authority do we take for the account of creation? The Bible claims to be the eyewitness of the very beginnings of the heavens and the earth, while science can only presuppose what happened. Personally, as I view the consistent errors made by humans over the years, the wars, the political and social developments, and their often fatal downfalls, I ask myself, is it even logical and reasonable to assume that man is the ultimate declarer of all truth? When it comes to truth, Genesis and the Bible's primary concern is the soul of the individual, yours and mine. And even in the book of Genesis, we have an incredible revelation of God's personality as the affectionate and caring and nurturing Father. It's a story about hope and love, and it's a story about how we, mankind, have a special, meaningful relationship with God. From the very beginning in Genesis, God chose to reveal himself to us because he wants to be known to us. As we begin this book of Genesis today with Messianic leader Jacques Isaac Gabizon, let's share in the joys and in the victories and in the losses and in the hope, because all of this is part of life and God is the author of life. Science looks for things dependable. Our God is the most dependable personality we can trust because he is the author of life. Welcome to Shalom Ariel as we begin this study in the book of Genesis with Messianic leader Jacques Isaac Gabizon. Be blessed as you listen in and Shalom.
1: Are you ready for a new beginning? So let's open up our scriptures to Genesis 1. Today's my favorite book. I don't know why you're laughing all the time. It's true, every time we start a book, I say it's my favorite book, but it is true, that is my favorite book. Every book that you start, you know, there's so much in it. So today we're starting a new book of the Bible, the first one, Genesis, the door to the scriptures. You know, opening this book is like looking at the night sky with a powerful telescope and seeing millions of stars, but which do you choose to begin with? From Genesis extend roots whose influences reaches to the book of Revelation to eternity. There you will find the beginning, the foundation of the teachings that fills our Bibles. The name Genesis is from the Greek translation of the Hebrew word toledot, which means history, record of the past. There you find the origin of man, the origins of the nations, of Israel, the origin of sin and of salvation. Genesis will tell us how sin entered our world. It will give us the autonomy of sin. And this book will show us how God provided salvation so graciously and so fast so that we do not fall deeper into the eternal darkness of sin. In Genesis, we find ourselves. There we will recognize our deep-seated selves. The Hebrew title is Bereshit, which means beginning. In the beginning, there we are. Looking at our past, our origins, will give us a great understanding of the present world and of ourselves as well. As far past is Genesis in time, it is yet so close. Its words are alive and powerful, and its truth are frozen in time for us. But beyond the origin of man and of this world, it is in this book where God reveals himself in such a mighty way. We heard of him. We sensed him. We sensed his presence. Our heart, our minds tell us that he exists, but it is in the scriptures where he reveals himself. The Bible is the only book where we find God, where we find the will, where we find the thoughts of God. God is real. He has a personality, and in Genesis we find his first words to us. And they are, again, so powerful. Genesis is not a book of science, It is not a historical book. It is his book. It is the book of God. While it contains true and important information about all sciences, it is not one of its textbooks. For the believer, this book is a great refuge, a holy place to go and contemplate our Father at work. And he is so caring and he is so open to us that as you read the creation account again and again, you will begin to believe that actually he created the whole thing for you. And I believe he did. Beyond the astounding and immeasurable power behind the creation of the heavens and the earth lies God, a sensitive and affectionate Father. This is what I would like to bring to you from this great book, Genesis. Genesis is a book of faith, and faith is the posting one at the door of the Bible. We will speak about astronomy and history and archaeologies and science, but above all things, we will see our God as he reveals himself to us. Let us begin to read the first verse. This one may be the most loaded of them all. In the beginning, God created the heavens and the earth. In the beginning, God. But who is God? Why is it that we have no explanation about who God is? When I buy a book, the first thing I do is to read about the author. Who he is. Where does he come from? What are his qualifications? But the Bible does not. Why? There's a simple reason behind the absence of this explanation. The reason is that you know him. I'm talking to all men, the atheists, the Buddhists, the Muslims, the agnostics, the scientists. God knows that you know him. So in the beginning, behold your God. That is quite an assertion, isn't it? As far as the Bible is concerned, all men know God. One may have decided not to believe in him anymore. Another may have decided to replace him with another God, another idea. In all the cases, they all know him. And this is the starting point of the scriptures. The first verse reaches to the depth of our soul and challenges us to look again at God. The Greek and the Romans tried to evade him. They made him their own. They made their own belief and religion, one that looks so much like the Bible, with their gods coming down to Mount Olympus and manifesting themselves. But the Spirit of God spoke to them in Romans 1:19, and he says, because what may be known of God is manifest where? In them. For God has showed it to them. In them. That is, in their inner being, because they know, and the writers of Ecclesiastes said to the Jews that he has put eternity in our hearts. Eternity is a knowledge of the everlasting, of the eternity past, present, and future. We know there's a hereafter. We know there's a past. A plant doesn't know. A dog doesn't know. But we know. Again, don't fool yourself in saying that you do not know God. In fact, the Bible goes further in saying that if you deny him, it is because you do not because you do not know him. It is because you repressed his knowledge from your heart. Romans 1:18 says it clearly. For the wrath of God is revealed from heaven against all ungodliness and unrighteousness of men who what? Suppress the truth. This is what God says to the atheists, the agnostics, and the great scholars who deny him and his word. Have we then suppressed the truth of God from our hearts? But no, that God has not suppressed anyone yet. He is still standing at the door of his book with his open arms for anyone who desires to rediscover God. At the judgment day, the same God will be there. It is then preferable to recognize him at the beginning of his revelation. Later, it's not advisable. So then, in the beginning, God, see your Creator, recognize him. He is there right at the outset of the scriptures to welcome you. You know, there's the story of this little girl who grew up in an atheistic home where no one ever spoke of God. Once she questioned her father about the origin of the world and asked, who is God? Where does God come from? Her father replied with a discourse about evolution and how we came from monkeys. It was a discourse that was materialistic in nature. Then he added, However, there are those who say that all this comes from a very powerful beginning, and they call him God. At this point, the little girl began to run like a whirlwind around the room in a burst of joy and said, "I know him. I know him. I knew you weren't telling me the truth. Yes, it is him." Children know about God, right? It is him. He is the one we are all looking for. And perhaps we don't know we're looking for him. He is the only one who can satisfy our constant quest, our constant nostalgia of a better world, of a better time. It's all in God. And that God is standing right at the door of his book is an invitation, but to all that is, but it's also a reminder. It's also a warning. Many enter the scriptures by bypassing its author. Many go in there to find what they want without a thought of God. At times it is better to stay outside. Can anyone enter the scriptures by bypassing the author? Yes, anyone can. But they will have a hard time understanding the scriptures. They will have a hard time. They will finally, when they finally think that they found a fault, a mistake, an error, it will be like what Isaiah said. He said, when a hungry man dreams and looks and eats, he awakes, his soul is still empty. There are no faults, no errors in the Bible. But there are bumps. There are firewalls everywhere, protective, apparent contradictions, fencing it all around. All to tell us that the message of the Bible cannot be grasped without the revelation of the author himself. Yes, the Bible is one of the best seller, but perhaps the least read and understood book. Yet it is not a secret book. You just need to ask God to reveal its content to you. You just need to recognize him as the author. It is written in Hebrews chapter 11. For he who comes to God must what? Must believe that he is the rewarder of those who diligently seek him. So the first step to approach Genesis is to recognize him and diligently seek him, and he will reward you with the knowledge of great truth, things you had no idea actually existed. In the same chapter of Hebrews, as we're going to look at the creation, there it says, through faith, not through science, not through archaeology or anything like this. Through faith, we understand that the worlds were framed by the words of God. You can come with all the scientific theories, but understand that it is through faith. It is through revelation of God, direct revelation. He will give it to you. And we know that he is so willing to give and give as much faith and wisdom we can take. It is then my prayer that as we're going to read the account of the creation, that we approach him with an open heart, with sincerity, because God said in Jeremiah, if you remember, and you will seek me and find me when you search me with all your heart. Yes, we're going to find him. Let us go back to Genesis 1:1, but let's read the first five words. In the beginning, God created. You know, it's not completely true that this passage does not tell us anything about God himself. While it does not explain who he is, there is yet something in there that speaks of his very nature. Can you see it?
2: Don't go away. We'll be right back with the second half of our program coming up just after this message. As we wind up for the second part of our program today, we would like to remind our listeners how blessed and privileged we feel to be part of your radio day. We pray that the messages you hear will instruct you, edify you, and encourage you to love the Lord more and follow him into obedience in even greater ways. We are all changed by the challenges and transformed by the trials of life, and as we walk them together, we keep looking up to him who is mighty to break down the walls of Jericho that stand before us and to hand over to us the spiritual victories in life. Yeshua has broken down the greatest barrier, the greatest wall that has separated us from God the Father. Thank you, listeners, for joining us in prayer and in financial support for this ministry. If you have it on your heart to give to this ministry, then you can by logging on to our congregation website at BethAriel.ca. And if God leads you to contribute from the treasures that God has blessed you with, for the continuation of this radio ministry. Shalom, shalom, as we begin part two of today's program.
1: What we have here is a great revelation of the nature of our God, and this is right at the threshold of the Bible. Because if one is going to understand anything about the book, he needs to know about an important aspect of the nature of the author. How then are we going to approach this plurality?
2: Genesis 1:1 holds nothing back. Right from the start, from the first verse itself, we have before us a clearly stated fact. The Hebrew word God is in its plural form, Elohim. Now, if I were to read an English translation, it would say, in the beginning, gods created the heavens and the earth. But we know there is only one God. So begins our challenge. How do we deal with passages such as these when Jacob said, I have seen God face to face, but my life has been spared? No one can see God face to face and live. So who did Jacob see? And of course, this issue is not exclusive to the Hebrew Scriptures. For many Jews, the plurality of the Godhead is a Christian invention, but even in the Zohar, which is a set of books on the mystical aspects of the Torah and the nature of God, it speaks of the plurality of the Godhead when it says, quote, the Ancient One who is described as being three, but how can three names be one, end of quote. We will never understand in our finite state the nature of the plurality of God. So let's instead appreciate the magnitude of His majesty in the plurality of His perfection. Welcome to Shalom Ariel, and welcome to this new study we have just begun on Genesis with Messianic leader Jacques Isaac Gabizon. Be blessed as you listen in, and Shalom.
1: Through faith, we understand that the worlds were framed by the words of God. You can come with all the scientific theories, but understand that it is through faith. It is through revelation of God, direct revelation. He will give it to you. And we know that He is so willing to give and give as much faith and wisdom we can take. It is then my prayer that as we're going to read the account of the creation, that we approach Him with an open heart, with sincerity. Because God said in Jeremiah, if you remember, and you will seek me and find me when you search me with all your heart. Yes, we're going to find Him. Let us go back to Genesis 1:1, but let's read the first five words. In the beginning, God created. You know, it's not completely true that this passage does not tell us anything about God Himself. While it does not explain who He is, there is yet something in there that speaks of His very nature. Can you see it? There is a tremendous amount of knowledge to be drawn just from the name used for God here. We are told that God has 300 names in the Bible. Each of these represents a facet of His infinite nature. So what is the name used here? Why is it used here? And what is it? The name God in Genesis 1:1 is the Hebrew Elohim. But it is plural. It is plural. Why? And there's a grammatical inconsistency. The name being plural, the verbs which follows is singular. God, plural, created, singular. How can you have a plural and a singular? What is the message here? And this is the name of God used throughout the creation, throughout all of chapter 1. What does that tell us? Some have said or tried to resolve this problem and spoke of the plural of majesty. But there's no example in the Bible or in rabbinical literature of such a plural of majesty. This is a fairly modern way of speaking. Others appeal to God's love and care for the angels in heaven and included them in His work so that they would not feel left out. But they themselves are created beings, and they were not created then, because in the beginning, God, the creation comes after. They were not there. What we have here is a great revelation of the nature of our God, and this is right at the threshold of the Bible. Because if one is going to understand anything about the book, he needs to know about an important aspect of the nature of the author. How then are we going to approach this plurality? You know that the Bible interprets itself. Looking elsewhere in the scriptures, we find that another book begins with the same words. And what it says complements and explains Genesis 1:1. The first beginning is here, Genesis 1:1, in the beginning God. The second is John 1:1. In the beginning was the Word, and the Word was with God, and the Word was God. There the plurality is explained for us. The Messiah was there. And here the Messiah emerges right in the first verse of the scriptures, because all of the scriptures speaks of him, just like he told the two disciples on the road to Emmaus. The Elohim is the Word who is God. And when John wrote this famous phrase of John 1:1, he wrapped up all that we know of God in the Hebrew scriptures. He expressed this dilemma that the Jews had at the time when they considered the nature of God, who was at times so far and at times so close, they couldn't make it up. And he plainly presents the problem by saying that in the beginning was the Word was God, that is the same as God. And he was with God, that is apart from God, just like who the Messiah is. And so the book begins with the words, in the beginning, Elohim. And as God is about to proceed to create in Genesis, in the Gospel of John, the first thing that the Spirit tells us about the Word is that He's the Creator as well. This is what it says in verse 3 of John 1:3. All things were created through Him, and without Him, nothing was made that was made. And so that brings us right to Genesis 1:1, and we know it is the same. These two passages explain for us this predicament that not only the rabbis of the time had, but even the men of God in the scriptures actually had. Do you remember when Solomon dedicated the temple and he said, "Behold, the heaven of the heaven of the heavens cannot contain you, how much less this temple that I built for you? How can you dwell in my house that I just built and none of the heavens can contain you?" And Jacob had a bigger problem. He had a bigger problem when he met God, when he spoke to God, when he touched him, actually when he wrestled with him. And he said at the end, "For I've seen God face to face, and I did not die. How could that be?" Genesis 1:1 and John 1:1 together answer this difficulty. This is all explained by these first verses. In the beginning was the Word, and the Word was with Elohim, and the Word was Elohim, in the beginning Elohim. And the point of it all is that this mighty God can come to you, to your place, to your dwelling. And like Jacob, you can actually speak to him. You can wrestle with him if you want. This, I believe, is the primary aim of this book. It's not given to us just as an information. God wants you to know that he wants to get closer and closer to you. And so this is the first indication of the plurality of the divinity. Slowly, this chapter, and especially the next one, will reveal more of his great nature. Now let us read the whole verse 1 again. In the beginning, God created the heavens and the earth. In the Hebrew, this verse is exactly 7 words. 7 is the number of spiritual perfection, as the creation was originally made completely perfect. And there is a beautiful symmetry in this chapter involving different numbers. As for the number 7, it completes the creation. Like the 7th day, God rested, it becomes the Shabbat. Like the 7th year was a sabbatical year for the land, for the creation itself. And furthermore, the 49th year, 7 times 7, marked the year of Jubilee. And the presence in this number in the first verse show us that the creation at first was complete and it was perfect. In the beginning, God created the heaven and the earth. We stop here. But verse 1 also tells us something else. By the words "God created," we understand that God is not the creation. He is outside of his creation. He is outside of matter. He is outside of time. He is not Mother Earth. He is not Father Tree. He is a part separated from the material creation and not part of it. He is not the God Sun. He is not the God Moon. He cannot be confined to a picture or an object or an idea or a thought. He is too infinite. God is spirit. Realizing this fact will save us from falling into any form of idolatry. In the beginning, God, then the creation. Because at time, he was, and there was no creation. We don't know what happened then. But he was without the creation. He doesn't need the creation. He just did it later. One can paint for you a beautiful painting, but he is not the painting. He is the painter. We can pair this idea with the first commandment, you shall not make for yourself any carved image or any likeness of anything that is in the heaven above. Don't do anything, because it's not it. They're showing that the creation is just a work in itself and God is above it all. Let us go further and read the first two verses, because after the creation of the heaven and the earth, something happened. Something whose force in the Hebrew words brought many rabbis actually to be baffled. It says, in the beginning, God created the heaven and the earth. The earth was without form and void, and darkness was on the face of the deep. And the Spirit of God was hovering over the face of the waters. This is the first difficulty we are faced with, the correlation between the first and second verse of the Bible. It didn't take long. God is not about to just tell us how things were created. He wants us to work. The first verse speaks of God's perfect creation, but the second verse, you have words like darkness, like confusion, emptiness. What happened in between? How can we understand this? Some have said that verse 1 explains the creation and verse 2 speaks of the matter, the material God used to create. They say that God created the heavens and the earth out of what is called darkness, out of what is called confusion and emptiness. To them, the rabbis have a word. It is written in Genesis, Rabbi, a commentary on Genesis from the time of the Talmud, the time of Jesus. He says, to liken God to a king who has built his palace on a garbage dump is to arrogantly censure his majesty. Thus, whoever comes and say that this world was created out of a tohu vebohu and darkness does not in the air impair God's glory. I agree. While this idea that God created from darkness everything existed in the first century, it is today a very prevalent theory. They argue and insist that the Hebrew word tohu vebohu just means empty. And for those that I read, they rarely mention the word darkness. And many of these rabbis who knew their Hebrew well, this dilemma between the first and second verse was a great problem for them. They could not make sense of the creation and then the devastation. Why, they ask? In the 13th century, they were still asking the question in the Zohar. They say, how could God create the worlds and destroy them? And they're still asking the question today. They clearly understood, and this is important for us, they clearly understood that something drastic happened between verse 1 and 2 of Genesis, but they did not know why. So what happened in between?
2: 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If you've been encouraged by the messages, we'd love to hear from you. 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You are also welcome to join us for our Saturday morning services. We are located at 6297 Monkland Boulevard, corner of Madison in NDG. The message is given in English, but we do offer simultaneous translation into French and Russian. 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

0: Psalm 119. Aleph. Blessed are the undefiled in the way, who walk in the law of the Lord. Blessed are they that keep his testimonies, and that seek him with the whole heart. They also do no iniquity, they walk in his ways. Thou hast commanded us to keep thy precepts diligently. Oh, that my ways were directed to keep thy statutes! Then shall I not be ashamed when I have respect unto all thy commandments. I will praise thee with uprightness of heart when I shall have learned thy righteous judgments. I will keep thy statutes. Oh, forsake me not utterly.
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2: Welcome to 15 Minutes in the Word with New York Times bestselling author Joyce Meyer. On today's program, Joyce will be teaching from her series, Put First Things First. Our number one priority in life should be spending time with God. When and how we spend time with Him looks different for everyone. An easy place to start is waking up and simply saying, Good morning, God. Now, here's Joyce with today's teaching.
3: Father, we thank you for the word this afternoon. And I pray that everything that needs to come out of me will, that people will understand it, retain it, and be prepared to go home and do it. In Jesus' name, amen. When we stopped this morning, we were talking about how to find God's will for your life. And that seems to be a big thing for a lot of people. How am I supposed to know what it is that God wants me to do? And I remember one girl that used to work for me, and she was in her 50s. She was a very attractive woman, but she'd just never been married and never even really dated to any degree. And she said, God told her, I want you just to serve me with gladness. Just serve me with gladness. And so perhaps there are even people that God wants to station throughout the body of Christ that just are one of those kind of people. They're just there to be an uplifter and an encourager and to give an example of being content. You know, God uses us in so many different ways. And I hope that you're past the thinking that if you're not on a platform somewhere, then you're not being used by God. Because to be honest, most of the work that needs to be done and is done out in the world is done one-on-one by people that are out there on their jobs, in the marketplace, in the store. Most of the people that need help are not coming to church. I mean, now, I'm sure we all need help in here today, but most of the people that are a lot more desperate for help than you are out there. They didn't know to come in here today. So we come together like this to learn and grow so we can then go out and be the witnesses that Christ wants us to be to change the world. Every single Christian is called into ministry. Every single one of you are called into ministry. We all have the ministry of intercession. It's our ministry to pray for other people. And we all have the ministry of reconciliation, the Bible says, which is being that go-between that helps to bring reconciliation between the lost and God. So you all have a ministry, finding out the particular way that God wants you to manifest that ministry may be one thing. More than likely, it's going to be several things. But I stop by saying that the only way you're ever going to find out is to step out and find out. Don't be afraid to try things. It won't take very long, and you'll know if it's just something that you can do or if it's the thing that God wants you to do. You know, Paul was ministering for quite a while before God said, separate unto me now, Paul and Barnabas, for the work to which I have called them to do. So they were ministering for a long time before that happened, but then God set them apart for a special thing. And I think a lot of times we're so intent on being set apart for that special thing that we don't get the training that we need for that thing by doing all these other things that God may want us to do. You might serve in the helps ministry. You might, I don't know, be asked to help clean the church. It might not be something that's very attractive or anything that you feel is worth very much. But a lot of times in our life, God runs us through the paces, I guess I can say, to check our attitude. Just to see, are you willing to do anything that I ask you to do? Or does it have to be something big in order for you to be willing to do it? So don't, say it again, don't be afraid to step out and find out. And just because you step out into something and it's not right for you, that doesn't mean that you made a mistake in stepping out into it. It just means that you're in the process of trying to find out what it is that God wants you to do. I mentioned that a great man of God said that he had never, in all of his walk with God, at any really important juncture in his life, had God tell him exactly what he wanted him to do. He said, God always worked with me, but he made me get out there, try things, and pray about things, and do things. So if you take too much of a supernatural look at what it means to be led by the Holy Spirit, many times you're going to miss what God really wants you to do, because in many ways, the way that God speaks to us and deals with us is a lot more powerful

You'll never hear him tell you anything big. Amen. You probably have heard some of these stories, so I won't labor with them too long, but when God started calling me into ministry back in the 70s, I already had 3 children and certainly was not in a place where I could go to Bible college. But even though you can't go somewhere to go to school to be trained for ministry, you can always go to the school of the Holy Ghost. You can always ask God to begin to train you right where you're at in whatever it is that you do. Well, I was a housewife, and part of that time I was still working a full-time job, but after a certain period of time, because I wasn't getting any time to study, I felt like God wanted me to quit my job and spend as much time as I could studying the Bible. I had a dream in my heart, but there was no evidence that it was ever going to happen. A lot of times you may want to do something, but if you don't take the time to for the preparation, then you'll never be released into what it is that God wants you to do. So in order for me to quit my job, we were going to have to take a big step of faith because our bills were $40 a month more than what our income was going to be. And so back then was when I learned how to trust God for money. And most of the things that he did for us were seemingly little small things, but they really helped me build my faith in God. I had a few friends and, you know, we did things like go to the farmer's market once a week and things like that, but I had a grocery store that was right down the street from my house, and so it seemed like I ended up in the grocery store 2-3 times a week. And as unique as this might sound, God taught me some of the most profound lessons that I've ever learned that have helped me all my years in ministry in that grocery store. And I'm telling you this because I want to urge you to watch for how God is trying to teach you in the ordinary, everyday affairs of everyday life. You can learn some amazing lessons just as you go about your normal everyday. So one of the first things that God began to deal with me about was putting my grocery cart back in the space that was marked off for grocery carts. And you know, most people don't want to do that. They want to leave it out in the middle of the parking lot to chase somebody else's car down. Or it's amazing how hard we will work at trying to kick the wheels in a certain direction so it won't roll. It would take much less time to go put it back where it belongs. But instead of doing that, we do spend all this time trying to get it not to go anywhere, and then it ends up running into somebody's car anyway. And it's sad for me to say this, but it took me 2 years to get fully obedient. So it's obvious that I was a long way away from being worldwide ministry material. How many of you understand what I'm saying? If you're not going to obey God when he tells you to do something like walk with integrity or to do something with excellence, you know, like something that we always do because we feel like that God deals with us to do it, we stay in a lot of hotels. And every time we leave our hotel room, we turn all the lights out. And because that's something that I just felt like God put on my heart. Now, you know, I could have the attitude, well, what do I care? I paid for the room. They got to pay the bills. But see, however you treat other people, you're sowing a seed that's going to come back to you at some time in your life. So I wasn't in Bible school, but those were lessons that God was teaching me. He was teaching me how to be excellent. He was teaching me how to be honest. Another thing that he taught me in the grocery store was we were on a very tight budget, $70 every 2 weeks for groceries. And so I had to go with my coupons and my calculator and make sure that nothing went over. And you have a tendency when you go to the grocery store, especially if you're hungry, you'll put a lot of stuff in your cart that by the time you get to the last aisle, you realize you can't pay for all of it. And so you have to pick through and decide what you can keep and what you can't. And I, like many other people at that time, I would just take out what I didn't want and just put it anywhere, wherever I was at in the store. You know, that's why you find a head of lettuce in with the cleaning supplies in a grocery store. It was people like I used to be that do that.

0: Well, you know, I didn't want to go all the way from the milk and egg aisle, which is all the way over here on the end, all the way back over to the produce, you know, to put away a head of lettuce. Why? Because we're lazy, and I just didn't want to. Now, I didn't care that somebody else was going to have to clean up my mess. So that was another thing that God taught me. It was like, nope, take it back, put it back where you got it. You know, God can be, he can annoy you. He knows how to annoy you. Put it back, put it back, put it back, put it back, put it back. And you try to walk away from it, it's just like, just go put it back. And another thing that I learned in the grocery store was to read the fine print on the coupons. Like, I remember that they would very often have chickens on sale, 3 for $1 or whatever it was. That was a long time ago that you get 3 chickens for $1. But, and then, you know, when you become a Christian, a serious Christian, you start noticing the fine print. that you've managed to ignore. And I never noticed that it said limit 3 per customer. Well, I didn't want 3 chickens. I wanted to fill my freezer full of chickens. So I would take my kids to the store with me. And each one of them would get 3 chickens in their cart. Dave would have 3. The kids would all have 3. I'd have 3. We'd all have our coupons. And then the Holy Spirit started convicting me. I mean, do I have to get convicted about chickens? Don't I have things much more serious in my life than chickens? And he'd call me back to that fine print. Well, I knew that I had a problem when I was in line one day getting ready to pay for my chickens, and I thought, I don't think I gave my daughter enough money for tax. And my heart was pounding in fear that the clerk was going to realize that I was doing something that I shouldn't be doing.
1: How might our lives change if we gave God the first portion of our day? Spending time with Him doesn't have to be complicated. We can start by simply saying, "Good morning, God." Matthew 6:33 says, "But seek first the kingdom of God and His righteousness, and all these things shall be added to you." The key is seeking God for who He is, not just for what He can do for us. Only God can truly and permanently satisfy us.
0: Well, I hope that you feel that I'm a partner in your life by teaching you the Word of God. 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
4: This is called Back to Adam. What I want to do is take up the double forgiveness of sins. There's twice in our life that sins are forgiven. The major time, the first time, is huge. That's whenever Jesus went to the cross, died for us, shed His blood for us so that we could have eternal life. And that's seen as many different things in the Word of God. It's seen as washing yourself, taking a bath. That's what happens when you get born again. It's seen in the Old Testament with the children of Israel crossing over the Red Sea. and the Red Sea itself is a type of the new birth, but also that shedding of blood, that bowl of blood that was there. But there's also, after we get born again, there's daily forgiveness where us, and listen, the longer you become a Christian, the longer you are a Christian, the longer you live, I trust you sin less and less. In fact, your goal should be in the Christian life, never to sin again. But also God takes care of those sins in our daily life. But this time it's not going back and asking for salvation again. It's asking for forgiveness of that particular sin. On the cross, when Jesus died for us, that takes us to heaven when we accept that. But in our daily life, what happens is if we allow sin in our life, it stops us from daily blessings. It opens up the door for Satan in our life and for sickness and these types of things. Will you still go to heaven? Yes, but I don't want to go to heaven sick. I don't want to go to heaven despondent. I don't want to go to heaven with things working against me in life. I want to leave victoriously into that land of victory. And so that comes by the sprinkling of blood that was back there in the, when Moses gave the instruction to the children of Israel. The first was the shedding of blood, then the sprinkling of blood. In the New Testament, we're told that not only are we bathed, that's when we get born again, but there's a daily foot washing because your feet touch the ground as they go. You don't need to be washed all over again. You just need your feet to be washed. And this is what Jesus discussed with Peter. We're going to take it up from another aspect today with two big bodies of water. One was huge. One was not as huge, but it was still a big body of water. It's much like there was the blood shed and the blood sprinkled. The blood shed was a bowl of it, but the blood sprinkle was just a few drops. It takes a bowl to get us born again. It takes us a few drops sprinkled to get us forgiven in life. And it takes an entire shower, an entire bathtub of water to give us a bath. But it only takes a little laver where we just wash our feet like this. You know, like when you come in from the beach and your feet are covered with sand. You just wash them off in that little area of water there. That's not taking a bath. That's just washing your feet. A little bit of water is compared to a lot of water. A little bit of blood compared to a lot of blood. And here we have it with two bodies of water. We're going to talk about the Red Sea, and we're going to talk about the Jordan River. The Red Sea was a type of salvation where the children of Israel came out of captivity into the land of the desert and were in the wilderness for 40 years. But then when they crossed over into their promised land, which is a type of the overcoming victorious Christian life, not a type of heaven, but a type of crossing over, then they came to a smaller body of water, but both were impossible to cross. I'm here to tell you, you cannot get yourself saved, but I'll tell you this, even if you sin in your Christian life, you think it's such a minor thing, you can't get past that. It still takes the blood of Jesus, not as much. This was a smaller body of water to go over into the promised land. And again, that was the Jordan. So turn with me, if you would, to Exodus chapter 14. And while you're finding that again, I want to talk to my partners. Thank you again for being so faithful. Listen, if you're not a partner financially, but you watch continually, thank you, because I get notes from you that people say, man, I don't miss this broadcast. It's something that changes my life every day. I have something new to think about. That's what I'm after, to challenge you with the Word of God. This is what my teaching ability is for, not just for me, so I can, you know, say, hey, how great I am. No, the point of it is so you can get instructed in the things of God, because the things I learn from other people like you learn from me. And so I thank God for those people who have been great there to for me to learn from. But you know what? Once I begin to learn from them, I realize something. This guy I identify with, and I become a supporter. I want you to consider, if you watch me a lot and you love this broadcast and you give once in a while, would you consider being a partner with me? Because that means there's a bond between us and you stand with me. You simply say, he's more than a teacher over there teaching. I have joined with him. I've joined his camp. I am next to him, holding hands with him. His rewards are my rewards. His successes are my successes. And that's what I'm looking for. So go to my website, bobyandian.com, and you'll find another place where you can become a partner with me. Thank you again for praying about it and even considering it. Exodus chapter 14, verses 21 and verse 22. Moses stretched out his hand over the sea, and the Lord caused the sea to go back by a strong east wind at night and made the sea dry land, and the waters were divided, and the children of Israel went into the sea on dry ground, and the waters were a wall to them on the right hand and on the left hand. The Red Sea was the first of two bodies of water the children of Israel would cross before coming into the promised land, which was Canaan. God promised them the land of Canaan. Now they spent 40 years in the wilderness, but that was not necessary. It's because they refused to grow up. They were concerned. They were worried. They were always angry, always bitter. I don't care what God did for them today. They forgot all about what God did for them yesterday. That's why the Bible says, forget not all of his benefits. Man, when you're wondering today, how am I going to get out of this mess? Stop and remember how God has brought you through everything up until now, and it'll suddenly strike you, he's the same yesterday, today, and forever. If he hasn't failed me before, he won't fail me today. I don't know how he's going to get me out of this. this. But you know what? It's up to him to figure that out. It's only up to me to trust him. And by doing it, you will come through. And so, but the children of Israel didn't do that. In fact, they never remembered the promise of God. They never remembered what he did yesterday. There were three times they came to a water situation, the Red Sea, and later on Marah, where the water was bitter, and then later on to a place where there was no water called Meribah. And yet every time they stood there and just went crazy and just said, oh, what are we going to do? We're going to die. And Moses finally had to say, stand still and watch the deliverance of the Lord. And he brought them through. But they never remembered how God brought them through other lack of water or bad water situations. To them, they were going to die right here on the spot. Does that sound like you? Stop it. And remember, God saved you not to bring you here and kill you. That's the stupid thing about it. You're not going to die right here on the spot. God didn't do that. In fact, God has a plan for you all the way into eternity. So the waters were divided. When they came there and Moses stood there and this body of water was so gigantic and the people stood there, behind them was the armies of Egypt. In front of them was the water. On the right hand, on the left hand were mountain ranges. So the children of Israel were boxed in. They were literally caught between the devil and the deep blue sea. And on each side of them was mountain ranges. The only thing that could happen had to be an absolute miracle. God either had to pick them all up, 2 million, and translate them somewhere, or he's going to have to do something else. And God split the Red Sea. And the Red Sea split in two directions. And the children of Israel went across. And the land was even dry at the bottom. A wind came and just dried out the bottom to where they weren't walking through mud and murk. They walked through on dry land, came through on the other side. Then when they turned around and watched, the waters that had delivered them killed the Egyptians. And the waters came back together and destroyed the armies of Israel. The Red Sea is a type of salvation. The Red Sea is a type of the blood of Jesus Christ, even down to the name of it called the Red Sea. The Israelites were taken out of Egypt and delivered from years of bondage serving the Egyptians. The same as with us. We were slaves to Satan, and Jesus Christ came and delivered us out of that. Israel was boxed in from the front, from behind, and on each side. And to really tell you the truth, there's no way out of being a sinner on your own. It's going to take a miracle of God. And what God did for them was he split the Red Sea. So the world needs to know there's no other name under heaven given among men whereby we must be saved than through the name of Jesus Christ. People look around, they say, well, maybe I can do something. Maybe this religion will help me. But you need to understand what needs to happen is an absolute miracle. And the new birth is exactly that. It's a miracle where you give your life to Jesus Christ. There's only one mediator between God and man, the man Christ Jesus. So man is surrounded and boxed in by religions, by brotherhoods and all systems of good works, but nothing can remove the sins and curses of Adam but the Red Sea, the blood of Jesus Christ. Israel's enemies were destroyed by the same water that preserved the children of Israel. It parted for the children of Israel. They went through, and when they turned around and watched, all of their enemies were drowned behind them. Jesus Christ spoiled, destroyed principalities and powers and made a show of them openly. And although Satan is still alive in this world, his ultimate destruction is going to come physically in this earth. So positionally, Satan has already been destroyed, but one day Jesus Christ will come back and remove him totally. And when Jesus sat down at the right hand of the Father in Psalm 110, verse 1, this is what the Father said to him. He said, sit at my right hand until I make your enemies your footstool. Until then, they have been defeated and destroyed. But one day, Jesus will set his feet on them like a footstool, and they're going to be taken off this earth. They're going to be removed. Satan, demons, fallen angels, all sinners, all religion will all be cast into hell for 1,000 years, and then eventually after that, for eternity, into the lake of fire. Israel left slavery and entered the life of freedom in the wilderness. And although the wilderness was not the promised land that was still yet to come, it was better than Egypt. But of course, the children of Israel complained, said Egypt was better than this. They forgot the lash, they forgot the beatings, they forgot the bricks they had to make and the pyramids they had to build. And they started talking about at least there was good food back there. And what the Lord is simply trying to tell them is, listen, you may look around you and think this is not good, but listen, it's a whole lot better than what you had in the world. The promised land was yet to come. And between the time we're born again and we enter the promised land, there is a wilderness of trying and testing. What is this for? The testing is to see, will you really put your trust in God? God didn't bring the bad situations on them. The bad situations already existed. These were just common situations in the wilderness. How will you handle the temptations and problems of life? Will you put your faith in Jesus Christ? Will you put your faith in God's word? Or are you just going to gripe because you want something instantaneously to change? You're looking for a natural answer to these problems when God said, I want my answers to be supernatural in your life. Quit looking to Egypt. Quit looking to the world to help you. Look to the Lord Jesus Christ, and he is the one that will help you. And if once you learn that lesson, God will bring you on over into the promised land. What the children of Israel took was 40 years for something they could have done in just a matter of weeks. In fact, we are told, according to historians and those that know the topography of the land over there, it was an 11-day trip from the Red Sea to the Jordan. And yet they wandered around for 39 years after the 1 year they first started out, then 39 more years after that they wandered, and finally after 40 years they got to go in, but it was the second generation that went into the promised land. So the waters divided in two directions when they stood there, this way and that way. I'm here to tell you, when Jesus Christ saves you, there's not a sin you've ever committed nor a sin that you can commit that will keep you out of heaven. It's impossible. Once you get past this and you go across, the seas divide into both directions. So your sins, past, present, and future, are all taken care of and judged on the cross of Jesus Christ. Now, sins you will commit later on need to be forgiven, but not to get you into heaven. This is the act of taking you out of Satan's kingdom into God's kingdom, out of Satan's family into God's family. This is an act that when you do it, the waters divide in two directions, and that's past and present, and God will lead you out and bring you into heaven. This, in other words, the moment I get born again, God puts into my pocket a one-way ticket to heaven.
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4: Paul told us in Philippians chapter 1, verses 3 through 5, I thank my God at every remembrance of you, always in every prayer of mine, making requests for you all with joy for your partnership in the gospel from the first day until now. 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I pray for my givers, my partners, my fellow ministers of the Word of God. 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
6: Those of us who are following the Lord Jesus Christ must be willing to suffer whatever God sends us through or allows in our life, and we must be wise enough to grab hold of every experience, look at it, analyze it, sift it through our life, and ask the question, what is God teaching me? If you're smart enough to weasel your way out of periods of suffering, what you do is you weasel yourself out of being used by God.
7: Jesus said, "Follow me." That simple phrase moved 12 men to leave their homes and families and be used by God to change the world. And as you'll hear today on In Touch, the teaching ministry of Dr. Charles Stanley, the Savior's call didn't end when he left the earth. It still challenges believers today. Here's part two of Following Christ.
6: When we talk about the requirements of following the Lord Jesus Christ, sometimes we want to formulate our own. But there are specific requirements that God has given us. And you see, once Jesus began to talk about the requirements, it's amazing what happened to his congregation. Oh, as long as they could see signs, miracles, and wonders, and he was feeding them with bread and multiplying the loaves and the fishes, I mean, he had the crowds. I mean, you couldn't count them. They were coming from everywhere to hear him. But then when he said, this is the message, this is what you can expect if you follow me, even his apostles, it appeared, were going to leave. Now, what are the requirements? Requirement number one, sensitivity to the Holy Spirit. We cannot see him, but because we cannot, we have to develop a very keen sensitivity to the Holy Spirit so that when the Holy Spirit, who does not shout, I've heard him speak much louder than that, on the inside of me so loudly, I absolutely could not avoid it under any condition. The Spirit of God on the inside giving us guidance, we must develop a very keen sensitivity to him so that, listen, the sharpness of our spirit is so sharp, so needle point sharp, that when the Spirit of God speaks, we just know that it's the Spirit of God. The second requirement of following Jesus is service. It is impossible to be a follower of Jesus Christ and close our eyes, our ears, our lips, close our hands, and still our feet. It is impossible to be a follower of Jesus Christ without giving ourselves away to other people. Was not Jesus Christ a servant? Serving the Lord is giving yourself away to other people to the glory of God in their behalf in the name of Jesus Christ and by the power of the Holy Spirit. The third requirement is sacrifice. Listen to what happens in this passage. Verse 20, and they immediately left the nets and followed him. Now, what did the net represent to Peter and Andrew? It represented their life. They've been fishing since they were kids. It represented their security. It represented their lifestyle. Peter was thinking about his family. Listen to what it says in the 22nd verse. James and John, and they immediately left the boats and what? Their father and followed him. What have you ever laid down that really cost you emotionally in order to be obedient to Jesus? Was it a relationship? Was it something you really wanted badly, had worked for, slaved for? And when the time came, the prompting of the Holy Spirit said, do not do this. You see, a follower of Jesus is one who is willing to pay the price of sacrifice. So I want to say to all of you who are listening carefully, if God has said to you, lay it down, it doesn't make any difference if it's money, if it's relationships, if it's vocation, it makes no difference what it is. If you don't lay it down, you will spend the rest of your life wondering what in the world God would have done with you had you been willing to obey him and to follow him. You declare yourself to be a follower of Jesus. If you are, my friend, is there anything too much to sacrifice for him? Look what he sacrificed for you. The fourth requirement is self-denial. Now, I want you to watch this because this is where we have to get down to the hard, cold, solid, spiritual facts about whether you and I are following Jesus Christ or are we not. To follow the Lord Jesus Christ means that I am willing to ask this question, Lord, what do you want to do with my life? How do you want me to invest this life which belongs to you? Where do you want me to go? What do you want me to do? This life is not mine, it's yours. I transfer total possession, total control, total use of spirit, soul, and body. Lord Jesus, what is it that you want? To deny myself means I am willing, listen, to lay down my plans, my goals, my ambitions, my desires, my pleasures, what I think will meet my needs and my desires in life, and to offer them as a sacrifice to the Lord Jesus Christ upon his altar to say, Lord, not I, but Christ Jesus living within me. I choose to follow you. No matter where it leads me, what I have to lay down, what I have to separate myself from, I choose to follow you. And my friend, most of us have played with that. most of our Christian life. Several months ago when I began to think about following Jesus and what that really implied, I went away for a couple of days and just got along with the Lord and began to pray and ask the Lord, first of all, to search my heart. God, I don't want to preach this sermon until, first of all, you have sifted me through what you said, looking at every aspect of my life. And so we all have our own different ways of praying, and I sort of stretch out on a little pallet that I have. And so I was getting ready to get out and just say, okay, Lord, here I am. But for some reason, I couldn't get down there. I walked around the room, and I talked to the Lord, and I listened. And all of a sudden, it dawned on me, Lord, are you trying to say that there's something in my life that is not, hasn't been laid down? Is there something that I'm holding on to? Is there something you're trying to get my attention? It took me about 40 minutes before I could stretch out to say, okay, Lord, here it is. It's amazing how little subtle things creep into our life that we rationalize. And we think, well, nobody's perfect. That's not the issue. Jesus didn't say perfection. He said, follow me. To deny ourselves and to take up our cross means that self, that is the fleshly desires, the natural person, what you wanted, what you were like before you were saved, that is not in control of your life, but the Spirit of God is in control because you have issued Him control of your life. Denial of self does not mean that I deny myself of this thing, that thing, and the other thing, though it may end up being part of that. But to deny myself and to take up my cross and follow Him means that I'm willing to say, Lord Jesus, I want your plan, and I choose to suffer whatever is necessary in order to obey your will for my life. My friend, are you a true follower of Jesus Christ? Are you willing to deny yourself of all that self desires to be gratified with in order to pursue a life that has eternal consequences? That is, you choose to walk the way of God, no matter what it means. Whatever He tells you to lay down, I guarantee you He's going to replace it with something that will be much more fulfilling. Now, here's the satanic trap. Listen carefully. God has a direction for your life. And Satan, just at the perfect timing, interjects his plan. He always says, you can have this now. That's always his offer. If you want it now, this is where you can get it now. You can get your needs met. You can have pleasure in life. You can have a fulfilling life. This is the way to go. Jesus says, I want to tell you the truth. It's going to cost you to take this trip, but I'm going to give you everything you need, and I am going to personally design everything I send into your life that will perfectly fit you. I'm going to glorify my Father through your life. I'm going to make your life worthy and useful. You're not going to waste your life frivolously trying to meet needs, which I would have very easily met, only to find yourself at the end of the way disappointed, disillusioned, because you spent your life trying to get something that God intended you to give as you gave yourself away to others. Look at the two directions. One is a get, get, get, only to lose it all. And the other one is a give, give, give, only to receive it all. But watch this. Satan is very subtle. Just when you're about to choose the right path, he comes in to offer you a detour and a substitute for life at its best. The fifth requirement is suffering. These men suffered as they followed the Lord Jesus Christ. In fact, it is said of the Apostle Peter that he was crucified head downward, that is, upside down, because he chose, if they were going to crucify him, he did not feel worthy to be crucified in the same position as the Savior. Many of those who followed the Lord Jesus Christ suffered martyrdom. There are people today suffering martyrdom because of their willingness to follow the Lord Jesus Christ. There is suffering in following him. Now, I want you to see how this goes together. Let's go back to John chapter 12 for a moment. You remember in this passage what he says? Verse 26 says, if anyone serves me, let him follow me. And where I am, there shall my servant also be. If anyone serves me, the Father will honor him. To follow the Lord Jesus Christ requires serving him. If you and I are going to serve other people, we're going to have to suffer. Let me tell you why. Because bleeding is essential to blessing. That's just the principle. If you and I are going to be a blessing to other people, we must be willing to suffer. Look at the Apostle Paul. You know what Paul said? He said, the two things I want to experience above all else in life. I want to know the Lord Jesus Christ in the fullness of His resurrection power. And secondly, I want to know the Lord Jesus Christ in the fellowship of His suffering. If you're going to be a blessing to someone else, my friend, you can just get ready to suffer, because serving is helping other people, getting under their load, encouraging them, helping them in time of need. Who are those that do that best? Those who've been there, those who've hurt, those who've suffered, those who've wept. And you see, sometimes we look around and say, well, I know so-and-so's living a Christian life and God's blessing them and they're not suffering. How do you know that? You see, you can't look in somebody else's face and tell what they're suffering on the inside. Jesus didn't walk around with a long face, but He suffered much criticism, much persecution before His crucifixion. But there was something about Him that just drew the children. That's why I know that Jesus Christ's face was radiantly, beautifully appealing. There was something magnetic about it. What was it? It was His oneness with the Father that shone right through His eyes. You can't look at somebody's face and tell whether they're suffering or not. Those of us who are following the Lord Jesus Christ must be willing to suffer whatever God sends us through or allows in our life. And we must be wise enough to grab hold of every experience, look at it, analyze it, sift it through our life, and ask the question, what is God teaching me? And having learned the lesson, now how can I apply this to someone else's life? How can I be an encouragement to someone else? Suffering is a part of serving God. If you wanted ease, comfort, and pleasure, I want to tell you, you won't ever be worth much in the kingdom of God. Jesus said, follow me and I'll make you fishes of men. He says, follow me. And He says, I want to tell you, foxes have holes. Birds of the air have nests, but the Son of Man has no place to lay His head. Does that mean that we'll always suffer the physical, the material? Not necessarily. You can be physically healthy all of your life and have every material thing you want and be mightily used of God, but only because in some other area of your life you are going to walk through the valley of suffering. It is absolutely essential to building saints, building character, and making the servant effective in service. Ease, comfort, and pleasure was never found on the cross. But shame, suffering, and death are always there. Are you willing to be sensitive to His Spirit and follow Him? Are you willing to serve Him? Are you willing to sacrifice for Him? To deny yourself? Are you willing to suffer for Him? Or are you just carving out your own little way over here? Going to get your needs met, going to live your life of pleasure, going to do your thing, and one of these days end up having never found what you were looking for in life. Because you see, you can't follow the inclinations of the flesh. You can't follow the allurements of the world. You can't follow the appeal of the world and follow Jesus at the same time. They go in opposite directions. Now, the least important part of this message is the third part, and that's the rewards. He said, that's what I've been waiting for, you and Peter. Look, if you will, at the 19th chapter of Matthew. I'm sure Peter must have thought about this before now, but he finally gets around to asking Jesus about it. 19th chapter of Matthew. You remember that Jesus has just been talking to the rich young ruler? And Jesus said to him, if you want to follow me, you go sell your possessions, give it to the poor, and then follow me. They began to talk about how hard it was for a rich man to get into heaven. And then Peter says, having no doubt looked at this young man with all of his riches coming to Jesus, Peter said, behold, that is, look, we've left everything and followed you. What then shall there be for us? Jesus said to them, truly I say to you that you who have followed me in the regeneration, when the Son of Man will sit in his glorious throne, you also shall sit upon 12 thrones judging the 12 tribes of Israel. Now, if he had just stopped at that, we'd have said, hey, what about us? So he said, and everyone who has left houses or brothers or sisters or fathers or mothers or children or farms for my name's sake shall receive many times as much and shall inherit eternal life. Did you know that you absolutely cannot follow the Lord Jesus Christ without being rewarded? You can't. Listen, some of it is the natural overflow of following Him. Some things God will send into your life, some relationships. Listen, the greatest reward of following the Lord Jesus Christ is not finances. You see, today we've got everything narrowed down if it's green and you can count it. The greatest rewards of following Jesus Christ are not things you can count, nor things that you can touch. Lying down in your bed at night and knowing, my friend, that you have walked with Jesus that day, that you have shared His truth, that you have encouraged someone, that your life that day has amounted to something that has eternal consequence. The loving relationship that you enjoy with the Savior, the peace that passes all understanding, the joy that overflows in your heart, the character God is building in your life, the acceptance you feel from Him, the faith that you have in Him, the confidence that you have in Him, the growth that you experience in your life. The rewards of following Jesus are innumerable. If you're one of those persons who's trying to count, now if I follow Jesus and do what He says, what's it going to cost me? I'll tell you a better question. Here's the better question. What am I going to be that overflows in your heart? The character God is building in your life, the acceptance you feel from Him, the faith that you have in Him, the confidence that you have in Him, the growth that you experience in your life. The rewards of following Jesus are innumerable. If you're one of those persons who's trying to count, now if I follow Jesus and do what He says, what's it going to cost me? I'll tell you a better question. Here's the better question. What am I going to be like? The question is, what am I going to be? One thing that you cannot escape is what you are on the inside. You can't run from it, no matter what. I know a lot of folks who'd like to take that trip back and start all over again, but as the years go by, you can't take a second back, let alone a year or a decade or a generation. And I want to ask you, my friend, more than likely, the vast majority of you have already declared that you're a follower of Jesus Christ. Would you say that your life is characterized by obedience to Him? That you attempt to yield to the promptings of the Holy Spirit in your life? That's your heart's desire, to be obedient to Him and to follow Him, and that your life would glorify Him and count for Him? Or are you meticulously trying to carve out your way, your plan, your relationships, your things, squeezing out of life every bit of pleasure you possibly can? I want to tell you that is a futile, endless, disappointing route. It'll never work, and you'll be sorry before you get to the end of the way. Jesus said, follow me. If you want life at its very best, and if you want eternal life forever and ever.
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7: 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Sometimes it looks like God chooses the least likely person to do His work. With encouragement for believers, here's A Moment with Charles Stanley.
15: Well, the primary reason is He is going to be more glorified. People are going to recognize it had to be something besides Him or besides her. How is it that they could accomplish these things? And so it all comes back to who's behind it, and that's Almighty God. He's always interested in bringing glory and honor to Himself. And somebody says, well, isn't that rather selfish? No, that's who He is. Because the reason He gets our attention upon Him is because of what He wants to do in our life. And if a person doesn't even recognize God, doesn't even pay Him any attention at all, God's going to do those things necessary to get our attention, whether it's pain or pleasure. He will do it. Because you and I should be so observant every single day of what God's doing in our life, the people we meet, how we respond, things that happen to us, what we're able to do, what we maybe fail to do. And so in the process of God working in our life, He's in the process of building us up and strengthening us and bringing us into intimacy with Him. And everything begins to happen in our life when we begin to recognize in every single situation, every circumstance, God is there.
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16: 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Now, this should remind us of the future rest coming to those who trust in Christ. A day is coming when there will be no longer a curse. Our service to the Lord will be joyful, just as it was for Adam and Eve before sin. You see, Jesus came to earth to do His work, and He accomplished it. That's why He cried, "It is finished," on the cross. While on earth, He experienced all the trials of living in this cursed world, but joyfully served His Father even unto death. We follow His example as we look forward to our future rest, available through faith in Christ.
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18: August 14th, The Religious Image. When was the last time you scrolled through social media? As enjoyable and addictive as this activity can be, it can also feel rather overwhelming. Each person's life appears so perfect. When was the last time you saw someone's burnt dinner, overflowing laundry basket, or messy family van in a post? Not very often, as these things are discreetly omitted from our life online. You see, when we can control it, we like to reveal only one kind of image, and that's the perfect one. Suddenly, we're all actors and models, selling the idea of who we want to be. Well, even before social media, Bob lived his life this way, worrying about his image first and foremost. But when it fell apart, he finally faced reality and the God who already knew him. He's here to share with us his true story on this Unshackled Daily Devotional.
14: I was overweight, drank too much, and always had a cigar clenched in my teeth. My image was one that I had cultivated, that of a self-assured, successful man. I was always delinquent in my bills, but I continued with my liquid lunches and long evenings, closing up the bars at night and back at work in the morning. My wife questioned my lifestyle and motives, but I defended my image for 15 years. Then, impulsively, I quit my job and went into a partnership selling ice in the Southwest. A year later, I bought out my partner only to have the business fail. We had put everything into this venture, and now we had nothing. My only recourse was God, the God I had turned away from in college, the God I hadn't even acknowledged in 20 years. I went to the Bible and read voraciously. Then, I gave up trusting in my gift of gab and put my trust in the Lord Jesus Christ. Gone were the martini lunches, the cigars, the rotten language. The Lord got us through those dark days. He provided all our needs. And today I'm back in the clothing business, thanks to God providing His robe of righteousness. Life still has its problems, but now I have Jesus who goes through them with me.
18: Jesus confronted the Pharisees in Matthew chapter 23, verse 28, saying, "Even so, ye also outwardly appear righteous unto men, but within ye are full of hypocrisy and iniquity." Friend, we can get caught up in our image, but our image can be any number of things, from a smooth-talking businessman to a puritanical churchgoer. But an image does not equate to reality, as we saw in Bob's story. And even a perfect-looking Christian can be far from God. So now I ask you, is your walk with the Lord truly a relationship with Him, or has it become more of a religious image? Are you simply keeping up appearances, or are you still striving after God in honesty, humility, and gratefulness? Will you examine your heart today? 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
19: Psalm 113. Praise ye the Lord. Praise, O ye servants of the Lord, praise the name of the Lord. Blessed be the name of the Lord from this time forth and forevermore. From the rising of the sun unto the going down of the same, the Lord's name is to be praised. The Lord is high above all nations, and His glory above the heavens. Who is like unto the Lord our God, who dwelleth on high, who humbleth Himself to behold the things that are in heaven and in the earth? He raiseth up the poor out of the dust, and lifteth the needy out of the dunghill, that He may set him with princes, even with the princes of His people. He maketh the barren woman to keep house, and to be a joyful mother of children. Praise ye the Lord.
20: Chapter 21. And it came to pass that after we were gotten from them and had launched, we came with a straight course unto Coos, and the day following unto Rhodes, and from thence unto Patara. And finding a ship sailing over unto Phoenicia, we went aboard and set forth. Now, when we had discovered Cyprus, we left it on the left hand and sailed into...
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0: You got the mic on? Good. Okay, we're in Ephesians tonight, and we started last Wednesday night. I think this is one of the most important books in the Bible. They're all important, but this one certainly is important. And I'll start at verse 1, but we're going to actually start with verse 4 here in a few moments. But it says that Paul, an apostle of Jesus Christ by the will of God. So Paul was not an apostle because he wanted to be one. He was one because he wanted to do what God wanted him to do, and that was to be an apostle. So he was one. To the saints, particularly at Ephesus, he taught for 2 years there to these people. And Ephesus, the city, was actually the number one city in the Roman Empire, other than Rome itself. And so that was a good place to teach because it was the leading city of the Roman nation. And to the faithful in Christ Jesus, he was giving them the word of God, those that were faithful in Christ, and that's what we are to do. Verse 2, grace be to you and peace from God our Father and from the Lord Jesus Christ. We are saved by grace. We're not saved by what we do. We're saved because we asked to be saved by the process that God has given us, and we'll talk about that in a minute. And because of the grace of God, we also receive the peace of God. Very important that we have that from God our Father and from the Lord Jesus Christ. Both of them are God. And once I said Jesus Christ is the God-man, he's the only God-man there'll ever be. He is both. Therefore, he can lead us, who is mankind, into the very presence of God. And verse 3 says, blessed be the God and Father of our Lord Jesus Christ, who has blessed us with all spiritual blessings in heavenly places in Christ. Now that's an interesting statement which we ought to underline. He has blessed us with all spiritual blessings in heavenly places in Christ. In other words, when we became a what we call believer in Christ Jesus, and we were then brought into the family of God, and we were blessed with all spiritual blessings, but we have to pray for them and act upon them and receive them, and we will. And probably most of us haven't received everything we should because we haven't asked God for everything that's His spiritual blessings in heavenly places. We need to ask God for those things and pray for them. Now, let's go to verse 4 where we're going to start tonight. And I want to mention two or three things that I think a lot of Christians don't understand. But He chose us in Christ. He chose us to be born again in Jesus Christ. He actually chose everybody on the earth, but only the ones that receive Him receive the benefits. God planned the church. Now, we have to understand that. It didn't happen by accident. Some people think so. But the church did not happen by accident. God planned the church. And it took place and started on the day of Pentecost, after Christ rose from the dead. It was very interesting what God wanted to do there. And He predestinated us to the plan of sonship. or daughtership, if you want, it includes ladies, not only men. He made us accepted in the Beloved. We are, once we receive Christ as Savior, we become a member of the family of God forever. Now that's an amazing thing, but true. You might, and we do, everybody, we're sinners. We even sin after we're saved at times, but we don't lose our sonship or daughtership in Christ. He might spank us like a good father would do, and he does at times, but we have to realize that you are in a family forever once you come to Christ. Now, verse 4 says, I'm in Ephesians.

0: some to be saved and some to be lost. That is not true. That is called limited atonement. And it's not so. God said, whosoever will may come. Anybody can come into the family of God that comes through and accepts Christ as Savior and Lord and enters into the family of God. Anybody can, but only those that ask to come into it are received into the family of God. God knows everything, so he knew who was going to be saved and who was going to be lost, but he did not set it up so some would be saved and some would be lost. That is man's initiative. After they're born on this earth, they decide they're going to be saved or not. And we have to understand that. All is done in perfect union with God's purpose. You open your gift and see what God has done for you, then move out in faith and lay hold of it. And live today on a high plane which God has brought you to. We need to understand that. We need to daily seek what Christ has for us, because it's a continuous growing process. You don't get everything at once. You get the sonship or daughtership, but growing into the rest of what God has takes forever. But we should be prepared to meet him on a daily basis and for him to change anything he wants to change. Now, if there's no change in a person's life after they're saved, they probably weren't saved. I'll probably say that more than once, but that's very important. Now, he made us a son or daughter and blessed us with all spiritual blessings. That's exactly what it says in verse 3. God has blessed us with all his blessings, but we have to ask for them. We have to know what they are, and we have to follow what he wants us to do. We need to live like that in this world today. Once again, God the Father planned the church. And a lot of people don't understand it, and I've said it many times, but I'll say it again. The Old Testament saints had a responsibility to God. They probably, in my opinion, will live on the new earth as Christians. The church has a different destiny. We will be called out before the tribulation, and we will be with Christ forever, wherever he is. When he comes back at the second coming, we'll come back with him. God planned the church to be with him. God planned those that are saved during the tribulation period will function in his temple in eternity. That will be their job. He also has a job for those that will be saved in the millennium or thousand-year reign of Christ. I'm not exactly sure what the plan is for them, but God has a different plan for them. He doesn't have the same for everybody. In our case, God planned the church. God the Son paid for the church. He also paid for other people, yes.
1: Could you say the verse that says that about the church, that the people that the ones that open.

0: That's all right. Well, just think about it, and we'll talk about it again. God the Father planned the church to have a certain responsibility. God the Son paid for the church. And God the Holy Spirit protects and guides the church today into what they are to do. Jesus died on the cross. He took our place in death because the wages of sin is death. Everybody is condemned by sin, but Christ paid for them, took their place, and the ones that will be he will take your place are the ones that call upon him. And we'll see that as we go along here. God did it all. God planned our salvation before you and I were even in this world. He knew us in eternity past, even before you were born. And then he planned that you be born in your mother's womb through the Father into the mother's womb is the way everybody came except Christ, who was born of a virgin. Her name was Mary, if you remember. And the reason was he did not have sin in his life, ever. He never sinned in eternity past. He never sinned in eternity present. And he will not sin in eternity future. He is the only one, other than God the Father and the Holy Spirit, that could make that statement. Now, God planned our salvation before you and I were in this world, in eternity past. It was God's plan that you would be born. You are here for a purpose, but you have to find that purpose and claim it for yourself. God the Holy Spirit is the one who convicts us today. He brings us to Jesus Christ our Lord. He is the one who did the saving. Our part was we did the sinning. He did the saving. And when we receive him as our Savior, then God forgets our past sin forever. He'll never bring it up. Even when we stand before him in heaven, he will not bring up our past sin that we have confessed. I think it's important to confess all that previous sin and then forget it, because God does. But I think it's important to do that. Now, so Jesus came after us. He chooses us so that we could do some good things in this life on earth and also in eternity. What we do here also determines what we'll be doing in eternity. If God wanted us to lead certain people to the Lord and we do that, we'll get rewards for that in eternity. If we don't do what God wants, then we don't get rewards for it. We'll be in eternity, but we won't receive the reward. Jesus said, "You have not chosen me, but I have chosen you." So he is responsible. God knows the end from the beginning. Now, I want us to look at some verses. Look at Acts 15, 18. New Testament. Acts. And we want to look at Acts 15 and verse 18. I've got to find that myself. Okay, Acts 15 and verse 18.
1: How did
0: she start before you? Says, 15, 18. known unto God are all of his works from the beginning of the age. Now, if you want to know about Christ and what he's doing and so forth, get into the Word of God, particularly the New Testament, although the Old Testament also has the plan of God in it, as we have noticed. He saves us, he sanctifies us, that we might be holy. How shall we that are dead to sin live any longer in it? Go to Romans 6 and verse 1. Romans 6 and verse 1. Now this is, I think, will be interesting to you. We find out the plan of God by getting in the Word of God, and the Holy Spirit shows us what we are to do. Romans 6, verse 1. What shall we say then? Shall we continue in sin that grace may abound? God forbid. How shall we that are dead to sin live any longer in it? Know ye not that as many of us as were baptized into Jesus Christ were baptized into his death? That's important. When you go down in the water in baptism, it's death. Death to the old, and then we come up out of the water, it's alive to the new, what God has for us. Verse 4 of chapter 6 of Romans. Therefore we are buried with him by baptism into death. In other words, we died with him, that as Christ was raised from the dead by the glory of the Father, even so we also should walk in newness of life. For if we have been planted together in the likeness of his death, we shall be also in the likeness of his resurrection. That is so important. You need to understand, Christ arose from the dead. All that sin that he died for was buried. And then we will be like him as we know him, love him, and pray to him. In verse 6, knowing this, that our old man is crucified with him. That's important to understand. That the body of sin might be destroyed, no longer exist, that henceforth we should not serve sin. And we're to live a different kind of life. If we don't change, probably we weren't saved.
1: Yes. And here it says slaves to sin.
0: Slaves to sin, yes. Before we came to Christ and became a Christian, we were slaves to sin. And sin in that instance could be whatever Satan wanted in our life or whatever we decided we wanted without God. That's sin. And we need to understand that for sure. So a sinner who's been saved will show a change in the way they're living. Now, they may not immediately do that, but they will do it over a period of time. I never really started following God until I was baptized. Before that, I got saved one night, as I said, in February 1970. But it was several months later when I was baptized in water and died to the old self and raised out of the water in newness of life. My life changed to such an extent And my wife thought she was saved, decided she wasn't. Now, I've told that before, but I want to tell you, you may not change immediately, but you should change within a reasonable amount of time. So we become, once we become a Christian and we're following Christ, we are holy and without blame before Him in love. Love is the ultimate blessing and purpose for Him. What we do, we should do out of love. Go to Numbers, Old Testament, 23:21. Numbers 23:21. I want to show you, it's right after Leviticus. Numbers 23:21. This is Old Testament, but it still is very important. And we can learn, you can learn the plan of God if all you had was the Old Testament. It'd be better if you had the New, but 23:21. Be there in a second. Okay. It says, He has not beheld iniquity in Jacob, neither has he seen perverseness in Israel. The Lord his God is with him, and the shout of a king is among them. God brought him out of Egypt. Go to the next verse, and you see the plan of God. Very interesting. God didn't find fault with the nation and judge them at that particular time. God chose us in order that He might make you holy. He might make you without blame. He wants to change us. He doesn't want us to be the same as we were before. If we are, we probably weren't saved in the first place, because He came that we would change. But He didn't find fault with the nation at that time. God chose us in order to make us holy and to make us without blame. He wants to change us. Well, there's no evidence of change, then you're not saved. God wants His children to live lives which are not marked or spotted with sin. Go to 1 John 2:1. 1 John 2:1. Okay.
1: Jerry, I think that was when Balaam was supposed to, Balak wanted Balaam to curse them, but he couldn't curse them.
0: Right, exactly. Okay. 1 John 2:1, and that says, My little children, these things write I unto you, that you sin not. For if any man or woman sins, we have an advocate with the Father, Jesus Christ the righteous. It goes on and says, He is the propitiation for our sins, and not for ours only, but also, look at this, for the sins of the whole world. He died for the sins of the whole world. But the whole world's not saved unless they call upon Christ. Christ died for the world, not just a few people that are saved. But they have to come to Him, only those that know Him, and so forth. But He died for the whole world. The whole world could come to Christ if they chose to do so, but they don't. Christ died for the world, and so forth. God offers life to everyone. God wants everybody to be saved, but they're not going to be, and he knows that. But he would like for everybody to be saved. He loved everybody by putting them on the earth. God offers life to everyone. You are of the elect if you hear his voice and you come to him. That's the only difference between lost people and saved people, plus their life, of course. Over that small entrance, it says, and there's a whole bunch of verses there. We'll just look at a few of them. Go to the book of John 14:6. I want you to see something very interesting here. John's also quite an interesting book. John 14:6. Jesus said unto him, I am the way, the truth, and the life. No man or woman comes unto the Father but by me. There's no other way to be saved. You can't be saved by joining a church, paying tithes, that's all important. But you're not saved by that. You're saved by Christ. Also go to John 10:9. John 10:9, he said, this is Jesus speaking, I am the door. By me, if any man enter in, he shall be saved, and shall go in and out and find pasture. So, very important. We'll look at all of these, but look at John 10:10. The thief comes not but to steal, kill, and to destroy. I am come that they might have life, and that they might have it more abundantly. That's why Jesus came on this earth. We need to understand that. Also look at John 6:37. John 6:37. And that says, all that the Father gives me shall come to me, and to him that comes to me I will no wise cast out. That's Jesus speaking. So we need to understand that. We have to come through Christ. Also, it is a legitimate invitation, and it's up to you. Whoever will may come. That means anybody. People are saved on death row, in prison. People are saved in really crazy circumstances. Whosoever may come, but you have to turn from that sin. That's another issue. If you're involved in heavy duty sin, you have to turn from it. Maybe not immediately, but pretty close to the beginning. We'll just look at one verse here. We'll look at 2 Thessalonians 2:13-14.

0: 2 Thessalonians 2, 13 and 14. But we are bound to give thanks always unto God for you, brethren, the beloved of the Lord, because God has from the beginning chosen you to salvation through sanctification of the Spirit and belief of the truth, unto which he calls you by our gospel to the obtaining of the glory of our Lord Jesus Christ. Now, there's some other verses, but that's pretty interesting, I think. Also want us to look at Romans 9, 14 to 16. Romans 9, 14 to 16. What shall we say then? Is there unrighteousness with God? God forbid. For he said to Moses, I'll have mercy on whom I'll have mercy. I'll have compassion on whom I'll have compassion. So then it's not of him that wills, nor of him that runs, but of God that shows mercy. Salvation is of God. We need to understand that completely. We have to turn to Christ and then allow him to direct our life, and he will do that over a period of time. Look at Acts 27, verse 22. Acts 27, 22. Just about got it here. Okay, we want Acts 27, 22. Now I exhort you to be of good cheer, for there shall be no loss of any man's life among you, but only those of the ship. That was at that particular situation. God spoke to Paul at that particular time. They were on a ship. It was about to sink. But he said, just hang in there, because there'll be no loss if you stay with the ship. Verse 23, for there stood by me this night an angel of God, whose I am and whom I serve, saying, fear not, Paul, thou must be brought before Caesar, and lo, God has given thee all them that sail with you. Now there was a situation where Paul had prayed, and God told him what he was going to do. Now, he should tell us at times. We should be open to listen to the Holy Spirit to tell us what God is going to do in a certain situation. So, God's side was there, was none would perish. Man's side was, except these abide, what man was to do, except these abide in the ship, you cannot be saved. And so God told him exactly how to be saved there. Yes?
1: Unless we abide in Christ, you're saved.
0: That is correct.
1: You're saved because of what Jesus did.
0: Yeah, that staying in the ship was a picture of us staying in Christ.
1: Yes.
0: And so it's kind of interesting. God tells us exactly what it's going to be like, even in eternity in the Word. He said, the door in heaven on the outside says, whosoever will may come or enter. And you walk through that door, and it will say, on the other side, let's see, chosen in him before the foundation of the world.
1: Yes.
0: Isn't that interesting? We're going to see that in the future. We'll see two sides of that door. So God's plan for the church, according as he has chosen us in him before the foundation of the world, that we should be holy and without blame before him in love. We should do what we do in love with Christ and the Father and the Holy Spirit. And whether we go to church, we give our offerings, we go on Wednesday night, we do whatever we do, we should do it out of our love for Jesus Christ. This is Ephesians chapter, verse 4, chapter 1 is really something. It's something to study. Now we'll go to verse 5 and of Ephesians chapter 1. It says, having predestinated us unto the adoption of sons or daughters by Jesus Christ to himself, according to the good pleasure of his will. We came from God, but God put us on the earth to make a decision. And the very interesting thing is, when we receive Christ, we are adopted into what God has planned for those that accept Christ as Savior. So we've all been adopted by God.
1: Fully and legally,
0: that is correct. So we've been chosen in him in order to stand for God today. We're here for a reason. It says in verse, having predestinated us unto the adoption of sons or God or daughters, I'm adding, by Jesus Christ to himself, according to the good pleasure of his will. It's his desire to adopt us into his family. That's how wonderful this thing is. It seems like a lot of times people in this world that are adopted by a parent, by their future parents, sometimes have problems understanding it. But we need to understand we've been adopted into the plan of God.
1: He
0: looked at us way in advance,
1: yes,
0: beyond when we'd be put on this earth.
1: Yes.
0: That when we accepted Christ, we'd be adopted into the family of God. So every believer is adopted. Very interesting. So don't hate adoption. Understand it the way God wants to do it. We are in eternity past when God planned the church. So, thank him, he didn't do it our way. He chose us. He chose us before we ever chose him. The point is, he chose everybody. But not everybody chooses him. But we need to think that you can pick out the worst person ever been on this earth, and God chose them to be his, but they didn't choose him. You could name Hitler and several others, I'm sure. So, we're in eternity past when God planned the church. Thank him, he didn't do it our way. He chose us. He predestinated all of us to a place of sonship or daughtership. He made us accepted in the beloved as we choose him. But it's like a marriage. That's why he talks about a bride. Kind of interesting. But in a marriage, two people, it's not one loving the other one and that's it. both of them should love each other. That's the point. Christ already loved us, but we have to love him. He made us accepted in that love. Election is God choosing us in Christ. Lost people are sinners, and that's the way they want it. That's the way they have chosen. The lost person makes their own choice. We need to understand that. Should we feel sorry for them? Yes. But they made their own choice. Look at Romans 9:14. Romans.
1: We already did?
0: Yep. Well, what's it say? Let's look at it again.
1: It says, what then shall we say? Is God unjust? Not at all, for he says to Moses, I will have mercy on whom I have mercy, and I will have compassion on whom I will have compassion.
0: Very simply, he has mercy toward those that love him. Two people get married, they ought to love each other. Should be a two-way thing.
1: It says it does not therefore depend on human desire or effort, but on God's mercy.
0: Right, exactly. So we're chosen because he extends mercy to us. We are all lost sinners. We come to God as nobody, then let him make us somebody. As we love him and join his family. That's the point. Anybody can. That's why there could be a person doing the awfulest sin you ever thought about right now and just not having anything to do with God. Pray that the Holy Spirit would bring them to a place where they will make a decision for Christ. That's family members, or whatever. There might be a family member so doing such horrible stuff and getting mad at them. You might tell them that what they're doing is wrong, but the main issue is you need to ask God to bring them to a place where they can make a decision, because they can be saved. The worst sinner in the world can be saved. Paul said he was the worst sinner in the world. And God saved him by God's mercy, not Paul's, by God's mercy. It's a lost sinner that God prepared to extend his mercy. We all have sin in our life, and God will save you if your heart is willing to turn to him. That's the point. So pray. If some lost person could be the worst person you ever heard of, and yet became a blessing. Paul was responsible for the death of Jewish Christians. And yet God saved him, and he became one of the greatest believers of all time. So we all have sin in our life, and God will save you if your heart's willing to turn to him and change, I might add. Not just turn to him, but become what he wants. When we get to heaven, we'll find out he's the one who did it. We're going to find out it was all about Christ. If Christ hadn't shed his blood for us and died, we would never be in heaven. It's what he did. In love, he predestinated us. Predestination is never used in reference to a lost person. Nobody's predestined to be lost. God never predestined people to be lost. God has provided a remedy for it, though. You have to determine for yourself what your choice will be. Now, this is probably, we've turned to this before, but go to Romans 8:28. to get this right in our own head. Then we can help somebody else. Romans 8:28. For we know that all things work together for good to them, look at this, that love God, to them who are called according to his purpose. We're all called, but we don't all respond. For whom he did foreknow, he also did predestinate to be conformed to the image of his Son, that's Jesus, that he might be the firstborn among many brethren or sisters. Moreover, whom he did predestinate, them he also called, whom he called, them he also justified, and whom he justified, them he also glorified. That is all God. When we find out, we're just going to thank him and thank him and thank him and thank him. When God starts with 100 sheep, he will end up with 100 sheep. He will not lose any person that comes to him and chooses him. And once again, we're all adopted. That's amazing. A lot of people don't like people that are adopted. Well, if you're a believer, you're adopted. That's what the Word says. I'm not making this up.
1: And it says we're an heir, too.
0: Yes.
1: And if we're an heir, then we have what he has.
0: Right. That we are, when we become in the family of God, we have the right to take on all the benefits of that. But you have to choose to do it, and you have to find out what those things are and have God show you. This is not about just getting saved and going to church. There's a lot more to it than that. That's important, but it's not the only thing. We can look at a couple of things here. Let's look at 1 Peter 1:23. 1 Peter 1:23. It says, being born again, not of corruptible seed, but of incorruptible, by the word of God, which lived and abides forever. For all flesh is like grass, and all the glory of man like the flower of grass. The grass withers, and its flower fades away, but the word of the Lord endures how long?
1: Forever.
0: There you are. And this is the word which by the gospel is preached unto you. Now, there's not other verses, but I just wanted you to see that particular one. Also, you can write these down. 1 Timothy 2:5 and John 10:27-28. But these are some of the most important passages in the Bible that we're studying here. It's really something that what God has written down for us. We can look at verse 6 at least. May have to stop there. But Ephesians chapter 1, verse 6. To the praise of the glory of his grace, through which he has made us acceptable in the beloved. We didn't make ourselves. He made us acceptable in the beloved. Once again, we're adopted by God, but we weren't adopted just to do anything we wanted to. We were adopted to do the plan of the Father. Just like you adopt children into your family, you want to teach them and train them in the way to live that will be good for them.
1: Can I read it in the NIV?
0: Oh, sure.
1: It says, "To the praise of His glorious grace, which He has freely given us in the one He loves."
0: I tell you, this Ephesians is something else. It really is. It talks about us being adopted. He accepts a believer just as if he received his own son. That's amazing. Absolutely amazing. John 17, 24. John 17. John 17:24. Okay. "Father, I will that they also whom thou hast given me be with me where I am, that they may behold my glory, which thou hast given me, for thou loved me before the foundation of the world." It's really, really, all this is good. 25. "O righteous Father, the world has not known you, but I've known you, and these have known you, that thou hast sent me." We are really privileged to be in the family of God. It is a great privilege. He chose us in Christ. He predestined us to the place of sonship or daughtership. These are King James verses, and they were all written in the male viewpoint, but they include female also. John 17:23. Let's look at that. I forgot to look at that one. John 17:23. Okay. "And the glory," we'll look at John 17:22. "And the glory which thou gave me, I've given them." All this was spoken by Jesus.
1: Yes.
0: "And that they may be one, even as we are one. I in them, and thou in me." It is so amazing. And it should be a great thing that we considered in our life. We have Christ in us, the hope of glory. Christ in you is really good. "I in them and thou in me, that they may be made perfect in one, that the world may know that thou sent me and has loved them as thou hast loved me." The Father loves you like He loves Christ. That's amazing. We need to respond to this every day. He chose us in Christ. He predestined us to the place of sonship and daughtership. He made us accepted in the Beloved. It is all to the praise of the glory of His grace. He gives the praise. He did it all. Now we need to see the grace of God as it is revealed in Christ. And that's what we're going to see from verse 7 on. And we'll do that, I think we'll do that next time. It is so important that we understand what God is saying here in the Word of God. What an amazing thing it is to be in the family of God. And we will be in it forever, not just a short period of time. Forever. This life we live now is a short period of time compared to what we're going to see.
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4: It's the same old story. Alcohol destroyed me family, sweeping me father overboard on Lake Michigan, then drawing me mother into the bottle. She sent me back to Ireland to my grandmother, who didn't want me, so I had a miserable childhood, often banging me head against a stone wall in frustration. I was 25 and already drinking hard by the time I returned to the U.S., where I taught Irish dancing and drove a bus to survive. I was a full-blown alcoholic when I married Katie. She begged me not to drink because it made me violent. Finally, she had me committed to the insane asylum, which almost did make me crazy. After 2 horrible years, I was released with no family, nothing but alcohol to keep me going. I added drugs and pills to my drinking, anything to ease the bitterness in my soul. At the age of 48, I was in Chicago, penniless and sick, literally hanging onto a street lamp on State Street when I saw Pacific Garden Mission and stumbled there for help. 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And if the Son therefore shall make you free, ye shall be free indeed.
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5: Hi, I'm Pastor Keith Manley with today's reflection of grace. 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
12: And seek not ye what ye shall eat or what ye shall drink, neither be of doubtful mind. Doubtful mind, to be held in suspense. The word there is the type of word that's used of a ship being tossed in a storm, held in suspense, tossed around. For all these things do the nations of the world seek after, and your Father knoweth that ye have need of these things. See, worry is also deformative. I said it was deceitful, now it's deformative. It can keep us from growing and makes us like the unsaved world. If you're worrying, you are moving in the direction of being what an unsaved person would be worried about. You shouldn't be. Thinking about it, planning different, not worried. It's unchristian to worry. It's a poor witness. And it too, like hypocrisy, is a sin. That may sound surprising. It's a sin to worry. It has that side to it if you're not careful. For whatsoever is not of faith is sin, Paul tells us in Romans 14. Whatsoever is not of faith is sin. And worry is a lack of faith, isn't it? We're not talking about consideration or planning. That's an analysis that's highly appropriate in many, many respects. We're talking about worry, that you've crossed the line, different thing. Beware worry. Jesus is not suggesting that we sit around and let God feed us. The birds themselves work hard to stay alive. This isn't, you know, put your feet on the desk thing. No, no. He encourages us to trust him and to cooperate with him in using the abilities and opportunities that he gives us. One of the guidance for prayer I really like is you pray that it all depends on him, and you work as if it all depended on you. That's the way to divide the responsibility. But rather seek ye the kingdom of God, and all these things will be added unto you. Fear not, little flock, for it is your Father's good pleasure to give you the kingdom. Wow. Sell that ye have and give alms. Provide yourselves bags which wax not old, a treasure in the heavens that faileth not, where no thief approacheth, neither corrupteth. Luke will later come back to this subject in chapters 16 and 19 in spades. And that's also, by the way, what the early church did, is that they sold and committed it. For where your treasure is, there will your heart be also. Now, we're going to discover when we get to Luke 16 that you can take, you say you can't take it with you. It's a common thing. Yes, you can, by the way. And you'll find out how you do it when you get to Luke 16. You can take your treasure with you into heaven. The way you do it is the same way that if you visit certain foreign countries where your dollars won't work, you have to change into the currency of that country before you get there, right? Well, same thing with heaven. The way you have your resources there is you send them up ahead. You send them up ahead. We'll talk about that when you get to Luke 16. So how do we win over worry? It all sounds pretty good. How do we win over worry? First of all, let's repeat it. Realize that God knows our needs. He knows better than we do. And we can trust him to meet them. Well, that's a mouthful, but let's think about that. He knows your needs better than you do. And you can also trust him that he will meet those needs. Second thing, strive for the divine viewpoint. Step up a notch. Stand back. His pleasures and our treasures need to go together. If our hearts are fixed on the things of earth, we will always worry. If you're worried, you're focusing on the wrong target here. Hang loose of the world's goods is the Missler translation here. It's not wrong to own things so long as the things don't own you. It's not a sin to be wealthy. It's not a sin to acquire resources. How you use them is the issue. It's not wrong to own things. The trap is to make sure those things don't own you. You know, funny, I can remember when I was at Western Digital, and there was a time that I ended up getting a Ferrari. And for a long time, I'd watch where I parked it. I'd always, you know, I'd be fussed over it and so forth. And one day, for no good reason, I said, nuts. I just enjoyed the car. And I may have picked up a nick or so, nothing serious. But it was interesting. I, for a while there, really enjoyed that car. When I stopped fussing over it and just enjoyed it. Man, does it corner on those S's. I mean, instead of There was a time there when I first got it, it owned me. I mean, it was the car, you know. But nothing wrong with things. It's how you handle it. And I remember that it was so interesting that it didn't own me anymore. So anyway, moving on. The call to diligence next. See, we are also called to diligence. While we are not to be worried about the present, we do need to be watchful about the future. So that's this next section. It sounds like it's the opposite. I just told you not to worry, right? Don't worry. But that doesn't mean you shouldn't be watchful and diligent about the future. Not to plan ahead is foolishness. The best way to conquer hypocrisy or covetousness

one or all three of those things. How do you deal with hypocrisy? How do you deal with covetousness? How do you focus on the Lord's return? That's one of the reasons that an interest in prophecy and an awareness that he is king and he is coming is so sanitizing. It really changes your priorities. The more you realize he's really what it's all about, it changes everything. The Lord's return should be the overwhelming priority in your entire life, daily. Daily. Jesus goes on, now verse 35, let your loins be girded about and your lights burning, for ye yourselves like unto men that wait for their Lord when he will return from the wedding, that when he cometh and knocketh, they may open unto him immediately. Notice the metaphor he's using here. And ye yourselves like unto men that wait for their Lord when he will return from the wedding. A lot of people think of the wedding being on the earth. No, it's in the Father's house. The wedding's always in the Father's house. The wedding supper will be on the earth, celebrating the wedding when he returns. A little subtlety, but important. So the Jewish wedding analogy is important to understand for these metaphors. The bridegroom's servants need to be in readiness. The bridegroom would make a contract with the bride's father. Then he would go away to his father's house to prepare additions for his new bride. And that's where Jesus is now. I go and prepare a place for you, right? He would come back at a surprise time to take the bride to the new house. That's what we call the harpazo, right? A forcible gathering. Jesus goes on and says, blessed are those servants whom the Lord, when he cometh, shall find watching. Verily I say unto you, that he shall gird himself and make them to sit down to meat and will come forth to serve them. Really? Wow. That's really wild. There are five crowns promised in heaven. One of them is specifically for those that hold the harpazo in priority. Fascinating to discover of those five crowns. One is specifically for that purpose. Check it out. And if he shall come in the second watch or come in the third watch and find them so, blessed are those servants. In other words, you don't know when he's coming. The second watch, third, those are the watches of the night, okay? The second watch was from 9 p.m. to midnight, and the third watch was from midnight to 3 a.m. Those were three-hour watches in the Greek or Roman. And that's what Luke is. He looks a Gentile. So he's thinking of these three-hour watches. If you're a Navy guy, it's for their four-hour watches. Right? Before the captivity, the Jews divided the night into three watches. The beginning of the watches, that was from sunset to midnight, Lamentations 2. The middle watch, that's from midnight until the cock crowing, Judges 7. And then the morning watch, from the cock crowing until sunrise. That was the Jewish model. In the New Testament, we read of four watches, a division probably introduced by the Greco-Roman background. By the way, this very thing is a rebuttal to mid-trib and post-trib eschatology. It's subtle but important to understand. If we don't know when he's coming, that puts that event not at the end of the tribulation, Armageddon, second coming, all that. No. It also can't be during the 7 weeks, 70 weeks of Daniel. Because they not only are defined very precisely, but there's even a mid-course correction labeled. So mid-trib and post-trib viewpoints are wrong for a number of reasons, but not the least of which, they deny a concept called the doctrine of eminence. The doctrine of eminence is simply this, that we are to expect him at any moment. All through the New Testament, you find verses that underscore that we as Christians looking for our Lord are to expect him at any moment. Watch and pray that you enter not into temptation and so forth, you know. And there's verse after verse after. That's collectively called the doctrine of eminence. And one of the strange byproducts of some of these eschatological views, mid-trib and post-trib, is they require events to occur specifically before he can come back. We know that's not true. So they're wrong. They haven't accounted for the whole counsel of God. Moving on, verse 39. And this know, that if the good man of the house had known at what hour the thief would come, he would have watched and not have suffered his house to be broken through.

0: is the good man here? Oh, gotcha. Notice that if the good man of the house had known what hour the thief would come, he would have watched and not have suffered his house to be broken through. He's using a metaphor, yes. But who is in the position of the good man in the actuality here? You're thrown by the word good man. That just means the master of the house. He's not a good man. That's just the term we're using in the English. Who is the one that's in charge? Satan. See, the whole concept of the rapture is to catch Satan by surprise. If the good man of the house had known what hour the thief, who's the thief? Jesus is coming to gather his own. Would come and would have watched and not have suffered his house to be broken through. See, this Jesus is speaking of an attitude here, not the personages, but it's interesting to understand that who the good man is, you know, of the house. He's the guy that is going to be surprised. This attitude that we must have towards his return is to be alert, not to be caught by surprise. Be ye therefore ready also, for the Son of Man cometh at an hour when ye think not. So whenever you see someone write a paper on when the rapture is going to occur, you know that's not when it's going to be. Right? And of course, if you know that's not when it's going to be, that might be the hour you think not. Just thought I'd help you with that. These passages, by the way, among other things, imply what's called imminency. The tribulation is a well-documented 3.5-year period in the Bible, not 7 years. It's the last half of a 7-year period. Let's be precise. And let me mention something else. As pre-trib people, we're often accused by our adversaries. We hold that view to avoid persecution. That's utter silliness, wrong, and betrays a lack of understanding. The Great Tribulation we're dealing with here is a period that Jesus himself labeled in Matthew 24:15 as the last half of that period. It's the Great Tribulation. And we could muster up a whole bunch of passages to show you the church will not go through, will not be on the earth at that time. Fine. But let's watch out for a caveat here. Where do we, especially in America, where do we get the audacity to presume that we're going to be spared what most of the body of Christ in most of the world for most of the last 2,000 years have had to endure? It's called persecution. Not the Great Tribulation, that specific period of eschatological time earmarked clearly in the Scripture. No. But is persecution coming? Absolutely. And the people that are least prepared for it on the planet Earth are us in the United States. Have no grasp of what it's like, what to do in preparation for it. Even in the 30s when we had the Great Depression, people there didn't have debt. They were self-reliant and they helped one another. They had a different culture that survived that ordeal. What we're heading for is vastly worse, not only numerically. It's going to be on top of a culture that is as ill-prepared as is imaginable in terms of their values and skills and whatever. Now, see, there's no imminency if we know exactly when he's returning after the tribulation, which is the view of many teachers. That's just not, I'm arguing, is not a correct understanding from the text. Well, we get through all this. Then Peter said unto him, Lord, speakest thou this parable unto us or even to all? Interesting, this verse. It hadn't occurred to me before. But I think this verse applies also to us in a very unusual way. There are teachers around that argue that what's in the Gospels is appropriate for the unbelieving Jews. They were unbelieving Jews. What they said was pertained to them. The church didn't start until Acts chapter 2. That's where the church was born, at the Feast of Pentecost. Holy Spirit given, we have the church beginning. There are people that argue that the only part of the New Testament that's appropriate to the Christian are the epistles, or from Acts 2 on. That all this is somehow not relevant to us. And from that point of view, they build a perspective that I think is dangerous. It's wrong. It's also dangerous. It's interesting. Peter said, do you speak this parable to us, the disciples, or to all, you see? Jesus told two parables here, 35 to 40 and then 42 to 48. And they're both connected by this question by Peter here in verse 41. The second parable expands and explains the first one. The Lord said, "Who then is that faithful and wise steward whom his Lord shall make ruler over his household to give them their portion of meat in due season?" He's talking about rewards here, isn't it? Not salvation, rewards. "Blessed is that servant whom the Lord, when he cometh, shall find so doing. Of a truth I say unto you, that he will make him ruler over all that he hath. But, and if that servant say in his heart, my Lord delayeth his coming, and shall begin to beat the men servants and maidens, and to eat and drink and be drunken, the Lord of that servant will come in a day which when he looketh not for him, and at an hour when he is not aware, and will cut him in asunder and appoint him his portion with the unbelievers." You've got to be kidding. Wow. "And that servant went, which knew his Lord's will and prepared not himself, neither did according to his will, shall be beaten with many stripes." Really? Wow. "But he that knew not and did commit things worthy of stripes shall be beaten with few stripes. For unto whomsoever much is given, of him shall be much required. And to whom men have committed much, of him they will ask the more." Wow. You know, it's really staggering to realize you and I live in a culture where the Word of God is more available than it's ever been in the history of man. Bibles are free. You can pick them up in any hotel room if you want. You don't have to. You can get into the Hebrew and Greek without knowing Hebrew and Greek with modern software. And it's free. That software is free for the asking. On the internet, you have all of man's knowledge is a few keystrokes away. Anything you can think of, you can find out in a few moments if you know how to use the internet. All of man's knowledge is available. The Blue Letter Bible. Astonishing resource. Free. To whom much is given, much will be required. We are more without excuse than any generation in history. God will be fair. However, we are called to know his will. Romans 12, verse 1 and 2, and others. And we are called to grow in our knowledge of him. That's a command, not a suggestion. Jesus says, "I come to send fire on the earth, and what will I if it already be kindled?" Strange verse. See, just as Joshua and the conquerors of Canaan, we are also facing opposition and conflict. We're in a world that hates what we do. To the Jews, fire was a symbol of judgment, and our Lord's coming to this world will bring judgment. Jesus says, "But I have a baptism to be baptized with, and how am I straitened till it be accomplished?" The Lord's baptism, of course, is a phrase he uses of his suffering and death that's coming up in chapters 20 and beyond. "Think not that I come to send peace on earth. I come not to send peace, but a sword." Luke in chapter 12, verse 51 says, "Suppose ye that I am come to give peace on the earth? I tell you, nay." Jesus talking. "But rather division." That's Jesus talking. Luke 12:51. The other place that shows up just as crisply is in Matthew 10:34. Jesus speaking. "Think not that I come to send peace on earth. I come not to send peace, but a sword." Well, wait a minute. In Luke chapter 2, verse 14, we read the angels and Christmas Eve as we usually celebrate it. The angels saying to the shepherd's field in chapter 2, verse 14, does this contradict that? Not exactly, because it's mistranslated in Luke 2. Back in Luke, we all sing this during Christmas carols. Suddenly there was with the angel a multitude of heavenly hosts praising God and saying, "Glory to God in the highest, and on earth peace, goodwill toward men." That's an unfortunate mistranslation widely propagandized through our Christian community. The traditional translation of Luke 14 is not actually accurate. Better as follows. "And on earth, peace to men of goodwill," is the more accurate rendering. Or even better than that, "on earth, peace to men on whom his favor rests." That's what the Greek really says. We've picked up the King James, and that's been put on Christmas cards, and so we stumble over that if we're not careful. God's peace is not given to those who have goodwill, but to those who are the recipients of God's goodwill or favor. That's really what's in view here. Continuing here, for from henceforth there shall be five in one house divided, and three against two, and two against three. Jesus is bringing division, even in households. Father shall be divided against the son, and the son against the father, and the mother against the daughter against the mother, and the mother-in-law against her daughter-in-law, and the daughter-in-law against her mother-in-law. Jesus brings division. There will be division. That's in John 7, John 9, 10, all the way through. Then he said also to the people, when ye see a cloud rise out of the west, straightway ye say, there cometh a shower. So it is. When ye see south wind blow, ye say, it will be heat, and it cometh to pass. Ye hypocrites, ye can discern the face of the sky and of the earth, but how is it that ye do not discern this time? In Matthew, this account quotes the famous sailor's proverb. Red sky in the morning, sailor take warning. Red sky at night, sailor's delight. And Jesus actually, in Matthew 16, he actually quotes that to the Pharisees and accused them of being hypocrites. Jesus continues here in verse 57, yea, and why even of yourselves judge ye not what is right? When thou goest with thine adversary to the magistrate, as thou art in the way, give diligence that thou mayest be delivered from him, lest he hale thee to the judge, and the judge deliver thee to the officer, and the officer cast thee into prison. In other words, there's a judgment issue unfolding here. I tell thee that thou shalt not depart thence till thou hast paid the very last mite. The word for mite, by the way, is leptos. It's only used twice in the scripture. Or three times, actually. It was a Jewish copper coin, about 1/8 of a cent. The point he's making here is all will be held accountable. We all have a day of reckoning. And here I'll throw in 2 Californians 6:2. Behold, now is the time of is the accepted time. Behold, now is the day of salvation. So that's the chapter. We looked at beware hypocrisy for 12 verses. We looked at beware covetousness for another handful. Beware worry. Then stay diligent. Those are the four sections that we went through. So we're on our way towards Jerusalem. We had chapter 10, chapter 11, and now chapter 12, various teachings. So, this is the end of what we call in our courseware the end of Unit 1. Luke is 24 chapters. 12 of these make a convenient unit. So if you're taking this for credit in the Institute, you want to now go through your notes and prepare for your final exam. In any case, though, you want to continue to Unit 2 by studying Luke chapter 13 for the next session. And with that, let's stand for a closing word of prayer. Father, we thank you for these teachings in this precious, precious book. We do pray, Father, that you would illuminate these teachings, that we might apply them to our daily life as we wrestle with hypocrisy in our lives, as we wrestle with the covetousness of a materialistic culture, and as we deal with worry, as we see the dark clouds on the horizon. Father, we would indeed pray that you would help us to focus on our coming King, that we would prioritize the very details of our day in the light of your presence and his imminent return. We do pray, Father, that through your Holy Spirit, you would help each of us to indeed grow in grace and in the knowledge of our coming King. As we commit ourselves into your hands without any reservations whatsoever, in the name of Yeshua, our King indeed. Amen.
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2: 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And we thank you so much for listening. We have a lot of plans for this new rest of this year and a new year coming. So pray for us and listen to us, and we appreciate it. Thank you very much. Amen and amen. Hallelujah.
3: Many Vietnam veterans feel betrayed by their country. On next week's True Dramatization in the Unshackled series, you will meet a man who fought that war as well as a private war that began in his childhood and almost ended his adulthood. Don't miss this unforgettable story of the power of love over hate on the next Unshackled. How do you do? As the man in the following story will tell you, few things are more damaging to the human soul than war. Serving in Vietnam, he saw and survived, even did things that left him dead inside. Coming home, he descended into a deeper pit of darkness where nothing mattered and nobody cared. Or so he thought, until his heart and mind and life were unshackled.
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4: Get your head down!
5: He's no better. He's been locked in the barn more than a week now.
4: When you see two red streaks,
5: what else can I do with him? If I let them out, he might kill himself or someone else.
4: No, get down! Incoming!
5: Mac, it's me, Ortiz. Rosa made tortillas and beans. I'll push the plate under the door now so you can reach it, okay?
4: Well, the mines are everywhere. Charlies are all around. Look out!
5: Mac.
4: I had to shoot.
5: Come on.
4: I had to.
5: No, buddy, okay?
4: No, you make the first two or three rounds tracers. That way, when you...
5: With you now, Mac. I'm going to open the barn door.
4: Okay?
5: It's me, Mac.
4: Yeah, it's time to reload.
5: Drink some water, or you will die in this heat.
4: Why didn't you stop me, Dad? Why didn't you stop?
5: It's going to be okay, Mac.
4: Didn't you see me chasing you?
5: You're going to be fine. Why don't you eat something now? Come on, Mac. Do it for me.
4: I hurt so many people. Oh, God.
3: This is Unshackled, dramatizing true life stories, produced in Chicago by Pacific Garden Mission. It's amazing how quickly a good meal will restore someone who is famished. So one of the first things they do at Pacific Garden Mission is offer food to the homeless who come in from the streets. Other things are offered too, free to those in need, like clothing, medical and dental care, a safe bunk for the night. The old lighthouse also has reading and parenting classes, job counseling, and other help for street people, but only the bread of life ends the hunger in their souls. And those who receive the gift of life go out and help others find freedom, like the man in this story. And now for broadcast around the earth, here's program number 2447 in the series Unshackled, the program that makes you face yourself and think. The man in our story was born in Jasper, Alabama in 1947, the only child born to his parents. Now, you don't have to speculate about the consequences of neglect, alcohol, and abuse on a child, and you don't have to imagine the consequences of war on a man's soul when he's waging his own private war. All this is apparent in the true story of Howard McPherson Gober, known as Mac, right now on Unshackled.
6: I can remember as a little boy waiting for my dad to come home. Most times he didn't. But sometimes I'd see his car go by, and I'd run after him until I was too exhausted to follow. When he did come home in a drunken rage, he'd beat my mother. Bitterness gnawed at my gut for years, making me as unpredictable as a rattlesnake. I was nearly 16 when I tried to take on my father and lost. He would have killed me if someone hadn't intervened. That's when I enlisted in the Navy and ended up in Vietnam. I had special weapons training and was assigned to watch across the river from the 3rd Marine Amphibious Force with the responsibility of night ambushes.
4: Mac! Hey, I thought I'd never see you again. What are you doing in the hospital? Were you hit?
6: No, I had acute dysentery, so they brought me here. What about you, Len?
4: Just a small wound. Not enough to get me home.
6: Where you been?
4: Slopping around the rice paddies north of Da Nang. It's weird out there, Mac. You never know who the enemy is.
6: Yeah, tell me about it. Guys get blown apart by a landmine, and the locals bike right on by. I hate this place.
4: Oh, it's nothing like I expected. You don't know who to trust, so you don't trust anybody.
6: When I got here, Len, it looked like a slaughterhouse. Choppers were bringing in the wounded from a firefight. I'll never forget it. Guys with bloody stumps and blood everywhere. There was a stretcher piled with body parts. They were screaming and crying. It was horrible.
4: What are we doing here anyway?
6: Yeah, I ask myself that all the time. Nobody cares back home. My last couple of months in Vietnam, I retreated into myself, forsaken even my drinking buddies. I couldn't escape the guilt of seeing all those mutilated men while I was unharmed. Then a new guy came into my hooch, green and scared, and I took a liking to him because I knew how he felt. He came down sick with a high fever, and in the morning I took him to the first aid station.
7: What's the problem?
6: Well, he's burning up with fever. You'd better send him to the hospital in Da Nang.
7: He'll be all right.
6: Oh, he's got something serious, man. I stayed up all night trying to cool him down with wet towels, and he was still shaking and sweating.
7: Give him a shot, he'll be fine.
6: He won't be fine. Send him to the hospital.
7: It's no big deal. He'll be fine.
6: The next morning, I found his body lying cold and stiff in the bunk. He had died in the darkness from indifference and neglect. I went berserk.
8: They killed him! They killed him! I'll kill him for that! They let him die! Murderers! That's what they are! All they had to do was send him to the hospital! You filthy murderers! I'm gonna kill you!
6: I stayed drunk most of the time after that, completely disillusioned with the war and with life, trapped in a nightmarish fight for survival. Race riots at home led to blacks and whites ambushing each other. It wasn't enough that we were fighting an unseen enemy. Now we were fighting each other. Arriving back home at the end of my tour was even more bizarre. Everything was so normal, and I was not.
9: Oh, Mac, it's so good to see you.
6: Yeah, well, it's good to be home again, Mom.
9: I've been following the news. When did you get back?
6: About 10 days ago. I went to Uncle Joe's for a while. I had to decompress.
9: I guess you know your dad and I are divorced.
6: Yeah. Yeah, where is he now?
9: I don't know, and I don't care.
6: Well, he never wrote to me. Not even once. I waited many days expecting a letter from him.
9: I'm sorry, Mac.
6: No, it don't mean nothing now. Somewhere along the way, my emotions became numb. I lost the ability to love and feel. I had died inside. I spent my final 6 months in the Navy in San Diego, where I hung out in a biker bar after duty. Sitting alone in a corner, I noticed the camaraderie the bikers shared. And I remembered the only time I felt close to Dad, when he took me for rides on his motorcycle. I bought a Harley, and gradually they accepted me.
7: Hey, man, I wish I'd seen that, Mac. You actually tore off your uniform and stomped on it right there in front of the base?
6: I sure did. That ain't the half of how I feel after how the Navy treated so many good men. They hung us out there to dry over there.
7: Yeah, you got that right. And when I came back from Nam, there was a crowd waiting. Not to cheer, though. They was jeering and spitting.
6: Yeah.
7: Bunch of draft dodges.
6: Yeah, well, I'm free now, and I got the discharge to prove it.
7: Yeah, well, there goes off free weapons and drugs, Mac. You liberated a lot of stuff for us at the base.
6: Yeah, well, I'll make drug runs to Mexico. Don't worry. Come on, let's hit the road. I'm free! Like a werewolf at midnight, I changed rapidly. Long hair and beard, drugs and more drugs. But the chemical high soon turned on me, and I became unpredictable and paranoid. Right, now listen. I ain't gonna tell you again. You bring me a burger, some fries, and coffee.
7: Hey, hey, Cool it, man.
8: Bring it!
7: Hey, come on, let's get out of here before the police come. Now bust you good. What's got into you anyway, Mac? You can't be acting like that. You're going to get us all busted.
6: Yeah, but I ordered three times, and the old bag just stood there.
7: What, you crazy or something? You didn't say nothing. Not one word. We thought you was playing some kind of mind game, you know, because you just sat there with this stone-cold expression on your face when that waitress asked for your order.
6: Man, I told you, I ordered three times. I know I did.
7: Yeah, calm down, Mac. You know, chill out, man. Hey, it's okay. We all been there. It's just a bad trip, that's all. Boy, you were really out there this time.
6: Yeah, I guess I was pretty wasted, huh?
7: Yeah, you should have seen yourself. You were a real maniac, Mac.
6: I lived up to my name, doing every kind of drug but heroin, sinking deeper into a cesspool of hate and filth. I never shaved, never bathed, never washed my clothes. I would do any crazy thing to get attention from my biker brothers. In one bad fight, I lost my four front teeth, leaving only two eye teeth that looked like vampire fangs. I'd reached a point of reckless insanity when I decided to go back home to see Mother. She picked me up at the bus station, and she didn't even recognize me at first.
9: Mac, you look terrible.
6: Yeah, I know.
9: You ought to go see your granddad, Mac. He's bedfast now.
6: Poor old granddad, huh? Does he still talk about Jesus all the time?
9: Oh, pretty much. Talks about you a lot, too.
6: I remember when I was a kid and stayed with them. He took me everywhere he went, pitching hay to the animals, plowing behind that old mule. He'd be talking to me and Jesus at the same time. Poor old dirt farmer.
9: Mac, why are those police cars following us? I'm not speeding.
6: Now, don't worry, Mom. I'm clean.
9: Clean? Oh, son, you're filthy. Is that what you call clean?
6: Now, I don't have any drugs on me, okay? They can't bust me for anything.
9: What are you talking about?
6: It's okay, Ma. Just keep driving. They probably think I'm somebody else. I looked like such a renegade, the police were always on my case. I got a job as a bouncer in a club where I could routinely bust heads, venting the rage inside me. One night, the cops had to use Thorazine to control me after I beat a guy senseless. I cleaned up my act long enough to get married to an innocent girl, but soon degenerated into a wife-beater, forcing her to get a back-alley abortion that nearly killed her. I finally walked out on her after giving her a severe beating. I never saw her again and made no attempt to stop divorce proceedings. I was completely strung out on drugs and booze when I went to see Mom, and I beat her boyfriend half to death after he insulted me.
9: Oh, stop it, Mac! You're killing him!
6: Yeah, well.
9: Mac, no! Don't throw him through that window! Oh, look what you've done! You're no good, Mac!
6: Shut up!
9: Oh, don't hit me anymore, Mac! Stop, please stop!
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6: Mother's boyfriend pressed charges of attempted murder, and the police arrested me after I gave them a run for their money. I played the troubled Vietnam veteran, and the judge let me off with a warning. It was time to leave Alabama. My biker buddies had shipped my Harley to me, so a friend and I headed out on our bikes. We drank our way to New Orleans, where the police arrested us. Once again, I got off.
7: Hey, Mac is back! Hey, you're out of a hit, Mac. You look like you need it. No offense, ma'am, but you look like roadkill, buddy.
6: Yeah, I feel like it, too. Been wide awake for 3 days, all the way from New Orleans.
7: You crazy?
6: Yeah, my buddy and I got arrested for being drunk and disorderly. I know you find that hard to believe.
7: Now, how'd you get off?
6: Beats me. I didn't stick around to find out. So bad back there, I couldn't turn around without pigs hassling me.
7: Well, Mac the Maniac is back. We're gonna party now!
6: I became the club enforcer, taking care of drug deals gone bad, till I myself began stealing the drugs to support my habit. I became a sociopath, capable of any act of violence, any act of perversion. I'd sit around the club and tear pages out of a Bible to roll marijuana joints. My mind fried by speed, acid, and angel dust. My behavior so unstable and degenerate that even my biker buddies didn't want me around. I was homicidal and suicidal. That's when Ortiz came and got me and locked me in his barn for 2 weeks.
10: I wasn't sure you were going to make it, Mac.
6: You saved my life, Ortiz. You in that barn reminded me of my granddad. He always loved me and encouraged me.
10: You doing okay now?
6: Yeah. I'm still too messed up to ride my bike, though. Sometimes I start shaking and lose my balance. Sometimes things go out of focus and melt before my very eyes.
10: You stay away from hard drugs, Mac. They make you crazy.
6: Now, they can kill you, Ortiz. Last week I saw one of my buddies die from an overdose of heroin. Mm. He was dead in seconds. That could be me if I don't escape.
10: What are you going to do?
6: Well, I asked my mother to wire me some money for a bus ticket home. I sure appreciate you taking me to get the money, Ortiz.
10: There's the Western Union office, Mac. I'll wait here for you.
6: As I waited in line to get the money, a man began handing everyone a piece of paper, including me. Just as I am. I read and tried to flick it aside, but it stuck to my grubby hand, so I read the rest.
11: Most people think they're too bad for God to love them. But Romans chapter 5, verse 8 says, "But God commendeth his love toward us in that, while we were yet sinners, Christ died for us." Be honest with yourself. Confess that you need a Savior right where you are. God loves you more than you will ever know. For God so loved the world that he gave his only begotten Son, that whosoever believeth in him should not perish, but have everlasting life.
6: I stood there, dumbstruck. How could God possibly love someone like me? Yet the pamphlet said Jesus died for my sins so I would not have to spend eternity in hell. Why? Because he loved me. Just then the clerk handed me my money and I tucked the paper in my pocket and left. 2 weeks later, having spent the money on drugs, I stopped by a friend's place.
7: Hey, what's going on, Mac?
6: No, not much, man. Hey, I found this on the doorstep.
7: Yeah? What is it?
6: Pamphlet about Bible prophecies coming true.
7: Oh, that, yeah. Some old gal was passing them out this morning. Pal, I hauled off and I hit her in the mouth. Pamphlet fell out of her hand.
6: What kind of woman would dare to come into this kind of neighborhood and pass out Bible stuff?
7: No, but she won't bother me again.
6: For 2 weeks, I thought about that woman and the love she must have had to go door to door in that neighborhood. As I plodded home late one night, I thought about the words on that pamphlet that tells of Jesus coming back to judge the world. I was in trouble. No, Jesus, you couldn't love someone like me. How could you? My granddad, yes, but not me. Oh, God, please don't let me go to hell. Please, God, forgive me. I'm so sorry for all the things I've done. Please have mercy on me. Please save me. Help me to be different.
7: Hey, Mac, what you been doing, old buddy? Looks like you got a good hit or something.
6: Man, I found Jesus.
7: You found what? Are you tripping out again, dude?
6: A couple of nights ago, I gave my life to Jesus while in my room, and he saved me.
7: Oh, man, don't tell us you're a Jesus freak.
6: I'm telling you, he's real, and he loves you very much. He died on the cross so you don't have to spend eternity in hell.
7: Man, you overdosed on something. You'll come down after a while.
6: No. He's real, man. I asked him to help me find a job so I can get back to Alabama, and today he got me a job at the aluminum plant.
7: You ain't leaving again, are you, Mac?
6: Yeah, I am. I love you guys, but I need to go back and find my mom. Ah. I got some things to clear up with her. I worked 3 months to save enough money to head east on my bike. When I reached Tuscaloosa, the police were on me like locusts, but I told them I belonged to Jesus Christ and wouldn't give them any trouble. I got a job and started searching for my mother.
9: Mac!
6: Hi, Ma. Your boy has come home.
9: Oh, Mac, what's happened to my boy?
6: Your boy's gonna be just fine, Mom. Oh. I found Jesus, and he changed my life. Oh. He's shown me how to love and live again, Mom. Now, I want you to know that I love you. Can you find it in your heart to forgive me for all the bad things I've done to you and said to you? Mom, will you go to church with me?
9: Oh, Mac, I haven't been to church in years. I don't have anything to wear.
6: Oh, Mama, you don't have to get all dressed up. Just come with me. I went to church the day after I got saved. You should have seen the look on that preacher's face when I walked in right in the middle of the service. I was so high on Jesus, I didn't care. I just loved everybody.
9: Oh, I'm so happy, Mac, for you and for me.
6: One by one, I went to the people I had ripped off and hurt and asked them to forgive me for all the dirty, rotten things I had done. People were amazed at the change in me. I shaved the beard, cut my hair, and replaced the missing front teeth to reflect the new man. And I went back to the roadhouse where I'd worked as a bouncer. There, I ran into the man who had gone to New Orleans with me and told him my story.
12: Hey, I never thought you'd be anything but Mac the Maniac. Man, you were a wild man when the police arrested us in New Orleans.
6: Well, the Lord changes everything if you ask him to.
12: So you don't drink or do drugs anymore?
6: No, you don't even want them when you have Jesus. When I was here before, I'm ashamed to say, I planted marijuana on my granddad's property. He didn't know it. He thought I was coming up to see him, but I was just visiting my pot plants. All he talked about was Jesus, and at the time, I felt sorry for him. I thought he was a fool. And now I know. He was right. I was the fool.
12: Well, I can sure see a change in you.
6: Yeah, I'm not ashamed to say the night Jesus saved me, I cried for hours because I heard him say in my heart, "I love you, Mac." Next day when I woke up, I couldn't even see. I cried so much. I thought I was blind and didn't even care. I felt so loved. I staggered around bumping into things, but smiling. Turned out my eyes were swollen shut.
12: Well, that's really something, Mac.
6: I still cry with joy. Man, I was going down the road on my bike, and I saw this big 60-foot cross on El Cajon, and I had to pull over because I started crying again. That's how grateful I am to him. It's like I see crosses everywhere, and I remember how much God sacrificed for me.
12: I wish I had what you have.
6: You got to get saved, man. You need to give your life to Jesus. Hey, come on, let's go see the preacher.
12: The house looks dark, Mac. I think they're in bed.
6: Oh, this is important. He'll get up. See? Light came on.
13: Something wrong, Brother Mac?
6: No, Pastor, but I got one out here.
13: Oh, got one what?
6: A sinner. He wants to get saved.
13: Oh, Brother Mac, it's after midnight.
6: I know. Ain't it great?
13: Well, all right. Wait here. I'll get my robe and slippers and be right with you.
6: We followed the pastor across the lawn where he opened the church and led my friend through the sinner's prayer. The next night at 2:00, I was at his door again with another repentant sinner. A few days later, the pastor gave me the keys to the church and told me to lead people to the Lord myself. My grandfather didn't live to see me get saved. He died while I was out west. But 2 years after my salvation, grandmother asked me to visit. When I arrived, she led me back to the bedroom where my granddad spent his final years.
14: You're the only gober left in the family, Mac.
9: If you died in Vietnam, there'd be no one left to carry on the family name. If you had died in your sins out there in California, there'd be no one to carry on the family heritage.
6: Yes, ma'am.
9: Now, I've held this in my heart for years. Wait until you were ready to hear it. Every Sunday, the men folk would come out to the house after church, and they'd sit a spell with your granddaddy and me. And many a time, he would ask them to lift him out of bed and place his body in a praying position, bent down on his knees. They would fold his hands and hold on to him propped up there, and he would cry out to God to save his grandson, who was lost in sin out there in California.
6: Oh, dear Lord.
9: And all the time you were in Vietnam, we would listen to the news, and they'd talk about Da Nang being overrun and rockets hitting where you were at. And your granddaddy would call out to God and ask him to save his grandson and keep you whole so you could preach the gospel. Now, your granddaddy went to be with the Lord, calling out your name, that you'd be saved one day, son.
6: Well, his prayer was answered.
9: You know, there's always been a preacher in the Gober family. Your great-great-grandfather's name was also H.M. Gober. And he was a preacher, too. And that's why the devil tried so hard to destroy you.
6: I now serve God with a ministry to young people who are as lost as I was. The Lord gave me a godly wife and 3 children. Together we run a home on 70 acres of land where 20 young men can meet the Savior and turn their lives around. I also witness through a motorcycle ministry. Nothing and no one is too hard for God.
3: Mac Gober is right, friend. God loves you and wants to come into your heart and life. Take that step of faith by praying with us now. Lord, I know I'm a sinner, lost without you. I want your forgiveness. I want your life in me. I believe Christ died for me, that his death and resurrection alone can bring me into your presence. Thank you for the gift of eternal life in him. The Bible says in John chapter 1, verse 12, "But as many as received him, to them gave he power to become the sons of God, even to them that believe on his name."
1: 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And our address? 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So until next time, unless our Lord returns before then, the doors to Pacific Garden Mission are open night and day. 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

0: This is the Phyllis Schlafly Report from Phyllis Schlafly Eagles. Mrs. Schlafly was a constitutional attorney, champion of grassroots conservatism, and author of 27 books, including The Flip Side of Feminism, A Choice, Not an Echo, Who Killed the American Family, How the Republican Party Became Pro-Life, and The Supremacists, which uncovers the dangers of activist judges in our court system. Now, from the Phyllis Schlafly Center Studios, here's Ryan Haidt.
1: This Sunday, Americans celebrate Flag Day, and it deserves more attention than it typically gets. Flag Day doesn't draw the crowds of Memorial Day or the fireworks of Independence Day, but what it represents is just as important as either of those occasions. The flag of the United States is not just a piece of cloth. It is a symbol of everything that makes this country worth defending. Our Constitution, our Declaration of Independence, our rule of law, and the free enterprise system that has made America the most prosperous nation in the history of the world. The flag we know today, 50 stars and 13 stripes, hasn't always looked this way. The first unofficial American flag was the Grand Union flag, which kept the Union Jack where the stars would eventually go. That changed on June 14, 1777, when the Second Continental Congress passed the Flag Resolution, establishing for the first time the white stars on a blue field. That flag was raised by the Continental Army at Middlebrook, New Jersey encampment, a banner of a brand new nation stepping boldly into the great American experiment. Nearly 250 years later,
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4: Welcome to our Friday's broadcast of the Gospel Truth. Today is the end of my third week, just showing some testimonies about healing. You know, typically I teach verse by verse and I go into detail and explanation and deal with people's questions that they have and things like that. And there's certainly a place for that. I'm not going to quit doing that. But I do think that sometimes we just need to see the power of God demonstrated. And I'm limited here on television for interacting with you. So what I'm doing, I'm playing the testimonies of people who've been miraculously healed. And I tell you, these things are awesome. So many of these people that we have on here will mention some of the other videos that they've seen of people that were healed. And when they saw how God loved them and also how that person overcame their hindrances and healing and things like that, it helps them to be able to receive. So I've been playing these testimonies, and today I want to play a healing journey of Al Burke. And Al and his wife, Angie, have become super good friends of mine. Their children have come to our Bible college and graduate. I've been with them. I've been to their home. They have just a tremendous testimony, and they also have a ministry. They're on television, and they're ministering and seeing tremendous things happen. But one of the things I want to point out, and you'll see this as we play this testimony about Al Burke, is that he fell and injured himself. And in the natural, it should have been at least months, probably years of rehab before he was back to normal, if he ever got back to normal. And yet, the very night that he had injured himself, he had a Bible study in the intensive care unit. And he just pushed back against the things that the doctor were saying. And Al was aggressive. And if you get to know Al and Angie Burke, as I do, you will find out that both of them, Angie especially, I mean, these people are just like a dog with a bone. When they get hold of a truth, they aren't going to give up. And so this is a tremendous example of how some people persevered. Now, this wasn't something like a sickness or a disease. It was an injury that came to them. And in the natural, it just would have taken a long period of time for Al to heal. And yet Al and Angie just stood on their ground and they had miraculous results. I think this will bless you. And also, this ought to encourage those of you that are dealing with some kind of an injury that you have. You don't have to just heal in the natural way. There is supernatural healing available. So watch this video and then I'll be back at the end of this to share some more with you.
5: My wife and I had been going to church for years, and we really didn't learn a whole lot there. We learned a lot by reading the Bible and studying.
6: I was caught in religion, rules and laws, that God would love me only if I obeyed those rules and laws.
5: I was going the right direction, but it was too slow. And I asked the Lord, I said, Lord, I need some help. I need a way to learn this quicker. With that, I turned on the TV one day.
6: I heard my husband say, Ange, come on over here, look at this guy. And Andrew was on TV. I heard the truth of what he was saying immediately, and I was hooked.
7: Al and Angie were learning from Andrew, but would they be ready for the challenge they were about to face?
6: I was walking around our property, and I heard a still small voice, be still and know that I am God. 2 weeks later, I found out why he said those words to me.
5: I was standing on a ladder and I was cleaning an air conditioning duct. There was like a voice going off in my head saying, you need to get down, you need to get down, which I ignored.
6: I was in a local coffee shop doing a Bible study with two of my dearest friends. I got a call from my son and he said that Al had fallen off a ladder.
8: Angie prayed and we all agreed and then she took off.
6: And when I went home, Al was lying on the kitchen floor and I commanded him to get up and walk and he could not move. So I called the paramedics. We got him to the hospital and he was suffering from severe spasms.
5: They wanted to take x-rays and I was in so much pain, they couldn't take an x-ray.
6: But during that time, he said to me,
5: I want you to call everybody in our Bible study. We're gonna do Bible study in the ER tonight. And the minute I said that, the pain released enough to take an x-ray.
6: The doctor came in with a diagnosis.
5: This upper leg bone, there's like a ball joint in here, went right through the pelvis and smashed the backside of my pelvis.
6: He says, you're going to need extensive surgery and you probably won't walk perfectly for about 8 months to maybe even a year. And there was about 10 seconds of silence and then I said, I don't accept that. And he said, well, would you like to look at the x-rays? And I realized that I was faced with a personal choice. Was I going to cave when I looked at those x-rays? And then I remembered the healing story of Alan and Debbie Moore, and the end of that story was a tremendous victory. So I looked at the x-rays, it looked pretty bad, and I said to him, I told you I do not accept that. In fact, my God can heal my husband without surgery. And apparently he walked into my husband's room right after that and told him,
5: your wife is delusional.
7: Acetabular fractures are among the most serious injuries treated by orthopedic surgeons. Most patients will continue physical therapy for 6 to 12 months after surgery.
6: We did have everyone come to the emergency room, and Al gave a beautiful Bible study.
8: I don't know what was taught that night, because all I was doing was claiming the word of God for him.
5: The curtain flew open, and the doctor came in and he said,
6: what's going on in here? And Al said, well, we'll be done in a minute, sir. And he turned around and looked at me across the room and pointed his finger and he said, this is not a joke. If your husband puts weight on that foot, he can have permanent damage.
5: He said, your hip is smashed. You're gonna need surgery, rehab. We don't have anybody at this hospital that can even do surgery like this. And he said, we're shipping you to another hospital. It was about a

0: walk out of the x-ray room.
1: And I still don't really understand this part, but this man walked up to me and he didn't have any paperwork. He didn't have a doctor's like coat on. He just walked up to me and he asked me my name and I gave him my name and he just said, "You don't belong here." And he turned and walked away and I never saw him again. And they put me in the room that night and they said, "The doctor will be in the morning. The surgeon will be in the morning to get you ready for surgery." And I was laying in that bed that whole first night and I said, "Lord, what do I say to this man when he says we're gonna do surgery and I tell him I'm already healed?" All night I was praying that and the Lord never spoke, never spoke a word.
0: The next day, the surgeon came in with the results.
1: And he looked at me and he said, "We've looked at the first set of x-rays and then we looked at the second set of x-rays and it's worse than we thought, but we're not gonna do surgery." And he almost looked like he didn't realize what he was saying.
0: So my arms went up in the air, the tears streamed down my face, and I was just thanking and praising God. We spoke that forth, and he was not going to do surgery. So I asked the Lord, what was that miracle other than the surgery? And he said, the first doctor was absolutely correct in his diagnosis, but something changed between the first hospital and the second hospital because you and Al decided to stand on my word.
1: Now, we started out with 8 months to a year surgery and rehab, and then when he gave me the paperwork when I left the hospital, it said 10 weeks, no weight bearing.
0: When he said that, both Al and I knew in our hearts that we were gonna cut this down in half right away.
2: I came home for Christmas vacation and my dad was there. He was in a wheelchair. He was in good spirits, you know, the whole family was, but we were still all believing that he was going to be healed.
1: I had decided that I was already healed and I picked up the phone and called the doctor's office and made an appointment, which was 5 weeks from the day of injury, exactly. And I hung up the phone and I said, "I'm healed." We got in the car and we're heading to the doctor's office and now my faith is starting to falter. Because I'm sitting there saying to myself, they're just gonna say, "What are you doing here?" And I had an Andrew Womack, "You've Already Got It" CD in the car, and I was just playing it and playing it. So we go into the doctor's office, and the doctor walks in, and he's just looking at the x-rays, and he's just looking, and he just looked at me, and he said, "This is healing beautifully. Just walk." And he turned, and he walked out of the room. I went in this doctor's office on crutches and walked out. 5 weeks later,
2: I got a text message from my mom and it was a video and it was my father and he was walking and I could believe it.
1: I was fine now. This had been weeks and weeks and I was walking pretty good. And all of a sudden this pain just came on me. It felt like 1,000 pounds. And I just went like this. I went, "No." And it just started to lift, and it was gone.
2: Year and a half later, I graduate Caris Bible College, and my dad is out there with my mom standing next to me.
0: I have to say, there would be no testimony today if it were not for Andrew Womack Ministries. He put us on the right track.
1: And the outcome was a lot different than if I had just agreed with the doctor and said, "Oh, we need surgery."
2: He still spends his time working on his house, going boating, doing these things that he's loved to do. It's just like it never happened.
1: I actually have to think about what side did I fall on. That's how perfect I am. I say this, God is good all the time.
3: 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They've been so dramatically changed by Andrew's message that they can't keep quiet. They're writing books and teaching about the goodness of God in churches and ministries across the U.S. For information about Al and Angie Burke, go to victorylifeministries.org.

0: single testimony that we've shown, when they accepted healing and stuff, it just sets them on a path. Al and Angie now have their own television program. They have their own ministry. They've written their own books about all of this. And did you know that not only have they gotten strong in this area of healing, but Al has just been believing God for prosperity, and God gives him supernatural revelation about investing and doing things like this, and they have just prospered hand over fist. They've been big givers to our ministry, and they can't do that if they weren't prosperous. So we've been emphasizing healing, and I'm not backing away from that in any way at all, but I am saying that that's not all that there is. God wants you to prosper not only in your body, but He wants you to prosper in your finances. He wants you to prosper in your emotions. He wants every part of you to prosper. This is one of the things that really kind of ticks me off about our modern church today, our modern Christianity, that they have just separated Christianity into segments. And they say this segment over here about getting your sins forgiven, that's the only part that is non-negotiable. That's the only part that is for every single person. That is really the only important part. And then, to varying degrees, they may emphasize, like, getting healed emotionally. They may emphasize getting healed physically or something. But they break things into these segments. And salvation isn't like that. Jesus didn't just die spiritually for us. He died physically. And He purchased healing for us physically. You know, let me share a passage of Scripture. I'm going to have to turn over and read this because I'm not sure I can quote all of it, but in Isaiah chapter 52, it's talking about Jesus. If I had time, I could show you all of these verses are talking about the Messiah. But in Isaiah chapter 52 and in verse 14, it says, "As many were astonished at thee, his visage," talking about the Messiah, these were all prophecies about Jesus, "his visage," which is a word that we don't use much today, but it just literally means face. "His face was so marred more than any man, and his form more than the sons of men." Just let this sink in for a second. Jesus didn't just die spiritually. He physically died, and as He was on the cross, it says His face was marred more than any man. You know, I know that the whippings, the beatings, the crown of thorns that they put on the head of Jesus, I'm sure that that affected His face, but it doesn't seem to match what it says right here, that His face was marred more than any man. You know, in one meeting in Kansas City, I had a man come to me who had a cloth that was over his mouth, and he was trying to tell me what he wanted prayer for, but he was mumbling. I couldn't understand him. And finally, I said, "You're going to have to remove that towel for me to understand what you're saying." And when he removed his towel, cancer had eaten away his nose, his lips. You could actually see up inside of him, and he had fluids that were draining out. That's why he had this towel. That was terrible. And in that same meeting, I had a man come who his eye, he had cancer that had come out of his eye and had eaten his eye away and covered half of his face. It was terrible looking. This says that Jesus' face was marred more than either one of those. Plus, you multiply it times all of the people and all the things that have happened. I don't think that that could have come just by a whipping, just by a crown of thorns, as terrible as those things were. And then it goes on to say in the last part of this verse, it says, "And His form more than the sons of man." I think it's the NIV or one of the modern translations says that He was marred so much that He didn't look human. You know, I've seen movies where they try to portray the beating of Jesus, and Mel Gibson's The Passion of the Christ, which many, many people saw, it was gross, and because of it, it was rated R, the terrible things, but He still looked human hanging on the cross. As bad as that was, you could still recognize it was a person. This says that His form was marred more than the sons of men, or one of the translations, more so that He didn't even look human. How could this happen? I don't believe it was only the physical things that He suffered, but He literally took our sins into His body on the tree, is what the Scripture says. He literally became sin and sickness for us. All of the sickness of the world. I've seen sicknesses that cause people to have bloated heads. I've seen sickness where they call it elephantitis, where there's growths around their legs and they look like an elephant's leg. Every deformity, everything that ever hit the entire human race came into the body of Jesus. And I believe that that's why His face was marred more than any man, and His form so much that He didn't even look human. He literally had our sickness and our diseases come into His physical body. This isn't something that Jesus just in principle died for us and bore our sicknesses. No, He took our sicknesses into His body. And if Jesus bore them, why are you bearing them? I know that there's somebody watching this like, oh, I'm not intentionally doing it. But by us not knowing the truth and us not reaching out and taking what's ours, we are, in a sense, letting the suffering that Jesus did for you and for me go for nothing. Now, again, it's wonderful if you've received forgiveness of sins, and I praise God for that. But Jesus suffered for the healing of your body just as much as He suffered for the forgiveness of your sins. Are you going to leave that on the table? Are you just going to take one portion of what God did? You know, my dad, he died when I was just 12 years old. He was 54 years old when he died. And he died because in our church, they didn't teach on healing. They didn't consider it to be important. They believed God could do it. God could do anything He wanted to. But it was just like winning the lottery. You never knew if you were going to happen for you. And my dad, who was a godly man, he was the chairman of the deacons, but he didn't know the word because our church chose not to emphasize that. And because of that, he died. I grew up without a dad. My mother suffered for over 50 years as a widow after my dad died. And it caused hardship and it caused problems. All because somebody just chose not to emphasize healing. I'm emphasizing healing. I'm not saying it's the ultimate. It's not the only thing. The forgiveness of sins is absolutely foundational and essential. But healing is important. And God wants you well. He died for your healing just as much as He died for your forgiveness of sins. And I hope that these videos that I've been showing is showing you this and showing you, just like Al and Angie did, that they grabbed hold of this and it didn't just come upon them like a seizure. It didn't just come out of the blue. It's something they had to believe in their heart and they had to stand and they had to fight for it. The doctors were saying, no, it would be longer than what they were believing. And yet they believed supernaturally. And today Al is completely healed in their whole life and the whole ministry is all turned around because of it. There's other people that need healing. And even if you aren't sick at this moment, you need to grab hold of these truths. You need to get hold of these things and you need to begin to start renewing your mind. Because even if you aren't sick right now, I guarantee you we live in a fallen world and there are sick people all around you and there is going to be a sickness that comes against you. Even if you don't have one now, you need this before. You don't need to wait until the storm hits before you start trying to build your house. You need to lay the foundation strong on a rock, on the Word of God, so that when the storms come, you'll be able to survive it. So if you aren't sick right now, that is the perfect time for you to begin to learn about healing. You need to start renewing your mind because in a fallen world, you will have to deal with this. And again, there's other people that you know, even if you aren't sick, that need this. And so I encourage you to get this for them. So I've got this teaching. Actually, it's a Healing Journeys video, and Al Burke's healing is on this one. This is volume number 6. We have a total of 9 volumes, and we would love for you to get all of them. There's over 40 testimonies of people who've been miraculously healed, and this would be a blessing to you. So this is volume number 6. We've got a package deal where you can get all of them. And then I've also got this teaching. This is a 200-plus page book on God Wants You Well. And I tell you, this would bless you. I've put out hundreds of thousands of these. I wouldn't be surprised if it's not closer to 1 million of this one book, and we've had thousands and thousands of people miraculously healed through this. The Scripture says in Psalms 107:20 that He sent His Word and healed them and delivered them from their destructions. This has God's Word in it, and this has God's Word, but we have taken these Scriptures on healing and put them into a condensed form, and it'll have a supernatural impact on you. So please get that. We have a DVD and CD on this USB, and then I have this smaller booklet that is a brief summary of this larger teaching. And if you couldn't get anything else, we'll give this to you as a free gift, postage paid. So our announcer will give you all of that information on this. I encourage you to please listen. Please take advantage of this. There's a number on the screen that you could call and not only get the Word, but you can also get prayer. And somebody will pray with you. And praise God, we're going to see a lot of people healed. So listen to the announcer and then respond today.
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Man, that's awesome. I tell Al and Angie are just awesome people, and they are strong in their beliefs. And so I've been with them on a number of different things. I've been to their home, and man, they are just going for it. And just like I've said with nearly every single

0: praise God. I just thank you for Andrew Womack's ministry. He's changed my life.
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4: If there was a kidney transplant, she couldn't because her heart wasn't strong enough. 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
7: This pig, we need to kill him. 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
8: Cast yourself in. Yasser was taught to hate Christians, and he poured out that hate on the only Christian in his high school.
7: Every day I came to school, I was seeking ways to start the fight with Zachariah, but who would not give you a chance. He spit on his face, he smiles at you. And one day I said to my friends, we need to kill him. He is really contaminating the school, and an unbeliever in our class sitting next to him, I just could not stand that. And we planned to kill him. One day we attacked him in the night and we left him between life and death.
8: Zechariah didn't die that night, but he did start praying for Yasser every single day, and his prayers brought Yasser to Jesus. 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FrontiersUSA.org.
9: Thank you for joining me for this very special YouTube teaching. Now, this one will be a little bit lengthier than the ones of the past due to the amount of content that we're putting in this particular subject. I'm going to be sharing with you the idea or the thought of bowing before the great red dragon. Let me begin by saying that we're going to be going to the apocalypse in Revelation chapter 12 in just a moment to read a very interesting passage of scripture. But before I do, let me talk to you about nations and empires as it relates to how scripture looks at them from a prophetic view. For in the book of Daniel, you have a series of animals that are represented in visions that Daniel experienced while he was in Babylon. You have, for example, a bear with 3 ribs in its mouth. You have a leopard with 4 wings on its back. You have a lion with two wings. And when you begin to interpret it according to the times of Daniel and also later on prophetically the empires that arose after Babylon, you discover, for example, that the lion with the two wings plucked up was Babylon. And then you will then research and discover that the bear with three ribs was the Media-Persian Empire that overtook three nations. Then you continue to study the imagery of the animals that Daniel spoke of, and you will see that the leopard was Alexander the Great or the Grecian Empire, and the four wings that are plucked up from that leopard represent when Alexander the Great died, that his empire was divided between his four generals, who literally carved up the empire into four divisions. Now, having said that, it's very clear that symbolism in the Bible represents individuals, and symbolism can represent empires or nations. For example, symbolism representing individuals. A lamb throughout the Bible represents Christ in the New Testament especially. And I think there's 27 references where the word lamb is used, and only one of them, which is found in Revelation chapter 13, the lamb with two horns, which is the false prophet. Only one of those symbols does not represent Christ. The lamb with two horns represents what's called an apostate Christianity, but not the real Christ. In every other example in the Bible, for example, where John said in John chapter 1, the Lamb of God that takes away the sins of the world, that Lamb was representative of Christ. Even in the Apocalypse, in the book of Revelation, John saw a vision of the heavenly throne room and saw a Lamb with seven horns and seven eyes, again, which represented the Messiah, Jesus Christ, the Lamb of God, who has authority on the seven continents of the world and whose eyes are upon, of course, the seven continents of the world. Now, what we want to get to here is a verse of Scripture, which is in Revelation chapter 12. There appeared a great wonder in heaven, a woman clothed with the sun, and the moon under her feet, and upon her head a crown of 12 stars. She being with child travailed in birth and pain to be delivered. Now we go to the Old Testament story of Jacob having the dream in the Old Testament, and we will discover that this represents the nation of Israel. And of course in verse 2, she's giving birth to the Messiah, and Christ, the Messiah, came through, of course, a Jewish mother in the nation of Israel, and was from the house of David and the seed of David and the tribe of Judah, fulfilling the prophecy. But we get into this this next verse, and this is where I want to get to. And there appeared another wonder in heaven, a great red dragon, not a green dragon, purple dragon, not a yellow dragon. It could have been numerous colors, but this one happens to be a red dragon having seven heads and 10 horns and seven crowns upon its head. Now, the traditional interpretation here, of course, when you continue to read, is the great red dragon is the devil or Satan. And a serpent has always been an emblem of Satan. It goes all the way back to the story of Genesis where the serpent beguiled Eve in the garden. And the word here for dragon in the Greek is a Greek word which means a keen-eyed or very alert serpent. So in the English translation from the 1611 Bible, King James translation, which is what I'm reading from, that word dracoon or dragon is actually a serpent. So it's a serpent with seven heads and 10 horns. Now, in the what we call the cosmic heavens, there are three actual emblems that can be represented serpentine in nature. I want to give you two of them. One is called Hydra, which is a serpent in the signs of the heavens. And then the other is called Draco, and Draco means dragon, or Draco the dragon. And it's real interesting that if you have a star chart and you look at the circuit of the heaven where the 12 major constellations are, that if you take the head of Draco the dragon, and he's real twisted all the way down to the tail, that from head to tail, he takes up a little less than one-third of the circuit of heaven as far as the space there in the cosmic signs. Now, this tells us that this dragon's, the tail of the dragon, drew one-third of the stars of heaven and it cast them down to the earth. Some people who understand how that the old, in the what we call the earlier days, which would even be back to the Roman and Greek period especially, how they were so into the signs of the heaven, and they were so into the stars of the heaven and understanding them, say that the reference here to the dragon goes back to the earlier days of that serpentine imagery in the heavens from head to tail. Now, that's just an interesting point. That is not a doctrinal point or a theological point to be made. That is simply an interesting point. The thing that I want to point out to you here, however, is the seven heads and the ten horns. The ten horns are ten kings which arise at the very end of days, and then the seven heads are the seven empires of biblical prophecy in the past that have had influence over Israel, Jerusalem, and the Jewish people. Herein lies the point that I wish to make. There is a great red dragon on the earth today, and that red dragon is none other than China. And if you look at the Chinese flag, it is a red colored flag, field background flag, and it has one large yellow star with four other stars that represent the four different types of the Chinese people that are circling or uniting around that one star. And of course, we know that is actually a communist flag that came in existence in 1949. The other thing that is interesting about China is that everyone knows that if you were to say the eagle, immediately you think of the United States, that all of our military branches symbol is an eagle. When you think of a lion, you think of Great Britain or England, which again, back in hundreds of years ago, the lion became, and the unicorn and the lion became a symbol of the British Empire. When you talk about a dragon, you immediately, if you know anything about the symbolism of the nations, you immediately think of China. Because to the Chinese people, they even call themselves descendants of the dragon. They call themselves the dragon people. The dragon is a good luck emblem. Now, it's also interesting in China that when you talk about the dragon, it is actually a serpent with four legs. Sometimes it has four claws, sometimes it has five claws. The single head of that dragon or that serpent has two horns upon its head. So here we go. The imagery and revelation of the dragon here in Greek is actually a serpent, and the emblem of the dragon among the Chinese people is literally a serpent. And you can do research on this to authenticate. It's not some story I put together or made up. Now, because China is a communist nation, red is the color. You have the Red Book of Communism, which was printed by Mao Zedong many years ago. You have that Red Book, which was passed out to the population to indoctrinate the people in the communist doctrine. You have the red flag on the the red color of the flag of the Chinese flag. And you also have many times different colors of dragons, including the great red dragon, the red dragon, which is represented, of course, by China. Now, the reason I'm talking about that is because in the symbolism of the book of Revelation, this particular imagery of the dragon in the heavens represents Satan or the devil, and it represents how he goes forth. If you'll read the text, read all of Revelation chapter 12, he goes forth to devour this woman who was the nation of Israel and to devour her seed, which are the Jewish people. Now, this, of course, will happen literally in the Great Tribulation when Michael the archangel will cast Satan out from the second heaven to the earth, and it says, "Woe to the inhabitants of the earth and sea, for Satan has come down with great wrath, knowing that he has but a short time." It is interesting that in Chinese mythology, the dragon, and this is the dragon emblem that they use, but the dragon is supposed to be over the harvest and over the weather. And one of the things he controls is floods and water. Now, watch how interesting this is. When the dragon here attempts to devour the woman, it says the serpent, this would be the dragon, casts out of his mouth water as a flood after the woman, that it might cause her to be carried away by the flood. Now, this will be something that will literally happen in the future in the tribulation. But I also want to relate this to the symbolism of China, red dragon, red China. It's called red China, communist China, strongest communist nation on the planet right now. And I want to also talk about how that in Chinese mythology, the dragon casts out water, controls floods, controls water, controls rivers. And we see that same imagery used here by the Apocalypse of John. Now, remember when John wrote this, he wrote it on the Isle of Patmos around 95 to 96 AD. However, he's looking into the future. These are actually events that at this point have not yet happened on the earth or in the heavens that will happen in the future. Now, the reason I'm talking about this, bowing to the great red dragon, is this. Under President Trump's administration, anyone who kept up with what he did, it was all about putting America first. It was about, some people called it nationalism, and there were the left thought that was so evil and so wicked that we would consider putting America first. But he put a lot of penalties on China that brought a lot of income into the United States. Now, let me say something about China. It is interesting that this dragon is a symbol of Satan or the devil himself. Now, the Chinese people themselves, and I'm talking about the common people, not the government people, not the Communist Party, not the Chinese government, I'm talking about the people. Many of them suffer greatly. Many of them are given very low wages. They have basic food to eat. Some places they suffer quite extensively. But China is known for stealing people's intellectual property. China is known for copying everything that is made and selling it on the black market. China is known for spying and corruption. But what they're known for worse than anything else is persecution. In Revelation 12, the theme of this chapter is persecution. How that the great dragon seeks to persecute the woman. Now, the early fathers identified the woman here as the church. We identify it in a literal sense, comparing scripture with the nation of Israel. But they said that this would be a persecution which would arise in the end of days against the church or against the woman, which is the church, the bride of Christ. And again, that's stretching it to an extent, and that's someone's interpretation from the early church, not necessarily the actual interpretation of the scripture itself. But the point I want to make is this. Under President Trump, he kept China in reins. China made it very clear that they wanted Joe Biden to be the president of the United States. Joe has already put in power a lobbyist of the Communist Party. We know that his son Biden received money from the Chinese government with the pay-for-play scheme. That was only reported on one major network. The other networks wouldn't touch it. They called it fake news, even though it was a fact. And so we now know that that if things go in the direction which they will go, and that Joe Biden becomes president, China will be given favored status. China will once again be in control of dominating they're now putting some of the wealthy men who are presidents of companies on boards and giving them special favored status in China. This whole election was literally, in my opinion, about how China was being treated and how China wanted Trump out and how the Wall Street executives and the media executives are in bed with the Chinese government. Ladies and gentlemen, let me just sum it up this way. I believe that it's possible that the imagery of this great red dragon has a dual meaning. I believe we can look at these passages and say it literally. The literal primary meaning is Satan. But there is a nation on earth that is persecuting, torturing, and there's pictures I have of Chinese torturing people. I can't show it because of the danger it puts the people in, of a woman that has a rag down her throat, a Christian woman, where she's choking, where they're doing taking a water bottle, pressing it into a pastor's stomach where he's trying to drown him and choke him to death, of another woman that they're putting her knees on bricks and laughing at her while she prays, actual photographs that were smuggled out of China. I want to tell you something, that this is the worst government on the planet. It is the least to be trusted government. It is the biggest enemy that democracy in the United States and the freedom in the United States has. Now, to show you what China is doing, they are literally buying up all of the many companies and factories as they can here in the United States. And I was in Nevada just several years ago when the market had completely crashed. And one of the big real estate agents who happened to be a partner of my ministry, I talked to him and I asked him who is buying up the property in Nevada and who is buying up. And he said, two groups, and he told me one particular group that I won't mention, but he said, and the Chinese. He said, the Chinese are coming into California, and through companies and corporations, they're buying up the property. They're buying up the businesses. They're buying up the land. They're investing in the casinos. And so China has had money for a long time due to the fact of how that they pay their people very low, and they sell products around the world, and they trade literally with every nation of the world. And so when other economies were suffering, China still had money. We do know that the virus started in China, and some have suggested, and I'm not into conspiracy theories. I really am not. I try to stick with what I know as facts and what I know, what the scripture teaches prophetically. But some believe that the virus was actually brought into the United States in an attempt to harm the economy of the United States, which without a doubt, billions of dollars have been lost because of shutdowns, and more is coming under a Biden administration. So my point is that there will be a president if things go, and I know people get upset at me saying this, but the deep state is so deep and the corruption is so great, and the payoffs under the table, I believe, are out there as well, that this system, this global system, will do everything in its power to prevent President Trump from not only being reelected, but they will try to do everything they can next 4 months to cause any kind of controversy. I'm sorry, next 4 years, that he would never be able to run for president again. But the American people have voted, and we've seen what has happened. And so the point is that if Biden should become president, you're going to see China rise to power. And I hate to say this, you're going to see American corporations and the American government bowing to the great red dragon. Now, on one more thing I'll share with you about this story is this, and this is what Christians need to keep in mind, because there again, my audience is predominantly an audience of Baptists, Methodists, Catholics, a lot of Jewish people, a lot of Muslim people as well in the Middle East. So my audience is very broad, but it's basically people who want to understand prophecy or the time of the end, especially on our YouTube channel. We have to understand that the parallel here of China being a dragon, a red dragon, and this great red dragon, and China being the worst human rights abusers on the planet, and anti-Christian, and torturing people, and they've done it for years, and they're still doing it, arresting people, disappearing, torturing people, sending them to camps. Do your research on it. You'll find it out there. My point I want to make is, sooner or later, we know that this book, Revelation chapter 4, all the way to 19, that deals with the seven-year tribulation, it's going to happen at some point. Now, we would like to put it off way into the future, but if we are in prophetic times, some of these things are going to begin to take place. So a verse I want to give you as a believer is, in your patience possess ye your soul. And even in the book of Revelation, it talks about, here is the patience of the saints. It is going to require you and I to exercise a lot of ability to pray, intercede, wait on the Lord, and have patience in dealing with what we're about to see. But the other thing is this, as long as we're on the planet, we're the salt and the light. We need to agitate with that salt. We need to let that light burn bright. We cannot, as American citizens, of people who love the Constitution and love our religious freedoms, we cannot sit back and just take it and say, well, it's the last days. That's way too passive. We have to be able to stand, as the early church did, for truth and fight and do the best that we can and do everything that we can to maintain and fight for our religious freedoms. Because I'm telling you, under this new administration, mark this down. Our religious freedoms are up for grabs and are at stake. So all of you that are Christians, whatever background and church you go to, it's time for us to unite as the army of God in these last days. Well, I wanted to share that with you. I thought it was an interesting prophetic thought that came to my mind. We will continue to teach these many messages on our YouTube channel. I need you to tell your friends to subscribe to the Perry Stone YouTube channel, and get one, everybody watching me that loves the ministry, get one person to subscribe in the next 24 hours. 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
12: Chapter 7. Judge not that ye be not judged. For with what judgment ye judge, ye shall be judged. And with what measure ye meet, it shall be measured to you again. And why beholdest thou the mote that is in thy brother's eye, but considerest not the beam that is in thine own eye? Or how wilt thou say to thy brother, "Let me pull out the mote out of thine eye"? And behold, a beam is in thine own eye. Thou hypocrite, first cast out the beam out of thine own eye, and then shalt thou see clearly to cast out the mote out of thy brother's eye. Give not that which is holy unto the dogs, neither cast ye your pearls before swine, lest they trample them under their feet, and turn again and rend you. Ask, and it shall be given you. Seek, and ye shall find. Knock, and it shall be opened unto you. For every one that asketh receiveth, and he that seeketh findeth, and to him that knocketh it shall be opened. Or what man is there of you, whom if his son ask bread, will he give him a stone? Or if he ask a fish, will he give him a serpent? If ye then, being evil, know how to give good things unto your children, how much more shall your Father which is in heaven give good things to them that ask him? Therefore, all things whatsoever ye would that men should do to you, do ye even so to them. For this is the law and the prophets. Enter ye in at the strait gate, for wide is the gate, and broad is the way that leadeth to destruction, and many there be which go in thereat. Because strait is the gate, and narrow is the way which leadeth unto life, and few there be that find it. Beware of false prophets which come to you in sheep's clothing, but inwardly they are ravening wolves. Ye shall know them by their fruits. Do men gather grapes of thorns, or figs of thistles? Even so, every good tree bringeth forth good fruit, but a corrupt tree bringeth forth evil fruit. A good tree cannot bring forth evil fruit, neither can a corrupt tree bring forth good fruit. Every tree that bringeth not forth good fruit is hewn down and cast into the fire. Wherefore, by their fruits ye shall know them. Not every one that saith unto me, "Lord, Lord," shall enter into the kingdom of heaven, but he that doeth the will of my Father which is in heaven. Many will say to me in that day, "Lord, Lord, have we not prophesied in thy name, and in thy name have cast out devils, and in thy name done many wonderful works?" And then will I profess unto them, "I never knew you. Depart from me, ye that work iniquity." Therefore, whosoever heareth these sayings of mine and doeth them, I will liken him unto a wise man which built his house upon a rock. And the rain descended, and the floods came, and the winds blew and beat upon that house, and it fell not, for it was founded upon a rock. And every one that heareth these sayings of mine and doeth them not shall be likened unto a foolish man which built his house upon the sand. And the rain descended, and the floods came, and the winds blew and beat upon that house, and it fell. And great was the fall of it. And it came to pass, when Jesus had ended these sayings, the people were astonished at his doctrine. For he taught them as one having authority, and not as the scribes.
13: Psalm 13. How long wilt thou forget me, O Lord? Forever? How long wilt thou hide thy face from me? How long shall I take counsel in my soul, having sorrow in my heart daily? How long shall mine enemy be exalted over me? Consider and hear me, O Lord my God. Lighten mine eyes, lest I sleep the sleep of death, lest mine enemy say, "I have prevailed against him." and those that trouble me rejoice when I am moved. But I have trusted in thy mercy. My heart shall rejoice in thy salvation. I will sing unto the Lord, because he hath dealt bountifully with me.
12: Chapter 18. After these things, Paul departed from Athens and came to Corinth, and found a certain Jew named Aquila, born in Pontus, lately come from Italy with his wife Priscilla, because that Claudius had commanded all Jews to depart from Rome, and came unto them. And because he was of the same craft, he abode with them and wrought, for by their occupation they were tent makers. And he reasoned in the synagogue every Sabbath, and persuaded the Jews and the Greeks. And when Silas and Timotheus were come from Macedonia, Paul was pressed in the spirit and testified to the Jews that Jesus was Christ. And when they opposed themselves and blasphemed, he shook his raiment and said unto them, Your blood be upon your own heads, I am clean. From henceforth I will go unto the Gentiles. And he departed thence and entered into a certain man's house named Justus, one that worshipped God, whose house joined hard to the synagogue. And Crispus, the chief ruler of the synagogue, believed on the Lord with all his house, and many of the Corinthians, hearing, believed and were baptized. Then spake the Lord to Paul in the night by a vision, Be not afraid, but speak and hold not thy peace. For I am with thee, and no man shall set on thee to hurt thee, for I have much people in this city. And he continued there a year and 6 months, teaching the word of God among them. And when Gallio was the deputy of Achaia, the Jews made insurrection with one accord against Paul, and brought him to the judgment seat, saying, This fellow persuadeth men to worship God contrary to the law. And when Paul was now about to open his mouth, Gallio said unto the Jews, If it were a matter of wrong or wicked lewdness, O ye Jews, reason would that I should bear with you. But if it be a question of words and names and of your law, look ye to it, for I will be no judge of such matters. And he drave them from the judgment seat. Then all the Greeks took Sosthenes, the chief ruler of the synagogue, and beat him before the judgment seat. And Gallio cared for none of those things. And Paul, after this, tarried there yet a good while, and then took his leave of the brethren, and sailed thence into Syria, and with him Priscilla and Aquila, having shorn his head in Cenchrea, for he had a vow. And he came to Ephesus, and left them there. But he himself entered into the synagogue, and reasoned with the Jews. When they desired him to tarry longer time with them, he consented not, but bade them farewell, saying, I must by all means keep this feast that cometh in Jerusalem, but I will return again unto you if God will. And he sailed from Ephesus. And when he had landed at Caesarea, and gone up and saluted the church, he went down to Antioch. And after he had spent some time there, he departed and went over all the country of Galatia and Phrygia in order, strengthening all the disciples. And a certain Jew named Apollos, born at Alexandria, an eloquent man and mighty in the Scriptures, came to Ephesus. This man was instructed in the way of the Lord, and being fervent in the Spirit, he spake and taught diligently the things of the Lord, knowing only the baptism of John. And he began to speak boldly in the synagogue, whom when Aquila and Priscilla had heard, they took him unto them, and expounded unto him the way of God more perfectly. And when he was disposed to pass into Achaia, the brethren wrote, exhorting the disciples to receive him, who, when he was come, helped them much which had believed through grace. For he mightily convinced the Jews, and that publicly, showing by the Scriptures that Jesus was Christ. Chapter 4. I charge thee therefore before God and the Lord Jesus Christ, who shall judge the quick and the dead at his appearing and his kingdom, preach the word. Be instant, in season, out of season. Reprove, rebuke, exhort with all long-suffering and doctrine. For the time will come when they will not endure sound doctrine, but after their own lusts shall they heap to themselves teachers, having itching ears. And they shall turn away their ears from the truth, and shall be turned unto fables. But watch thou in all things, endure afflictions, do the work of an evangelist, make full proof of thy ministry. For I am now ready to be offered, and the time of my departure is at hand.
13: I have fought a good fight. I have finished my course. I have kept the faith. Henceforth, there is laid up for me a crown of righteousness which the Lord, the righteous judge, shall give me at that day, and not to me only, but unto all them also that love his appearing. Do thy diligence to come shortly unto me, for Demas hath forsaken me.
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14: There's one individual that we find in Genesis 3, and we don't know where he comes from. Satan. You will notice that he's in the Garden of Eden in his fallen state. What was Satan doing in the garden, his fallen state? Where did he come from? When did he fall?
15: What was Satan doing in the garden in his fallen state? Where did he come from? When did he fall? Those are great questions. But there's another important question that needs to be addressed. Why did he fall? The answer, pride. Pride pushed Satan out of heaven. The greatest cherub who had once walked on Earth's original garden of sardis and topaz would now find himself desperately desiring to destroy the reputation of his maker and the relationships that we have with our mighty God. Tucked in between Genesis 1 verses 1 and 2 lies such a cataclysmic event that would change not only the face of the earth, but would cause man's face to turn away from God. What is the antidote for pride? Humbleness. And God gives grace to the humble. How do we flee from the ferocity of the one who seeks our demise and wants us to fall with him? We humble ourselves and submit to God. That is how we rise above the enemy, planting a new garden for the Lord and offering the fruits of faith as a means of our thankfulness to him. Welcome to Shalom Ariel, and welcome to our study in the book of Genesis with Messianic leader Jacques Isaac Gabizon. Be blessed as you listen in, and Shalom.
14: But verse 1 also tells us something else. By the words God created, we understand that God is not the creation. He is outside of his creation. He is outside of matter. He is outside of time. He is not Mother Earth. He is not Father Tree. He is a part separated from the material creation and not part of it. He is not the God Sun. He is not the God Moon. He cannot be confined to a picture or an object or an idea or a thought. He is too infinite. God is spirit. Realizing this fact will save us from falling into any form of idolatry. In the beginning, God, then the creation. Because at time, he was, and there was no creation. We don't know what happened then. But he was without the creation. He doesn't need the creation. He just did it later. One can paint for your beautiful painting, but he is not the painting. He is the painter. We can pair this idea with the first commandment, you shall not make for yourself any carved image or any likeness of anything that is in the heaven above. Don't do anything because it's not it. They're showing that the creation is just a work in itself and God is above it all. Let us go further and read the first two verses, because after the creation of the heaven and the earth, something happened. Something whose force in the Hebrew words brought many rabbis actually to be baffled. It says, in the beginning, God created the heaven and the earth. The earth was without form and void, and darkness was on the face of the deep. And the Spirit of God was hovering over the face of the waters. This is the first difficulty we are faced with, the correlation between the first and second verse of the Bible. It didn't take long. God is not about to just tell us how things were created. He wants us to work. The first verse speaks of God's perfect creation, but the second verse, you have words like darkness, like confusion, emptiness. What happened in between? How can we understand this? Some have said that verse 1 explains the creation and verse 2 speaks of the matter, the material God used to create. They say that God created the heavens and the earth out of what is called darkness, out of what is called confusion and emptiness. To them, the rabbis have a word. It is written in Genesis, Rabbi, a commentary on Genesis from the time of the Talmud, the time of Jesus. He says, to liken God to a king who has built his palace on a garbage dump is to arrogantly censure his majesty. Thus, whoever comes and say that this world was created out of a tohu vebohu and darkness does not in the air impair God's glory. I agree. While this idea that God created from darkness everything existed in the first century, it is today a very prevalent theory. They argue and insist that the Hebrew word tohu vebohu just means empty, and for those that I read, they rarely mention the word darkness. And many of these rabbis who knew their Hebrew well, this dilemma between the first and second verse was a great problem for them. They could not make sense of the creation and then the devastation. Why, they ask? In the 13th century, they were still asking the question in the Zohar. They said, how could God create the worlds and destroy them? And they're still asking the question today. They clearly understood, and this is important for us, they clearly understood that something drastic happened between verse 1 and 2 of Genesis, but they did not know why. So what happened in between? Let's look at the scriptures and see what it tells us about the creation of God, or how God created. The scripture tells us that when God created the heaven and the earth, he did it ex nihilo, that is, out of nothing, like this. By faith, we understand that the worlds were framed by the word of God, so that the things which are seen were not made of things which are visible. Hebrews 11. This verse says that the things created were made of things that were not visible, that did not exist, as it is in Genesis 1:1. Another verse in Romans 4:17 says, God, who gives life to the dead, and calls those things which do not exist as though they exist. This is ex nihilo. So God created from things that did not exist before. So the condition in Genesis chapter 1 verse 2 came to be. It became tohu vebohu and darkness. This was not like it was at the beginning. Furthermore, one more verse. Isaiah 45:18. He says God did not create the world tohu. He didn't. So something happened. All of this does not tell us what happened in between the two verses. What happened in between will throw so much light to the rest of the Bible. It will help us deal with this great question about the origin of evil. About questions like, why do the good people suffer? About suffering. About sickness. There's one individual that we find in Genesis 3. And we don't know where he comes from. Satan. You will notice that he's in the Garden of Eden in his fallen state. What was Satan doing in the garden, his fallen state? Where did he come from? When did he fall? Working up from Genesis 3, the fall must have happened right after verse 1. Because after the creation, all becomes darkness. So the creation included the angels, of whom Satan, who fell. And when he fell, Revelation 12 tells us that he dragged a third of angels. It is actually Isaiah 14:12. That tells us, who speaks directly to him. He says, how are you fallen from heaven, O Lucifer, son of the morning? How are you cut down to the ground, you who weakens the nations? Some translations have Daystar or Lucifer.

0: Cherub, he calls him a cherub because he is a cherub. He was an angel and he fell. The only place where he could have fallen was between verse 1 and verse 2. This is why the rabbis couldn't understand why actually it's devastated. Because they are not concerned with Satan. But the Bible is clear. This is his fall. And so if God created the heaven and the earth in verse 1, if he created them perfect, including the angels, in verse 2, the creation turned out to be darkness and void and empty because of the fall of Satan, because the introduction of sin. And there's one word, a revealing word that will clarify many things for us. In verse 1, the word created, you know what it is in Hebrew? Bara. And this word is exclusive to God. And you would expect to see this word all across, all over verse 1 or chapter 1. It is not. It's mentioned only 3 times. Let me tell you where it's mentioned. In fact, whenever it's mentioned in chapter 1, it's because as a creation of ex nihilo, that is out of nothing. The first one in Genesis 1:1. Showing that at one point, the heavens on the earth came to be. God was God. He was alone. He was independent. And then he created bara out of nothing. He created the heaven and the earth. The next one is in verse 21, where we see the creation of animals. The third one is in verse 27, when we see the creation of man. There we are, brand new. And what is new is not the material part of man or the animal, since we are all created out of the dust of the earth. But what is new is our immaterial part, that is the breathing of life into us. And for man, it is even more significant because we're going to see that we are made in the image and likeness of God. Something so important. For these things, the Spirit uses the word bara. Only God can do that. So this word is instructive in showing us that what was out of nothing, the rest was rearranged, so to speak. The water, the sun, the stars seems to have been there in verse 1, fallen in verse 2, and fixed up, beginning in verse 3. And as we speak of the tohu vebohu and of the darkness, this only touches the outside creation, not God, nor his place of dwelling. This I want to say. In the scriptures, how many heavens are there? It speaks of how many heavens? 3. Right? The first one is right above us, where the birds fly and the clouds move. The second one is the one that contains all the stars, the galaxies, these tiny, tiny lights we see at night. This is what was recreated in Genesis 1:1. But the third one is where God dwells. This place was not touched. Was it created before? I don't know. It doesn't tell us. But it was not touched. And Paul actually spoke about it in 2 Corinthians. He says, I went there. I went where? To the third heaven. And he calls it paradise. Right? This is in 2 Corinthians 12. So this third heaven is paradise and touched by sin. And at the time of Jesus, by the way, it was known that the third heaven was paradise. It was called Zevul by the rabbis, based on Isaiah 63:15, where it says, look down from heaven, from your Zebul, from your habitation. So it was a known fact. Now let's read again the first 2 verses of Genesis, where we meet another person of the family of God. It says, in the beginning God created the heavens and the earth. The earth was without form and void, and darkness was on the face of the deep, and the Spirit of God was hovering over the face of the waters. As soon as darkness came, who emerges? The Ruach HaKodesh, the Spirit of God. He is the first in the scene, and we are told that he is hovering over the face of the water like an eagle in Deuteronomy 32, who hovers over its young. You know what the word hover means? To hover over devastation. From this word in the Hebrew comes the word to wash, to clean, to cleanse from all impurities. Yes, that's what he does today, doesn't he? Right?
1: Don't go away. We'll be right back with the second half of our program coming up just after this message. As we wind up for the second part of our program today, we would like to remind our listeners how blessed and privileged we feel to be part of your radio day. We pray that the messages you hear will instruct you, edify you, and encourage you to love the Lord more and follow Him into obedience in even greater ways. We are all changed by the challenges and transformed by the trials of life. And as we walk them together, we keep looking up

0: to Him who is mighty to break down the walls of Jericho that stand before us and to hand over to us the spiritual victories in life. Yeshua has broken down the greatest barrier, the greatest wall that has separated us from God the Father. Thank you, listeners, for joining us in prayer and in financial support for this ministry. If you have it on your heart to give to this ministry, then you can by logging on to our congregation website at BethAriel.ca. And if God leads you to contribute from the treasures that God has blessed you with for the continuation of this radio ministry. Shalom, shalom, as we begin part two of today's program.
1: The word divide, by the way, is a key word in this chapter. This word is mentioned five times. We see the separation of light to darkness, the day from night, the waters from the waters, the dry land from the waters. It's all a separation. It's all a sanctification, so to speak.
0: If God divided the light from the darkness, then that means that both the light and the darkness existed at the same time. And rather than dispelling the darkness entirely by the light, God chose to separate or divide the two, darkness from light. It sounds like our own salvation, doesn't it? We were once in darkness, like creation was when Satan fell. And then, with the appearance of the Holy Spirit, light comes into the picture, and we see the beginnings of a reforming of the earth. In the same way, with the coming of the Spirit into our own lives, we too have been separated from the world, which is darkness. And we have the light of life in us. Just as the earth was reformed, so are we. And just as the Lord commanded and said, "Let there be light," so we read in 2 Corinthians 4:6, "The Lord has delivered us from the power of darkness and has commanded the light to shine out of darkness. It has shined into our hearts to give the light of knowledge of the glory of God in the face of Messiah Yeshua." Let's give a new idea to the expression divide, conquer, and rule, and appreciate that by our being divided from the darkness, we are conquerors who do not take our position lightly, but choose to rule over that darkness by being separated from it. Welcome to Shalom Ariel. Welcome to our continuing study in the book of Genesis with Messianic leader Jacques Isaac Gabizon. Be blessed as you listen in, and shalom.
1: And it is in the Gospel of John where we are told that he hovers over the hearts of many today, those even who do not know the Messiah, because the Holy Spirit is there, actually. In John 16:8, he says, "He will convict the world of sin and of righteousness and of judgment." He's hovering. He's washing. He wants to bring the people to a saving knowledge of Christ, who's about to come soon. And so he does in the hearts of men today, as he did in the creation, the work, he still does it. You know, a group of atheists were criticizing the Bible. One of them spoke about creation. He said, "What man with any common sense could believe that several thousand years ago, God stooped down and picked up a piece of mud, breathed into it, sent his spirit, and changed it into a human being?" An old believer was standing just nearby and overheard the conversation and responded by saying, "I don't know how God created men, but this I know. One night, God stooped down and picked up the dirtiest piece of mud in this city, breathed on it by his spirit, and changed a gambler, an alcoholic, a thief into a peace-loving man of God. I was this man," he says. Yes, the Spirit still does the work of cleansing, of hovering, of washing itself. And what happens when the Spirit comes? The Messiah follows. Let us read this time the three first verses and see who emerges last. It says, "In the beginning God created the heaven and the earth. The earth was without form and void, and darkness was on the face of the deep, and the Spirit of God was hovering over the face of the waters. Then God said, 'Let there be light,' and there was light." What is this light? Not the light that we know, because the light that we know, the sun, is only spoken of in verse 16. Who said, "I am the light of the world"? Jesus, the Messiah himself. It is the divine light of God that was there. The light that enlightens heaven, paradise. He came down to us to dissipate the darkness. This is what we find in Revelation 21, 23. It tells us that in the New Jerusalem, there's no sun, there's no moon, but God with his Shekinah glory enlightens the whole thing. And this is how the Word came down actually and enlightens all the darkness that we find in Genesis 1-2. It is the light of God, the light of salvation, apart from the light of the sun and the moon. Not sun or moon, like in Genesis 1-3, but the light of the Shekinah glory. And this light is available today to anyone who wants to see the Messiah. These things are not given to us just for us to know, but for us to experience. We have to live the Scriptures. We have to understand the Word. It's a living Word. And we remember that when Yeshua came to Saul on the road to Damascus, what did he tell him? Actually, what did he say to him as he was telling him to go into ministry? He says, I now send you to open their eyes in order to turn them from Genesis 1-1 to Genesis 1-3, or Genesis 1-2, Genesis 1-3, from darkness to light, and from power of Satan to God, that they may receive forgiveness of sin. Everything fits in here. The darkness then, whether at the time of Genesis or in our time, it is dissipated by the presence of the Spirit of God and the Messiah. This is their work. And how did the light work? Look at verses 3 to 5 now. Then God said, let there be light, and there was light, and God saw the light, that it was good. And God divided the light from the darkness. And God called the light day, and the darkness he called night. So the evening and the morning were the first day. This passage teaches something important. Here we have the first division that of light and darkness. Here we understand something. Something that will help us to confront evil, to confront Satan in his creation. God did not eradicate darkness. He did not put it away. He only divided it from the light. But it is still here. And so we're in a world where you have good and bad. A world where you have to make a choice. The word divide, by the way, is a key word in this chapter. This word is mentioned 5 times. We see the separation of light to darkness. The day from night. The waters from the waters. The dry land from the waters. It's all a separation. It's all a sanctification, so to speak. And this word sets precedence for the rest of the Bible, but because after the division you have fruits, just like with us. To Israel, if you remember, God says, you shall be holy, for I am holy. The word holy means separated, means sanctified. To them, a whole set of laws were given so that they stay separated from this world, from the clothes they wore, from the food they ate, from the calendar they had. God wanted to separate them in order to train them just like he separated darkness from light. Today he does the same thing with the church, with the people who believe of Yeshua. He wants us to be separated from this world, to be in this world but not of this world. And this separation between darkness and light constitutes the first day. This is the first cleanup. Now how long was that day, by the way, when God says a day? In the Bible, some speak of day age theory and some of geological age system. For them, a day is like 1,000,000 years. You know, they might not be wrong. They might be totally wrong, because when God created everything, he created everything with the appearance of age. The animal, man and woman were created on the same day, and they were created, they were already in adult age. So were the trees and the mountains. Left to themselves, they would have taken 1,000,000, 2 billion, whatever they want. It's fine. But God did it in matters of days, as we see in Genesis 1-1. In created, he used days, perhaps because he wanted, above all, to share his creation with men, so he spoke our language. Others go to the scriptures and say that for God, a day is like 1,000 years. But I want to tell you that God did not write the Bible for himself. He wrote it for us so that we understand, so he uses our language. A day is a day. In fact, it ends with the words, so there was an evening and there was a morning, it was the first day. That is 24 hours, right? Evening and morning. And notice, it starts with evening and ends with morning, right? This is a Jewish calendar. Even in the gospel, the day starts at 6, at sundown, 6 p.m., right? And ends the rising of the sun. So the Jews kept the same way of measuring the day. But beyond all these things, I will conclude with this. Have you noticed the plurality of God? How it is shown to us. In verse 1, we see God, Elohim, plural, yet the verbs are always singular. In verse 2, we see the Holy Spirit emerging to counteract the darkness and the confusion. In verse 3, we see the sun bringing light and dissipating this darkness. This is what the Lord is interested in. He's interested in the fact that you see who the Messiah is. Science, we can go back to school and learn about science. But this is a book of faith. And you're going to see here that all three are engaged in the creation of our world. And this is what Paul meant, perhaps, in Romans 1:20. He says, for since the creation of the world, his invisible attributes are clearly seen, being understood by the things that are made. And then he adds, even his eternal power and Godhead. How can you see the Godhead in creation? Godhead, that is meaning the full divinity of God. How can you see it in the creation? And where else in the creation we can see the Godhead? Paul is right, by the way. If God is Trinity, then we must see traces of Trinity in his work. Consider the universe. It is composed of the length, breadth, and height, without any of which you have flat image, no universe. Consider time. It is composed of past, present, and future. Without any of them, you have nothing. You're frozen in never land. And water, from where life emerges, it comes in three: liquid, ice, and vapor. These are marks of the triune God who created the heaven and the earth. So clear it is that Paul says that at the end there's no excuse. There's no excuse for anyone, because look at the flowers. Look at the sparrows. He knows them all by name. What then could be one's excuse for not believing in God? You know, ancient Egyptians had their reasons. They believed that a flat world rested on four pillars of stone. The ancient Hindus had theirs. They believed that a flat world rested on the back of a huge elephant. The elephant stood on the back of an enormous turtle, and the turtle stood on the back of an immense coiled snake. The evolutionists have theirs. They teach us that if a man had eyes, it is because the light waves beat on the skin and the eyes came out as an answer. That if you have ears, it is because the sound waves were there and the ears came out to hear. They assert that all the power of man have come in response to an environment. Which one of these three makes sense to you? None. I prefer Genesis 1:1. I prefer Genesis 1:1 not because I understand, but because I recognize my Father. I recognize my God, and I recognize my Creator. Let us bow our head in prayer. Yes, we thank you, Heavenly Father, for the revelation we have of yourself, of your nature, right in the verse of the Scriptures. There you are. There you are to welcome us, to understand these great riches that we have in you, in your Son, in the Ruach HaKodesh. Heavenly Father, we pray that as we're going to keep on with the study of Genesis, that you will enlighten us so that we can be ready. We can be ready for your coming. We can be ready for the preaching of your word. We can be ready to share the love that for you are love with the world around us. Heavenly Father, bless each and everyone here as we pray in Yeshua's name. Amen. May the Lord bless you.
0: 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If you've been encouraged by the messages, we'd love to hear from you. 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We are located at 6297 Monkland Boulevard, corner of Madison in NDG. The message is given in English, but we do offer simultaneous translation into French and Russian. 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
1: Hi, I'm Pastor Keith Manley with today's reflection of grace. Worry is something that we can all struggle with at times. We worry about our future, our families, and even our finances, and so much more. But Philippians chapter 4 and verse 6 gives us a better way. It says, "Do not be anxious about anything, but in everything by prayer, present your requests to God." Friend, worry drains us, but prayer strengthens us. And when we pray, we shift our focus from the problem to the one who holds the solution. Think about it this way. If you were carrying a heavy backpack and someone offered to take it for you, would you refuse? Of course not. But that's what we do when we hold on to worry instead of handing it over to our God. So whatever you're worrying about today, give it to God in prayer. And that's today's Reflection of Grace.

0: Welcome to the intersection of faith and culture. It's the Wall Builder Show on a Friday, which means it's Good News Friday, my favorite day of the week to hear David and Tim Barton because they bring all this good news. It's been happening a lot of which I haven't heard of. So once in a while, you guys cover a story that I actually saw on at least social media. But anyway, I think everybody else, well, I know everybody else that listens gets the same benefit because they stop me and tell me, I love Good News Friday, man. Y'all help me go into the weekend with some optimism. So it's Good News Friday. Rick Green here with David and Tim Barton. And we got a lot of good news to share. And normally I start with David, but Tim's signaling me. So I'm guessing that you have something that's more important.
1: No, that was just virtue signaling is all that was. That was
2: Well, Rick acknowledging me was like the DEI higher position. So I'm grateful. But no.
0: Wait a minute. Is the new book out?
2: So,
0: it's ready?
2: So I just got our new book. It is shipped. This is the release version for press kits that we're sending out to people to let them know. But our new book, Lives, Fortunes, Sacred Honors, the biographies of all 56 signers of the Declaration, it is in the mail on the way to Wall Builders. God willing, we are going to go live with this on our website on June 23rd. It's also going to be on Amazon. Amazon's actually starting this next week is going to do pre-orders. So you can get on and pre-order on Amazon, and then as soon as they get it, it'll ship directly to you. But yes, our new book on the 56 signers of the Declaration is out, and Dad, years and years and years ago, the early, I guess it was really 19th century, there was three biographers that all did biographies on the signers of the Declaration, and there are some really great stories. But all of those were written 100 plus 150, 180 years ago. And it feels like it was written that long ago in the sense of part of the way they told the story is not the way that modern vernacular you would tell the story. And then there were some things that they just automatically knew to be true that they didn't feel like was necessary to include. But in modern generations, we've forgotten much of the things that were known back in the early 1800s. And therefore, we have reintroduced those concepts. So, Dad, in my thought, this is like an updated version of some of those early biographies that even used to be public school textbooks that most kids in America during that time frame from the early 1800s to the mid-1900s grew up learning about the signers of the Declaration, the founding fathers. Today, they don't. So we've just kind of gone back and revisited an early idea.
1: And I tell you guys, this was a real epiphany for me in many ways. Because, Tim, all those early biographies you're talking about, I read all those. We went out and found original copies of those to have in the library. And we've had those in the library for 30 years, 35 years. How many times have I read them? And when we got into writing the bios on these 56 guys, I was absolutely floored with how little I knew about them individually, even though I thought I knew something about them. And maybe I know more than some people, but I still knew so little. And I was shocked at how... In many ways, these guys didn't even like each other at times. Some of them didn't, but they were all agreed on the core principles, the core values. They had different plans on how to get there, and it made them even more individual. I've always known they were individuals, but I've looked at them like a group, the founding fathers, the signers of the Declaration. And to see like James Wilson, signer of the Declaration, he gets assaulted by his neighbors and friends for like 3 days. His house turns into what they call Fort Wilson because he had to board himself up inside the house from his assault from neighbors who disagreed with him. And I somehow thought in my mind, they're kind of unanimous on the principles, and they were on the principles, but they were just so different. And I never realized that one of the signers of the Declaration was actually shot dead by an American general who disliked him intensely. I mean, that was not part of what I knew. So this is a really cool book.
2: Now, Dad, in fairness, that founding father who signed the Declaration, who got shot by an American general, he did challenge the duel. So he kind of
0: called
2: that,
0: for the duel. That's right.
2: He kind of brought that on himself. But I mean,
0: Tim and I both have done enough firearms training. We would tell people they both matched the trigger. So they both matched the trigger and shot down. And so the signer got shot in the leg, actually. And he matched the trigger so much, I don't even think he hit the other guy. But he ended up dying from it. Crazy.
2: Well, and I feel like, Rick, too, in fairness, back then when you had a pistol that probably didn't have rifling and they really were that, like maybe, it's Maybe he mashed the trigger. Maybe he actually was aiming really, really well, and their guns were just...
0: And the bounce of the ball coming out of the end was just not good. Yeah, their story's crazy. I remember going to... I can't remember where that place is in Florida. It's one of the old towns there, but it's where those three signers of the Declaration from South Carolina were being held.
1: St. Augustine. I'll bet it was St. Augustine.
0: That's it. Yep. Yes, yes. They were being held hot. And there's a sign there. And I saw the sign, and it said that. I said, I got to go study about this. And come to find out, Bud and Gwinnett had gone to rescue them, and the whole mission didn't work or something. I don't know. And the governor or whoever it was called him a scoundrel or something, or he called the other guy a scoundrel. I can't remember the details, but it was... That's like, man, a duel with a signer of the Declaration, and he dies, I think it was like a year or two after the signing.
2: Well, and these are all kinds of the stories that we include in these bios to actually, to your point, show the individuality of every one of these 56 signers, where instead of thinking of them in a lump, even the ones, for example, the ones from Virginia, some of the prominent founding fathers, we know their names. They were very independent, and we really don't know very much of their stories. And when I say we don't, that you and I were learning things about the founding fathers, doing research for this, getting greater details on their stories. And if we were learning things, I guarantee you, the majority of Americans did not know these things. And what we did is wrote this in the traditional way we try to tell stories, very much biographical, fun, but they're all only two or three or four or five pages. So you don't get a long story, but you do get a high-level overview of some of the really cool accomplishments, some of the things from their faith, their family, their journey, or their sacrifice. When they pledge their lives, fortunes, and sacred honors, we actually go through who are the ones who lost their lives or their wives died. Some of their kids died in the Revolution. Who are the ones who lost their fortunes or spent their fortune for the cause of liberty? Some of them that ended up being destitute largely because they spent their fortune. Some of them, they survived and lived comfortably, but they went from like Elon Musk status down to a average American status, and they had spent it all for the cause of liberty. And the cool thing about all of them is in the midst of all of the sacrifice that they had to endure, the persecution, the hardship, none of them backed down. None of them recanted. All of them are willing to pay the price for their descendants and for future generations. So these are really cool guys to go back and relearn the stories. And on June 23rd, it will go live on the Wall Brothers website. And again, it'll be on Amazon.com starting next week, that you can go and pre-order and sign up to get it through Amazon if you want to do it that way. But guys, my first piece of good news, I am super pumped about this. We have our new book that is, I currently have one in my hand, but they're in the mail coming to Wall Builders, and they will go live here very shortly. I am very excited about this.
0: Lives, fortune, sacred honor, and yes, well worth cutting in front of your dad and having the first piece of good news there. Now, I think the timing's amazing. I think the fact that it's coming out, right before July 4th, the 250th, and the, everybody can learn about them as they celebrate and hear about some of these guys on July 4th and their celebrations. And I would love to say David and Tim probably planned this timing perfectly, but I know David and Tim well enough to know they're like Trey and me, my son, and Tim is just like Trey. He probably wanted this done and ready and available like 6 months ago, and then David's like me and like, 400 things going at once, and David's way more busy than I am, and it probably took right up until the last minute, and I would bet the team back at the Wall Builders office has been hammering both of you guys while you've been on the road so much for the last 6 months to get this done. So my guess is it's the Lord willing part that got this thing done just in time for the 250th, and you would have preferred it to be out sooner, but God knew better. It needed to come out like 10 days before, so people would order as their birthday celebration. The nation's birthday, you should give a birthday present to people in your family, your pastor, other people, and that birthday present should be Lives, Fortune, Sacred Honor.
1: Tim,
0: am I right about the timing or no?
1: Tim, I think Rick's got a mole in our office somewhere. Either that or he's bugged that we need to do a sweep at the office for electronic bugs.
0: I say this as the guy that everybody's still waiting on the Rebuilding Liberty workbook from a year ago was supposed to be done. So, yes, I get it. I don't want to be too much like Bill Clinton, but I feel your pain. Okay, so let's move on to some other good news. David, what's your first piece of good news today?
1: Well, the headline for this comes from The Blaze. It says, headline, it says, support for the LGBTQ+ lifestyle is in free fall. And so it's a poll on that. This is really good news to me because when your morals start moving back in a biblical direction, a whole lot of other stuff follows, including liberties and freedoms and role of government, everything else. So morals, as George Washington has told us, religion, morality is the foundation of politics. And when you start moving back in a more traditional moral direction, a more Judeo-Christian biblical moral direction, other things will follow. And so just hitting some of the things on this, for example, the percentage of U.S. adults who regard homosexual relations as morally acceptable fell to 62% this year, and that's the lowest it's been in a decade. So that's a decade-old low, which means that we've hit the crest of the hill. We're now coming down the other side. When asked about whether changing one's gender is morally acceptable, back in just 5 years ago, 46% said, yes, it's morally acceptable to change your gender. Now it's down to 38%. Only 5% of Republicans say that changing a gender is morally acceptable, which tells you that with 38% of Americans thinking it's okay, that means about 188% of the Democrats think it's okay, if only 5% of the Republicans think it's okay. And so just going
0: down.
1: Did
0: you say 188%?
1: Yeah,
0: is that?
1: I'm watching them count votes in California, and I've seen them count votes.
0: That's right.
1: So I know how Democrats work this, bro. I've got it. Yeah, it's 188% of Democrats. It's, yeah, exactly. So looking at there's so many things. It's a big, big change. And right now we're at the point only 35% of Republicans think that homosexuality is moral. And just 4 years ago, it was at 56%. So there is a huge change, particularly in that LGBTQIA plus category, which means it's becoming much more biblical, traditional, which is a good sign for the nation, a good sign for what will happen in government and education and everything else.
0: You know, it seems like that's an area that we could point to and say, you know, our side did pretty good at battling this. We caught up. You know, we were caught flat-footed for a long time. I think, honestly, shocked that people would say, you know, men can have babies and all the insanity that they did. And so for a while, we were struggling with how to respond. And then, of course, Matt Walsh came out with his movie, What is a Woman? That really helped change the dialogue and get people thinking. And then you had all these detransitioners that were coming out and telling of the horrors of what they had been put through and what it had done to their life. And I think our side did a pretty good job of helping them and getting the voice out there and starting to articulate that. So I love seeing those numbers change like that. That's just a great indicator. I remember, David, when we first started the radio program, you would do a lot of polling and data. And we've done that over the years to help measure, what are we doing in the culture, and are we doing well at articulating these things and basically, you know, articulating biblical values to get people to come alongside us. And you just described, I think, a massive victory in what was, man, even just 3-4 years ago, looked like it was going totally the wrong way. So that's really, really good news. Quick break, guys. We got more good news coming to you when we come back. 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
0: 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More good news for you. Tossing it back over to Tim.
2: Well, guys, this one is dealing with something that the Trump administration has done. It says Trump ATF targets Biden gun rules in major rollback. So I don't know all of the details of what the Biden administration did, actually, thankfully, on some level. But I do know that the ATF under Biden was trying to crack, in their mind, in their words, crack down on some various gun transfer restrictions, some of what they called, right, like the gun show loopholes where people could sell guns and not be licensed and et cetera, et cetera. And of course, different states have different regulations. In Texas, we have the ability, if you own a firearm, you can sell that to somebody else And those of us who are prudent say, hey, do you have your license to carry? Because we don't want to sell a firearm to someone who might be a bad person or do bad things with it. So there's a lot of wisdom and prudence involved when somebody sells a handgun, generally speaking, and that's just for individuals outside of gun shows. But guys, the reason, as I was reading this article, I thought of you, Dad, more specifically you than Rick, but Rick, I'm going to toss you in this as well. I remember seeing really, I'm saying really old, this is not a slam on you being really old. I remember.
0: I think we both just got thrown under the bus, David.
1: Hey, Rick, I don't know. Maybe we need to form a union here. We need some kind of representation.
0: Gray hairs versus the youngsters. Let's go.
2: So I'm just curious if either one of y'all ever, like, Sears catalog ordered a rifle through.
1: Of course. Of course. Christmas time, man. You went through the Sears and Roebuck catalogs. You went through Montgomery Ward's catalogs at Christmas time to pick out which guns you wanted. And Tim, the first rifle that I owned on my own was given to me at a church because I won the Bible memorization contest at my church youth group. So yeah, absolutely. Just go to the neighborhood 5 and 10 store, Mott's store they used to be called, Mott's 5 and 10. Get a gun there, off the rack, right off the rack, and walk with it.
2: Well, by
0: okay,
2: the way,
0: I found a dividing line between the gray hairs because. Not only, I guess, it's probably just because David has more hair, let alone gray hair, than me. But I did not. That was just be kind of phasing out, kind of, but right between us, I think, DB. Because, no, I never got to order one from a magazine. Maybe that's just my family and where we lived.
2: But, Rick, on the addition to this, so you didn't order it through the catalog, but do you remember going to school or seeing around town everybody having a rifle back of their truck,
0: a shotgun in the back of their truck. On the rack. You got it. Yes, that I do.
2: And I mean, right, windows would be rolled down. In
1: absolutely.
2: Trucks, people not even in the trucks, and there are rifles and shotguns loaded in the truck with windows open.
1: I remember going to football practice at school. Everybody had their pickup, and we had the gun racks in the back of the pickup and the windows. You left the doors unlocked all day. You let the windows down. Nobody took them. And then I would take the gun as I would come home. I would stop and shoot possums that were crossing the road on the way home. I'd pull my gun out. I mean, that was just part of what you did. That's what a high schooler does. No, yeah, I absolutely remember that.
2: Well, so all of this, let me put a little loop on this. The reason I'm bringing this up is because when people are analyzing things today and the argument that, hey, guns are the problem, and people getting guns, that's why we have violent crime, etc. At a time when guns were far more available and prevalent, we didn't have the same crime problems. And so this idea that guns are what the problem is a very faulty notion, just first and foremost. The founding fathers talked about this, the religion and morality had to be the foundation. That's where it came from. But the reason I bring this up is because the good news is the Trump administration has recognized, hey guys, guns aren't the underlying cause of all of these problems that we're dealing with. And so taking away or restricting people being able to navigate decisions with their own firearms, or like giving it, you know, Dad, if you were going to give me some of your guns, and the Biden administration's like, now wait a second, you got to go through a gun dealer and you got to do all these, you know, loophole things. It's we would look and go, that's just utterly ridiculous for lots of reasons. Again, what I have as good news in this article is the Trump administration is rolling back some of these Biden ATF decisions, which is good news. And again, big picture for people that are looking going, but wait a second, won't that mean there could be more crimes? The reality of the crimes we are dealing with, it's because of the brokenness of homes. It's because the brokenness of families. It's because of sin in human hearts. It's not because of a specific gun law that we do or don't have violent crime. And you can go down the list of some of the really great people that have analyzed this. John Lott and his very famous book, More Guns, Less Crime, it analyzes that it's actually the opposite of what we think. And generally speaking, the bad guys doing bad things did not get most of their guns legally to begin with. So a lot of our preconceived notions are just incorrect. But the good news is, the Trump administration is rolling back some of these restrictions, which goes back to the recognition of what we know as the Second Amendment, The right of people to keep and bear arms shall not be infringed. The right of self-preservation and self-defense and an alienable right is being restored to some extent under the Trump administration. And overall, that's good news.
1: Hey, I'll add to that, Tim. Just you saying the way you did reminded me of what Jesus said in Matthew 7, that all crime, all violence comes out of the heart. It's not what's in the hand. Cain and Abel, I mean, it's not what's necessarily in the hand, it's what's in the heart. And if what's in the heart is wrong, you're going to find something in the hand. And it doesn't have to be a gun with a 15 bullet magazine. It could be a rock. It could be a club. It could be anything you have. It could be a fence post. And that's why the Biden administration is so wrong. They're dealing with the symptoms on the outside rather than the cause on the inside. And that's where Jesus got it right thousands of years ago in Matthew 7.
0: Yeah, Tim, that's good news coming from a bureaucracy, literally. Like, how often do we get to talk about an agency at the federal level and that there's good news coming out of there? Well, over the last year and a half, a lot, because of the directives that President Trump has done and the people that he's appointed to oversee that and actually implement it. You remember in the first term, he had so many people that were running these agencies that were actually undermining him. This time, much, much, much better team. All right, DB, back to you, man. What's your next piece of good news?
1: Well, it kind of goes to my first piece of good news, where the morals and values of the nation appear to be shifting in a more biblical direction. And now this is a piece of good news, and the headline says, new poll finds churches are speaking out against abortion. And we've been doing work with George Barna for a number of years, and for 20 years, we haven't been able to get pastors to talk about any moral issue to speak of. They've just been silent, including on abortion. And now polling shows that churches are starting to speak out on moral issues. It goes through all the denominations. The Catholics are the most likely to report hearing a clergy member discuss abortion. So at 49%, those who attend Mass monthly, 49% say that they have heard a Catholic priest discuss abortion within the past few months. And 86% of those who heard said what they heard was exclusively a pro-life message. When it comes to evangelical Protestants, 43% of white evangelical Protestants are hearing their pastor talk about abortion and about it being wrong. 90% of those who heard their pastor talk about abortion heard him say that it was wrong. The two groups that are the least likely to hear any kind of moral message on abortion from the pulpit would be the white non-evangelicals and black Protestants. So those are the two that have the smallest margin of hearing anything moral about that. But again, this is a church reclaiming its voice, getting back to talking about morality and addressing the culture. You know, Jesus was really good about telling his disciples things that were going on in the culture and pointing them to it, whether, you know, it was the news about the tower that fell and killed people or whether what Herod was doing or anything else. And pastors have neglected to speak on the issues of the day. But this is good news to see that the church is starting to speak out on issues of the day, especially moral issues of the day.
0: The bolder the church is, the more likely we actually save this country. No doubt about it. Tim, probably our last piece of good news. Take us into the weekend, man. What you got?
2: Well, this is one that brought some drama this week, but it's overall, it's good news. So the article says, the headline is, Pentagon drops 180 faiths from military's recognized religions list. Now, if you read the article, what it points out is that in the military, it recognized over 200 different faith codes for service members that they could affiliate with. And now it's been reduced down to, it sits just over 31. Now, there was some drama with this because it had a subcategory under these 31 identified faiths, and it had a Christian category and it listed all of these different faiths. And then Mike Lee, a great senator from Utah who was a Mormon, posted and was very frustrated because it didn't include the Mormons under the Christian subheading category. And so ultimately what the Pentagon did is just remove the Christian subheading category. So he's listing all 31. And I thought really brilliantly responded, saying it's not our job to get into doctrinal, theological disputes between these different belief systems. What we are trying to do is acknowledge and recognize and defend the religious liberty for all service members that are a part of these. But overall, the good news coming from the Department of War and the Pentagon is that instead of what has happened, unfortunately, over time with so much spreading and disparity and group orientation, they said, look, we're narrowing this down because we want to focus on why we're really here. We want you to be people of faith, but you are here to defend your country. You can do it in your faith. And so in the new list, and it's interesting because they have chaplains for all these lists and groups, but they identify agnostics and Buddhists and Hindus, Islam or Muslims, Judaism, Sikh, a wide range of Christian-based groups. And this is from the article, like Baptists, Catholics, Lutherans, and Methodists. The Outlet reported Hegseth had announced the intention to trim the list of faiths early this year. On the article goes, but guys, it did strike me as interesting that for all of these groups, they have chaplains. What does a chaplain for the agnostics do?
1: You sit around and say, I really don't care. However, yeah. Whatever happens. Well, yeah, you have to have great ambivalence to be a chaplain.
2: Right. If you're an agnostic, you don't know if there's a God or not. So why do you need a chaplain? It makes no sense. But I do want to point out again, it's one of the places where I appreciate that we have leaders that are saying, let the Department of War focus on why it's here. Let's focus on what matters. And they're not removing religious liberty. In fact, they're prioritizing it. They've elevated the chaplains. They're making this significant again, but they're directing focus on where it should be.
1: And Tim, going to that point, it's like they had a DEI list for religions. There were some of those 200 religious categories that nobody in military history has ever claimed that particular thing. It's like they had to list 81 genders. What are 81 genders? There's only two. And you're right. They got back to what the military's focused on, and that is making it a tough military. But you're right, Tim. That was such a good thing to see them get rid of all those peripheral things that have nothing to do with what the military's about.
0: Guys, thanks for all the good news. Folks, if you're listening and you want even more, it's at our website, wallbuilders.show. 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

0: From the files of Unshackled, Pacific Garden Mission presents Free Indeed.
1: It's the same old story. Alcohol destroyed me family, sweeping me father overboard on Lake Michigan, then drawing me mother into the bottle. She sent me back to Ireland to my grandmother, who didn't want me, so I had a miserable childhood, often banging me head against a stone wall in frustration. I was 25 and already drinking hard by the time I returned to the U.S., where I taught Irish dancing and drove a bus to survive. I was a full-blown alcoholic when I married Katie. She begged me not to drink because it made me violent. Finally, she had me committed to the insane asylum, which almost did make me crazy. After 2 horrible years, I was released with no family, nothing but alcohol to keep me going. I added drugs and pills to my drinking, anything to ease the bitterness in my soul. At the age of 48, I was in Chicago, penniless and sick, literally hanging onto a street lamp on State Street when I saw Pacific Garden Mission and stumbled there for help. And never forgot how the superintendent rubbed me feet, trying to restore circulation, even as he shared God's love and plan of salvation with me. I received Christ as my Savior that night, but it was several months of Bible reading and prayer and the witness of other believers before I understood the magnitude of God's gift. I'm Dan Kearney saying, don't batter your soul on your own stubborn will. Let Jesus into your heart, and he will give you new life. And if the Son therefore...
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4: This is called Back to Adam. What I want to do is take up the double forgiveness of sins. There's twice in our life that sins are forgiven. The major time, the first time, is huge. That's whenever Jesus went to the cross, died for us, shed his blood for us so that we could have eternal life. And that's seen as many different things in the Word of God. It's seen as washing yourself, taking a bath. That's what happens when you get born again. It's seen in the Old Testament with the children of Israel crossing over the Red Sea. And the Red Sea itself is a type of the new birth, but also that shedding of blood, that bowl of blood that was there. But there's also, after we get born again, there's daily forgiveness where, and listen, the longer you become a Christian, the longer you are a Christian, the longer you live, I trust you sin less and less. In fact, your goal should be in the Christian life, never to sin again. But also God takes care of those sins in our daily life, but this time it's not going back and asking for salvation again. It's asking for forgiveness of that particular sin. On the cross, when Jesus died for us, that takes us to heaven when we accept that. But in our daily life, what happens is if we allow sin in our life, it stops us from daily blessings. It opens up the door for Satan in our life and for sickness and these types of things. Will you still go to heaven? Yes, but I don't want to go to heaven sick. I don't want to go to heaven despondent. I don't want to go to heaven with things working against me in life. I want to leave victoriously into that land of victory. And so that comes by the sprinkling of blood that was back there in the when Moses gave the instruction to the children of Israel. The first was the shedding of blood, then the sprinkling of blood. In the New Testament, we're told that not only are we bathed, that's when we get born again, but there's a daily foot washing because your feet touch the ground as they go. You don't need to be washed all over again. You just need your feet to be washed. And this is what Jesus discussed with Peter. We're going to take it up from another aspect today with two big bodies of water. One was huge. One was not as huge, but it was still a big body of water. It's much like there was the blood shed and the blood sprinkled. The blood shed was a bowl of it, but the blood sprinkle was just a few drops. It takes a bowl to get us born again. It takes us a few drops sprinkled to get us forgiven in life. And it takes an entire shower, an entire bath, an entire bathtub of water to give us a bath. But it only takes a little laver where we just wash our feet like this. You know, like when you come in from the beach and your feet are covered with sand. You just wash them off in that little area of water there. That's not taking a bath. That's just washing your feet. A little bit of water is compared to a lot of water. A little bit of blood compared to a lot of blood. And here we have it with two bodies of water. We're going to talk about the Red Sea, and we're going to talk about the Jordan River. The Red Sea was a type of salvation where the children of Israel came out of captivity into the land of the desert and were in the wilderness for 40 years. But then when they crossed over into their promised land, which is a type of the overcoming victorious Christian life, not a type of heaven, but a type of crossing over, then they came to a smaller body of water, but both were impossible to cross. I'm here to tell you, you cannot get yourself saved. But I'll tell you this, even if you sin in your Christian life, you think it's such a minor thing, you can't get past that. It still takes the blood of Jesus, not as much. This was a smaller body of water to go over into the promised land. And again, that was the Jordan. So turn with me, if you would, to Exodus chapter 14. And while you're finding that again, I want to talk to my partners. Thank you again for being so faithful. Listen, if you're not a partner financially, but you watch continually, thank you, because I get notes from you that people say, man, I don't miss this broadcast. It's something that changes my life every day. I have something new to think about. That's what I'm after, to challenge you with the Word of God. This is what my teaching ability is for, not just for me, so I can, you know, say, hey, how great I am. No, the point of it is so you can get instructed in the things of God, because the things I learn from other people like you learn from me. And so I thank God for those people who have been great there to for me to learn from. But you know what? Once I begin to learn from them, I realize something. This guy I identify with, and I become a supporter. I want you to consider, if you watch me a lot and you love this broadcast and you give once in a while, would you consider being a partner with me? Because that means there's a bond between us and you stand with me. You simply say, he's more than a teacher over there teaching. I have joined with him. I've joined his camp. I am next to him, holding hands with him. His rewards are my rewards. His successes are my successes. And that's what I'm looking for. So go to my website, bobyandian.com, and you'll find another place where you can become a partner with me. Thank you again for praying about it and even considering it. Exodus chapter 14, verses 21 and verse 22. Moses stretched out his hand over the sea, and the Lord caused the sea to go back by a strong east wind at night and made the sea dry land, and the waters were divided, and the children of Israel went into the sea on dry ground, and the waters were a wall to them on the right hand and on the left hand. The Red Sea was the first of two bodies of water the children of Israel would cross before coming into the promised land, which was Canaan. God promised them the land of Canaan. Now they spent 40 years in the wilderness, but that was not necessary. It's because they refused to grow up. They were concerned. They were worried. They were always angry, always bitter. I don't care what God did for them today. They forgot all about what God did for them yesterday. That's why the Bible says, forget not all of his benefits. Man, when you're wondering today, how am I going to get out of this mess? Stop and remember how God has brought you through everything up until now, and it'll suddenly strike you, he's the same yesterday, today, and forever. If he hasn't failed me before, he won't fail me today. I don't know how he's going to get me out of this, but you know what? It's up to him to figure that out. It's only up to me to trust him. And by doing it, you will come through. And so, but the children of Israel didn't do that. In fact, they never remembered the promise of God. They never remembered what I did yesterday. There were three times they came to a water situation, the Red Sea, and later on Marah, where the water was bitter, and then later on to a place where there was no water called Meribah. And yet every time they stood there and just went crazy and just said, oh, what are we going to do? We're going to die. And Moses finally had to say, stand still and watch the deliverance of the Lord. And he brought them through. But they never remembered how God brought them through other lack of water or bad water situations. To them, they were going to die right here on the spot. Does that sound like you? Stop it. And remember, God saved you not to bring you here and kill you. That's the stupid thing about it. You're not going to die right here on the spot. God didn't do that. In fact, God has a plan for you all the way into eternity. So the waters were divided. When they came there and Moses stood there and this body of water was so gigantic and the people stood there, behind them was the armies of Egypt. In front of them was the water. On the right hand, on the left hand were mountain ranges. So the children of Israel were boxed in. They were literally caught between the devil and the deep blue sea. And on each side of them was mountain ranges. The only thing that could happen had to be an absolute miracle. God either had to pick them all up, 2 million, and translate them somewhere, or he's going to have to do something else. And God split the Red Sea. And the Red Sea split in two directions. And the children of Israel went across. And the land was even dry at the bottom. A wind came and just dried out the bottom to where they weren't walking through mud and murk. They walked through on dry land, came through on the other side. Then when they turned around and watched, the waters that had delivered them killed the Egyptians. And the waters came back together and destroyed the armies of Israel. The Red Sea is a type of salvation. The Red Sea is a type of the blood of Jesus Christ, even down to the name of it, called the Red Sea. The Israelites were taken out of Egypt and delivered from years of bondage serving the Egyptians. The same as with us. We were slaves to Satan, and Jesus Christ came and delivered us out of that. Israel was boxed in from the front from behind and on each side. And to really tell you the truth, there's no way out of being a sinner on your own. It's going to take a miracle of God. And what God did for them was he split the Red Sea. So the world needs to know there's no other name under heaven given among men whereby we must be saved than through the name of Jesus Christ. People look around, they say, well, maybe I can do something. Maybe this religion will help me. But you need to understand what needs to happen is an absolute miracle. And the new birth is exactly that. It's a miracle where you give your life to Jesus Christ. There's only one mediator between God and man, the man Christ Jesus. So man is surrounded and boxed in by religions, by brotherhoods and all systems of good work.

0: Jesus Christ, Israel's enemies were destroyed by the same water that preserved the children of Israel. It parted for the children of Israel. They went through, and when they turned around and watched, all of their enemies were drowned behind them. Jesus Christ spoiled, destroyed principalities and powers and made a show of them openly. And although Satan is still alive in this world, his ultimate destruction is going to come physically in this earth. So positionally, Satan has already been destroyed, but one day Jesus Christ will come back and remove him totally. And when Jesus sat down at the right hand of the Father in Psalm 110, verse 1, this is what the Father said to him. He said, "Sit at my right hand until I make your enemies your footstool. Until then, they have been defeated and destroyed." But one day, Jesus will set his feet on them like a footstool, and they're going to be taken off this earth. They're going to be removed. Satan, demons, fallen angels, all sinners, all religion will all be cast into hell for 1,000 years, and then eventually after that, for eternity, into the lake of fire. Israel left slavery and entered the life of freedom in the wilderness. And although the wilderness was not the promised land that was still yet to come, it was better than Egypt. But of course, the children of Israel complained, said Egypt was better than this. They forgot the lash, they forgot the beatings, they forgot the bricks they had to make and the pyramids they had to build. And they started talking about at least there was good food back there. And what the Lord is simply trying to tell them is, listen, you may look around you and think this is not good, but listen, it's a whole lot better than what you had in the world. The promised land was yet to come. And between the time we're born again and we enter the promised land, there is a wilderness of trying and testing. What is this for? The testing is to see, will you really put your trust in God? God didn't bring the bad situations on them. The bad situations already existed. These were just common situations in the wilderness. How will you handle the temptations and problems of life? Will you put your faith in Jesus Christ? Will you put your faith in God's word? Or are you just going to gripe because you want something instantaneously to change? You're looking for a natural answer to these problems when God said, "I want my answers to be supernatural in your life." Quit looking to Egypt. Quit looking to the world to help you. Look to the Lord Jesus Christ, and he is the one that will help you. And if once you learn that lesson, God will bring you on over into the promised land. What the children of Israel took was 40 years for something they could have done in just a matter of weeks. In fact, we are told, according to historians and those that know the topography of the land over there, it was an 11-day trip from the Red Sea to the Jordan. And yet they wandered around for 39 years after the 1 year they first started out. Then 39 more years after that they wandered, and finally after 40 years they got to go in, but it was the second generation that went into the promised land. So the waters divided in two directions when they stood there, this way and that way. I'm here to tell you, when Jesus Christ saves you, there's not a sin you've ever committed nor a sin that you can commit that will keep you out of heaven. It's impossible. Once you get past this and you go across, the seas divide into both directions. So your sins, past, present, and future, are all taken care of and judged on the cross of Jesus Christ. Now, sins you will commit later on need to be forgiven, but not to get you into heaven. This is the act of taking you out of Satan's kingdom into God's kingdom, out of Satan's family into God's family. This is an act that when you do it, the waters divide in two directions, and that's past and present, and God will lead you out and bring you into heaven. This, in other words, the moment I get born again, God then puts into my pocket a one-way ticket to heaven.
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0: Paul told us in Philippians chapter 1, verses 3 through 5, "I thank my God at every remembrance of you, always in every prayer of mine, making requests for you all with joy for your partnership in the gospel from the first day until now." The theme of the book of Philippians is partnership. I know joy is mentioned quite often, but the partnership is the real issue. The only church that made itself a partner with Paul, in fact, he mentioned them 3 times for their faithfulness to give into his ministry. Paul saw the gospel and the teaching of the word of God as a team effort. I do too. I pray for my givers, my partners, my fellow ministers of the Word of God. Many of you have been with me since the beginning. Others have joined me through the years. I would love for you to join me and all my partners to become a team member as I travel and as I teach. 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
1: Welcome to Taking Your Place in Christ. I'm Mark Hankins, and today I have a powerful message from the Word of God that I believe will bless you and will encourage you. My favorite scripture is, "Now thanks be unto God, who always causes us to triumph in Christ." And today is a day of triumph. Let's get right into the Word.

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1: He sees me.
2: Open up to 1 Corinthians chapter 13. And we've been talking about the God kind of love for several weeks. And we're going to keep doing it until we actually have a runaway service on the love of God. Amen. The love of God, or the God kind of love. And 1 Corinthians chapter 13 is one of the greatest chapters in the Bible. And it actually tells us what God not only expects from us, but what is most valuable to him. Or it also tells us what really he is most impressed with. He is most impressed with the love of God. Now, before we read 1 Corinthians 13, I want you to stay there. But if you want to turn back to John 13, you can hold on to 1 Corinthians 13, because that's the chapter we're going to look at. But John chapter 13, Jesus said, "A new commandment I give unto you." A new commandment. A new commandment. So this new commandment, what is it? Jesus said, "The new commandment I'm going to give you is that you love one another as I love you." Or the same way that I love you, I'm commanding you to love one another the same way that I love you. Then in verse 34 he says, "By this shall all men know that you are my disciples." How are they going to know? He said all men. That would mean Christians, people in the church, people outside the church. He said, "By this shall all men know that you are my disciples." He said, "If you have love one towards another." So Jesus gave us a new commandment, and the word he used for love is the Greek word agape. The Greek word agape really was not used before Jesus's time, so it makes some Bible scholars think that the word agape is almost a new word that Jesus himself coined in a time where you had four other words for love, one meaning natural love, friendship love, sexual love, affectionate love. But Jesus used a word, which is agape, which means nothing less than the love of God, or the God kind of love, or you could say divine love. So we're going to contrast natural human love with divine love, or the God kind of love. And so Jesus said, "I'm giving you a new commandment, and that is that you agape, or you love one another the same way that I love you." He said, "This is my new commandment, and by this everybody's going to know that you're my disciple if you love one another the way that I love you." So the Greek word agape literally means the God kind of love. We know the New Testament. We have a new covenant. Jesus gave us a new testament, or a new covenant, and he gave us a new commandment. And his new commandment, or the new covenant commandment, is to walk in the love of God one towards another. Now, when Jesus came, you've got 10 commandments. The Pharisees had added over 100 additional commandments. And Jesus said, "I'm going to give you one commandment, and this one commandment will fulfill not only the 10 commandments, but it'll fulfill any other commandment that is listed in the Bible, and that is that you love one another." So he says, that's what you need to focus on, is the love of God. So the new commandment of the new covenant is that we should love one another the way that Jesus loves us. Can you say amen? So if you'll turn to 1 Corinthians chapter 13, the Apostle Paul gives us the importance, the emphasis on the love of God. Paul, in 1 Corinthians 13, is going to give us a definition of agape, the God kind of love. And we're going to read this in the King James Version first of all. But while we're reading in the King James Version, some of you, how many of you have a King James Bible? Many of you probably have a King James Bible. But the King James Version translates the word agape as charity, which is really not a great translation for the love of God. because when you and I use charity today, we think of just giving somebody a sandwich or giving somebody some clothes or giving to the poor. When really, if you'll read 1 Corinthians 13, which you will in a moment, agape is greater than charity or just giving to the poor. So agape is much bigger than just charity. The King James translators translated agape charity for one reason, because agape is always something that has to be done or expressed or an action. That means you can't say you love if you don't ever express love. Love must be expressed in words and in action, so they translated it charity. Like someone said, you could love or you could give without loving, but you couldn't love without giving. So we're going to see this. So we're going to get a good working definition of what the God kind of love is. King James translation calls it charity, but we're just going to say love. That'd be all right? So you got your Bible, 1 Corinthians 13. Let's read, and we're going to read just this whole chapter here. 1 Corinthians chapter 13 says this: though I speak with the tongues of men and of angels and have not love or charity, he said, I become as a sounding brass or a tinkling cymbal. Though I have the gift of prophecy and I understand all mysteries and all knowledge, and though I have all faith so that I could remove mountains, and if I have not love, I am nothing. And though I bestow all my goods to feed the poor, and though I give my body to be burned, if I have not love, it profiteth me nothing. Now look at verse 4 through 8, because it's going to give us love's definition, or the God kind of love or divine love. And he says this, ready? 1 Corinthians 13, verse 4. It says, love, or agape, the God kind of love, suffereth long and is kind. Now just stop right there just for a second. The first characteristic of the God kind of love, agape, which God expects us to have one toward another, he said it suffers long and it is kind. First characteristic. So a lot of times Christians will say, I love you, but. What they're really talking about is they're talking about natural human love. But natural human love runs out pretty quick. Natural human love don't have to suffer very long. And you say, you know, I've about had enough of that. Isn't that right? And so natural human love will run out. Actually, natural human love really can even turn to hatred just that fast. Somebody could say, I love you, but natural human love is always, is very conditional. I love you long as you do this and this and this, or it's I love you if you love me, or I love you and I'm expecting something from you. Isn't that right? So natural human love is very different than the God kind of love, and yet Jesus said the kind of love I'm bringing into the world is the God kind of love, and it is the number one thing that God wants from us that pleases him the most, and it's the number one thing he wants us to express in this world is the love of God. And the first thing he said is love, the God kind of love, suffers long and is what? Kind. Suffers long and is kind. Let's finish reading. He says, love envies not. Love envies not. It vaunteth not itself. It's not puffed up. It doth not behave itself unseemly. It seeketh not her own. Is not easily provoked and thinketh no evil. Look at verse 5. Love, the God kind of love, doth not behave itself unseemly. What does that mean? One translation said it is not rude are unmannerly. The God kind of love. If the love of God was dominating your life, you would learn how to behave yourself, wouldn't you? Not be rude, not to be unmannerly. What's the next part it says? It says, the love of God seeketh not her own. What does that mean? That means the love of God is not selfish. It's not, what am I going to get out of this? When am I going to get my way? I want to have my say. I want to do what I want to do. He said, but the God kind of love is not selfish. Natural human love can be very, very selfish. He said, but the God kind of love seeketh not her own, or doesn't put its own interests first. Isn't that right? He says, it seeketh not her own. It is not easily provoked. And so that's talking about you not having to throw a temper tantrum. easily provoked. The Amplified Bible says it is not touchy, or it doesn't walk around with a chip on its shoulder. Easily provoked, easily, you know, some people just push one little button, boom, they fly off the handle. It is not easily provoked. It doesn't live constantly frustrated and angry. Let's go on. Next it says, verse 5, it thinketh no evil. Now here you've got the love of God, not only just dealing with what you say and do, but now it's talking about your thinking. The love of God thinketh. The love of God thinketh. What does it thinketh? It thinketh like love thinketh. And if you're not thinking the way love thinks, it won't be long before you'll be acting out of love. So the love of God, first of all, thinketh no evil. Now I'm going to read this in Amplified in just a second, but I want you to see it in the King James before we go any further. He says, thinketh no evil. Look at verse 6. It rejoices not in iniquity, but rejoices in the truth. One translation it says, it sees nothing to be glad about when others go wrong. It's not happy when somebody else gets in a mess, but rejoices when they get straightened out. All right, look at verse 7. Bears all things, believes all things, hopes all things, and endures all things. But look at the next three words in verse 8. It says, love, charity, agape, never fails. Never fails. Agape, what? Never what? Fails. So that if you and I majored on walking in love, well, we wouldn't fail either. The love of God never fails. Or you could say it this way. The love of God, which 1 John says God is love, right? The love of God never fails. Or you could say the love of God will work in your situation. So why do you say that? Because a lot of times people say, you know, I like all that love stuff, Pastor, but it sure won't work in my situation because you just don't know what I'm having to put up with and who I have to deal with. So don't be talking to me about love because you just don't know. And I tell you, if I do walk in that, people are going to run slap over me. And I tell you, In other words, what you're saying is this kind of love really won't work in my marriage, my family, my job, my situation. It really won't work. You just don't know what I'm dealing with. You're going to have a hard time arguing with God and telling him his kind of love don't work.
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0: This is Pastor Jerry Hall, General Manager of radio station WHJG. 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
1: Welcome to 15 Minutes in the Word with New York Times bestselling author Joyce Meyer. On today's program, Joyce will be teaching from her series, Put First Things First. Our number one priority in life should be spending time with God. When and how we spend time with Him looks different for everyone. An easy place to start is waking up and simply saying, good morning, God. Now, here's Joyce with today's teaching.
2: Father, we thank you for the word this afternoon. And I pray that everything that needs to come out of me will, that people will understand it, retain it, and be prepared to go home and do it. In Jesus' name, amen. When we stopped this morning, we were talking about how to find God's will for your life. And that seems to be a big thing for a lot of people. How am I supposed to know what it is that God wants me to do? And I remember one girl that used to work for me, and she was in her 50s. She was a very attractive woman, but she'd just never been married and never even really dated to any degree. And she said, God told her, I want you just to serve me with gladness. Just serve me with gladness. And so perhaps there are even people that God wants to station throughout the body of Christ that just are one of those kind of people. They're just there to be an uplifter and an encourager and to give an example of being content. You know, God uses us in so many different ways. And I hope that you're past the thinking that if you're not on a platform somewhere, then you're not being used by God. Because to be honest, most of the work that needs to be done and is done out in the world is done one-on-one by people that are out there on their jobs, in the marketplace, in the store. Most of the people that need help are not coming to church. I mean, now, I'm sure we all need help in here today, but most of the people that are a lot more desperate for help than you are out there. They didn't know to come in here today. So we come together like this to learn and grow so we can then go out and be the witnesses that Christ wants us to be to change the world. Every single Christian is called into ministry. Every single one of you are called into ministry. We all have the ministry of intercession. It's our ministry to pray for other people. And we all have the ministry of reconciliation, the Bible says, which is being that go-between that helps to bring reconciliation between the lost and God. So you all have a ministry, finding out the particular way that God wants you to manifest that ministry may be one thing. More than likely, it's going to be several things. But I stop by saying that the only way you're ever going to find out is to step out and find out. Don't be afraid to try things. It won't take very long, and you'll know if it's just something that you can do or if it's the thing that God wants you to do. You know, Paul was ministering for quite a while before God said, separate unto me now, Paul and Barnabas, for the work to which I have called them to do. So they were ministering for a long time before that happened, but then God set them apart for a special thing. And I think a lot of times we're so intent on being set apart for that special thing that we don't get the training that we need for that thing by doing all these other things that God may want us to do. You might serve in the helps ministry. You might, I don't know, be asked to help clean the church. It might not be something that's very attractive or anything that you feel is worth very much. But a lot of times in our life, God runs us through the paces, I guess I can say, to check our attitude. Just to see, Are you willing to do anything that I ask you to do? Or does it have to be something big in order for you to be willing to do it? So don't say it again. Don't be afraid to step out and find out. And just because you step out into something and it's not right for you, that doesn't mean that you made a mistake in stepping out into it. It just means that you're in the process of trying to find out what it is that God wants you to do. I mentioned that a great man of God said that he had never, in all of his walk with God, at any really important juncture in his life, had God tell him exactly what he wanted him to do. He said, God always worked with me, but he made me get out there, try things, and pray about things, and do things. So if you take too much of a supernatural look at what it means to be led by the Holy Spirit, many times you're going to miss what God really wants you to do, because in many ways, the way that God speaks to us and deals with us is a lot more normal than what you might think. And so we're going to go ahead from that point and talk about some other things about how to hear from God. First of all, I want to say, if you won't listen to the little things that God asks you to do, chances are you'll never hear him tell you anything big. Amen. You probably have heard some of these stories, so I won't labor with them too long, but when God started calling me into ministry back in the 70s, I already had three children and certainly was not in a place where I could go to Bible college. But even though you can't go somewhere to go to school to be trained for ministry, you can always go to the school of the Holy Ghost. You can always ask God to begin to train you right where you're at in whatever it is that you do. Well, I was a housewife, and part of that time I was still working a full-time job, but after a certain period of time, because I wasn't getting any time to study, I felt like God wanted me to quit my job and spend as much time as I could studying the Bible. I had a dream in my heart, but there was no evidence that it was ever going to happen. A lot of times you may want to do something, but if you don't take the time for the preparation, then you'll never be released into what it is that God wants you to do. So in order for me to quit my job, we were going to have to take a big step of faith, because our bills were $40 a month more than what our income was going to be. And so back then was when I learned how to trust God for money. And most of the things that he did for us were seemingly little small things, but they really helped me build my faith in God. I had a few friends, and you know, we did things like go to the farmer's market once a week and things like that, but I had a grocery store that was right down the street from my house, and so it seemed like I ended up in the grocery store 2-3 times a week. And as unique as this might sound, God taught me some of the most profound lessons that I've ever learned that have helped me all my years in ministry in that grocery store. And I'm telling you this because I want to urge you to watch for how God is trying to teach you in the ordinary, everyday affairs of everyday life. You can learn some amazing lessons just as you go about your normal everyday. So one of the first things that God began to deal with me about was putting my grocery cart back in the space that was marked off for grocery carts. And you know, most people don't want to do that. They want to leave it out in the middle of the parking lot to chase somebody else's car down, or it's amazing how hard we will work at trying to kick the wheels in a certain direction so it won't roll. It would take much less time to go put it back where it belongs. But instead of doing that, we do spend all this time trying to get it not to go anywhere, and then it ends up running into somebody's car anyway. And it's sad for me to say this, but it took me 2 years to get fully obedient. So it's obvious that I was a long way away from being worldwide ministry material. How many of you understand what I'm saying? If you're not going to obey God when he tells you to do something like walk with integrity or to do something with excellence, you know, like something that we always do because we feel like that God deals with us to do it. We stay in a lot of hotels, and every time we leave our hotel room, we turn all the lights out. And because that's something that I just felt like God put on my heart. Now, you know, I could have the attitude, well, what do I care? I paid for the room. They got to pay the bills. But see, however you treat other people, you're sowing a seed that's going to come back to you at some time in your life. So I wasn't in Bible school, but those were lessons that God was teaching me. He was teaching me how to be excellent. He was teaching me how to be honest. Another thing that he taught me in the grocery store was we were on a very tight budget, $70 every 2 weeks for groceries. And so I had to go with my coupons and my calculator and make sure that nothing went over. And you have a tendency when you go to the grocery store, especially if you're hungry, you'll put a lot of stuff in your cart that by the time you get to the last aisle, you realize you can't pay for all of it. And so you have to pick through and decide what you can keep and what you can't. And I, like many other people at that time, I would just take out what I didn't want and just put it anywhere, wherever I was at in the store. You know, that's why you find a head of lettuce in with the cleaning supplies in a grocery store. It was people like I used to be that do that. Well, you know, I didn't want to go all the way from the milk and egg aisle, which is all the way over here on the end, all the way back over to the produce, you know, to put away a head of lettuce. Why? Because we're lazy. And I just didn't want to. Now, I didn't care that somebody else was going to have to clean up my mess. So that was another thing that God taught me. It was like, nope, take it back, put it back where you got it. You know, God can be, he can annoy you. He knows how to annoy you. Put it back, put it back, put it back, put it back, put it back. And you try to walk away from it, and it's just like, just go put it back. And another thing that I learned in the grocery store was to read the fine print on the coupons. Like, I remember that they would very often have chickens on sale, 3 for $1 or whatever it was. That was a long time ago that you'd get 3 chickens for $1. But, and then I had, you know, when you become a Christian, a serious Christian, you start noticing the fine print. That you've managed to ignore. And I never noticed that it said limit 3 per customer. Well, I didn't want 3 chickens. I wanted to fill my freezer full of chickens. So I would take my kids to the store with me, and each one of them would get 3 chickens in their cart. Dave would have 3. The kids would all have 3. I'd have 3. We'd all have our coupons. And then the Holy Spirit started convicting me. I mean, do I have to get convicted about chickens? Don't I have things much more serious in my life than chickens? And he'd call me back to that fine print. Well, I knew that I had a problem when I was in line one day getting ready to pay for my chickens. And I thought, I don't think I gave my daughter enough money for tax. And my heart was pounding in fear that the clerk was going to realize that I was doing something that I shouldn't be doing.
1: How might our lives change if we gave God the first portion of our day? Spending time with Him doesn't have to be complicated. We can start by simply saying, "Good morning, God." Matthew 6:33 says, "But seek first the kingdom of God and His righteousness, and all these things shall be added to you." The key is seeking God for who He is, not just for what He can do for us. Only God can truly and permanently satisfy us.
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6: Chapter 14. Every wise woman buildeth her house, but the foolish plucketh it down with her hands. He that walketh in his uprightness feareth the Lord, but he that is perverse in his ways despiseth him. In the mouth of the foolish is a rod of pride, but the lips of the wise shall preserve them. Where no oxen are, the crib is clean, but much increase is by the strength of the ox. A faithful witness will not lie, but a false witness will utter lies. A scorner seeketh wisdom and findeth it not, but knowledge is easy unto him that understandeth. Go from the presence of a foolish man when thou perceivest not in him the lips of knowledge. The wisdom of the prudent is to understand his way, but the folly of fools is deceit. Fools make a mock at sin, but among the righteous there is favor. The heart knoweth his own bitterness, and a stranger doth not intermeddle with his joy. The house of the wicked shall be overthrown, but the tabernacle of the upright shall flourish. There is a way which seemeth right unto a man, but the end thereof are the ways of death. Even in laughter the heart is sorrowful, and the end of that mirth is heaviness. The backslider in heart shall be filled with his own ways, and a good man shall be satisfied from himself. The simple believeth every word, but the prudent man looketh well to his going. A wise man feareth and departeth from evil, but the fool rageth and is confident. He that is soon angry dealeth foolishly, and a man of wicked devices is hated. The simple inherit folly, but the prudent are crowned with knowledge. The evil bow before the good, and the wicked at the gates of the righteous. The poor is hated even of his own neighbor, but the rich hath many friends. He that despiseth his neighbor sinneth, but he that hath mercy on the poor, happy is he. Do they not err that devise evil? But mercy and truth shall be to them that devise good. In all labor there is profit, but the talk of the lips tendeth only to penury. The crown of the wise is their riches, but the foolishness of fools is folly. A true witness delivereth souls, but a deceitful witness speaketh lies. In the fear of the Lord is strong confidence, and his children shall have a place of refuge. The fear of the Lord is a fountain of life to depart from the snares of death. In the multitude of people is the king's honor, but in the want of people is the destruction of the prince. He that is slow to wrath is of great understanding, but he that is hasty of spirit exalteth folly. A sound heart is the life of the flesh, but envy the rottenness of the bones. He that oppresseth the poor reproacheth his maker, but he that honoureth him hath mercy on the poor. The wicked is driven away in his wickedness, but the righteous hath hope in his death. Wisdom resteth in the heart of him that hath understanding, but that which is in the midst of fools is made known. Righteousness exalteth a nation, but sin is a reproach to any people. The king's favour is toward a wise servant, but his wrath is against him that causeth shame. Psalm 113. Praise ye the Lord. Praise, O ye servants of the Lord, praise the name of the Lord. Blessed be the name of the Lord from this time forth and forevermore. From the rising of the sun unto the going down of the same, the Lord's name is to be praised. The Lord is high above all nations, and his glory above the heavens. Who is like unto the Lord our God, who dwelleth on high, who humbleth himself to behold the things that are in heaven and in the earth? He raiseth up the poor out of the dust, and lifteth the needy out of the dunghill, that he may set him with princes, even with the princes of his people. He maketh the barren woman to keep house, and to be a joyful mother of children. Praise ye the Lord. Chapter 5. I am come into my garden, my sister, my spouse. I have gathered my myrrh with my spice. I have eaten my honeycomb with my honey. I have drunk my wine with my milk. Eat, O friends, drink, yea, drink abundantly, O beloved. I sleep, but my heart waketh. It is the voice of my beloved that knocketh, saying, Open to me, my sister, my love, my dove, my undefiled, for my head is filled with dew, and my locks with the drops of the night. I have put off my coat, how shall I put it on? I have washed my feet, how shall I defile them? My beloved put in his hand by the hole of the door, and my bowels were moved for him. I rose up to open to my beloved, and my hands dropped with myrrh, and my fingers with sweet-smelling myrrh upon the handles of the lock. I opened to my beloved, but my beloved had withdrawn himself and was gone. My soul failed when he spake. I sought him, but I could not find him. I called him, but he gave me no answer. The watchmen that went about the city found me. They smote me, they wounded me. The keepers of the walls took away my veil from me. I charge you, O daughters of Jerusalem, if ye find my beloved, that ye tell him that I am sick of love. What is thy beloved more than another beloved, O thou fairest among women? What is thy beloved more than another beloved, that thou dost so charge us? My beloved is white and ruddy, the chiefest among 10,000. His head is as the most fine gold, his locks are bushy and black as a raven, his eyes are as the eyes of doves by the rivers of waters, washed with milk and fitly set. His cheeks are as a bed of spices, as sweet flowers, his lips like lilies dropping sweet-smelling myrrh. His hands are as gold rings set with the beryl. His belly is as bright ivory overlaid with sapphires. His legs are as pillars of marble set upon sockets of fine gold. His countenance is as Lebanon, excellent as the cedars. His mouth is most sweet. Yea, he is altogether lovely. This is my beloved. And this is my friend, O daughters of Jerusalem.
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0: Welcome to More Life Now, the radio outreach dedicated to helping you receive more of the abundant life God has given us. Today, Keith Moore is teaching from the Word of God, a message from the series, Laws of Increase 2. Stay tuned, because at the end of this broadcast, we'll be giving you information on how you can receive a free copy of today's teaching. And now, Brother Moore.
1: Does the Lord know the very day, the very hour, the very minute that in your heart you say, okay, from this moment forward, I'm putting God first? Amen. He said, look, verse 19. Is the seed yet in the barn? He has said, you hadn't even sowed all that seed. And the fig tree and the pomegranate, olive tree, none of them is brought forth yet, but you watch it. From this day will I bless you. Hallelujah.
2: Hallelujah.
1: I can tell you from some small experience, looking back from the day Phyllis and I said, all right, this playing with this is over. The tithe belongs to the Lord. It's His. It's not even mine to think about what I want to do with. It's His. And it comes right off the top, and it goes in that account, and we do what He says. We send it to His church. We support our local church, and we give to the missionaries, and we take care of the preachers. Amen. We do God's business. And I can look back right now from, this is right after I told you about me falling across the bed and crying. And from right after that, we got a hold of this and started doing it from that day. We have just come up, up, up, up. Up. Hallelujah. He's increasing us more and more, us and all that come up under us. Glory to God. Now listen, the Lord spoke this to my heart, and I wrote it down. And this is something, and I think a lot of you don't even really need to hear this right now. You're convinced. But this will help you in talking to other people as well. People, Christians, I should say, Christians who don't tithe are making some very strong statements to God. A lot of them are doing it ignorantly, and the Lord's merciful and gracious with ignorance. But non-Christians, that's another thing. You know, they don't claim to be putting God first in their life, right? But people who say, I belong to the Lord, Jesus is my Lord, I'm serving Him, I'm a Christian, God is number one in my life, and don't tithe, then what they're saying by that action or inaction, they're saying the tithe is not His. It's mine. None of my money belongs to God. It's my money. I worked hard for it. I earned it. Nobody gave it to me. It's mine. And I don't owe God anything. Do people want to say that? Would anybody with any sense want to say to God, hey, this is mine. I worked hard for this. You know, some of the people that are most adamant against the prosperity message, some of them are wealthy people. You know why? Because they don't want to give God the credit for their prosperity. They take the honor and glory of it to themselves. Hey, I worked hard. Nobody helped me. Nobody gave me anything. I pulled myself up by my own bootstraps. I'm a self-made man. Yeah, and you're a liar.
3: That's right.
1: And a deceived sap.
3: That's right.
1: What do you mean? The scripture says, Paul said, writing to the Corinthians, what do you have that was not given to you? You know what the answer is? Not any good thing that you have. Somebody said, hey, nobody helped me. Listen, you wouldn't have had the sense to get up out of bed in the morning and find the door, much less go into the world and make money, unless the Lord Almighty had given you breath and given you health and given you rightness of mind and given you favor and seed to sow and contacts. See, what people are saying by not tithing, they're saying, I did this on my own. I don't owe Him anything. I produced this myself. It's a lie. I said, anybody remember Deuteronomy 8 said, you will not forget, but you will remember that it is the Lord your God who gives you power to get wealth. Amen. When a deal goes through and you made money, you better hold up your hand and say, thank you, Lord. You did that for me. Amen. When you sell something and you make a profit, when it goes good for you, you have contacts and you rise above, you better say, God, you did it. You did it. You opened your hand and you gave me this. And how do you say it more than just talk? By taking His portion. Amen. Off the top. When you return the tithe to the Lord, you're saying, Lord, you gave me this. You gave me all of this. And I'm returning your portion. You're acknowledging you didn't do it on your own. He did it for you. He gave it to you. I know a situation where this one pastor fella was fussing about tithing, and he finally said, okay, all right, I'm on tithe. I'm on tithe. I see it. So he started. And over the next 5 years, God blessed that man. His tithe started out being $100. Next thing you know, he's writing tithe checks for $20,000. And he was concerned. He didn't like that. He came to the pastor. He said, now, you know, these are big checks now. This is, you know, we ain't talking about $100 no more. I mean, we're talking about $20,000. We're looking at another deal here. It could be $100,000. And I'm just not sure what I need to do about this anymore. And the pastor said, that's all right. Brother, sit down here. Let me pray with you. He said, Lord, our brother's not real sure about how much prosperity he wants. Take some of this back and get him. He said, quit. He said, no, don't play that. People who don't tithe, Christians who don't tithe, are also saying, providing for God's church and business is not a priority to me. My stuff is number one. People who don't tithe are saying the church, the mission, God's people, God's ministers, God's outreach is not priority to me. Also, people who don't tithe are saying, I choose not to honor God financially and materially. I choose not to. And I know any sensible, understanding person does not want to say those three things that I just said. And yet by the actions and lack of action, that's what they're saying. Go back to Malachi. Let's finish reading that verse, and I think I'm done. I reserve the right to change.
2: That's right. Keep it too.
1: Glory to God. Oh, roosters crow and fish swim and preachers preach. Yeah. Malachi 3, are you there? Somebody says, I'm not sure, Brother Keith, if I'm called to preach or not. If you can do something else, you probably ain't called. Because if you're called, it's just like a rooster. If you got a rooster, you're going to crow, you know? Glory to God. He said, return to me. Give back to me. Somebody said, well, now, Brother Keith, I hadn't tithed for 20 years. Am I going to have to pay all that back? No, I don't say. And this is me talking now. But I, you know, what I know of the Lord, He'll forgive you. Amen. The other debts that you incurred by your sin, He forgives. Amen. And but the thing is, what are you going to do now? Amen. What are you going to do today and tomorrow? And we got guests. I know people, so there's a number of people here. You don't go to this church. And I'm not talking about money coming here. I'm talking about you honoring God wherever you are, whatever you do.
3: Right.
1: Amen.
3: Amen.
1: And that's why I told you, get that account. Go ahead, open it up tomorrow if you don't already have one. Get you a God account and settle the question once and for all and forever that the tenth is His. It belongs to Him. And so what do I do with it then? It's His. Do what He tells you to do with it. Amen. To support His works and His ministries and His things. Malachi 3, He said, will a man rob God? Yet you've robbed me. But you say, wherein have we robbed you? He said, in tithes and offerings. Obviously, the tithe is his. Amen. And of course, offerings he tells you to give would be his too. You're cursed with a curse because you've robbed me. This whole nation. You know, that's true of this of the U.S. In a measure. You know? What if the whole nation tithed? Glory to God. How much more of the gospel would have already been preached? Jesus might have already come by now. He said, verse 10, bring ye all the tithes into the storehouse, that there might be food in my house. And prove me now. One of the rare places where you see God saying, prove me. A lot of other times you try to prove him and you're tempting God. You're in big trouble. But God's saying, check me out. Just see if it ain't so. Bring my money that already belongs to me, to me. And prove me. See me. See if I will not open you the windows of heaven and I'll pour you out a blessing that you won't even have enough room to take it all in. Somebody ought to be happy about that. And I will rebuke the devourer for your sakes. He will not destroy the fruits of your ground, and your vine won't cast her fruit before the time. Your deal won't fall through in the middle. Amen. Amen. You won't lose a bunch of it to unexpected expenses and legal fees and doctor bills, because I'll bless you, I'll keep you, I'll protect you. Oh, glory to God. And everybody around you, all nations, will call you blessed, and you'll be a delightsome land, says the Lord of hosts. Tell me, is that true? Is that true? Is that Bible? Does he do it? Does it belong to his people today? Somebody say amen. Stand on your feet. Let's praise the Lord. Oh, Lord, we bless you. Come on, lift your hands. Tell God you believe him. Tell him you believe the scripture is true. Tell him you believe it works right now just like it did then. Just like it always will. Oh, praise you, Lord. Praise you, Lord. Praise you, Lord. Praise you. Praise you. Praise you. Hallelujah.
0: And that concludes today's message by Brother Keith Moore. 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

0: Oh, shalom, shalom, and welcome. Yes, welcome to the Voice of One Witness radio broadcast. We have an exciting week where we're discussing and talking and learning about the foundation of our United States of America and how you and I are put here for such a time as this. And as we were talking, I'm here with my daughters Kylie and Shannon.
1: Hello, everyone.
2: Hello.
0: And what were we talking about?
3: Well, we were just getting so stirred up in the studio and excited about the part that we have to play. And I know you were talking about, a couple of days ago, you were talking about Psalm 107. And I was just reading in the earlier part, starting in verse 5, where it says, starving, thirsting, staggering, we became desperate and filled with despair. Now, I'm thinking about those people on that boat.
2: The Mayflower
3: coming over here in that the conditions that they were in and all the things that you had described, you know,
2: about the size of a tennis court, 66 people plus 25 crewmen.
3: Right.
2: And it was constantly wet and soggy and cold and storms. And
3: they were sick.
2: Sick. Now you can imagine, can you imagine this little boat floating on the waters of destiny to the shores of the birthing of a country, of a nation?
3: My.
2: And in these adverse circumstances, their daily portion happened to be Psalm 107. So read that if you don't mind.
3: Yeah, because I can't unsee it now. I read this and I see those people on there.
2: Yes.
3: So verse 5 says again, starving, thirsting, and staggering, we became desperate and filled with despair. Then we cried out, Lord, help us. Rescue us, and he did. He led us out by the right way until we reached a suitable city to dwell in. So lift your hands and thank God for his marvelous kindness and for all his miracles of mercy for those he loves. How he satisfies the souls of the thirsty ones and fills the hungry with goodness.
2: Praise God.
3: Wow.

0: wonder if that word loving kindness is hesed.
1: I'll look it up.
0: Okay, Kali's going to look it up. It's hesed. In English, you would spell it C-H-E-S-E-D. In Hebrew, it's chet, samek, dalet. And it means God's obligatory favor based on covenant, based upon the blood. In other words, God is obligated to show blessing based on covenant to you. Is it hesed there, or do you know? They're still looking. Now, you think about it, even in the New Testament.
1: Yes, it is.
0: It is hesed. Mm-hmm. Okay, so glory. Think about
1: himself.
0: It. Woo. The pilgrims were reading on this boat, and the last verse they read was covenant related. God is obligated, if I can get that word out, obligated based on the blood, based on covenant, to make this good to you in your life. Even the verse 43, whoever's wise, here we are in this broadcast, we're listening, we're learning, and we'll observe, even they shall understand the hesed of the Lord. So that Mayflower Compact, that first covenant written out document about this nation being founded on godly principles, they had this scripture fresh on their lips that God was obligated, hesed, toward them. And so this nation has a foundation based on biblical principles. And we are so excited to have you join us today. Thank you for bringing that out, because it's good to stir up the gift that is within us and the gift and the destiny that is within this nation.
1: Amen.
0: As a nation.
1: That's right. Amen. Hallelujah.
0: Praise God. Or can you take a little more on the goodness of God? Are you ready, girls, for the fog of war?
2: The fog of war.
0: The fog of war.
2: I'm ready.
0: Are you ready? Now, this happened in August 29th. So still a little warm outside. August 29th. 1776. Okay. And the scripture is James chapter 5, verse 16, where it says, the effective, fervent prayer of a righteous man avails much. And so the following is said. After their humiliation in Boston, the British fleet retired to Canada to lick their wounds and repair their vessels, then sailed straight from New York City, where they stayed. Now Washington, General George Washington, also moved his troops to New York, and he began building siege works along Brooklyn Heights. A handful of residents in New York, still loyal to England. Oh yeah, they were there. And these residents, who were still loyal to King George and loyal to the crown, they plotted to assassinate George Washington. His army was ragged. We're talking about George Washington. And his army was undisciplined. And his troops suffered illness and disease, including dysentery and smallpox. When British ships carrying 32,000 troops, I'll say it again, they were carrying 32,000 troops, sailed into New York, their mask tilting with the tides, they looked like a forest of trees swaying in the wind. One observer said, quote, I thought all London was afloat. So many ships. It was the largest, most powerful force ever sent forth from Britain or any other nation. Can you imagine 32,000 troops on these boats? Washington didn't stand a chance. The British invasion began before dawn on Thursday, August 22nd, and within days the Revolutionary Army was trapped in Brooklyn across the East River from Manhattan and facing annihilation, which would have ended the war less than 2 months after the signing of the Declaration of Independence. Late on afternoon of August 29th, Washington gave the order to retreat. The escape of 9,000 weary, rain-soaked troops across a mile-wide river was a death.

0: If the British caught on, the entire army would be eliminated. Many of the men wrote their last wills and testaments on the spot. Just after nightfall, the weakest warriors headed for the ferry as the retreat began. Immediately, the weather became an ally. A strong northeast wind kept British ships from venturing into the area. Yet, at about 11 p.m., an hour before midnight, the wind died down, allowing Washington's hastily assembled troops to cross the river without danger. Sympathetic New York sailors and fishermen mobilized, loading soldiers, horses, wagons, cannons, and all manner of equipment into boats. Wagon wheels were wrapped in cloth to muffle their sounds on the cobblestones, and not a word was spoken. The soldiers were told not to cough and not to make any sounds, and orders passed through the ranks by whispers. Campfires were kept burning to deceive the enemy. All night, boats silently ferried the army back and forth across the river. Yet, when the sun arose, a large portion of the army was still trapped. But guess what? A fog. Oh, yes, a fog had rolled in during the night, thick as velvet, shielding the remaining evacuees, and it remained until the evacuation was completed. One soldier wrote the following, quote, "Now imagine, from the pen of a soldier, in this fearful dilemma, fervent prayers went up to our God, who alone could deliver us. As if in answer to those prayers, when the night deepened, a dense fog came rolling in and settled on our land and water. And under the cover of this fog, General George Washington silently withdrew his entire army across to New York." Another eyewitness said, "It was one of the most anxious, busy nights that I ever recalled. Being the third in which hardly any of us had closed our eyes for sleep, we were all greatly fatigued. As the dawn of the next day approached, those of us who remained in the trenches became very anxious for our own safety. And when the dawn appeared, there were several regiments still on duty. At this time, a very dense fog began to arise off the river, and it seemed to settle in a peculiar manner over both encampments. I recollected this particular, peculiar hand of God, providential occurrence, perfectly well. And so very dense was the atmosphere that I could scarcely discern a man at 6 yards distance. We tarried until the sun had risen, but the fog remained as dense as ever. And in the history of warfare, I do not recollect a more fortunate or blessed retreat. After all, the Lord, they call him the providential, the appearance of the fog, saved a part of our army from being captured, and certainly myself from others, among others, who formed the rear guard." Unquote. When the fog lifted, the Americans were gone. Historian David McLeod wrote, "The immediate reaction of the British was utter astonishment that the rebel army had silently vanished in the night under their very noses was almost inconceivable. The evacuation occurred near the current site of the Brooklyn Bridge, and so it's miraculous, and it would only be compared to the miraculous evacuation of the British Army from France during World War II. But it's the fervent prayers of the Army, and they were answered. And 13 years later, General Washington took the presidential oath at office at the old federal building in Lower Manhattan, just a few moments' walk from the spot that he had stepped ashore in 1776, divinely shielded by the fog of war. So America was forged by men and women who believed in fervent prayer. Blessings, and until next time, shalom, shalom.
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3: Those of us who are following the Lord Jesus Christ must be willing to suffer whatever God sends us through or allows in our life, and we must be wise enough to grab hold of every experience, look at it, analyze it, sift it through our life, and ask the question, what is God teaching me? If you're smart enough to weasel your way out of periods of suffering, what you do is you weasel yourself out of being used by God.
4: Jesus said, "Follow me." That simple phrase moved 12 men to leave their homes and families and be used by God to change the world. And as you'll hear today on In Touch, the teaching ministry of Dr. Charles Stanley, the Savior's call didn't end when he left the earth. It still challenges believers today. Here's part two of Following Christ.
3: When we talk about the requirements of following the Lord Jesus Christ, sometimes we want to formulate our own. But there are specific requirements that God has given us. And you see, once Jesus began to talk about the requirements, it's amazing what happened to his congregation. Oh, as long as they could see signs, miracles, and wonders, and he was feeding them with bread and multiplying the loaves and the fishes, I mean, he had the crowds. I mean, you couldn't count them. They were coming from everywhere to hear him. But then when he said, "This is the message. This is what you can expect if you follow me," even his apostles, it appeared, were going to leave. Now, what are the requirements? Requirement number one, sensitivity to the Holy Spirit. We cannot see him, but because we cannot, we have to develop a very keen sensitivity to the Holy Spirit so that when the Holy Spirit, who does not shout, I've heard him speak much louder than that, on the inside of me so loudly, I absolutely could not avoid it under any condition. The Spirit of God on the inside giving us guidance, we must develop a very keen sensitivity to him so that, listen, the sharpness of our spirit is so sharp, so needle point sharp, that when the Spirit of God speaks, we just know that it's the Spirit of God. The second requirement of following Jesus is service. It is impossible to be a follower of Jesus Christ and close our eyes, our ears, our lips, close our hands, and still our feet. It is impossible to be a follower of Jesus Christ without giving ourselves away to other people. Was not Jesus Christ a servant? Serving the Lord is giving yourself away to other people to the glory of God in their behalf in the name of Jesus Christ and by the power of the Holy Spirit. The third requirement is sacrifice. Listen to what happens in this passage. Verse 20, and they immediately left the nets and followed him. Now, what did the net represent to Peter and Andrew? It represented their life. They've been fishing since they were kids. It represented their security. It represented their lifestyle. Peter was thinking about his family. Listen to what it says in the 22nd verse. James and John, and they immediately left the boats and what? Their father and followed him. What have you ever laid down that really cost you emotionally in order to be obedient to Jesus? Was it a relationship? Was it something you really wanted badly, had worked for, slaved for? And when the time came, the prompting of the Holy Spirit said, do not do this. You see, a follower of Jesus is one who is willing to pay the price of sacrifice. So I want to say to all of you who are listening carefully, if God has said to you, lay it down, it doesn't make any difference if it's money, if it's relationships, if it's vocation, makes no difference what it is. If you don't lay it down, you will spend the rest of your life wondering what in the world God would have done with you had you been willing to obey Him and to follow Him. You declare yourself to be a follower of Jesus. If you are, my friend, is there anything too much to sacrifice for Him? Look what He sacrificed for you. The fourth requirement is self-denial. Now, I want you to watch this because this is where we have to get down to the hard, cold, solid, spiritual facts about whether you and I are following Jesus Christ or are we not. To follow the Lord Jesus Christ means that I am willing to ask this question, Lord, what do you want to do with my life? How do you want me to invest this life which belongs to you? Where do you want me to go? What do you want me to do? This life is not mine, it's yours. I transfer total possession, total control, total use of spirit, soul, and body. Lord Jesus, what is it that you want? To deny myself means I am willing, listen, to lay down my plans, my goals, my ambitions, my desires, my pleasures, what I think will meet my needs and my desires in life, and to offer them as a sacrifice to the Lord Jesus Christ upon His altar to say, Lord, not I, but Christ Jesus living within me. I choose to follow You. No matter where it leads me, what I have to lay down, what I have to separate myself from, I choose to follow You. And my friend, most of us have played with that most of our Christian life. Several months ago when I began to think about following Jesus and what that really implied, I went away for a couple of days and just got along with the Lord and began to pray and ask the Lord, first of all, to search my heart. God, I don't want to preach this sermon until, first of all, You have sifted me through what You said, looking at every aspect of my life. And so we all have our own different ways of praying, and I sort of stretch out on a little pallet that I have. And so I was getting ready to get out and just say, okay, Lord, here I am. But for some reason, I couldn't get down there. I walked around the room, and I talked to the Lord, and I listened. And all of a sudden, it dawned on me, Lord, are You trying to say that there's something in my life that is not, hasn't been laid down? Is there something that I'm holding on to? Is there something You're trying to get my attention? It took me about 40 minutes before I could stretch out to say, okay, Lord, here it is. It's amazing how little subtle things creep into our life that we rationalize. And we think, well, nobody's perfect. That's not the issue. Jesus didn't say perfection. He said, follow Me. To deny ourselves and to take up our cross means that self, that is the fleshly desires, the natural person, what you wanted, what you were like before you were saved, that is not in control of your life, but the Spirit of God is in control because you have issued Him control of your life. Denial of self does not mean that I deny myself of this thing, that thing, and the other thing, though it may end up being part of that. But to deny myself and to take up my cross and follow Him means that I'm willing to say, Lord Jesus, I want Your plan, and I choose to suffer whatever is necessary in order to obey Your will for my life. My friend, are you a true follower of Jesus Christ? Are you willing to deny yourself of all that self desires to be gratified with in order to pursue a life that has eternal consequences? That is, you choose to walk the way of God, no matter what it means. Whatever He tells you to lay down, I guarantee you He's going to replace it with something that will be much more fulfilling. Now, here's the satanic trap. Listen carefully. God has a direction for your life, and Satan, just at the perfect timing, interjects his plan. He always says, "You can have this now." That's always his offer. If you want it now, this is where you can get it now. You can get your needs met. You can have pleasure in life. You can have a fulfilling life. This is the way to go. Jesus says, "I want to tell you the truth. It's going to cost you to take this trip, but I'm going to give you everything you need, and I am going to personally design everything I send into your life that will perfectly fit you. I'm going to glorify my Father through your life. I'm going to make your life worthy and useful. You're not going to waste your life frivolously trying to meet needs," which I would have very easily met, "only to find yourself at the end of the way disappointed, disillusioned, because you spent your life trying to get something that God intended you to give as you gave yourself away to others." Look at the two directions. One is a get, only to lose it all. And the other one is a give, only to receive it all. But watch this. Satan is very subtle. Just when you're about to choose the right path, he comes in to offer you a detour and a substitute for life at its best. The fifth requirement is suffering. These men suffered as they followed the Lord Jesus Christ. In fact, it is said of the Apostle Peter that he was crucified head downward, that is, upside down, because he chose, if they were going to crucify him, he did not feel worthy to be crucified in the same position as the Savior. Many of those who follow the Lord Jesus Christ suffered martyrdom. There are people today suffering martyrdom because of their willingness to follow the Lord Jesus Christ. There is suffering in following Him. Now, I want you to see how this goes together. Let's go back to John chapter 12 for a moment. You remember in this passage what he says? Verse 26 says, "If anyone serves me, let him follow me. And where I am, there shall my servant also be. If anyone serves me, the Father will honor him." To follow the Lord Jesus Christ requires serving him. If you and I are going to serve other people, we're going to have to suffer. Let me tell you why. Because bleeding is essential to blessing. That's just the principle. If you and I are going to be a blessing to other people, we must be willing to suffer. Look at the Apostle Paul. You know what Paul said? He said, "The two things I want to experience above all else in life, I want to know the Lord Jesus Christ in the fullness of His resurrection power. And secondly, I want to know the Lord Jesus Christ in the fellowship of His suffering." If you're going to be a blessing to someone else, my friend, you can just get ready to suffer, because serving is helping other people, getting under their load, encouraging them, helping them in time of need. Who are those that do that best? Those who've been there, those who've hurt, those who've suffered, those who've wept. And you see, sometimes we look around and say, "Well, I know so-and-so's living a Christian life and God's blessing them and they're not suffering." How do you know that? You see, you can't look in somebody else's face and tell what they're suffering on the inside. Jesus didn't walk around with a long face, but He suffered much criticism, much persecution before His crucifixion. But there was something about Him that just drew the children. That's why I know that Jesus Christ's face was radiantly, beautifully appealing. There was something magnetic about it. What was it? It was His oneness with the Father that shone right through His eyes. You can't look at somebody's face and tell whether they're suffering or not. Those of us who are following the Lord Jesus Christ must be willing to suffer whatever God sends us through or allows in our life, and we must be wise enough to grab hold of every experience, look at it, analyze it, sift it through our life, and ask the question, what is God teaching me? And having learned the lesson now, how can I apply this to someone else's life? How can I be an encouragement to someone else? Suffering is a part of serving God. If you wanted ease, comfort, and pleasure, I want to tell you, you won't ever be worth much in the kingdom of God. Jesus said, follow me and I'll make you fishers of men. He says, follow me. And he says, I want to tell you, foxes have holes. Birds of the air have nests, but the Son of Man has no place to lay his head. Does that mean that we'll always suffer the physical, the material? Not necessarily. You can be physically healthy all of your life and have every material thing you want and be mightily used of God, but only because in some other area of your life you are going to walk through the valley of suffering. It is absolutely essential to building saints, building character, and making the servant effective in service. Ease, comfort, and pleasure was never found on the cross. But shame, suffering, and death are always there. Are you willing to be sensitive to His Spirit and follow Him? Are you willing to serve Him? Are you willing to sacrifice for Him? To deny yourself? Are you willing to suffer for Him? Or are you just carving out your own little way over here? Going to get your needs met, going to live your life of pleasure, going to do your thing, and one of these days end up having never found what you were looking for in life. Because you see, you can't follow the inclinations of the flesh. You can't follow the allurements of the world. You can't follow the appeal of the world and follow Jesus at the same time. They go in opposite directions. Now, the least important part of this message is the third part, and that's the rewards. He said, that's what I've been waiting for, you and Peter. Look, if you will, at the 19th chapter of Matthew. I'm sure Peter must have thought about this before now, but he finally gets around to asking Jesus about it. 19th chapter of Matthew. You remember that Jesus has just been talking to the rich young ruler, and Jesus said to him, if you want to follow me, you go sell your possessions, give it to the poor, and then follow me. They began to talk about how hard it was for a rich man to get into heaven. And then Peter says, having no doubt looked at this young man with all of his riches coming to Jesus, Peter said, behold, that is, look, we've left everything and followed you. What then shall there be for us? Jesus said to them, truly I say to you that you who have followed me in the regeneration, when the Son of Man will sit in His glorious throne, you also shall sit upon 12 thrones, judging the 12 tribes of Israel. Now, if He had just stopped at that, we'd have said, hey, what about us? So He said, and everyone who has left houses, or brothers, or sisters, or fathers, or mothers, or children, or farms, for My name's sake, shall receive many times as much and shall inherit eternal life. Did you know that you absolutely cannot follow the Lord Jesus Christ without being rewarded? You can't. Listen, some of it is the natural overflow of following Him. Some things God will send into your life, some relationships. Listen, the greatest reward of following the Lord Jesus Christ is not finances. You see, today we've got everything narrowed down if it's green and you can count it. The greatest rewards of following Jesus Christ are not things you can count, nor things that you can touch. Lying down in your bed at night and knowing, my friend, that you have walked with Jesus that day, that you have shared His truth, that you have encouraged someone, that your life that day has amounted to something that has eternal consequence. The loving relationship that you enjoy with the Savior, the peace that passes all understanding, the joy that overflows in your heart, the character God is building in your life, the acceptance you feel from Him, the faith that you have in Him, the confidence that you have in Him, the growth that you experience in your life. The rewards of following Jesus are innumerable. If you're one of those persons who's trying to count, now if I follow Jesus and do what he says, what's it going to cost me? I'll tell you a better question. Here's the better question. What am I going to be like if I follow him? The next question is, what am I going to be like if I choose not to follow him? Because when all the things are gone, the one thing that you cannot escape is what you are on the inside. You can't run from it no matter what. I know a lot of folks who'd like to take that trip back and start all over again, but as the years go by, you can't take a second back, let alone a year or a decade or a generation. And I want to ask you, my friend, more than likely, the vast majority of you have already declared that you're a follower of Jesus Christ. Would you say that your life is characterized by obedience to him? That you attempt to yield to the promptings of the Holy Spirit in your life? That's your heart's desire, to be obedient to him and to follow him, and that your life would glorify him and count for him? Or are you meticulously trying to carve out your way, your plan, your relationships, your things, squeezing out of life every bit of pleasure you possibly can? I want to tell you, that is a futile, endless, disappointing route. It'll never work, and you'll be sorry before you get to the end of the way. Jesus said, follow me. If you want life at its very best, and if you want eternal life, forever and ever.
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4: 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Sometimes it looks like God chooses the least likely person to do his work. With encouragement for believers, here's A Moment with Charles Stanley.
2: Well, the primary reason is he is going to be more glorified. People are going to recognize it had to be something besides him or besides her. How is it that they could accomplish these things? And so it all comes back to who's behind it, and that's Almighty God.
10: He's always interested in bringing glory and honor to himself. And somebody says, well, isn't that rather selfish? No, that's who he is. Because the reason he gets our attention upon him is because of what he wants to do in our life. And if a person doesn't even recognize God, doesn't even pay him any attention at all, God's going to do those things necessary to get our attention, whether it's pain or pleasure. He will do it. Because you and I should be so observant every single day of what God's doing in our life, the people we meet, how we respond, things that happen to us, what we're able to do, what we maybe fail to do. And so in the process of God working in our life, he's in the process of building us up and strengthening us and bringing us into intimacy with him. And everything begins to happen in our life when we begin to recognize in every single situation, every circumstance, God is there.
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11: 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Now, this should remind us of the future rest coming to those who trust in Christ. 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While on earth, he experienced all the trials of living in this cursed world, but joyfully served his Father even unto death. We follow his example as we look forward to our future rest, available through faith in Christ.
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13: Chapter 14. Every wise woman buildeth her house, but the foolish plucketh it down with her hands. He that walketh in his uprightness feareth the Lord, but he that is perverse in his ways despiseth him. In the mouth of the foolish is a rod of pride, but the lips of the wise shall preserve them. Where no oxen are, the crib is clean, but much increase is by the strength of the ox. A faithful witness will not lie, but a false witness will utter lies. A scorner seeketh wisdom and findeth it not, but knowledge is easy unto him that understandeth. Go from the presence of a foolish man when thou perceivest not in him the lips of knowledge. The wisdom of the prudent is to understand his way, but the folly of fools is deceit. Fools make a mock at sin, but among the righteous there is favor. The heart knoweth his own bitterness, and a stranger doth not intermeddle with his joy. The house of the wicked shall be overthrown, but the tabernacle of the upright shall flourish. There is a way which seemeth right unto a man, but the end thereof are the ways of death. Even in laughter the heart is sorrowful, and the end of that mirth is heaviness. The backslider in heart shall be filled with his own ways, and a good man shall be satisfied from himself. The simple believeth every word, but the prudent man looketh well to his going. A wise man feareth and departeth from evil, but the fool rageth and is confident. He that is soon angry dealeth foolishly, and a man of wicked devices is hated. The simple inherit folly, but the prudent are crowned with knowledge. The evil bow before the good, and the wicked at the gates of the righteous. The poor is hated even of his own neighbor, but the rich hath many friends. He that despiseth his neighbor sinneth, but he that hath mercy on the poor, happy is he. Do they not err that devise evil? But mercy and truth shall be to them that devise good. In all labor there is profit, but the talk of the lips tendeth only to penury. The crown of the wise is their riches, but the foolishness of fools is folly. A true witness delivereth souls, but a deceitful witness speaketh lies. In the fear of the Lord is strong confidence, and his children shall have a place of refuge. The fear of the Lord is a fountain of life to depart from the snares of death. In the multitude of people is the king's honor, but in the want of people is the destruction of the prince. He that is slow to wrath is of great understanding, but he that is hasty of spirit exalteth folly. A sound heart is the life of the flesh, but envy the rottenness of the bones. He that oppresseth the poor reproacheth his maker, but he that honoureth him hath mercy on the poor. The wicked is driven away in his wickedness, but the righteous hath hope in his death. Wisdom resteth in the heart of him that hath understanding, but that which is in the midst of fools is made known. Righteousness exalteth a nation, but sin is a reproach to any people. The king's favor is toward a wise servant, but his wrath is against him that causeth shame. Psalm 138. I will praise thee with my whole heart. Before the gods will I sing praise unto thee. I will worship toward thy holy temple, and praise thy name for thy loving kindness and for thy truth. For thou hast magnified thy word above all thy name. In the day when I cried, thou answeredst me, and strengthenedst me with strength in my soul. All the kings of the earth shall praise thee, O Lord, when they hear the words of thy mouth. Yea, they shall sing in the ways of the Lord, for great is the glory of the Lord. Though the Lord be high, yet hath he respect unto the lowly, but the proud he knoweth afar off. Though I walk in the midst of trouble, thou wilt revive me. Thou shalt stretch forth thine hand against the wrath of mine enemies, and thy right hand shall save me. The Lord will perfect that which concerneth me. Thy mercy, O Lord, endureth forever. Forsake not the works of thine own hands.
14: Chapter 5. For every high priest taken from among men is ordained for men in things pertaining to God, that he may offer both gifts and sacrifices for sins, who can have compassion on the ignorant and on them that are out of the way, for that he himself also is compassed with infirmity. And by reason hereof he ought, as for the people, so also for himself to offer for sins. And no man taketh this honor unto himself, but he that is called of God, as was Aaron. So also Christ glorified not himself to be made an high priest, but he that said unto him, Thou art my Son, today have I begotten thee. As he saith also in another place, Thou art a priest for ever after the order of Melchizedek, who in the days of his flesh, when he had offered up prayers and supplications with strong crying and tears unto him that was able to save him from death, and was heard in that he feared, though he were a son, yet learned he obedience by the things which he suffered. And being made perfect, he became the author of eternal salvation unto all them that obey him, called of God and high priest after the order of Melchizedek, of whom we have many things to say, and hard to be uttered, seeing ye are dull of hearing. For when for the time ye ought to be teachers, ye have need that one teach you again, which be the first principles of the oracles of God, and are become such as have need of milk and not of strong meat. For everyone that useth milk is unskillful in the word of righteousness, for he is a babe. But strong meat belongeth to them that are of full age, even those who by reason of use have their senses exercised to discern both good and evil. Chapter 4. And as they spake unto the people, the priests and the captain of the temple and the Sadducees came upon them, being grieved that they taught the people and preached through Jesus the resurrection from the dead. And they laid hands on them and put them in hold unto the next day, for it was now eventide. Howbeit many of them which heard the word believed, and the number of the men was about 5,000. And it came to pass on the morrow that their rulers and elders and scribes, and Annas the high priest, and Caiaphas, and John, and Alexander, and as many as were of the kindred of the high priest, were gathered together at Jerusalem. And when they had set them in the midst, they asked, By what power, or by what name, have ye done this? Then Peter, filled with the Holy Ghost, said unto them, Ye rulers of the people, and elders of Israel, If we this day be examined of the good deed done to the impotent man, by what means he is made whole, be it known unto you all, and to all the people of Israel, that by the name of Jesus Christ of Nazareth, whom ye crucified, whom God raised from the dead, even by him doth this man stand here before you whole. This is the stone which was set at naught of you builders, which is become the head of the corner. Neither is there salvation in any other, for there is none other name under heaven given among men whereby we must be saved. Now when they saw the boldness of Peter and John, and perceived that they were unlearned and ignorant men, they marveled, and they took knowledge of them that they had been with Jesus. And beholding the man which was healed standing with them, they could say nothing against it. But when they had commanded them to go aside out of the council, they conferred among themselves, saying, What shall we do to these men? For that indeed a notable miracle hath been done by them is manifest to all them that dwell in Jerusalem, and we cannot deny it. But that it spread no further among the people, let us straitly threaten them, that they speak henceforth to no man in this name. And they called them, and commanded them not to speak at all, nor teach in the name of Jesus. But Peter and John answered and said unto them, Whether it be right in the sight of God to hearken unto you more than unto God, judge ye. For we cannot but speak the things which we have seen and heard. So when they had further threatened them, they let them go, finding nothing how they might punish them, because of the people. For all men glorified God for that which was done. For the man was above 40 years old on whom this miracle of healing was showed. And being let go, they went to their own company, and reported all that the chief priests and elders had said unto them. And when they heard that, they lifted up their voice to God with one accord, and said, Lord, thou art God, which hast made heaven and earth and the sea and all that in them is, who by the mouth of thy servant David hast said, Why did the heathen rage, and the people imagine vain things? The kings of the earth stood up, and the rulers were gathered together against the Lord and against his Christ. For of a truth, against thy holy child Jesus, whom thou hast anointed, both Herod and Pontius Pilate, with the Gentiles and the people of Israel, were gathered together for to do whatsoever thy hand and thy counsel determined before to be done. And now, Lord, behold their threatenings, and grant unto thy servants that with all boldness they may speak thy word by stretching forth thine hand to heal, and that signs and wonders may be done by the name of thy holy child Jesus. And when they had prayed, the place was shaken where they were assembled together, and they were all filled with the Holy Ghost, and they spake the word of God with boldness. And the multitude of them that believed were of one heart and of one soul. Neither said any of them that aught of the things which he possessed was his own, but they had all things common. And with great power gave the apostles witness of the resurrection of the Lord Jesus, and great grace was upon them all. Neither was there any among them that lacked, for as many as were possessors of lands or houses sold them, and brought the prices of the things that were sold, and laid them down at the apostles' feet, and distribution was made unto every man according as he had need. And Joses, who by the apostles was surnamed Barnabas, which is being interpreted the son of consolation, a Levite and of the country of Cyprus, having land, sold it, and brought the money, and laid it at the apostles' feet.
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16: You got the mic on? Good. Okay, we're in Ephesians tonight, and we started last Wednesday night. I think this is one of the most important books in the Bible. They're all important, but this one certainly is important. And I'll start at verse 1, but we're going to actually start with verse 4 here in a few moments. But it says that Paul, an apostle of Jesus Christ by the will of God. So Paul was not an apostle because he wanted to be one. He was one because he wanted to do what God wanted him to do, and that was to be an apostle. So he was one. To the saints, particularly at Ephesus, he taught for 2 years there. To these people, And Ephesus, the city, was actually the number one city in the Roman Empire, other than Rome itself. And so that was a good place to teach because it was the leading city of the Roman nation. And to the faithful in Christ Jesus, he was giving them the word of God, those that were faithful in Christ, and that's what we are to do. Verse 2, grace be to you and peace from God our Father and from the Lord Jesus Christ. We are saved by grace. We're not saved by what we do. We're saved because we asked to be saved by the process that God has given us, and we'll talk about that in a minute. And because of the grace of God, we also receive the peace of God. Very important that we have that. From God our Father and from the Lord Jesus Christ. Both of them are God. And once I said Jesus Christ is the God-man, he's the only God-man there'll ever be. He is both. Therefore, he can lead us, who is mankind, into the very presence of God. And verse 3 says, blessed be the God and Father of our Lord Jesus Christ, who has blessed us with all spiritual blessings in heavenly places in Christ. Now that's an interesting statement which we ought to underline. He has blessed us with all spiritual blessings in heavenly places in Christ. In other words, when we became a what we call believer in Christ Jesus, and we were then brought into the family of God, and we were blessed with all spiritual blessings, but we have to pray for them and act upon them and receive them, and we will. And probably most of us haven't received everything we should because we haven't asked God for everything that's his spiritual blessings in heavenly places. We need to ask God for those things and pray for them. Now, let's go to verse 4 where we're going to start tonight. And I want to mention two or three things that I think a lot of Christians don't understand. But he chose us in Christ. He chose us to be born again in Jesus Christ. He actually chose everybody on the earth, but only the ones that receive him receive the benefits. God planned the church. Now we have to understand that. It didn't happen by accident. Some people think so. But the church did not happen by accident. God planned the church. And it took place and started on the day of Pentecost after Christ rose from the dead. It was very interesting what God wanted to do there. And he predestinated us to the plan of sonship or daughtership. You want it includes ladies, not only men. He made us accepted in the beloved. We are, once we receive Christ as Savior, we become a member of the family of God forever. Now that's an amazing thing, but true. You might, and we do. Everybody, we're sinners. We even sin after we're saved at times, but we don't lose our sonship or daughtership in Christ. He might spank us like a good father would do, and he does at times, but we have to realize that you are in a family forever once you come to Christ. Now, verse 4 says, I'm in Ephesians chapter 1, verse 4. According as he has chosen us in him before the foundation of the world, that we should be holy and without blame before him in love. That word love is very, very important. God, some people say, well, God chose some to be saved and some to be lost. That is not true. That is called limited atonement. And it's not so. God said, whosoever will may come. Anybody can come into the family of God that comes through and accepts Christ as Savior and Lord and enters into the family of God. Anybody can, but only those that ask to come into it are received into the family of God. God knows everything, so he knew who was going to be saved and who was going to be lost, but he did not set it up so some would be saved and some would be lost. That is man's initiative. After they're born on this earth, they decide they're going to be saved or not. And we have to understand that. All is done in perfect union with God's purpose. You open your gift and see what God has done for you, then move out in faith and lay hold of it and live today on a high plane which God has brought you to. We need to understand that. We need to daily seek what Christ has for us because it's a continuous growing process. You don't get everything at once. You get the sonship or daughtership, but growing into the rest of what God has takes forever. But we should be prepared to meet him on a daily basis and for him to change anything he wants to change. Now, if there's no change in a person's life after they're saved, they probably weren't saved. I'll probably say that more than once, but that's very important. Now, he made us a son or daughter and blessed us with all spiritual blessings. That's exactly what it says in verse 3. God has blessed us with all his blessings, but we have to ask for them. We have to know what they are, and we have to follow what he wants us to do. We need to live like that in this world today. Once again, God the Father planned the church. And a lot of people don't understand it, and I've said it many times, but I'll say it again. The Old Testament saints had a responsibility to God. They probably, in my opinion, will live on the new earth as Christians. The church has a different destiny. We will be called out before the tribulation, and we will be with Christ forever, wherever he is. When he comes back at the second coming, we'll come back with him. God planned the church to be with him. God planned those that are saved during the tribulation period will function in his temple in eternity. That will be their job. He also has a job for those that will be saved in the millennium or thousand-year reign of Christ. I'm not exactly sure what the plan is for them, but God has a different plan for them. He doesn't have the same for everybody. In our case, God planned the church. God the Son paid for the church. He also paid for other people. Yes.
17: Could you give me the verse that, could you say the verse that said that about the, the church, that the people that, the ones that will be, they'll be

0: They'll be in heaven, but they won't be. I lost my train of thought last time, sorry.
1: That's all right. Well, just think about it, and we'll talk about it again. God the Father planned the church to have a certain responsibility. God the Son paid for the church. And God the Holy Spirit protects and guides the church today into what they are to do. Jesus died on the cross. He took our place in death because the wages of sin is death. Everybody is condemned by sin, but Christ paid for them, took their place, and the ones that will be he will take their place are the ones that call upon him. And we'll see that as we go along here. God did it all. God planned our salvation before you and I were even in this world. He knew us in eternity past, even before you were born. And then he planned that you would be born in your mother's womb through the Father into the mother's womb is the way everybody came except Christ, who was born of a virgin. Her name was Mary, if you'll remember. And the reason was, he did not have sin in his life, ever. He never sinned in eternity past. He never sinned in eternity present. And he will not sin in eternity future. He is the only one, other than God the Father, and the Holy Spirit, that could make that statement. Now, God planned our salvation before you and I were in this world, in eternity past. It was God's plan that you would be born. You are here for a purpose, but you have to find that purpose and claim it for yourself. God the Holy Spirit is the one who convicts us today. He brings us to Jesus Christ, our Lord. He is the one who did the saving. Our part was we did the sinning. He did the saving. And when we receive him as our Savior, then God forgets our past sin forever. He'll never bring it up. Even when we stand before him in heaven, he will not bring up our past sin that we have confessed. I think it's important to confess all that previous sin and then forget it, because God does. But I think it's important to do that. Now, so Jesus came after us. He chooses us so that we could do some good things in this life on earth and also in eternity. What we do here does also determines what we'll be doing in eternity. If God wanted us to lead certain people to the Lord and we do that, we'll get rewards for that in eternity. If we don't do what God wants, then we don't get reward for it. We'll be in eternity, but we won't receive the reward. Jesus said, "You have not chosen me, but I have chosen you." So he is responsible. God knows the end from the beginning. Now, I want us to look at some verses. Look at Acts 15:18, New Testament, Acts. And we want to look at Acts 15:18. I've got to find that myself. Okay, Acts 15:18.

0: says, 15:18, known unto God are all of his works from the beginning of the age. Now, if you want to know about Christ and what he's doing and so forth, get into the Word of God, particularly the New Testament, although the Old Testament also has the plan of God in it, as we have noticed. He saves us, he sanctifies us, that we might be holy. How shall we that are dead to sin live any longer in it? Go to Romans 6 and verse 1. Romans 6 and verse 1. Now this is, I think, will be interesting to you. We find out the plan of God by getting in the Word of God, and the Holy Spirit shows us what we are to do. Romans 6, verse 1. What shall we say then? Shall we continue in sin that grace may abound? God forbid. How shall we that are dead to sin live any longer in it? Know ye not that as many of us as were baptized into Jesus Christ were baptized into his death? That's important. When you go down in the water in baptism, it's death. Death to the old. And then we come up out of the water, it's alive to the new. What God has for us. Verse 4 of chapter 6 of Romans. Therefore we are buried with him by baptism into death. We, in other words, we died with him, that as Christ was raised from the dead by the glory of the Father, even so we also should walk in newness of life. For if we have been planted together in the likeness of his death, we shall be also in the likeness of his resurrection. That is so important. You need to understand, Christ arose from the dead. All that sin that he died for was buried. And we will be like him as we know him, love him, and pray to him. In verse 6, knowing this, that our old man is crucified with him. That's important to understand. That the body of sin might be destroyed, no longer exist, that henceforth we should not serve sin. We're to live a different kind of life. If we don't change, probably we weren't saved.
1: Yes. And here it says slaves to sin.
0: Slaves to sin. Before we came to Christ and became a Christian, we were slaves to sin. And sin in that instance could be whatever Satan wanted in our life or whatever we decided we wanted without God. That's sin. And we need to understand that for sure. So a sinner who's been saved will show a change in the way they're living. Now, they may not immediately do that, but they will do it over a period of time. I never really started following God until I was baptized. Before that, I got saved one night, as I said, in February 1970, but it was several months later when I was baptized in water and died to the old self and came and raised out of the water in newness of life. My life changed to such an extent And my wife thought she was saved, decided she wasn't. Now, I've told that before, but I want to tell you, you may not change immediately, but you should change within a reasonable amount of time. So we become, once we become a Christian and we're following Christ, we are holy and without blame before Him in love. Love is the ultimate blessing and purpose for Him. What we do, we should do out of love. Go to Numbers, Old Testament, 23:21. Numbers 23:21. I want to show you, it's right after Leviticus. Numbers 23:21. This is Old Testament, but it still is very important, and we can learn. You could learn the plan of God if all you had was the Old Testament. It'd be better if you had the New. But 23:21. Be there in a second. Okay. It says, He has not beheld iniquity in Jacob, neither has He seen perverseness in Israel. The Lord his God is with him, and the shout of a king is among them. God brought him out of Egypt. Go to the next verse and you see the plan of God. Very interesting. God didn't find fault with the nation and judge them at that particular time. God chose us in order that He might make you holy. He might make you without blame. He wants to change us. He doesn't want us to be the same as we were before. If we are, we probably weren't saved in the first place, because He came that we would change. But He didn't find fault with an agent. Nation at that time, God chose us in order to make us holy and to make us without blame. He wants to change us. Well, there's no evidence of change, then you're not saved. God wants His children to live lives which are not marked or spotted with sin. Go to 1 John 2:1.
1: 1 John 2:1. Okay. Jerry, I think that was when
0: Balaam
1: was supposed to, you know, Balaam wanted Balaam to curse them, but he couldn't curse them.
0: Right, exactly. Okay. 1 John 2:1. And that says, My little children, these things write I unto you, that you sin not. For if any man or woman sins, we have an advocate with the Father, Jesus Christ the righteous. He goes on and says, He is the propitiation for our sins, and not for ours only, but also, look at this, for the sins of the whole world. He died for the sins of the whole world. But the whole world's not saved unless they call upon Christ. Christ died for the world, not just a few people that are saved, but they have to come to Him. Only those that know Him, and so forth. But He died for the whole world. The whole world could come to Christ if they chose to do so, but they don't. Christ died for the world, and so forth. God offers life to everyone. God wants everybody to be saved, but they're not going to be, and he knows that. But he would like for everybody to be saved. He loved everybody by putting them on the earth. God offers life to everyone. You are of the elect if you hear his voice and you come to him. That's the only difference between lost people and saved people, plus their life, of course. Over that small entrance, it says, and there's a whole bunch of verses there. We'll just look at a few of them. Go to the book of John 14:6. I want you to see something very interesting here. John's also a quite an interesting book. John 14 and verse 6. Jesus said unto him, I am the way, the truth, and the life. No man or woman comes unto the Father but by me. There's no other way to be saved. You can't be saved by joining the church, paying tithes, that's all important. But you're not saved by that. You're saved by Christ. Also go to John 10:9. John 10:9, he said, this is Jesus speaking, I am the door. By me, if any man enter in, he shall be saved, and shall go in and out and find pasture. So, very important. We'll look at all of these, but look at John 10:10. The thief comes not but to steal, kill, and to destroy. I am come that they might have life, and that they might have it more abundantly. That's why Jesus came on this earth. We need to understand that. Also look at John 6:37. John chapter 6 and verse 37. And that says, all that the Father gives me shall come to me, and to him that comes to me I will no wise cast out. That's Jesus speaking. So we need to understand that. We have to come through Christ. Also, it is a legitimate invitation, and it's up to you. Whoever will may come. That means anybody. People are saved on death row, in prison. People are saved in really crazy circumstances. Whosoever may come. But you have to turn from that sin. That's another issue. If you're involved in heavy duty sin, you have to turn from it. Maybe not immediately, but pretty close to the beginning. We'll just look at one verse here. We'll look at 2 Thessalonians 2:13 and 14.

0: 2 Thessalonians 2, 13 and 14. But we are bound to give thanks always unto God for you, brethren, the beloved of the Lord, because God has from the beginning chosen you to salvation through sanctification of the Spirit and belief of the truth, unto which he called you by our gospel to the obtaining of the glory of our Lord Jesus Christ. Now, there's some other verses, but that's pretty interesting, I think. Also want us to look at Romans 9, 14 to 16. Romans 9, 14 to 16. What shall we say then? Is there unrighteousness with God? God forbid. For he said to Moses, I'll have mercy on whom I'll have mercy. I'll have compassion on whom I'll have compassion. So then it's not of him that wills, nor of him that runs, but of God that shows mercy. Salvation is of God. We need to understand that completely. We have to turn to Christ and then allow him to direct our life, and he will do that over a period of time. Look at Acts 27, verse 22. Acts 27, 22. Just about got it here. Okay. We want Acts 27, 22. Now I exhort you to be of good cheer, for there shall be no loss of any man's life among you, but only those of the ship. That was at that particular situation. God spoke to Paul at that particular time. They were on a ship. It was about to sink. But he said, just hang in there, because there'll be no loss if you stay with the ship. Verse 23, for there stood by me this night an angel of God, whose I am and whom I serve, saying, fear not, Paul, thou must be brought before Caesar, and lo, God has given thee all them that sail with you. Now there was a situation where Paul had prayed, and God told him what he was going to do. Now, he should tell us at times. We should be open to listen to the Holy Spirit to tell us what God is going to do in a certain situation. So, God's side was there, was none would perish. Man's side was, except these abide, what man was to do, except these abide in the ship, you cannot be saved. And so God told him exactly how to be saved there. Yes?
1: When we abide in Christ, you're saved.
0: That is correct.
1: You're saved because of what Jesus did.
0: Yeah, that staying in the ship was a picture of us staying in Christ.
1: Yes.
0: And so it's kind of interesting. God tells us exactly what it's going to be like, even in eternity in the Word. He said, the door in heaven on the outside says, whosoever will may come or enter. And you walk through that door, and it will say, on the other side, let's see, chosen in him before the foundation of the world.
1: Yes.
0: Isn't that interesting? We're going to see that in the future. We'll see the two sides of that door. So God's plan for the church, according as he has chosen us in him before the foundation of the world, that we should be holy and without blame before him in love. We should do what we do in love with Christ and the Father and the Holy Spirit. And whether we go to church, we give our offerings, we go on Wednesday night, we do whatever we do, we should do it out of our love for Jesus Christ. This is Ephesians chapter, verse 4, chapter 1 is really something. It's something to study. Now we'll go to verse 5 and of Ephesians chapter 1. It says, having predestinated us unto the adoption of sons or daughters by Jesus Christ to himself, according to the good pleasure of his will. We came from God, but God put us on the earth to make a decision. And the very interesting thing is, when we receive Christ, we are adopted into what God has planned for those that accept Christ as Savior. So we've all been adopted by God.
1: Fully and legally.
0: Well, fully and legally, that is correct. So we've been chosen in him in order to stand for God today. We're here for a reason. It says in verse, having predestinated us unto the adoption of sons or daughters, I'm adding, by Jesus Christ to himself, according to the good pleasure of his will. It's his desire to adopt us into his family. That's how wonderful this thing is. It seems like a lot of times people in this world that are adopted by a parent, by their future parents, sometimes have problems understanding it. But we need to understand we've been adopted into the plan of God.
1: Because he saw it far in advance.
0: He looked at us way in advance,
1: yes.
0: Beyond when we'd be put on this earth.
1: Yes.
0: That when we accepted Christ, we'd be adopted into the family of God. So every believer is adopted. Very interesting. So don't hate adoption. Understand it the way God wants to do it. We are in eternity past when God planned the church. So, thank him he didn't do it our way. He chose us. He chose us before we ever chose him. But the point is, he chose everybody. But not everybody chooses him. But we need to think that you can pick out the worst person ever been on this earth, and God chose them to be his, but they didn't choose him. You could name Hitler and several others, I'm sure. So, we're in eternity past when God planned the church. Thank him, he didn't do it our way. He chose us. He predestinated all of us to a place of sonship or daughtership. He made us accepted in the Beloved as we choose him. But it's like a marriage. That's why he talks about a bride. Kind of interesting. But in a marriage, two people, it's not one loving the other one and that's it. both of them would love, should love each other. That's the point. Christ already loved us, but we have to love Him. He made us accepted in that love. Election is God choosing us in Christ. Lost people are sinners, and that's the way they want it. That's the way they have chosen. The lost person makes their own choice. We need to understand that. Should we feel sorry for them? Yes. But they made their own choice. Look at Romans 9:14. Romans.
1: We already did?
0: Yep. Well, what's it say?
1: It just went down into the 60.
0: Let's look at it again.
1: It says, what then shall we say? Is God unjust? Not at all, for he says to Moses, I will have mercy on whom I have mercy, and I will have compassion on whom I will have compassion.
0: Very simply, he has mercy toward those that love him. Two people get married, they ought to love each other. Should be a two-way thing.
1: It says it does not therefore depend on human desire or effort, but on God's mercy.
0: Right, exactly. So we're chosen because he extends mercy to us. We are all lost sinners. We come to God as nobody, then let him make us somebody as we love him and join his family. That's the point. Anybody can. That's why there could be a person doing the awfulest sin you ever thought about right now and just not having anything to do with God. Pray that the Holy Spirit would bring them to a place where they will make a decision for Christ. That's family members, or whatever. There might be a family member so doing such horrible stuff and getting mad at them. You might tell them that what they're doing is wrong, but the main issue is you need to ask God to bring them to a place where they can make a decision, because they can be saved. The worst sinner in the world can be saved. Paul said he was the worst sinner in the world. And God saved him by God's mercy, not Paul's, by God's mercy. It's the lost sinner that God prepared to extend his mercy. We all have sin in our life, and God will save you if your heart is willing to turn to him. That's the point. So pray that some lost person could be the worst person you ever heard of and yet became a blessing. Paul was responsible for the death of Jewish Christians. And yet God saved him and he became one of the greatest believers of all time. So we all have sin in our life, and God will save you if your heart's willing to turn to him and change, I might add. Not just turn to him, but become what he wants. When we get to heaven, we'll find out he's the one who did it. We're going to find out it was all about Christ. Christ hadn't shed his blood for us and died, we would never be in heaven. It's what he did. In love, he predestinated us. Predestination is never used in reference to a lost person. Nobody's predestined to be lost. God never predestined people to be lost. God has provided a remedy for it. Though, you have to determine for yourself what your choice will be. Now, this is probably, we've turned to this before, we go to Romans 8:28. get this right in our own head. Then we can help somebody else. Romans 8:28. For we know that all things work together for good to them, look at this, that love God, to them who are called according to his purpose. We're all called, but we don't all respond. For whom he did foreknow, he also did predestinate to be conformed to the image of his Son, that's Jesus, that he might be the firstborn among many brethren or sisters. Moreover, whom he did predestinate, them he also called. Whom he called, them he also justified. And whom he justified, them he also glorified. That is all God. When we find out, we're just going to thank him and thank him and thank him and thank him. When God starts with 100 sheep, he will end up with 100 sheep. He will not lose any person that comes to him and chooses him. And once again, we're all adopted. That's amazing. A lot of people don't like people that are adopted. Well, if you're a believer, you're adopted. That's what the Word says. I'm not making this up.
1: And it says we're an heir, too.
0: Yes.
1: And if we're an heir, then we have what he has.
0: Right. That we are, when we become in the family of God, we have the right to take on all the benefits of that. But you have to choose to do it, and you have to find out what those things are and have God show you. This is not about just getting saved and going to church. There's a lot more to it than that. That's important, but it's not the only thing. We can look at a couple of things here. Let's look at 1 Peter 1:23. 1 Peter 1:23. It says, being born again, not of corruptible seed, but of incorruptible, by the word of God, which lived and abides forever. For all flesh is like grass, and all the glory of man like the flower of grass. The grass withers, and its flower fades away, but the word of the Lord endures how long?
1: Forever.
0: There you are. And this is the word which by the gospel is preached unto you. Now, there's a lot of other verses, but I just wanted you to see that particular one. Also, you can write these down. 1 Timothy 2:5 and John 10:27-28. But these are some of the most important passages in the Bible that we're studying here. It's really something that what God has written down for us. We can look at verse 6 at least. May have to stop there. But Ephesians chapter 1, verse 6. To the praise of the glory of his grace, through which he has made us acceptable in the beloved. We didn't make ourselves. He made us acceptable in the beloved. Once again, we're adopted by God, but we weren't adopted just to do anything we wanted to. We were adopted to do the plan of the Father. Just like you adopt children into your family, you want to teach them and train them in the way to live that will be good for them.
1: Can I read it in the NIV?
0: Oh, sure.
1: It says, "To the praise of his glorious grace, which he has freely given us in the one he loves."
0: I tell you, this Ephesians is something else. Mm-hmm. It really is. It talks about us being adopted. He accepts a believer just as if he received his own son. That's amazing. Absolutely amazing. John 17, 24. John 17. John 17:24. Okay. "Father, I will that they also, whom thou hast given me, be with me where I am, that they may behold my glory, which thou hast given me, for thou loved me before the foundation of the world." It's really, really, all this is good. 25. "O righteous Father, the world has not known you, but I've known you, and these have known you, that thou hast sent me." We are really privileged to be in the family of God. It is a great privilege. He chose us in Christ. He predestined us to the place of sonship or daughtership. These are King James verses, and they were all written in the male viewpoint, but they include female also. John 17:23. Let's look at that. I forgot to look at that one. John 17:23. 17:23. Okay. "And the glory," we'll look at John 17:22. "And the glory which thou gave me, I've given them." All this was spoken by Jesus.
1: Yes.
0: "And that they may be one, even as we are one. I in them, and thou in me." We have to work. It is so amazing. And it should be a great thing that we considered in our life. We have Christ in us, the hope of glory. Christ in you is really good. "I in them and thou in me, that they may be made perfect in one, that the world may know that thou sent me and has loved them as thou hast loved me." The Father loves you like he loves Christ. That's amazing. We need to respond to this every day. He chose us in Christ. He predestined us to the place of sonship and daughtership. He made us accepted in the Beloved.
1: Yes.
0: It is all to the praise of the glory of his grace. He gives the praise. He did it all. Now we need to see the grace of God as it is revealed in Christ. And that's what we're going to see from verse 7 on. And we'll do that, I think we'll do that next time. It is so important that understand what God is saying here in the Word of God. What an amazing thing it is to be in the family of God. And we will be in it forever, not just a short period of time. Forever. This life we live now is a short period of time compared to what we're going to see.
2: 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Dear Heavenly Father, I'm a sinner and lost, but I believe that the Lord Jesus Christ died on the cross for me, and that He rose from the dead on the third day, and right now I receive the Lord Jesus Christ as my personal Savior and Lord. Thank you, Lord, for saving me. Our phone number is 962-1477. That's 962-1477. This is Pelly Road Christian Fellowship.
3: This pig, we need to kill him. Even though he was the best person in the class, and that time I couldn't figure out how can an unbeliever be so smart and so decent, because I always thought of Christianity like Hollywood and movies, and Christianity for me was all of those immoral people in the West.
4: Cast yourself in. Yasser was taught to hate Christians, and he poured out that hate on the only Christian in his high school.
3: Every day I came to school, I was seeking ways to start the fight with Zachariah, but who would not give you a chance. He spit on his face, he smiles at you. And one day I said to my friends, we need to kill him. He is really contaminating the school, and an unbeliever in our class sitting next to him, I just could not stand that. And we planned to kill him. One day we attacked him in the night, and we left him between life and death.
4: Zechariah didn't die that night, but he did start praying for Yasser every single day, and his prayers brought Yasser to Jesus. 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FrontiersUSA.org.
5: This is the Phyllis Schlafly Report from Phyllis Schlafly Eagles. Mrs. Schlafly was a constitutional attorney, champion of grassroots conservatism, and author of 27 books, including The Flip Side of Feminism, A Choice, Not an Echo, Who Killed the American Family, How the Republican Party Became Pro-Life, and The Supremacists, which uncovers the dangers of activist judges in our court system. Now, from the Phyllis Schlafly Center Studios, here's Ryan Haidt.
6: This Sunday, Americans celebrate Flag Day, and it deserves more attention than it typically gets. Flag Day doesn't draw the crowds of Memorial Day or the fireworks of Independence Day, but what it represents is just as important as either of those occasions. The flag of the United States is not just a piece of cloth. It is a symbol of everything that makes this country worth defending. Our Constitution, our Declaration of Independence, our rule of law, and the free enterprise system that has made America the most prosperous nation in the history of the world. The flag we know today, 50 stars and 13 stripes, hasn't always looked this way. The first unofficial American flag was the Grand Union flag, which kept the Union Jack where the stars would eventually go. That changed on June 14, 1777, when the Second Continental Congress passed the Flag Resolution, establishing for the first time the white stars on a blue field. That flag was raised by the Continental Army at Middlebrook, New Jersey encampment, a banner of a brand new nation stepping boldly into the great American experiment. Nearly 250 years later, Old Glory represents something those colonial soldiers could only dream of, a constitutional republic that has endured, flourished, and remained the beacon of freedom for the entire world. But here's what I want to say directly to parents today. Flag Day is not just a history lesson. It's a reminder that patriotism is taught, and that teaching starts at home. We've all seen young people at ball games who stay seated when the national anthem plays. Well, that's not just a cultural problem. That's a parenting opportunity that was missed somewhere along the way. Schools are quietly cutting back on the Pledge of Allegiance. Some have dropped it entirely. You cannot outsource the teaching of patriotism to institutions that may not share your values. That responsibility belongs to us. So this Flag Day, take a few minutes. Explain the 13 stripes and the 50 stars. Talk about why we stand for the anthem. Teach your children what it means to honor a symbol. Because when they learn to respect the flag, they learn to respect what it stands for. Join us in remembering and honoring our rich American heritage. Sign up for our emails at phyllisschlafly.com. That's phyllisschlafly.com. And join us again for the Phyllis Schlafly Report.
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12: 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Today's Bible teacher is Chuck Missler, connecting the Bible to your life and the world around you. 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
13: And seek not ye what ye shall eat or what ye shall drink, neither be of doubtful mind. Doubtful mind, to be held in suspense. The word there is the type of word that's used of a ship being tossed in a storm. Held in suspense, tossed around. For all these things do the nations of the world seek after, and your Father knoweth that ye have need of these things. See, worry is also deformative. I said it was deceitful, now it's deformative. It can keep us from growing and makes us like the unsaved world. If you're worrying, you are moving in the direction of being what an unsaved person would be worried about. You shouldn't be. Thinking about it, planning different, not worried. It's unchristian to worry. It's a poor witness. And it too, like hypocrisy, is a sin. That may sound surprising. It's a sin to worry. It has that side to it if you're not careful. For whatsoever is not of faith is sin, Paul tells us in Romans 14. Whatsoever is not of faith is sin. And worry is a lack of faith, isn't it? We're not talking about consideration or planning. That's an analysis that's highly appropriate in many, many respects. We're talking about worry, that you've crossed the line, different thing. Beware worry. Jesus is not suggesting that we sit around and let God feed us. The birds themselves work hard to stay alive. This isn't, you know, put your feet on the desk thing. No, no. He encourages us to trust him and to cooperate with him in using the abilities and opportunities that he gives us. One of the guidance for prayer I really like is you pray that it all depends on him and you work as if it all depended on you. That's the way to divide the responsibility. But rather seek ye the kingdom of God, and all these things will be added unto you. Fear not, little flock, for it is your Father's good pleasure to give you the kingdom. Wow. Sell that ye have and give alms. Provide yourselves bags which wax not old, a treasure in the heavens that faileth not, where no thief approacheth, neither corrupteth. Luke will later come back to this subject in chapter 16 and 19 in spades. And that's also, by the way, what the early church did, is that they sold and committed it. For where your treasure is, there will your heart be also. Now, we're going to discover when we get to Luke 16 that you can take, you say you can't take it with you. It's a common thing. Yes, you can, by the way. And you'll find out how you do it when you get to Luke 16. You can take your treasure with you into heaven. The way you do it is the same way that if you visit certain foreign countries where your dollars won't work, you have to change into the currency of that country before you get there, right? Well, same thing with heaven. The way you have your resources there is you send them up ahead. You send them up ahead. We'll talk about that when we get to Luke 16. So how do we win over worry? It all sounds pretty good. How do we win over worry? First of all, let's repeat it. Realize that God knows our needs. He knows better than we do. And we can trust him to meet them. Well, that's a mouthful, but let's think about that. He knows your needs better than you do. And you can also trust him that he will meet those needs. Second thing, strive for the divine viewpoint. Step up a notch. stand back. His pleasures and our treasures need to go together. If our hearts are fixed on the things of earth, we will always worry. If you're worried, you're focusing on the wrong target here. Hang loose of the world's goods is the Missler translation here. It's not wrong to own things so long as the things don't own you. It's not a sin to be wealthy. It's not a sin to acquire resources. How you use them is the issue. It's not wrong to own things. The trap is to make sure those things don't own you. You know, kind of funny, I can remember when I was at Western Digital, and there was a time that I ended up getting a Ferrari. And for a long time, I'd watch where I parked it. I'd always, I'd be fussed over it and so forth. And one day, for no good reason, I said, nuts. I just enjoyed the car. And I may have picked up a nick or so, nothing serious. But it was interesting. I, for a while there, really enjoyed that car. When I stopped fussing over it and just enjoyed it. Man, does it corner on those S's. I mean, instead of, there was a time there when I first got it, it owned me. I mean, it was the car, But nothing wrong with things. It's how you handle it. And I remember that it was so interesting that it didn't own me anymore. So anyway, moving on. The call to diligence next. See, we are also called to diligence. While we are not to be worried about the present, we do need to be watchful about the future. So that's this next section. It sounds like it's the opposite. I just told you not to worry, right? Don't worry. But that doesn't mean you shouldn't be watchful and diligent about the future. Not to plan ahead is foolishness. The best way to conquer hypocrisy or covetousness and worry. There's the three things we've talked about. Hypocrisy, covetous, worry. These three things are probably our biggest malady in our culture right now today. Probably every one of us, if we're honest with ourselves, have a hang up with one or all three of those things. How do you deal with hypocrisy? How do you deal with covetousness? You focus on the Lord's return. That's one of the reasons that an interest in prophecy and an awareness that he is king and he is coming is so sanitizing. It really changes your priorities. The more you realize he's really what it's all about, it changes everything. The Lord's return should be the overwhelming priority in your entire life, daily. Daily. Jesus goes on, now verse 35, let your loins be girded about and your lights burning, for ye yourselves like unto men that wait for their Lord when he will return from the wedding, that when he cometh and knocketh, they may open unto him immediately. Notice the metaphor he's using here. And ye yourselves like unto men that wait for their Lord when he will return from the wedding. A lot of people think of the wedding being on the earth. No, it's in the Father's house. The wedding's always in the Father's house. The wedding supper will be on the earth celebrating the wedding when he returns. A little subtlety, but important. So the Jewish wedding analogy is important to understand for these metaphors. The bridegroom's servants need to be in readiness. The bridegroom would make a contract with the bride's father. Then he would go away to his father's house to prepare additions for his new bride. And that's where Jesus is now. I go and prepare a place for you, right? He would come back at a surprise time to take the bride to the new house. That's what we call the harpazo, right? A forcible gathering. Jesus goes on and says, blessed are those servants whom the Lord, when he cometh, shall find watching. Verily I say unto you, that he shall gird himself and make them to sit down to meat and will come forth to serve them. Really? Wow. That's really wild. There are five crowns promised in heaven. One of them is specifically for those that hold the harpazo in priority. Fascinating to discover of those five crowns. One is specifically for that purpose. Check it out. And if he shall come in the second watch or come in the third watch and find them so, blessed are those servants. In other words, you don't know when he's coming. The second watch, third, those are the watches of the night, okay? The second watch was from 9 p.m. to midnight, and the third watch was from midnight to 3 a.m. Those were three-hour watches in the Greek or Roman. And that's what Luke is. He looks a Gentile. So he's thinking of these three-hour watches. If you're a Navy guy, it's for their four-hour watches, right? Before the captivity, the Jews divided the night into three watches. The beginning of the watches, that was from sunset to midnight, Lamentations 2. The middle watch, that's from midnight until the cock crowing, Judges 7. And then the morning watch, from the cock crowing until sunrise. That was the Jewish model. In the New Testament, we read of

event, not at the end of the tribulation, Armageddon, second coming, all that. No, no. It also can't be during the 7 weeks, 70 weeks of Daniel, because they not only are defined very precisely, but there's even a mid-course correction labeled. So mid-trib and post-trib viewpoints are wrong for a number of reasons, but not the least of which, they deny a concept called the doctrine of eminence. The doctrine of eminence is simply this, that we are to expect him at any moment. All through the New Testament, you find verses that underscore that we as Christians looking for our Lord are to expect him at any moment. Watch and pray that you end not in temptation, and so forth. You know, and there's verse after verse after. That's collectively called the doctrine of eminence. And one of the strange byproducts of some of these eschatological views, mid-trib and post-trib, is they require events to occur specifically before he can come back. We know that's not true. So they're wrong. They haven't accounted for the whole counsel of God. Moving on, verse 39. And this know, that if the good man of the house had known at what hour the thief would come, he would have watched and not have suffered his house to be broken through. Now, who is the good man here? Oh, gotcha. Notice that if the good man of the house had known what hour the thief would come, he would have watched and not have suffered his house to be broken through. He's using a metaphor, yes. But who is in the position of the good man in the actuality here? You're thrown by the word good man. That just means the master of the house. He's not a good man. That's just the term we're using in the English. Who is the one that's in charge? Satan. See, the whole concept of the rapture is to catch Satan by surprise. If the good man of the house had known what hour the thief, who's the thief? Jesus is coming to gather his own. Would come and would have watched and not have suffered his house to be broken through. See, this Jesus is speaking of an attitude here, not the personages, but it's interesting to understand that who the good man is, you know, of the house. He's the guy that is going to be surprised. This attitude that we must have towards his return is to be alert, not to be caught by surprise. Be ye therefore ready also, for the Son of Man cometh at an hour when ye think not. So whenever you see someone write a paper on when the rapture is going to occur, you know that's not when it's going to be. Right? And of course, if you know that's not when it's going to be, that might be the hour you think not. Just thought I'd help you with that. These passages, by the way, among other things, imply what's called eminency. The tribulation is a well-documented 3.5-year period in the Bible, not 7 years. It's the last half of a 7-year period. Let's be precise. And let me mention something else. As pre-trib people, we're often accused by our adversaries. That's just we hold that view to avoid persecution. That's utter silliness, wrong, and betrays a lack of understanding. The Great Tribulation we're dealing with here is a period that Jesus himself labeled in Matthew 24:15. As the last half of that period. It's the Great Tribulation. And we could muster up a whole bunch of passages to show you the church will not go through, will not be on the earth at that time. Fine. But let's watch out for a caveat here. Where do we, especially in America, where do we get the audacity to presume that we're going to be spared what most of the body of Christ in most of the world for most of the last 2,000 years I had to endure? It's called persecution. Not the Great Tribulation, that specific period of eschatological time earmarked clearly in the Scripture. No. But is persecution coming? Absolutely. And the people that are least prepared for it on the planet Earth are us in the United States. Have no grasp of what it's like, what to do in preparation for it. Even in the 30s when we had the Great Depression, people there didn't have debt. They were self-reliant, and they helped one another. They had a different culture that survived that ordeal. What we're heading for is vastly worse, not only numerically. It's going to be on top of a culture that is as ill-prepared as is imaginable in terms of their values and skills and

0: Now, see, there's no imminency if we know exactly when he's returning after the tribulation, which is the view of many teachers. That's just not, I'm arguing, is not a correct understanding from the text. Well, we get through all this. Then Peter said unto him, Lord, speakest thou this parable unto us or even to all? Interesting, this verse. It hadn't occurred to me before. But I think this verse applies also to us in a very unusual way. There are teachers around that argue that what's in the Gospels is appropriate for the unbelieving Jews. They were unbelieving Jews. What they said was pertained to them. The church didn't start until Acts chapter 2. That's where the church was born, at the Feast of Pentecost. Holy Spirit given. We have the church beginning. There are people that argue that the only part of the New Testament that's appropriate to the Christian are the epistles, or from Acts 2 on, that all this is somehow not relevant to us. And from that point of view, they build a perspective that I think is dangerous. It's wrong. It's also dangerous. It's interesting. Peter said, do you speak this parable to us, the disciples, or to all, you see? Jesus told two parables here. 35 to 40, and then 42 to 48. And they're both connected by this question by Peter here in verse 41. The second parable expands and explains the first one. The Lord said, who then is that faithful and wise steward whom his Lord shall make ruler over his household to give them their portion of meat in due season? He's talking about rewards here, isn't it? Not salvation, rewards. Blessed is that servant whom the Lord, when he cometh, shall find so doing. Of a truth I say unto you, that he will make him ruler over all that he hath. But, and if that servant say in his heart, my Lord delayeth his coming, and shall begin to beat the men servants and maidens, and to eat and drink and be drunken, the Lord of that servant will come in a day when he looketh not for him, and at an hour when he is not aware, and will cut him in asunder and appoint him his portion with the unbelievers. You've got to be kidding. Wow. And that servant went, which knew his Lord's will and prepared not himself, neither did according to his will, shall be beaten with many stripes. Really? Wow. But he that knew not and did commit things worthy of stripes shall be beaten with few stripes. For unto whomsoever much is given, of him shall be much required, and to whom men have committed much, of him they will ask the more. Wow. You know, it's really staggering to realize you and I live in a culture where the Word of God is more available than it's ever been in the history of man. Bibles are free. You can pick them up in any hotel room if you want. You don't have to. You can get into the Hebrew and Greek without knowing Hebrew and Greek with modern software. And it's free. That software is free for the asking. On the internet, you have all of man's knowledge is a few keystrokes away. Anything you can think of, you can find out in a few moments if you know how to use the internet. All of man's knowledge is available. The Blue Letter Bible. Astonishing resource. Free. To whom much is given, much will be required. We are more without excuse than any generation in history. God will be fair. However, we are called to know his will. Romans 12, verse 1 and 2, and others. And we are called to grow in our knowledge of him. That's a command, not a suggestion. He says, I come to send fire on the earth, and what will I if it already be kindled? Strange verse. See, just as Joshua and the conquerors of Canaan, we are also facing opposition and conflict. We're in a world that hates what we do. To the Jews, fire was a symbol of judgment, and our Lord's coming to this world will bring judgment. Jesus says, but I have a baptism to be baptized with, and how am I straitened till it be accomplished? The Lord's baptism, of course, is a phrase he uses of his suffering and death that's coming up in chapters 20 to the end. Think not that I come to send peace on earth. I come not to send peace, but a sword. Luke in chapter 12, verse 51 says, suppose ye that I am come to give peace on the earth? I tell you, nay. Jesus talking. But rather division. That's Jesus talking. Luke 12:51. The other place it shows up just as crisply is in Matthew 10:34. Jesus speaking, think not that I come to send peace on earth. I come not to send peace, but a sword. Well, wait a minute. In Luke chapter 2, verse 14, we read the angels on Christmas Eve as we usually celebrate it. The angels sang to the shepherd's field in chapter 2, verse 14. Does this contradict that? Not exactly, because it's mistranslated in Luke 2. Back in Luke, we all sing this during Christmas carols. Suddenly there was with the angel a multitude of heavenly hosts praising God and saying, glory to God in the highest, and on earth peace, goodwill toward men. That's an unfortunate mistranslation, widely propagandized through our Christian community. The traditional translation of Luke 14 is not actually accurate. Better as follows. And on earth, peace to men of goodwill is the more accurate rendering. Or even better than that, on earth, peace to men on whom his favor rests. That's what the Greek really says. We've picked up the King James, and that's been put on Christmas cards, and so we stumble over that if we're not careful. God's peace is not given to those who have goodwill, but to those who are the recipients of God's goodwill or favor. That's really what's in view here. Continuing here, for from henceforth there shall be five in one house divided, and three against two, and two against three. Jesus is bringing division, even in households. Father shall be divided against the son, and the son against the father, and the mother against the daughter against the mother, and the mother-in-law against her daughter-in-law, and the daughter-in-law against her mother-in-law. Jesus brings division. There will be division. That's in John 7, John 9, 10, all the way through. Then he said also to the people, when ye see a cloud rise out of the west, straightway ye say, there cometh a shower. So it is. When ye see south wind blow, ye say, it will be heat, and it cometh to pass. Ye hypocrites, ye can discern the face of the sky and of the earth, but how is it that ye do not discern this time? In Matthew, this account quotes the famous sailor's proverb. Red sky in the morning, sailor take warning. Red sky at night, sailor's delight. And Jesus actually, in Matthew 16, he actually quotes that to the Pharisees and accused them of being hypocrites. Jesus continues here in verse 57, yea, and why even of yourselves judge ye not what is right? When thou goest with thine adversary to the magistrate, as thou art in the way, give diligence that thou mayest be delivered from him, lest he hale thee to the judge, and the judge deliver thee to the officer, and the officer cast thee into prison. In other words, there's a judgment issue unfolding here. I tell thee that thou shalt not depart thence till thou hast paid the very last mite. The word for mite, by the way, is leptos. It's only used twice in the scripture. Or three times, actually. It was a Jewish copper coin, about 1/8 of a cent. The point he's making here is all will be held accountable. We all have a day of reckoning. And here I'll throw in 2 Californians 6:2. Behold, now is the time of the accepted time. Behold, now is the day of salvation. So that's the chapter. We looked at beware hypocrisy for 12 verses. We looked at beware covetousness for another handful. Beware worry. Then stay diligent. Those are the four sections that we went through. So we're on our way towards Jerusalem. We had chapter 10, chapter 11, and now chapter 12, various teachings. So, this is the end of what we call in our courseware the end of Unit 1. Luke is 24 chapters. 12 of these make a convenient unit. So if you're taking this for credit in the Institute, you want to now go through your notes and prepare for your final exam. In any case, though, you want to continue to Unit 2 by studying Luke chapter 13 for the next session. And with that, let's stand for a closing word of prayer. Father, we thank you for these teachings in this precious, precious book. We do pray, Father, that you would illuminate these teachings that we might apply them to our daily life as we wrestle with hypocrisy in our lives, as we wrestle with the covetousness of a materialistic culture, and as we deal with worry, as we see the dark clouds on the horizon. Father, we would indeed pray that you would help us to focus on our coming King, that we would prioritize the very details of our day in the light of your presence and his imminent return. We do pray, Father, that through your Holy Spirit, you would help each of us to indeed grow in grace and in the knowledge of our coming King. As we commit ourselves into your hands without any reservations whatsoever, in the name of Yeshua, our King indeed. Amen.
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3: It's the same old story. Alcohol destroyed my family. Sweeping my father overboard on Lake Michigan, then drawing my mother into the bottle. She sent me back to Ireland to my grandmother, who didn't want me, so I had a miserable childhood, often banging me head against a stone wall in frustration. I was 25 and already drinking hard by the time I returned to the U.S., where I taught Irish dancing and drove a bus to survive. I was a full-blown alcoholic when I married Katie. She begged me not to drink because it made me violent. Finally, she had me committed to the insane asylum, which almost did make me crazy. After 2 horrible years, I was released with no family, nothing but alcohol to keep me going. I added drugs and pills to my drinking, anything to ease the bitterness in my soul. At the age of 48, I was in Chicago, penniless and sick, literally hanging onto a street lamp on State Street when I saw Pacific Garden Mission and stumbled there for help. And never forgot how the superintendent rubbed me feet, trying to restore circulation, even as he shared God's love and plan of salvation with me. I received Christ as my Savior that night, but it was several months of Bible reading and prayer and the witness of other believers before I understood the magnitude of God's gift. I'm Dan Kearney saying, don't batter your soul on your own stubborn will. Let Jesus into your heart, and he will give you new life. And if the Son therefore shall make you free, ye shall be free indeed.
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0: Every believer is a living letter that's written by the hand of God. So what's written on your pages? Peace in the middle of chaos? Grace under pressure? A gift of quiet strength? Today on Insight for Living, Chuck Swindoll concludes his teaching series titled Steadfast Christianity. In this message, Chuck points to the final words from Paul to the Christians in Thessalonica. Paul reminded these young believers that they are living letters of Christ, read by everyone around them. The same is true for you and me. Chuck titled his message, Your Distinguishing Mark.
1: Colossians 3:15, and let the peace of Christ, circle the word, rule in your hearts, to which indeed you were called in one body, and be thankful. Now look back at the word you circled. Let the peace of Christ rule in your hearts. This is the only time in all the New Testament where the original word translated rule appears. The only time. Spoken only once and never again. You know what it means? It means to act as umpire. Can you imagine the impact of a life that's at peace with himself or herself? I'll tell you, it would be revolutionary if the only thing we displayed throughout our week coming up would be peace. We'd have people asking us all kinds of things about how we've done it. Someone has said peace is that calm of mind that is not ruffled by adversity, overclouded by a remorseful conscience, or disturbed by fear. May the peace of Christ himself, 2 Thessalonians 3:16, continually grant you peace in every circumstance. Now, the next is the Lord's presence. When his living letter is on display, he is displaying his presence. Verse 16 concludes, the Lord be with you all. Paul was from southern Tarsus, and he would say that, the Lord be with you all. He has in mind every single believer who would read the letter then or in the centuries to come. Every Christian, every Christian is to remember the Lord's presence is there. That's what gives you peace. Remember, it's the Lord himself. I think it's, how shall I say this? I think it is one of the distinctive marks of the believer to have this sense of surrounding presence in circumstances that no one else can sustain. I've been in hospital rooms this week looking into the face of a man I loved dearly, only 56 years old, had open heart surgery, and I saw peace. I was in another hospital room where there had been the premature birth of a tiny little sweet baby. And I looked into the face of a mother and of a young mother who had just had the child. And I've seen the face of the Father today, and I've seen the presence of God. I've seen an absence of panic. I've talked to people over the phone who were choking back the tears because of what had recently occurred in their life. I won't take the time to explain it or describe it, but it would be enough to shock some of you. And I heard coming through their voices, the presence of God, the peace of God. Psalm 139, I'd like you to listen to what the Lord says to you regarding his presence. O Lord, you have examined my heart, and you know everything about me. You know when I sit down or stand. When far away, you know my every thought. You chart the path ahead of me, and you tell me where to stop and rest every moment. You know where I am. You know what I'm going to say even before I say it. You precede and follow me, and you place your hand of blessing on my head. This is too glorious, too wonderful to believe. I can never be lost to your Spirit. I can never get away from my God. If I go up to heaven, you are there. If I go down to the place of the dead, you are there. If I ride the morning winds to the farthest oceans, even there, your hand will guide me, your strength will support me. If I try to hide in the darkness, the night becomes light around me. Darkness and light are alike to you. You made all the delicate inner parts of my body, and you knit them together in my mother's womb. Thank you for making me so wonderfully complex. It is amazing to think about. Your workmanship is marvelous, and how well I know it. You were there while I was being formed in utter seclusion within my mother. You saw me before I was born and scheduled each day of my life before I began to breathe. Every day was recorded in your book. How precious it is, Lord, to realize that you are thinking about me constantly. I cannot even count how many times a day your thoughts turn towards me. And when I waken in the morning, you are still thinking of me. Isn't that great? When I awaken in the morning, you are where you were when I went to sleep. Why? Because your presence surrounds me. That is not said of any other living creature but the living letter, the Christian. That's why you can have this kind of peace. That's why you can impact your world. That's why people sit up and take notice when a Christian steps on the scene, knowing who he or she is. He never leaves. He never forsakes. He who dwells in the secret place of the Most High will abide where? Under the shadow of the Almighty. That's our spot. And he never stops thinking about you and me. Amazing. Did you need to hear that today? Has it been a while since you have felt that close? As that psalm made you feel, it happened to me when I heard it. I thought, oh, I can just feel his arms around me. I thought I was on my own yesterday, and I find out he was there all the time. I have those same thoughts you have. I hear bad news just like you hear bad news, and I hear criticism like you hear criticism. And people coming at you from all different sides, and you say, Lord, where are you? And that psalm says, I have never left. Never moved. Why does that mean much? The Lord be with you all. Let's move on before I super irrigate. Look at verse 17. I, Paul, write this greeting. This is my favorite part. I, Paul, write this greeting with mine own hand. He's using an amanuensis, which is a two-bit name for a secretary. He's been using a secretary all through this letter. And he says, give me that pen. Well, maybe not exactly like that. May I have the pen, please? And so he takes the pen out of the hand of the amanuensis, and he writes, I, Paul, write this greeting with mine own hand, and this is a distinguishing mark in every letter. This is the way I write. Arndt and Gingrich, lexicographers, say, this is the mark of genuineness. That's what he's saying. See, all these other phony balonies walking around with letters saying, this is a letter from Paul. If Paul wrote this. You people need to know what Paul is saying about this. And all they had to do was say, wait a minute. No, that letter doesn't have Paul's mark. That's not his writing. That's forgery. Paul says, when you read my letter and you see the way I've signed it, and closed off this letter, you know, that is authentic. Now, I'm going to say more about that in a minute because I think we've all got a mark. If we're living letters, then we have the mark of the Lord Jesus. And that gets very exciting when you think about what that means. So before I get on that, let me point out one more. The grace of our Lord Jesus Christ be with you all. The Lord's grace. That's one more of those characteristics. He's talked about grace a lot. I think Paul has taken up the pen and written these last two verses that appear in our Bibles, and I'm not surprised he would mention his traveling companion, grace. People have the idea that if they met up with Paul, they'd meet a rather stern, strong-minded Jew who spoke for Christ and lived and died a martyr's death. I think you'd meet the most gracious, seasoned saint, aside from the Lord Jesus, that's ever been produced by Christ. I think you'd meet a man easy to live with. You'd meet grace personified. And if I have one major prayer for us and our future as a church, it is that our future will be marked by grace and not law, not tablets of stone, not a legal rigidity that requires people to measure up to our particular 2x4 standard. Not that they're to live as they please, but that they live as Christ is pleased for them to live. I often think of the words of Reinhold Niebuhr, you may be able to compel people to maintain certain minimum standards by stressing duty, but the highest moral and spiritual achievements depend not upon a push, but a pull. People must be charmed into righteousness. I've never read of anybody being whipped into righteousness. Never. I've never read a testimony that said, I lost a fist fight with Frank and I wanted to know his Lord because he beat me up. Or, I was made to look like a fool because of Margaret, and as a result, I wanted to believe in Maggie's God because she had an ability to just whip me down out of shape. No, no, no! I've heard a lot of people say, you know, there was a winsomeness, there was a contagion, there was a warmth, there was, may I use it? There was a charm that drew me in. There was compassion. There was room to wobble. There was space to learn. There was acceptance and forgiveness. May the grace that marked our Lord Jesus Christ be read in your letter. Is it? Is it there? People must be charmed into righteousness. Now, you and I know that the purpose of a passage like this is not simply to satisfy our intellectual curiosity. We're not here just to go over Greek words and find out the tenses of verbs and to locate the theology found here and marked there. No, the purpose of this is to apply it. If we are living letters, and we are, if we're salt and light, and we are, if others are to see our good works and glorify our Father, and they are, then the whole purpose is to see how this living letter part applies to living. So it has to start with the question, who am I? Do you know who you are? You can never represent the one you follow if you don't know who you are. There are no multiple births in God's family. They're never twins, even. There are certainly not identical twins. You know, even in a large crusade where people flood onto the field of a stadium by the thousands to give their hearts to Christ, you know how all of them are saved? One by one. Because each one is an individual. Who are you? What is your individual uniqueness? May I use it? What is your distinguishing mark as a letter of Christ? Corinthians says we're members of the body. Ephesians says we have various gifts. Thessalonians mentions this distinguishing mark in the letter. Let's look at Ephesians to give it an idea of what you might be. Look at Ephesians chapter 4. Look at verse 11 and verse 12, okay? Ephesians 4:11. Christ, who has ascended into heaven and has given his Spirit, Christ, gave some as apostles. He gave some as prophets. He gave some as evangelists. Some of you are evangelists. It's not a reference to Billy Graham, though we respect him as an evangelist. He's just one among thousands in God's family that happen to have the gift of evangelism. You have the gift of evangelism? Some of you do, and I have to tell you, because I don't have that gift, I times envy people with that gift. I mean, they'll speak to folks about Christ, and the lost person sits up, listens, and before you know it, he's born into God's family. Some men in ministry I know have the gift, and they can stand before a crowd, present the gospel, and people just come like crazy. That's a gift. It's a wonderful gift. But it's only one. That may not be your gift. Now the next one, pastors and teachers, I perk up like a Doberman when I hear that, because that's my gift. That's what God has made me. That's my distinguishing mark. What's yours? It doesn't say all of it here, but it might be helping behind the scenes. It could be showing mercy to people in need. Some of you have that wonderful gift of compassion. It could be counseling. That's one of the gifts, at least implied in the scriptures. It could be organizational gifts. Some of you come upon that which is chaotic, and you have the ability to bring order. It's wonderful to see people with organizational gifts bring order out of chaos. Happens to be one of my wife's gifts. One of the gifts of my wife. I said that the wrong way, didn't I? I have only one wife, and she has, among the other gifts, the gift of organization. And it's amazing how she can take a chaotic situation and turn it into order. She thinks orderly. I mean, the socks are alphabetized. I put the gray with the black one time, and I'm still limping as a result of that. It's not true. It is not true. She has that gift. Some of you have the gift of giving. And giving 40% of your salary means nothing. 50%, 60%, 80%. That's just a delight for you to do it. That's your gift. Some of you are given to prayer and you're people of faith. And you never know what it is to doubt God as you simply go to Him, and God, amazingly it seems, brings it to pass exactly as you asked. That's your mark. Paul's was writing letters. Aren't you glad he exercised his gift? Can you imagine the Bible jumping from the book of Acts back to the little letters of Peter and James and Jude and Revelation and missing Romans and Corinthians and Galatians and Ephesians? His mark is in that book. What's your mark? What can you contribute? You can contribute the exercising of your mark, your gift. You can teach. You can serve. You can minister. You can evangelize. You can write music. You can counsel. You can write letters. You can pray. You can name it. That's what you can do to contribute to the cause. Now, how do you maintain it? I've got about 60 seconds left, so find 2 Corinthians chapter 9 really fast. 2 Corinthians chapter 8. Let's do it there. We've lost 10 seconds, so get with it. 2 Corinthians chapter 8. I'll give you four words on how you can maintain your mark in this fast-moving world. 8 of 2 Corinthians chapter 8, verse 5, referring to the people of Macedonia who gave and gave and gave outside the ability that you would expect from them. They first gave themselves to the Lord. The word is personally. How do you maintain your mark? Personally. I don't maintain my mark through my wife. She doesn't maintain her mark through me. You don't maintain your mark through your pastor. You maintain your mark personally. It's your contribution to the body. That's what gives it value. I mean, can you think of a Picasso with the word Smith at the bottom? I mean, it would have no value at all. It's got to have the guy's name. It's got to have the mark. Your personal touch. I'm running out of time. Chapter 9. Look over at chapter 9, verse 6. Second word. Bountifully. Now this I say, he who sows sparingly shall reap. Sparingly he who sows. There's the word. Bountifully shall reap. Bountifully. By the time I develop this context, but I don't. Yeah, he's talking about giving, giving bountifully. And that would be an application, not only money, but time and effort and energy and skill and art and whatever. Third, Verse 7, let each one do just as he's purposed in his heart, not grudgingly or under compulsion. God loves a cheerful giver. Cheerfully is the third word. Think of the value of cheer in the exercise of a gift. Can you imagine if I came to the pulpit and said, well, let's all open our Bibles. This won't last long. There's not a lot here for you, but I've been depressed about this for 2 or 3 days. I mean, I can hardly sleep Saturday night. I'm so excited about being in this place and giving the gift. That's my contribution to the body, and it's the most thrilling part of my conscious life, is doing what I'm called to do, and the same I want for you. It's a cheerful thing. That's why I meet up with pastors, and they look whipped and beaten. You know, they have what I call the pastoral slump. Usually one shoulder is a little higher than the other. Heard about a gal, I don't have time, but I'm going to tell you. Heard about a gal that was in a grocery store line, and she was moving through, and a fellow behind her, you know, very distinguished looking, she turned and looked at him, and she said, are you a minister? He said, no, I've just been sick. I've just been sick. Give me a break, Jake. Why do we have to look sick? Because we're dedicated. The last word is broadly, verse 9, he scatters abroad, he gives to the poor, his righteousness abides forever. It's crazy to drop all those on you, but I can't develop them. Personally, bountifully, cheerfully, broadly, let it out, get at it, do the thing called ministry, and watch God work. I tell you, when he finds a letter that's got his mark, he makes it authentic. It's wonderful. I'd like us to bow for a few moments just to think about this, okay? Some of you need to turn your life over to Christ. Let's just face the music. Face the facts. You played around with it. You're no more a letter for Christ than the man in the moon. You've learned the language. You've run with Christian people. You maybe even joined a church. But you're not a Christian unless you know Christ. Christian is a follower, a disciple of the person of Christ. Take that step right now. You know, a simple prayer. Lord, I am lost. I need you. I don't have you as my God and my Savior. And I'm tired of living a lie. I need cleansing. I need hope. I need a purpose. I need to be authentic instead of a fake. Now, Christians, you pray right now. You, for all you know, you're sitting right next to a person who doesn't even know the Lord, may look distinguished and be warm and gracious, but may not know the Lord. Pray for the person who's on your right and on your left. Lord, today has been a great day. It isn't even near over, but it's been such a marvelous thing to be together, to think your thoughts, to log time on this earth. It's amazing to think what the psalmist has said, even the days of our lives are recorded in your book before there was even one of them. How glorious is your history, and we are privileged to be a part of it. Some need peace. Some need a reminder of your presence. Some need to know their distinguishing mark. And all of us need to be exercising them. Encourage us with what we have learned, and more importantly, with how we apply the truth of this wonderful book. In the name of Jesus, who gave us this letter and has written his name on our lives. His name we pray. Amen.
0: And with his prayer, Chuck Swindoll brings us to the close of our 8-part journey through 2 Thessalonians. From the opening verses to these final three, the message has been consistent and compelling. You're not a bystander in God's story. You are a living letter, bearing His mark, carrying His peace, extending His grace to a watching world. That's your distinguishing mark. If Chuck Swindoll's study through 2 Thessalonians has increased your appetite for God's Word, there's a companion resource made just for you. 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I'm Bill Meyer. 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

0: Hi, I'm Todd Nettleton, and this is the Voice of the Martyrs Radio. Last year near Jakarta, Indonesia, Muslim protesters formed a human chain to block Christians from attending a Christmas worship service. Holding anti-Christian banners and shouting jihadist slogans, some protesters physically held or pushed believers who tried to get to the church. This was the third blockade of this church. Local authorities have provided a temporary worship location, but VOM workers report Indonesia has become increasingly conservative in recent years, with Islamist groups regularly targeting churches through demonstrations, legal complaints, and even violence. Pray Indonesia's Christians will worship freely and boldly, without fear of intimidation or attack.
1: I will not let my brothers and sisters suffer in silence, nor will I let them serve alone. To join me in prayer for persecuted Christians, go to vomradio.net.
2: Chapter 6. And it came to pass on the second Sabbath after the first that he went through the cornfields, and his disciples plucked the ears of corn and did eat, rubbing them in their hands. And certain of the Pharisees said unto them, Why do ye that which is not lawful to do on the Sabbath days? And Jesus answering them said, Have ye not read so much as this, what David did when himself was an hungered, and they which were with him? How he went into the house of God, and did take and eat the showbread, and gave also to them that were with him, which it is not lawful to eat, but for the priests alone. And he said unto them, That the Son of Man is Lord also of the Sabbath. And it came to pass also on another Sabbath that he entered into the synagogue and taught, and there was a man whose right hand was withered. And the scribes and Pharisees watched him, whether he would heal on the Sabbath day, that they might find an accusation against him. But he knew their thoughts, and said to the man which had the withered hand, Rise up, and stand forth in the midst. And he arose and stood forth. Then said Jesus unto them, I will ask you one thing. Is it lawful on the Sabbath days to do good or to do evil, to save life or to destroy it? And looking round about upon them all, he said unto the man, Stretch forth thy hand. And he did so, and his hand was restored, whole as the other. And they were filled with madness and communed one with another what they might do to Jesus. And it came to pass in those days that he went out into a mountain to pray, and continued all night in prayer to God. And when it was day, he called unto him his disciples, and of them he chose 12, whom also he named apostles: Simon, whom he also named Peter, and Andrew his brother, James and John, Philip and Bartholomew, Matthew and Thomas, James the son of Alphaeus, and Simon called Zelotes, and Judas the brother of James, and Judas Iscariot, which also was the traitor. And he came down with them and said,
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5: Welcome to our Friday's broadcast of the Gospel Truth. Today is the end of my third week, just showing some testimonies about healing. You know, typically I teach verse by verse and I go into detail and explanation and deal with people's questions that they have and things like that. And there's certainly a place for that. I'm not going to quit doing that. But I do think that sometimes we just need to see the power of God demonstrated. And I'm limited here on television for interacting with you. So what I'm doing, I'm playing the testimonies of people who've been miraculously healed. And I tell you, these things are awesome. So many of these people that we have on here will mention some of the other videos that they've seen of people that were healed. And when they saw how God loved them and also how that person overcame their hindrances and healing and things like that, it helps them to be able to receive. So I've been playing these testimonies, and today I want to play a healing journey of Al Burke. And Al and his wife, Angie, have become super good friends of mine. Their children have come to our Bible college and graduated. I've been with them. I've been to their home. They have just a tremendous testimony, and they also have a ministry. They're on television, and they're ministering and seeing tremendous things happen. But one of the things I want to point out, and you'll see this as we play this testimony about Al Burke, is that he fell and injured himself. And in the natural, it should have been at least months, probably years of rehab before he was back to normal, if he ever got back to normal. And yet, the very night that he had injured himself, he had a Bible study in the intensive care unit. And he just pushed back against the things that the doctor were saying. And Al was aggressive. And if you get to know Al and Angie Burke, as I do, you will find out that both of them, Angie especially, I mean, these people are just like a dog with a bone. When they get hold of a truth, they aren't going to give up. And so this is a tremendous example of how some people persevered. Now, this wasn't something like a sickness or a disease. It was an injury that came to him. And in the natural, it just would have taken a long period of time for Al to heal. And yet Al and Angie just stood on their ground and they had miraculous results. I think this will bless you. And also, this ought to encourage those of you that are dealing with some kind of an injury that you have. You don't have to just heal in the natural way. There is supernatural healing available. So watch this video, and then I'll be back at the end of this to share some more with you.
6: My wife and I had been going to church for years, and we really didn't learn a whole lot there. We learned a lot by reading the Bible and studying.
7: I was caught in religion, rules and laws, that God would love me only if I obeyed those rules and laws.
6: I was going the right direction, but it was too slow. And I asked the Lord, I said, Lord, I need some help. I need a way to learn this quicker. With that, I turned on the TV one day.
7: I heard my husband say, Ange, come on over here, look at this guy. And Andrew was on TV. I heard the truth of what he was saying immediately, and I was hooked.
8: Al and Angie were learning from Andrew. But would they be ready for the challenge they were about to face?
7: I was walking around our property and I heard a still small voice, be still and know that I am God. 2 weeks later, I found out why he said those words to me.
6: I was standing on a ladder and I was cleaning an air conditioning duct. There was like a voice going off in my head saying, you need to get down, you need to get down, which I ignored.
7: I was in a local coffee shop doing a Bible study with two of my dearest friends. I got a call from my son and he said that Al had fallen off a ladder.
9: Angie prayed and we all agreed and then she took off.
7: And when I went home, Al was lying on the kitchen floor and I commanded him to get up and walk and he could not move. So I called the paramedics. We got him to the hospital and he was suffering from severe spasms.
6: They wanted to take x-rays and I was in so much pain, they couldn't take an x-ray.
7: But during that time, he said to me,
6: I want you to call everybody in our Bible study. We're gonna do Bible study in the ER tonight. And the minute I said that, the pain released enough to take an x-ray.
7: The doctor came in with a diagnosis.
6: This upper leg bone, there's like a ball joint in here went right through the pelvis and smashed the backside of my pelvis.
7: He says you're going to need extensive surgery and you probably won't walk perfectly for about 8 months to maybe even a year. And there was about 10 seconds of silence and then I said, I don't accept that. And he said, well, would you like to look at the x-rays? And I realized that I was faced with a personal choice. Was I going to cave when I looked at those x-rays? And then I remembered the healing story of Alan and Debbie Moore, and the end of that story was a tremendous victory. So I looked at the x-rays, it looked pretty bad, and I said to him, I told you I do not accept that. In fact, my God can heal my husband without surgery. And apparently he walked into my husband's room right after that and told him,
6: your wife is delusional.
8: Acetabular fractures are among the most serious injuries treated by orthopedic surgeons. Most patients will continue physical therapy for 6 to 12 months after surgery.
7: We did have everyone come to the emergency room, and Al gave a beautiful Bible study.
9: I don't know what was taught that night, because all I was doing was claiming the Word of God for him.
6: The curtain flew open, And the doctor came in and he said,
7: "What's going on in here?" And Al said, "Well, we'll be done in a minute, sir." And he turned around and looked at me across the room and pointed his finger and he said, "This is not a joke. If your husband puts weight on that foot, he can have permanent damage."
6: He said, "Your hip is smashed. You're going to need surgery, rehab. We don't have anybody at this hospital that can even do surgery like this." And he said, "We're shipping you to another hospital." It was about a 45-minute ride, and the whole time I commanded my hip healed. And when I got to the second hospital, they had taken a second set of x-rays.
7: And while I was in the x-rays, the Lord spoke to me, and he said, "A miracle is taking place right now." And I thought, oh, this is great. Al is going to walk right out of that x-ray room. But he didn't walk out of the x-ray room.
6: And I still don't really understand this part, but this man walked up to me, and he didn't have any paperwork. He didn't have a doctor's, like, coat on. He just walked up to me, and he asked me my name, and I gave him my name, and he just said, "You don't belong here." And he turned and walked away, and I never saw him again. And they put me in the room that night, and they said, "The doctor will be in the morning. The surgeon will be in the morning to get you ready for surgery." And I was laying in that bed that whole first night, and I said, "Lord, what do I say to this man when he says we're going to do surgery, and I tell him I'm already healed?" All night I was praying that, and the Lord never spoke, never spoke a word.
7: The next day, the surgeon came in with the results.
6: And he looked at me and he said, "We've looked at the first set of x-rays, and then we looked at the second set of x-rays, and it's worse than we thought. But we're not going to do surgery." And he almost looked like he didn't realize what he was saying.
7: So my arms went up in the air, the tears streamed down my face, and I was just thanking and praising God. We spoke that forth, and he was not going to do surgery. So I asked the Lord, what was that miracle other than the surgery? And he said, the first doctor was absolutely correct in his diagnosis, but something changed between the first hospital and the second hospital, because you and Al decided to stand on my word.
6: Now, we started out with 8 months to a year surgery and rehab, and then when he gave me the paperwork when I left the hospital, it said 10 weeks, no weight bearing.
7: When he said that, both Al and I knew in our hearts that we were going to cut this down in half right away.
10: I came home for Christmas vacation, and my dad was there. He was in a wheelchair. He was in good spirits, you know, the whole family was, but we were still all believing that he was going to be healed.
6: I had decided that I was already healed, and I picked up the phone and called the doctor's office and made an appointment, which was 5 weeks from the day of injury, exactly, and I hung up the phone, and I said, "I'm healed." We got in the car, and we're heading to the doctor's office, and now my faith is starting to falter. Because I'm sitting there saying to myself, they're just going to say, "What are you doing here?" And I had an Andrew Womack, "You've Already Got It" CD in the car. And I was just playing it and playing it. So we go into the doctor's office, and the doctor walks in. And he's just looking at the x-rays, and he's just looking. And he just looked at me, and he said, "This is healing beautifully. Just walk." And he turned, and he walked out of the room. I went in this doctor's office on crutches and walked out. 5 weeks later,
10: I got a text message from my mom, and it was a video, and it was my father, and he was walking, and I could believe it.
6: I was fine now. This had been weeks and weeks, and I was walking pretty good, and all of a sudden, this pain just came on me. It felt like 1,000 pounds, and I just went like this. I went, "No!" And it just started to lift, and it was gone.
10: A year and a half later, I graduate care.

0: all the time.
1: Al and Angie Burke are partners with Andrew Womack Ministries and the founders of Victory Life Ministries. They've been so dramatically changed by Andrew's message that they can't keep quiet. They're writing books and teaching about the goodness of God in churches and ministries across the U.S. For information about Al and Angie Burke, go to victorylifeministries.org.
2: Be still and know that I am God.
3: Man, that's awesome. I tell Al and Angie are just awesome people, and they are strong in their beliefs. And so I've been with them on a number of different things. I've been to their home, and man, they are just going for it. And just like I've said with nearly every single testimony that we've shown, when they accepted healing and stuff, it just sets them on a path. Al and Angie now have their own television program. They have their own ministry. They've written their own books about all of this. And did you know that not only have they gotten strong in this area of healing, but Al has just been believing God for prosperity. And God gives him supernatural revelation about investing and doing things like this. And they have just prospered hand over fist. They've been big givers to our ministry, and they can't do that if they weren't prosperous. So we've been emphasizing healing, and I'm not backing away from that in any way at all. But I am saying that that's not all that there is. God wants you to prosper not only in your body, but He wants you to prosper in your finances. He wants you to prosper in your emotions. He wants every part of you to prosper. This is one of the things that really kind of ticks me off about our modern church today, our modern Christianity, that they have just separated Christianity into segments. And they say this segment over here about getting your sins forgiven, that's the only part that is non-negotiable. That's the only part that is for every single person. That is really the only important part. And then to varying degrees, they may emphasize getting healed emotionally. They may emphasize getting healed physically or something, but they break things into these segments. And salvation isn't like that. Jesus didn't just die spiritually for us. He died physically, and He purchased healing for us physically. You know, let me share a passage of Scripture. I'm going to have to turn over and read this because I'm not sure I can quote all of it. But in Isaiah chapter 52, it's talking about Jesus. If I had time, I could show you all of these verses are talking about the Messiah. But in Isaiah chapter 52 and in verse 14, it says, "As many were astonished at thee, his visage," talking about the Messiah, these were all prophecies about Jesus, "his visage," which is a word that we don't use much today, but it just literally means face. "His face was so marred more than any man, and his form more than the sons of men." Just let this sink in for a second. Jesus didn't just die spiritually. He physically died, and as He was on the cross, it says His face was marred more than any man. You know, I know that the whippings, the beatings, the crown of thorns that they put on the head of Jesus, I'm sure that that affected His face. But it doesn't seem to match what it says right here, that His face was marred more than any man. You know, in one meeting in Kansas City, I had a man come to me who had a cloth that was over his mouth, and he was trying to tell me what he wanted prayer for, but he was mumbling. I couldn't understand him. And finally, I said, "You're going to have to remove that towel for me to understand what you're saying." And when he removed his towel, cancer had eaten away his nose, his lips. You could actually see up inside of him, and he had fluids that were draining out. That's why he had this towel. That was terrible. And in that same meeting, I had a man come who his eye, he had cancer that had come out of his eye and had eaten his eye away and covered half of his face. It was terrible looking. This says that Jesus' face was marred more than either one of those. Plus, you multiply it times all of the people and all the things that have happened. I don't think that that could have come just by a whipping, just by a crown of thorns, as terrible as those things were. And then it goes on to say in the last part of this verse, it says, "And his form more than..."

0: and the sons of man. I think it's the NIV or one of the modern translations says that he was marred so much that he didn't look human. You know, I've seen movies where they try to portray the beating of Jesus, and Mel Gibson's The Passion of the Christ, which many, many people saw. It was gross, and because of it, it was rated R, the terrible things. But he still looked human hanging on the cross. As bad as that was, you could still recognize it was a person. This says that his form was marred more than the sons of man, or one of the translations, more so that he didn't even look human. How could this happen? I don't believe it was only the physical things that he suffered, but he literally took our sins into his body on the tree, is what the scripture says. He literally became sin and sickness for us. All of the sickness of the world. I've seen sicknesses that cause people to have bloated heads. I've seen sickness where they call it elephantitis, where there's growths around their legs and they look like an elephant's leg. Every deformity, everything that ever hit the entire human race came into the body of Jesus. And I believe that that's why his face was marred more than any man, and his form so much that he didn't even look human. He literally had our sickness and our diseases come into his physical body. This isn't something that Jesus just in principle died for us and bore our sicknesses. No, he took our sicknesses into his body. And if Jesus bore them, why are you bearing them? I know that there's somebody watching this like, oh, I'm not intentionally doing it. But by us not knowing the truth and us not reaching out and taking what's ours, we are in a sense letting the suffering that Jesus did for you and for me go for nothing. Now, again, it's wonderful if you've received forgiveness of sins, and I praise God for that. But Jesus suffered for the healing of your body just as much as he suffered for the forgiveness of your sins. Are you going to leave that on the table? Are you just going to take one portion of what God did? You know, my dad, he died when I was just 12 years old. He was 54 years old when he died. And he died because in our church, they didn't teach on healing. They didn't consider it to be important. They believed God could do it. God could do anything he wanted to. But it was just like winning the lottery. You never knew if you were going to happen for you. And my dad, who was a godly man, he was the chairman of the deacons, but he didn't know the word because our church chose not to emphasize that. And because of that, he died. I grew up without a dad. My mother suffered for over 50 years as a widow after my dad died. And it caused hardship and it caused problems. All because somebody just chose not to emphasize healing. I'm emphasizing healing. I'm not saying it's the ultimate. It's not the only thing. The forgiveness of sins is absolutely foundational and essential, but healing is important. And God wants you well. He died for your healing just as much as he died for your forgiveness of sins. And I hope that these videos that I've been showing is showing you this and showing you, just like Al and Angie did, that they grabbed hold of this, and it didn't just come upon them like a seizure. It didn't just come out of the blue. It's something they had to believe in their heart, and they had to stand and they had to fight for it. The doctors were saying no, it would be longer than what they were believing, and yet they believed supernaturally. And today Al is completely healed in their whole life, and whole ministry is all turned around because of it. There's other people that need healing. And even if you aren't sick at this moment, you need to grab hold of these truths. You need to get hold of these things, and you need to begin to start renewing your mind. Because even if you aren't sick right now, I guarantee you we live in a fallen world, and there are sick people all around you, and there is going to be a sickness that comes against you. Even if you don't have one now, you need this before. You don't need to wait until the storm hits before you start trying to build your house. You need to lay the foundation strong on a rock, on the Word of God, so that when the storms come, you'll be able to survive it. So if you aren't sick right now, that is the perfect time for you to begin to learn about healing. You need to start renewing your mind, because in a fallen world, you will have to deal with this. And again, there's other people that you know, even if you aren't sick, that need this. And so I encourage you to get this for them. So I've got this teaching. Actually, it's a Healing Journeys video, and Al Burke's healing is on this one. This is volume number 6. We have a total of 9 volumes, and we would love for you to get all of them. There's over 40 testimonies of people who've been miraculously healed, and this would be a blessing to you. So this is volume number 6. We've got a package deal where you can get all of them. And then I've also got this teaching. This is a 200-plus page book on God Wants You Well. And I tell you, this would bless you. I've put out hundreds of thousands of these. I wouldn't be surprised if it's not closer to 1 million of these, this one book. And we've had thousands and thousands of people miraculously healed through this. The Scripture says in Psalms 107:20 that He sent His Word and healed them and delivered them from their destructions. This has God's Word in it, and this has God's Word, but we have taken these Scriptures on healing and put them into a condensed form, and it'll have a supernatural impact on you. So please get that. We have a DVD and CD on this USB, and then I have this smaller booklet that is a brief summary of this larger teaching. And if you couldn't get anything else, we'll give this to you as a free gift, postage paid. So our announcer will give you all of that information on this. I encourage you to please listen. Please take advantage of this. There's a number on the screen that you could call and not only get the Word, but you can also get prayer, and somebody will pray with you. And praise God, we're going to see a lot of people healed. So listen to the announcer and then respond today.
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0: Praise God. I just thank you for Andrew Womack's ministry. He's changed my life.
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8: 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And we thank you so much for listening. We have a lot of plans for this new rest of this year and a new year coming. So pray for us and listen to us, and we appreciate it. Thank you very much. Amen and amen. Hallelujah.
9: Thank you for joining me for this very special YouTube teaching. Now, this one will be a little bit lengthier than the ones of the past due to the amount of content that we're putting in this particular subject. I'm going to be sharing with you the idea or the thought of bowing before the great red dragon. Let me begin by saying that we're going to be going to the apocalypse in Revelation chapter 12 in just a moment to read a very interesting passage of scripture. But before I do, let me talk to you about nations and empires as it relates to how scripture looks at them from a prophetic view. For in the book of Daniel, you have a series of animals that are represented in visions that Daniel experienced while he was in Babylon. You have, for example, a bear with three ribs in its mouth. You have a leopard with four wings on its back. You have a lion with two wings. And when you begin to interpret it according to the times of Daniel and also later on prophetically the empires that arose after Babylon, you discover, for example, that the lion with the two wings plucked up was Babylon. And then you will then research and discover that the bear with three ribs was the Medo-Persian Empire that overtook three nations. Then you continue to study the imagery of the animals that Daniel spoke of, and you will see that the leopard was Alexander the Great or the Grecian Empire, and the four wings that are plucked up from that leopard represent when Alexander the Great died, that his empire was divided between his four generals, who literally carved up the empire into four divisions. Now, having said that, it's very clear that symbolism in the Bible represents individuals, and symbolism can represent empires or nations. For example, symbolism representing individuals, a lamb throughout the Bible represents Christ in the New Testament especially, and I think there's 27 references where the word lamb is used in only one of them, which is found in Revelation chapter 13, the lamb with two horns, which is the false prophet. Only one of those symbols does not represent Christ. The lamb with two horns represents what's called an apostate Christianity, but not the real Christ. In every other example in the Bible, for example, where John said in John chapter 1, the Lamb of God that takes away the sins of the world, that lamb was representative of Christ. Even in the apocalypse, in the book of Revelation, John saw a vision of the heavenly throne room and saw a lamb with seven horns and seven eyes, again, which represented the Messiah, Jesus Christ, the Lamb of God, who has authority on the seven continents of the world and whose eyes are upon, of course, the seven continents of the world. Now, what we want to get to here is a verse of scripture, which is in Revelation chapter 12. There appeared a great wonder in heaven, a woman clothed with the sun and the moon under her feet, and upon her head a crown of 12 stars. She being with child travailed in birth and pain to be delivered. Now we go to the Old Testament story of Jacob having the dream in the Old Testament, and we will discover that this represents the nation of Israel. And of course, in verse 2, she's giving birth to the Messiah, and Christ, the Messiah, came through, of course, a Jewish mother in the nation of Israel, and was from the house of David and the seed of David and the tribe of Judah, fulfilling the prophecy. But we get into this this next verse, and this is where I want to get to. And there appeared another wonder in heaven, a great red dragon, not a green dragon, purple dragon, not a yellow dragon. It could have been numerous colors, but this one happens to be a red dragon having seven heads and 10 horns and seven crowns upon its head. Now, the traditional interpretation here, of course, when you continue to read, is the great red dragon is the devil or Satan. And a serpent has always been an emblem of Satan. It goes all the way back to the story of Genesis, where the serpent beguiled Eve in the garden. And the word here for dragon in the Greek is a Greek word which means a keen-eyed or very alert serpent. So in the English translation from the 1611 Bible, King James translation, which is what I'm reading from, that word dracoon or dragon is actually a serpent. So it's a serpent with seven heads and 10 horns. Now, in the what we call the cosmic heavens, there are three actual emblems that can be represented serpentine in nature. I want to give you two of them. One is called Hydra, which is a serpent in the signs of the heavens. And then the other is called Draco, and Draco means dragon, or Draco the dragon. And it's real interesting that if you have a star chart and you look at the circuit of the heaven where the 12 major constellations are, that if you take the head of Draco the dragon, and he's real twisted all the way way down to the tail, that from head to tail, he takes up a little less than one third of the circuit of heaven as far as the space there in the cosmic signs. Now, this tells us that the tail of the dragon drew one third of the stars of heaven and it cast them down to the earth. Some people who understand how that the old, in what we call the earlier days, which would even be back to the Roman and Greek period especially, how they were so into the signs of the heaven and they were so into the stars of the heaven and understanding them, say that the reference here to the dragon goes back to the earlier days of that serpentine imagery in the heavens from head to tail. Now, that's just an interesting point. That is not a doctrinal point or a theological point to be made. That is simply an interesting point. The thing that I want to point out to you here, however, is the seven heads and the ten horns. The ten horns are ten kings which arise at the very end of days, and then the seven heads are the seven empires of biblical prophecy in the past that have had influence over Israel, Jerusalem, and the Jewish people. Herein lies the point that I wish to make. There is a great red dragon on the earth today, and that red dragon is none other than China. And if you look at the Chinese flag, it is a red-colored flag, field background flag, and it has one large yellow star with four other stars that represent the four different types of the Chinese people that are circling or uniting around that one star. And of course, we know that is actually a communist flag that came in existence in 1949. The other thing that is interesting about China is that everyone knows that if you were to say the eagle, immediately you think of the United States, that all of our military branches' symbol is an eagle. When you think of a lion, you think of Great Britain or England, which again, back in hundreds of years ago, the unicorn and the lion became a symbol of the British Empire. When you talk about a dragon, you immediately, if you know anything about the symbolism of the nations, you immediately think of China. Because to the Chinese people, they even call themselves descendants of the dragon. They call themselves the dragon people. The dragon is a good luck emblem. Now, it's also interesting in China that when you talk about the dragon, it is actually a serpent with four legs. Sometimes it has four claws, sometimes it has five claws. The single head of that dragon or that serpent has two horns upon its head. So here we go. The imagery in Revelation of the dragon here in Greek is actually a serpent, and the emblem of the dragon among the Chinese people is literally a serpent. And you can do research on this to authenticate. It's not some story I put together or made up. Now, because China is a communist nation, red is the color. You have the Red Book of Communism, which was printed by Mao Zedong many years ago. You have that Red Book, which was passed out to the population to indoctrinate the people in the communist doctrine. You have the red flag on the red color of the flag of the Chinese flag. And you also have many times different colors of dragons, including the great red dragon, the red dragon, which is represented, of course, by China. Now, the reason I'm talking about that is because in the symbolism of the book of Revelation, this particular imagery of the dragon in the heavens represents Satan or the devil, and it represents how he goes forth. If you'll read the text, read all of Revelation chapter 12, he goes forth to devour this woman who was the nation of Israel and to devour her seed, which are the Jewish people. Now, this, of course, will happen literally in the Great Tribulation when Michael the archangel will cast Satan out from the second heaven to the earth, and it says, "Woe to the inhabitants of the earth and sea, for Satan has come down with great wrath, knowing that he has but a short time." It is interesting that in Chinese mythology, the dragon, and this is the dragon emblem that they use, but the dragon is supposed to be over the harvest and over the weather. And one of the things he controls is floods and water. Now, watch how interesting this is. When the dragon here attempts to devour the woman, it says the serpent, this would be the dragon, casts out of his mouth water as a flood after the woman, that it might cause her to be carried away by the flood. Now, this will be something that will literally happen in the future in the tribulation. But I also want to relate this to the symbolism of China, red dragon, Red China, it's called Red China, Communist China, strongest communist nation on the planet right now. And I want to also talk about how the, in Chinese mythology, the dragon casts out water, controls floods, controls water, controls rivers. And we see that same imagery used here by the Apocalypse of John. Now, remember when John wrote this, he wrote it on the Isle of Patmos around 95 to 96 AD. However, he's looking into the future. These are actually events that at this point have not yet happened on the earth or in the heavens that will happen in the future. Now, the reason I'm talking about this, bowing to the great red dragon, is this. Under President Trump's administration, anyone who kept up with what he did, it was all about putting America first. It was about, some people called it nationalism, and the left thought that was so evil and so wicked that we would consider putting America first. But he put a lot of penalties on China that brought a lot of income into the United States. Now, let me say something about China. It is interesting that this dragon is a symbol of Satan or the devil himself. Now, the Chinese people themselves, and I'm talking about the common people, not the government people, not the Communist Party, not the Chinese government. I'm talking about the people. Many of them suffer greatly. Many of them are given very low wages. They have basic food to eat. Some places they suffer quite extensively. But China is known for stealing people's intellectual property. China is known for copying everything that is made and selling it on the black market. China is known for spying and corruption. But what they're known for worse than anything else is persecution. In Revelation 12, the theme of this chapter is persecution. How that the great dragon seeks to persecute the woman. Now, the early fathers identified the woman here as the church. We identify it in a literal sense, comparing scripture with scripture, with the nation of Israel. But they said that this would be a persecution which would arise in the end of days against the church or against the woman, which is the church, the bride of Christ. And again, that's stretching it to an extent, and that's someone's interpretation from the early church, not necessarily the actual interpretation of the scripture itself. But the point I want to make is this. Under President Trump, he kept China in reins. China made it very clear that they wanted Joe Biden to be the president of the United States. Joe has already put in power a lobbyist of the Communist Party. We know that his son Biden received money from the Chinese government with the pay-for-play scheme. That was only reported on one major network. The other networks wouldn't touch it. They called it fake news, even though it was a fact. And so we now know that that if things go in the direction which they will go, and that Joe Biden becomes president, China will be given favored status. China will once again be in control of dominating they're now putting some of the wealthy men who are presidents of companies on boards and giving them special favored status in China. This whole election was literally, in my opinion, about how China was being treated and how China wanted Trump out and how the Wall Street executives and the media executives are in bed with the Chinese government. Ladies and gentlemen, let me just sum it up this way. I believe that it's possible that the imagery of this great red dragon has a dual meaning. I believe we can look at these passages and say it literally. The literal primary meaning is Satan. But there is a nation on earth that is persecuting, torturing, and there's pictures I have of Chinese torturing people. I can't show it because of the danger it puts the people in, of a woman that has a rag down her throat, a Christian woman, where she's choking, where they're doing taking a water bottle and pressing it into a pastor's stomach where he's trying to drown him and choke him to death, of another woman that they're putting her knees on bricks and laughing at her while she prays, actual photographs that were smuggled out of China. I want to tell you something, that this is the worst government on the planet. It is the least to be trusted government. It is the biggest enemy that democracy in the United States and the freedom in the United States has. Now, to show you what China is doing, they are literally buying up all of as many companies and factories as they can here in the United States. And I was in Nevada just several years ago when the market had completely crashed. And one of the big real estate agents who happened to be a partner of my ministry, I talked to him and I asked him who is buying up the property in Nevada and who is buying up. And he said, two groups, and he told me one particular group that I won't mention, but he said, and the Chinese. He said, the Chinese are coming into California, and through companies and corporations, they're buying up the property. They're buying up the businesses. They're buying up the land. They're investing in the casinos. And so China has had money for a long time due to the fact of how that they pay their people very low, and they sell products around the world, and they trade literally with every nation of the world. And so when other economies were suffering, China still had money. We do know that the virus started in China. And some have suggested, and I'm not into conspiracy theories. I really am not. I try to stick with what I know as facts and what I know, what the scripture teaches prophetically. But some believe that the virus was actually brought into the United States in an attempt to harm the economy of the United States, which without a doubt, billions of dollars have been lost because of shutdowns, and more is coming under a Biden administration. So my point is that there will be a president if things go, and I know people get upset at me saying this, but the deep state is so deep and the corruption is so great, and the payoffs under the table, I believe, are out there as well, that this system, this global system, will do everything in its power to prevent President Trump from not only being reelected, but they will try to do everything they can next 4 months to cause any kind of controversy. I'm sorry, next 4 years, that he would never be able to run for president again. But the American people have voted, and we've seen what has happened. And so the point is that if Biden should become president, you're going to see China rise to power. And I hate to say this, you're going to see American corporations and the American government bowing to the great red dragon. Now, on one more thing I'll share with you about this story is this, and this is what Christians need to keep in mind, because there again, my audience is predominantly an audience of Baptists, Methodists, Catholics, a lot of Jewish people, a lot of Muslim people as well in the Middle East. So my audience is very broad, but it's basically people who want to understand prophecy or the time of the end, especially on our YouTube channel. We have to understand that the parallel here of China being a dragon, a red dragon, and this great red dragon, and China being the worst human rights abusers on the planet, and anti-Christian, and torturing people, and they've done it for years, and they're still doing it, arresting people, disappearing, torturing people, sending them to camps. Do your research on it. You'll find it out there. My point I want to make is, sooner or later, we know that this book, Revelation chapter 4, all the way to 19, that deals with the seven-year tribulation, it's going to happen at some point. Now, we would like to put it off way into the future, but if we are in prophetic times, some of these things are going to begin to take place. So a verse I want to give you as a believer is, in your patience, possess ye your soul. And even in the book of Revelation, it talks about, here is the patience of the saints. It is going to require you and I to exercise a lot of ability to pray, intercede, wait on the Lord, and have patience in dealing with what we're about to see. But the other thing is this, as long as we're on the planet, we're the salt and the light. We need to agitate with that salt. We need to let that light burn bright. We cannot, as American citizens, of people who love the Constitution and love our religious freedoms, we cannot sit back and just take it and say, well, it's the last days. That's way too passive. We have to be able to stand, as the early church did, for truth and fight and do the best that we can and do everything that we can to maintain and fight for our religious freedoms. Because I'm telling you, under this new administration, mark this down. Our religious freedoms are up for grabs and are at stake. So all of you that are Christians, whatever background and church you go to, it's time for us to unite as the army of God in these last days. Well, I wanted to share that with you. I thought it was an interesting prophetic thought that came to my mind. We will continue to teach these many messages on our YouTube channel. 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
12: Chapter 14. Every wise woman buildeth her house, but the foolish plucketh it down with her hands. He that walketh in his uprightness feareth the Lord, but he that is perverse in his ways despiseth him. In the mouth of the foolish is a rod of pride, but the lips of the wise shall preserve them. Where no oxen are, the crib is clean, but much increase is by the strength of the ox. A faithful witness will not lie, but a false witness will utter lies. A scorner seeketh wisdom and findeth it not, but knowledge is easy unto him that understandeth. Go from the presence of a foolish man when thou perceivest not in him the lips of knowledge. The wisdom of the prudent is to understand his way, but the folly of fools is deceit. Fools make a mock at sin, but among the righteous there is favor. The heart knoweth his own bitterness, and a stranger doth not intermeddle with his joy. The house of the wicked shall be overthrown, but the tabernacle of the upright shall flourish. There is a way which seemeth right unto a man, but the end thereof are the ways of death. Even in laughter the heart is sorrowful, and the end of that mirth is heaviness. The backslider in heart shall be filled with his own ways, and a good man shall be satisfied from himself. The simple believeth every word, but the prudent man looketh well to his going. A wise man feareth and departeth from evil, but the fool rageth and is confident. He that is soon angry dealeth foolishly, and a man of wicked devices is hated. The simple inherit folly, but the prudent are crowned with knowledge. The evil bow before the good, and the wicked at the gates of the righteous. The poor is hated even of his own neighbor, but the rich hath many friends. He that despiseth his neighbor sinneth, but he that hath mercy on the poor, happy is he. Do they not err that devise evil? But mercy and truth shall be to them that devise good. In all labor there is profit, but the talk of the lips tendeth only to penury. The crown of the wise is their riches, but the foolishness of fools is folly. A true witness delivereth souls, but a deceitful witness speaketh lies. In the fear of the Lord is strong confidence, and his children shall have a place of refuge. The fear of the Lord is a fountain of life to depart from the snares of death. In the multitude of people is the king's honor, but in the want of people is the destruction of the prince. He that is slow to wrath is of great understanding, but he that is hasty of spirit exalteth folly. A sound heart is the life of the flesh, but envy the rottenness of the bones. He that oppresseth the poor reproacheth his maker, but he that honoreth him hath mercy on the poor. The wicked is driven away in his wickedness, but the righteous hath hope in his death. Wisdom resteth in the heart of him that hath understanding, but that which is in the midst of fools is made known. Righteousness exalteth a nation, but sin is a reproach to any people. The king's favor is toward a wise servant, but his wrath is against him that causeth shame. Chapter 36. Elihu also proceeded and said, "Suffer me a little, and I will show thee that I have yet to speak on God's behalf. I will fetch my knowledge from afar, and will ascribe righteousness to my Maker. For truly my words shall not be false. He that is perfect in knowledge is with thee. Behold, God is mighty, and despiseth not any. He is mighty in strength and wisdom. He preserveth not the life of the wicked, but giveth right to the poor. He withdraweth not his eyes from the righteous, but with kings are they on the throne. Yea, he doth establish them forever, and they are exalted. And if they be bound in fetters, and be holden in cords of affliction, then he showeth them their work, and their transgressions that they have exceeded. He openeth also their ear to discipline, and commandeth that they return from iniquity. If they obey and serve him, they shall spend their days in prosperity, and their years in pleasures. But if they obey not, they shall perish by the sword, and they shall die without knowledge. But the hypocrites in heart heap up wrath. They cry not when he bindeth them. They die in youth, and their life is among the unclean. He delivereth the poor in his affliction, and openeth their ears in oppression. Even so would he have removed thee out of the strait into a broad place, where there is no straitness. And that which should be set on thy table should be full of fatness. But thou hast fulfilled the judgment of the wicked. Judgment and justice take hold on thee. Because there is wrath, beware lest he take thee away with his stroke. Then a great ransom cannot deliver thee. Will he esteem thy riches? No, not gold, nor all the forces of strength. Desire not the night when people are cut off in their place. Take heed, regard not iniquity, for this hast thou chosen rather than affliction. Behold, God exalteth by his power. Who teacheth like him? Who hath enjoined him his way? Or who can say, thou hast wrought iniquity? Remember that thou magnify his work, which men behold. Every man may see it. Man may behold it afar off. Behold, God is great, and we know him not. Neither can the number of his years be searched out. For he maketh small the drops of water. They pour down rain according to the vapor thereof, which the clouds do drop and distill upon man abundantly. Also, can any understand the spreadings of the clouds, or the noise of his tabernacle? Behold, he spreadeth his light upon it, and covereth the bottom of the sea. For by them judgeth he the people. He giveth meat in abundance. With clouds he covereth the light, and commandeth it not to shine by the cloud that cometh betwixt. The noise thereof showeth concerning it, the cattle also concerning the vapor. And when the Syrians saw that they were put to the worse before Israel, they sent messengers and drew forth the Syrians that were beyond the river. And Shophak, the captain of the host of Hadarezer, went before them. And it was told David, and he gathered all Israel and passed over Jordan, and came upon them and set the battle in array against them. So when David had put the battle in array against the Syrians, they fought with him. But the Syrians fled before Israel. And David slew of the Syrians 7,000 men which fought in chariots, and 40,000 footmen, and killed Shophak, the captain of the host. And when the servants of Hadarezer saw that they were put to the worse before Israel, they made peace with David and became his servants. Neither would the Syrians help the children of Ammon any more.
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14: It's time for Fresh Oil with singer-songwriter and pastor Keith Manley, a program designed to minister the gospel of God's grace and to bring fresh oil to the brokenhearted. 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
15: Welcome to the Friday edition of Fresh Oil. I'm Keith Manley, and we've had a great week on the program. Today, we conclude this series on the difference between conviction and condemnation. I want to begin by saying how important this subject really is. For many believers, the battle between conviction and condemnation is not merely theological. It is deeply personal. It affects how they pray. It affects how they worship. It affects how they view God. It affects how they view themselves. And sadly, many sincere Christians spend years living beneath privileges that Jesus died to provide. They have been forgiven, but they don't feel forgiven. They have been accepted, but they don't feel accepted. They have been set free, but they continue living like prisoners. Over the past four programs, we have learned that condemnation is not the voice of God. We learned that conviction calls us home, while condemnation drives us away. We learn that Jesus offers restoration instead of rejection. And last time we discovered that when our own hearts condemn us, God is greater than our hearts. Today I want to show you where all of those truths lead. They lead us into confidence before God. They lead us into freedom. They lead us into intimacy. They lead us into a life that is no longer dominated by fear. Our key scripture is found in Hebrews 4:16. The writer says, "Let us therefore come boldly unto the throne of grace, that we may obtain mercy and find grace to help in time of need." Think about those words. Come boldly, not timidly, not fearfully, not reluctantly, not ashamed. Come boldly. That verse alone destroys much of what condemnation tries to build in our lives. Because condemnation says, stay away. Grace says, come closer. Condemnation says, hide. Grace says, draw near. Condemnation says, God doesn't want to hear from you. Grace says, come boldly. I find it interesting that the writer calls it a throne of grace. He could have called it a throne of power, and certainly God is powerful. He could have called it a throne of judgment, and certainly God is judge. He could have called it a throne of majesty, and certainly God is majestic. But when speaking to struggling believers, he calls it a throne of grace. Why? Because God knew we would need mercy. God knew we would need forgiveness. God knew we would need help. God knew we would need restoration. And he wanted us to understand that when we approach him, grace awaits us. Many Christians live as though God's throne is a throne of criticism, a throne of disappointment, a throne of frustration, a throne of rejection. But Scripture presents a completely different picture. The throne we approach is a throne of grace, not because sin doesn't matter, but because Jesus already dealt with sin at the cross. Think about Adam and Eve after they sinned. Their first instinct was to hide. That has been humanity's instinct ever since. When people fail, they hide. When people struggle, they withdraw. When people fall, they isolate themselves. Have you noticed that? People stop praying, stop worshiping, stop reading scripture, stop attending church. Not because they no longer love God, but because they feel unworthy. Condemnation convinces them they should stay away until they get their lives together. The problem is that we never get our lives together apart from God. We don't clean ourselves up and then come to God. We come to God so he can cleanse us. We don't heal ourselves and then come to God. We come to God because he is our healer. We don't fix ourselves and then come to God. We come because he is our Savior. Condemnation always gets the order backward. Grace always gets it right. One of my favorite stories in the Gospels is found in Luke chapter 15. A young man takes his inheritance and leaves home. You know the story. He wastes everything, squanders his opportunities, destroys his future. Eventually, he finds himself feeding pigs, broken, hungry, ashamed. And then he decides to go home. But notice what he expects. He expects rejection. He expects judgment. He expects humiliation. He prepares a speech. He plans to beg for mercy. He intends to ask for the lowest position possible. Why? Because that's how condemnation thinks. condemnation always expects rejection. But when he arrives, something unexpected happens. His father runs toward him, not away from him, toward him. The father embraces him, restores him, celebrates him. That story is not primarily about a prodigal son. It is about a gracious father. And that father has not changed. Somebody listening today needs to hear that. God is not waiting to reject you. He is not looking for reasons to exclude you. He is not searching for evidence against you. He is inviting you near. The throne is still open. The door is still open. The invitation still stands. Come boldly. Now let's be honest. Most believers have moments when they fail. We have all had seasons when we said things we shouldn't have said, thought things we shouldn't have thought, done things we shouldn't have done. The question is not whether believers struggle. The question is what we do after we struggle. Do we run toward God or away from Him? David provides a wonderful example. After his sin with Bathsheba, David could have withdrawn permanently. He could have hardened his heart. He could have ignored God's voice. Instead, he ran toward repentance. Psalm 51 records one of the most beautiful prayers in Scripture. Create in me a clean heart, O God. Restore unto me the joy of your salvation. David understood something important. The answer to failure is not distance from God. The answer to failure is returning to God. The enemy says, stay away until you're worthy. The gospel says, come because you're needy. And there is a huge difference. Many believers spend years trying to become worthy enough for God's presence. Friend, if worthiness were the requirement, none of us would qualify. Our confidence is not in our performance. Our confidence is in Christ. That is exactly what the writer of Hebrews is teaching. We come boldly because of Jesus. We come confidently because of Jesus. We come freely because of Jesus. Our acceptance before God rests entirely upon what Christ accomplished, not upon our flawless record, not upon our perfect performance, not upon our personal righteousness, but upon Him. Think about Peter. Peter denied Jesus 3 times. Yet after the resurrection, Peter became one of the boldest preachers in history. What changed? Peter discovered grace. The same man who once trembled before a servant girl eventually stood before rulers and declared the gospel without fear. Why? Because condemnation had lost its grip. Peter understood that Jesus had restored him, and restored people become powerful people. One of the greatest tragedies in the church is when forgiven people continue living like condemned people. Imagine a prisoner being released from prison. The doors open, the sentence is complete, freedom has been granted, yet the prisoner refuses to leave. He continues sleeping in the cell, continues wearing prison clothes, continues living as though nothing has changed. We would say that makes no sense. Yet spiritually, many believers do exactly that. Jesus has opened the prison door, yet they continue living as captives. They continue rehearsing forgiven sins. They continue carrying removed guilt. They continue punishing themselves for failures God has already forgiven. Friend, the prison door is open. Walk out. The sentence has been paid. The debt has been canceled. The record has been cleared. walk in freedom. One of the reasons believers struggle with condemnation is because they focus more on their failures than God's promises. The enemy loves to magnify weaknesses. God loves to magnify grace. The enemy says, "Look at what you've done." God says, "Look at what Christ has done." The enemy says, "Look at your failures." God says, "Look at my faithfulness." The enemy says, "Look at your weakness." God says, "My strength is made perfect in weakness." Which voice will you believe? That is really the question. Every day we choose which voice receives our attention. The voice of accusation or the voice of grace? The voice of shame or the voice of restoration? The voice of fear or the voice of faith? And the voice we listen to most will ultimately shape the way we live. I think one of the greatest revelations a believer can receive is the understanding that God is for them. Romans 8 asks, "If God is for us, who can be against us?" What a question! God is for you, not against you. He is not working against your future. He is not working against your growth. He is not working against your healing. He is not working against your restoration. He is working for your good. That doesn't mean life is always easy. It doesn't mean we never face correction. It doesn't mean conviction disappears. Remember, conviction is still necessary.

0: Conviction says, come back. Conviction says, there is a better way. Conviction says, I am not finished with you. As we bring this series to a close, let me leave you with one final thought. The Christian life was never meant to be lived under a cloud of condemnation. Jesus died so you could be free. Thanks for joining me this week on Fresh Oil. Walk free from condemnation.
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0: Oh, shalom, shalom, and welcome. Yes, welcome to the Voice of One Witness radio broadcast. We have an exciting week where we're discussing and talking and learning about the foundation of our United States of America and how you and I are put here for such a time as this. And as we were talking, I'm here with my daughters Kylie and Shannon.
1: Hello, everyone.
2: Hello.
0: And what were we talking about?
2: Well, we were just getting so stirred up in the studio and excited about the part that we have to play. And I know you were talking about, a couple of days ago, you were talking about Psalm 107. And I was just reading in the earlier part, starting in verse 5, where it says, starving, thirsting, staggering, we became desperate and filled with despair. Now, I'm thinking about those people on that boat.
0: The Mayflower,
2: coming over here in that the conditions that they were in and all the things that you had described, you know,
0: about the size of a tennis court, 66 people plus 25 crewmen.
2: Right.
0: And it was constantly wet and soggy and cold and storms. And
2: they were sick.
0: Sick. Now you can imagine, can you imagine this little boat floating on the waters of destiny to the shores of the birthing of a country, of a nation?
2: My.
0: And in these adverse circumstances, their daily portion happened to be Psalm 107. So read that if you don't mind.
2: Yeah, because I can't unsee it now. I read this and I see those people on there.
0: Yes.
2: So verse 5 says again, starving, thirsting, and staggering, we became desperate and filled with despair. Then we cried out, Lord, help us, rescue us, and he did. He led us out by the right way until we reached a suitable city to dwell in. So lift your hands and thank God for his marvelous kindness and for all his miracles of mercy for those he loves. How he satisfies the souls of the thirsty ones and fills the hungry with goodness.
0: Praise God.
2: Wow.
0: Thank you, Lord. I want to do, in that same psalm, it talks about, now think about it, it just happened to be their daily portion, and they got so encouraged and so happy. And in the last verse it says, whoever is wise and will observe these, things is italicized, that means it's not in the original Hebrew, but who will observe these, even they shall understand the loving kindness of the Lord. And I wonder if that word loving kindness is hesed.
1: I'll look it up.
0: Okay, Kylie's going to look it up. It's hesed. In English, you would spell it C-H-E-S-E-D. In Hebrew, it's chet, samech, dalet. And it means God's obligatory favor based on covenant, based upon the blood. In other words, God is obligated to show blessing based on covenant to you. Is it hesed there, or do you know? They're still looking. Now, you think about it, even in the New Testament.
1: Yes, it is.
0: It is hesed. Mm-hmm. Okay, so glory. Think about
1: himself.
0: It. Woo. The pilgrims were reading on this boat, and the last verse they read,

0: said was covenant related. God is obligated, if I can get that word out, obligated based on the blood, based on covenant, to make this good to you in your life. Even the verse 43, whoever's wise, here we are in this broadcast, we're listening, we're learning, and we'll observe, even they shall understand the hesed of the Lord. So that Mayflower Compact, that first covenant written out document about this nation being founded on godly principles, they had this scripture fresh on their lips that God was obligated, hesed toward them. And so this nation has a foundation based on biblical principles. And we are so excited to have you join us today. Thank you for bringing that out, because it's good to stir up the gift that is within us and the gift and the destiny that is within this nation.
1: Amen.
0: As a nation.
1: That's right. Amen.
2: Hallelujah.
0: Praise God. Or can you take a little more on the goodness of God? Are you ready, girls, for the fog of war?
1: The fog of war. I'm ready.
0: Are you ready? Now, this happened in August 29th. So still a little warm outside. August 29th, 1776. Okay. And the scripture is James chapter 5, verse 16, where it says, the effective, fervent prayer of a righteous man avails much. And so the following is said. After their humiliation in Boston, the British fleet retired to Canada to lick their wounds and repair their vessels, then sailed straight from New York City, where they stayed. Now Washington, General George Washington, also moved his troops to New York, and he began building siege works along Brooklyn Heights. A handful of residents in New York, still loyal to England. Oh yeah, they were there. And these residents who were still royal to King George and royal to the crown, they plotted to assassinate George Washington. His army was ragged. We're talking about George Washington. And his army was undisciplined. And his troops suffered illness and disease, including dysentery and smallpox. When British ships carrying 32,000 troops, I'll say it again, they were carrying 32,000 troops, sailed into New York, their masts tilting with the tides, they looked like a forest of trees swaying in the wind. One observer said, quote, I thought all London was afloat. So many ships. It was the largest, most powerful force ever sent forth from Britain or any other nation. Can you imagine 32,000 troops on these boats? Washington didn't stand a chance. The British invasion began before dawn on Thursday, August 22nd, and within days, the Revolutionary Army was trapped in Brooklyn across the East River from Manhattan and facing annihilation, which would have ended the war less than 2 months after the signing of the Declaration of Independence. Late on afternoon of August 29th, Washington gave the order to retreat. The escape of 9,000 weary, rain-soaked troops across a mile-wide river was a desperate gamble. If the British caught on, the entire army would be eliminated. Many of the men wrote their last wills and testaments on the spot. Just after nightfall, the weakest warriors headed for the ferry as the retreat began. Immediately, the weather became an ally. A strong northeast wind kept British ships from venturing into the area. Yet, at about 11 p.m., an hour before midnight, the wind died down, allowing Washington's hastily assembled troops to cross the river without danger. Sympathetic New York sailors and fishermen mobilized, loading soldiers, horses, wagons, cannons, and all manner of equipment into boats. Wagon wheels were wrapped in cloth to muffle their sounds on the cobblestones, and not a word was spoken. The soldiers were told not to cough and not to make any sounds, and orders passed through the ranks by whispers. Campfires were kept burning to deceive the enemy. All night, boats silently ferried the army back and forth across the river, yet when the sun arose, a large portion of the army was still trapped. But guess what? A fog. Oh, yes. A fog had rolled in during the night, thick as velvet, shielding the remaining evacuees, and it remained until the evacuation was completed. One soldier wrote the following, quote, now imagine from the pen of a soldier, in this fearful dilemma, fervent prayers went up to our God, who alone could deliver us. As if in answer to those prayers, when the night deepened, a dense fog came rolling in and settled on our land and water. And under the cover of this fog, General George Washington silently withdrew his entire army across to New York. Another eyewitness said, it was one of the most anxious, busy nights that I ever recalled. Being the third in which hardly any of us had closed our eyes for sleep, we were all greatly fatigued. As the dawn of the next day approached, those of us who remained in the trenches became very anxious for our own safety. And when the dawn appeared, there were several regiments still on duty. At this time, a very dense fog began to arise off the river, and it seemed to settle in a peculiar manner over both encampments. I recollected this particular, peculiar hand of God, providential occurrence, perfectly well, and so very dense was the atmosphere that I could scarcely discern a man at 6 yards distance. We tarried until the sun had risen, but the fog remained as dense as ever, and in the history of warfare, I do not recollect a more fortunate or blessed retreat. After all, the Lord, they call him the providential, the appearance of the fog, saved a part of our army from being captured, and certainly myself from others, among others, who formed the rear guard. Unquote. When the fog lifted, the Americans were gone. Historian David McLeod wrote, the immediate reaction of the British was utter astonishment that the rebel army had silently vanished in the night under their very noses was almost inconceivable. The evacuation occurred near the current site of the Brooklyn Bridge, and so it's miraculous, and it would only be compared to the miraculous evacuation of the British Army from France during World War II. But it's the fervent prayers of the army, and they were answered. And 13 years later, General Washington took the presidential oath at office at the old federal building in Lower Manhattan, just a few moments' walk from the spot that he had stepped ashore in 1776, divinely shielded by the fog of war. So America was forged by men and women who believed in fervent prayer. Blessings, and until next time, shalom, shalom.
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2: WHJG for God and country. This is the Phyllis Schlafly Report from Phyllis Schlafly Eagles. Mrs. Schlafly was a constitutional attorney, champion of grassroots conservatism, and author of 27 books, including The Flip Side of Feminism, A Choice, Not an Echo, Who Killed the American Family, How the Republican Party Became Pro-Life, and The Supremacists, which uncovers the dangers of activist judges in our court system. Now, from the Phyllis Schlafly Center Studios, here is Ryan Haidt.
3: This Sunday, Americans celebrate Flag Day, and it deserves more attention than it typically gets. Flag Day doesn't draw the crowds of Memorial Day or the fireworks of Independence Day, but what it represents is just as important as either of those occasions. The flag of the United States is not just a piece of cloth. It is a symbol of everything that makes this country worth defending. Our Constitution, our Declaration of Independence, our rule of law, and the free enterprise system that has made America the most prosperous nation in the history of the world. The flag we know today, 50 stars and 13 stripes, hasn't always looked this way. The first unofficial American flag was the Grand Union flag, which kept the Union Jack where the stars would eventually go. That changed on June 14, 1777, when the Second Continental Congress passed the Flag Resolution, establishing for the first time the white stars on a blue field. That flag was raised by the Continental Army at Middlebrook, New Jersey encampment, a banner of a brand new nation stepping boldly into the great American experiment. Nearly 250 years later, Old Glory represents something those colonial soldiers could only dream of, a constitutional republic that has endured, flourished, and remained the beacon of freedom for the entire world. But here's what I want to say directly to parents today. Flag Day is not just a history lesson. It's a reminder that patriotism is taught, and that teaching starts at home. We've all seen young people at ball games who stay seated when the national anthem plays. Well, that's not just a cultural problem. That's a parenting opportunity that was missed somewhere along the way. Schools are quietly cutting back on the Pledge of Allegiance. Some have dropped it entirely. You cannot outsource the teaching of patriotism to institutions that may not share your values. That responsibility belongs to us. So this Flag Day, take a few minutes. Explain the 13 stripes and the 50 stars. Talk about why we stand for the anthem. Teach your children what it means to honor a symbol. Because when they learn to respect the flag, they learn to respect what it stands for. Join us in remembering and honoring our rich American heritage. Sign up for our emails at phyllisschlafly.com. That's phyllisschlafly.com. And join us again for the Phyllis Schlafly Report.

0: Welcome to the intersection of faith and culture. It's the Wall Builders Show on a Friday, which means it's Good News Friday, my favorite day of the week to hear David and Tim Barton because they bring all this good news. It's been happening a lot of which I haven't heard of. So once in a while, you guys cover a story that I actually saw on at least social media. But anyway, I think everybody else, well, I know everybody else that listens gets the same benefit because they stop me and tell me, I love Good News Friday, man. Y'all help me go into the weekend with some optimism. So it's Good News Friday. Rick Green here with David and Tim Barton, and we got a lot of good news to share. And normally I start with David, but Tim's signaling me. So I'm guessing that you have something that's more important.
1: No, that was just virtue signaling is all that was. That was
2: Well, Rick acknowledging me was like the DEI higher position, so I'm grateful. But no.
0: Wait a minute. Is the new book out? It's ready?
2: So I just got our new book. It is shipped. This is the release version for press kits that we're sending out to people to let them know. But our new book, Lives, Fortune, Sacred Honors, the biographies of all 56 signers of the Declaration, it is in the mail on the way to Wall Builders. God willing, we are going to go live with this on our website on June 23rd. It's also going to be on Amazon. Amazon's actually, starting this next week, is going to do pre-orders. So you can get on and pre-order on Amazon. And then as soon as they get it, it'll ship directly to you. But yes, our new book on the 56 signers of the Declaration is out. And Dad, years and years and years ago, the early, I guess it was really 19th century, there was three biographers that all did biographies on the signers of the Declaration. And there are some really great stories, but all of those were written 100 plus, 150, 180 years ago. And it feels like it was written that long ago in the sense of part of the way they told the story is not the way that modern vernacular you would tell the story. And then there were some things that they just automatically knew to be true that they didn't feel like was necessary to include. But in modern generations, we've forgotten much of the things that were known back in the early 1800s. And therefore, we have reintroduced those concepts. So, Dad, in my thought, this is like an updated version of some of those early biographies that even used to be public school textbooks that most kids in America during that time frame from the early 1800s to the mid-1900s grew up learning about the signers of the Declaration, the founding fathers. Today, they don't. So we've just kind of gone back and revisited an early idea.
1: And I tell you guys, this was a real epiphany for me in many ways. Because, Tim, all those early biographies you're talking about, I read all those. We went out and found original copies of those to have in the library. And we've had those in the library for 30 years, 35 years. How many times have I read them? And when we got into writing the bios on these 56 guys, I was absolutely floored with how little I knew about them individually, even though I thought I knew something about them. And maybe I know more than some people, but I still knew so little. And I was shocked at how, in many ways, these guys didn't even like each other at times. Some of them didn't, but they were all agreed on the core principles, the core values. They had different plans on how to get there, and it made them even more individual. I've always known they were individuals, but I've looked at them like a group, the founding fathers, the signers of the Declaration. And to see like James Wilson, signer of the Declaration, he gets assaulted by his neighbors and friends for like 3 days. His house turns into what they call Fort Wilson because he had to board himself up inside the house from his assault from neighbors who disagreed with him. And I somehow thought in my mind, they're kind of unanimous on the principles, and they were on the principles, but they were just so different. And I never realized that one of the signers of the Declaration was actually shot dead by an American general who disliked him intensely. I mean, that was not part of what I knew. So this is a really cool book.
2: Now, Dad, in fairness, that founding father who signed the Declaration, who got shot by an American general, he did challenge the duel. So he kind of
0: called for the duel. That's right.
2: He kind of brought that on himself. But I mean,
0: Tim and I both have done enough firearms training. We would tell people they both mashed the trigger. So they both mashed the trigger and shot down. And so the signer got shot in the leg, actually. And he mashed the trigger so much, I don't even think he hit the other guy. But he ended up dying from it. Crazy.
2: Well, and I feel like, Rick, too, in fairness, back then when you had a pistol that probably didn't have rifling and they really were that, like maybe, it's maybe he mashed the trigger. Maybe he actually was aiming really, really well, and their guns were just...
0: And the bounce of the ball coming out of the end was just not good. Yeah, their story's crazy. I remember going to... I can't remember where that place is in Florida. It's one of the old towns there, but it's where those three signers of the Declaration from South Carolina were being held.
1: St. Augustine. I'll bet it was St. Augustine.
0: That's it. Yep. Yes. They were being held hot. And there's a sign there. And I saw the sign and it said that. I said, I got to go study about this. And come to find out, Bud and Gwinnett had gone to rescue them and the whole, mission didn't work or something. I don't know. And the governor or whoever it was called him a scoundrel or something. Or he called the other guy's guy. I can't remember the details, but it was... That's like, man, a duel with a signer of the Declaration, and he dies, I think it was like a year or two after the signing.
2: Well, and these are all kinds of the stories that we include in these bios to actually, to your point, show the individuality of every one of these 56 signers, where instead of thinking of them in a lump, even the ones, for example, the ones from Virginia, some of the prominent founding fathers, we know their names. They were very independent, and we really don't know very much of their stories. And when I say we don't, that you and I were learning things about the founding fathers, doing research for this, getting greater details on their stories. And if we were learning things, I guarantee you, the majority of Americans did not know these things. And what we did is wrote this in the traditional way we try to tell stories, very much biographical fun, but they're all only two or three or four or five pages. So you don't get a long story, but you do get a high-level overview of some of the really cool accomplishments, some of the things from their faith, their family, their journey, or their sacrifice. When they pledge their lives, fortunes, and sacred honors, we actually go through who are the ones who lost their lives or their wives died. Some of their kids died in the Revolution. Who are the ones who lost their fortunes or spent their fortune for the cause of liberty? Some of them that ended up being destitute largely because they spent their fortune. Some of them, they survived and lived comfortably, but they went from like Elon Musk status down to a average American status, and they had spent it all for the cause of liberty. And the cool thing about all of them is in the midst of all of the sacrifice that they had to endure, the persecution, the hardship, none of them backed down, none of them recanted. All of them were willing to pay the price for their descendants and for future generations. So these are really cool guys to go back and relearn the stories. And on June 23rd, it will go live on the Wall Builders website. And again, it'll be on Amazon.com starting next week that you can go and pre-order and sign up to get it through Amazon if you want to do it that way. But guys, my first piece of good news, I am super pumped about this. We have our new book that is, I currently have one in my hand, but they're in the mail coming to Wall Builders, and they will go live here very shortly. I am very excited about this.
0: Lives, fortune, sacred honor, and yes, well worth cutting in front of your dad and having the first piece of good news there. Now, I think the timing's amazing. I think the fact that it's coming out, right before July 4th, the 250th, and the everybody can learn about them as they celebrate and hear about some of these guys on July 4th and their celebrations. And I would love to say David and Tim probably planned this timing perfectly, but I know David and Tim well enough to know they're like Trey and me, my son, and Tim is just like Trey. He probably wanted this done and ready and available like 6 months ago, and then David's like me and like, 400 things going at once, and David's way more busy than I am, and it probably took right up until the last minute, and I would bet the team back at the Wall Builders office has been hammering both you guys while you've been on the road so much for the last 6 months to get this done. So my guess is it's the Lord willing part that got this thing done just in time for the 250th, and you would have preferred it to be out sooner, but God knew better. It needed to come out like 10 days before, so people would order as their birthday celebration. The nation's birthday, you should give a birthday present to people in your family, your pastor, other people, and that birthday present should be Live Fortune Sacred Honor.
1: Tim,
0: am I right about the timing or no?
1: Tim, I think Rick's got a mole in our office somewhere. Either that or he's bugged it. We need to do a sweep at the office for electronic bugs.
0: I say this as the guy that everybody's still waiting on the Rebuilding Liberty workbook from a year ago was supposed to be done. So, yes, I get it. I don't want to be too much like Bill Clinton, but I feel your pain. Okay, so let's move on to some other good news. David, what's your first piece of good news today?
1: Well, the headline for this comes from The Blaze. It says, headline, it says, support for the LGBTQ+ lifestyle is in free fall. And so it's a poll on that. This is really good news to me because when your morals start moving back in a biblical direction, a whole lot of other stuff follows, including liberties and freedoms and role of government, everything else. So morals, as George Washington has told us, religion, morality is the foundation of politics. And when you start moving back in a more traditional moral direction, a more Judeo-Christian biblical moral direction, other things will follow. And so just hitting some of the things on this, for example, the percentage of U.S. adults who regard homosexual relations as morally acceptable fell to 62% this year, and that's the lowest it's been in a decade. So that's a decade-old low, which means that we've hit the crest of the hill. We're now coming down the other side. When asked about whether changing one's gender is morally acceptable, back in just 5 years ago, 46% said, yes, it's morally acceptable to change your gender. Now it's down to 38%. Only 5% of Republicans say that changing a gender is morally acceptable, which tells you that with 38% of Americans thinking it's okay, that means about 188% of the Democrats think it's okay, if only 5% of the Republicans think it's okay. And so just going
0: down.
1: Did
0: you say 188%?
1: Yeah,
0: is that...
1: I'm watching them count votes in California, and I've seen them count votes.
0: That's,
1: so I know how Democrats work this, bro. I've got it. Yeah, it's 188% of Democrats. Yeah, exactly. So looking at there's so many things. It's a big, big change. And right now we're at the point only 35% of Republicans think that homosexuality is moral. And just 4 years ago it was at 56%. So there is a huge change, particularly in that LGBTQIA+ category, which means it's becoming much more biblical, traditional, which is a good sign for the nation, a good sign for what will happen in government and education and everything else.
0: You know, it seems like that's an area that we could point to and say, you know, our side did pretty good at battling this. We caught up. You know, we were caught flat-footed for a long time. I think, honestly, shocked that people would say, you know, men can have babies and all the insanity that they did. And so for a while, we were struggling with how to respond. And then, of course, Matt Walsh came out with his movie, What is a Woman? That really helped change the dialogue and get people thinking. And then you had all these detransitioners that were coming out and telling of the horrors of what they had been put through and what it had done to their life. And I think our side did a pretty good job of helping them and getting the voice out there and starting to articulate that. So I love seeing those numbers change like that. That's just a great indicator. I remember, David, when we first started the radio program, you would do a lot of polling and data. And we've done that over the years to help measure, what are we doing in the culture, and are we doing well at articulating these things and basically, you know, articulating biblical values to get people to come alongside us. And you just described, I think, a massive victory in what was, man, even just 3-4 years ago, looked like it was going totally the wrong way. So that's really, really good news. Quick break, guys. We got more good news coming to you when we come back. 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
0: 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More good news for you. Tossing it back over to Tim.
2: Well, guys, this one is dealing with something that the Trump administration has done. It says Trump ATF targets Biden gun rules in major rollback. So I don't know all of the details of what the Biden administration did, actually, thankfully, on some level. But I do know that the ATF under Biden was trying to crack, in their mind, in their words, crack down on some various gun transfer restrictions, some of what they called, right, like the gun show loopholes where people could sell guns and not be licensed and et cetera, et cetera. And of course, different states have different regulations. In Texas, we have the ability, if you own a firearm, you can sell that to somebody else And those of us who are prudent say, hey, do you have your license to carry? Because we don't want to sell a firearm to someone who might be a bad person or do bad things with it. So there's a lot of wisdom and prudence involved when somebody sells a handgun, generally speaking. And that's just for individuals outside of gun shows. But guys, the reason, as I was reading this article, I thought of you, Dad, more specifically you than Rick, but Rick, I'm going to toss you in this as well. I remember seeing really, I'm saying really old. This is not a slam on you being really old. I remember.
0: I think we both just got thrown under the bus, David.
1: Hey, Rick. I don't know. Maybe we need to form a union here. We need some kind of representation.
0: Gray hairs versus the youngsters. Let's go.
2: So I'm just curious if either one of y'all ever like Sears catalog ordered a rifle through.
1: Of course. Christmas time, man. You went through the Sears and Roebuck catalogs. You went through Montgomery Ward's catalogs at Christmas time to pick out which guns you wanted. And Tim, the first rifle that I owned on my own was given to me at a church because I won the Bible memorization contest at my church youth group. So yeah, absolutely. Just go to the neighborhood 5 and 10 store, Mott's store they used to be called, Mott's 5 and 10. Get a gun there, off the rack, right off the rack, and walk with it.
2: Well, by
0: okay,
2: the way,
0: I found a dividing line between the gray hairs because. Not only, I guess, it's probably just because David has more hair, let alone gray hair, than me. But I did not. That was just be kind of phasing out, kind of, but right between us, I think, DB. Because, no, I never got to order one from a magazine. Maybe that's just my family and where we lived.
2: But, Rick, on the addition to this, so you didn't order it through the catalog, but do you remember going to school or seeing around town everybody having a rifle
0: in the
2: back of their truck, a shotgun in the back of their truck.
0: On the rack. You got it. Yes, that I do.
2: And I mean, right, windows would be rolled down. In
1: absolutely.
2: Trucks, people not
1: absolutely.
2: Even in the trucks, and there are rifles and shotguns loaded in the truck with windows open.
1: I remember going to football practice at school. Everybody had their pickup, and we had the gun racks in the back of the pickup and the windows. You left the doors unlocked all day. You left the windows down. Nobody took them. And then I would take the gun as I would come home. I would stop and shoot possums that were crossing the road on the way home. I'd pull my gun out. That was just part of what you did. That's what a high schooler does. No, yeah, I absolutely remember that.
2: Well, so all of this, let me put a little loop on this. The reason I'm bringing this up is because when people are analyzing things today and the argument that, hey, guns are the problem and people getting guns, that's why we have violent crime, etc. At a time when guns were far more available and prevalent, we didn't have the same crime problems. And so this idea that guns are what the problem is a very faulty notion, just first and foremost. The founding fathers talked about this, the religion and morality had to be the foundation. That's where it came from. But the reason I bring this up is because the good news is the Trump administration has recognized, hey guys, guns aren't the underlying cause of all of these problems that we're dealing with. And so taking away or restricting people being able to navigate decisions with their own firearms or like giving it, you know, Dad, if for example, if you were going to give me some of your guns and the Biden administration's like, now, wait a second, you got to go through a gun dealer and you got to do all these, you know, loophole things. It's we would look and go, that's just utterly ridiculous for lots of reasons. Again, what I have as good news in this article is the Trump administration is rolling back some of these Biden ATF decisions, which is good news. And again, big picture for people that are looking going, but wait a second, won't that mean there could be more crimes? The reality of the crimes we are dealing with, it's because of the brokenness of homes. It's because the brokenness of families. It's because of sin in human hearts. It's not because of a specific gun law that we do or don't have violent crime. And you can go down the list of some of the really great people that have analyzed this. John Lott, in his very famous book, More Guns, Less Crime, it analyzes that it's actually the opposite of what we think. And generally speaking, the bad guys doing bad things did not get most of their guns legally to begin with. So a lot of our preconceived notions are just incorrect. But the good news is, the Trump administration is rolling back some of these restrictions, which goes back to the recognition of what we know as the Second Amendment, the right of people to keep and bear arms shall not be infringed. The right of self-preservation and self-defense and an alienable right is being restored to some extent under the Trump administration. And overall, that's good news.
1: Hey, I'll add to that, Tim. Just you saying the way you did reminded me of what Jesus said in Matthew 7, that all crime, all violence comes out of the heart. It's not what's in the hand. Cain and Abel, I mean, it's not what's necessarily in the hand, it's what's in the heart. And if what's in the heart is wrong, you're going to find something in the hand. And it doesn't have to be a gun with a 15 bullet magazine. It could be a rock. It could be a club. It could be anything you have. It could be a fence post. And that's why the Biden administration is so wrong. They're dealing with the symptoms on the outside rather than the cause on the inside. And that's where Jesus got it right thousands of years ago in Matthew 7.
0: Yeah, Tim, that's good news coming from a bureaucracy, literally. Like, how often do we get to talk about an agency at the federal level and that there's good news coming out of there? Well, over the last year and a half, a lot, because of the directives that President Trump has done and the people that he's appointed to oversee that and actually implement it. You remember in the first term, he had so many people that were running these agencies that were actually undermining him. This time, much, much, much better team. All right, DB, back to you, man. What's your next piece of good news?
1: Well, it kind of goes to my first piece of good news, where the morals and values of the nation appear to be shifting in a more biblical direction. And now this is a piece of good news, and the headline says, new poll finds churches are speaking out against abortion. And we've been doing work with George Barna for a number of years, and for 20 years, we haven't been able to get pastors to talk about any moral issue to speak of. They've just been silent, including on abortion. And now polling shows that churches are starting to speak out on moral issues. It goes through all the denominations. The Catholics are the most likely to report hearing a clergy member discuss abortion. So at 49%, those who attend Mass monthly, 49% say that they have heard a Catholic priest discuss abortion within the past few months. And 86% of those who heard said what they heard was exclusively a pro-life message. When it comes to evangelical Protestants, 43% of white evangelical Protestants are hearing their pastor talk about abortion and about it being wrong. 90% of those who heard their pastor talk about abortion heard him say that it was wrong. The two groups that are the least likely to hear any kind of moral message on abortion from the pulpit would be the white non-evangelicals and black Protestants. So those are the two that have the smallest margin of hearing anything moral about that. But again, this is the church reclaiming its voice, getting back to talking about morality and addressing the culture. You know, Jesus was really good about telling his disciples things that were going on in the culture and pointing them to it, whether, you know, it was the news about the tower that fell and killed people or whether what Herod was doing or anything else. And pastors have neglected to speak on the issues of the day. But this is good news to see that the church is starting to speak out on issues of the day, especially moral issues of the day.
0: The bolder the church is, the more likely we actually save this country. No doubt about it. Tim, probably our last piece of good news. Take us into the weekend, man. What you got?
2: Well, this is one that brought some drama this week, but it's overall, it's good news. So the article says, the headline is, Pentagon drops 180 faiths from military's recognized religions list. Now, if you read the article, what it points out is that in the military, it recognized over 200 different faith codes for service members that they could affiliate with. And now it's been reduced down to, it sits just over 31. Now, there was some drama with this because it had a subcategory under these 31 identified faiths, and it had a Christian category and it listed all of these different faiths. And then Mike Lee, a great senator from Utah who was a Mormon, posted and was very frustrated because it didn't include the Mormons under the Christian subheading category. And so ultimately what the Pentagon did is just remove the Christian subheading category. So he's listing all 31. And I thought really brilliantly responded, saying it's not our job to get into doctrinal, theological disputes between these different belief systems. What we are trying to do is acknowledge and recognize and defend the religious liberty for all service members that are a part of these. But overall, the good news coming from the Department of War and the Pentagon is that instead of what has happened, unfortunately, over time with so much spreading and disparity and group orientation, they said, look, we're narrowing this down because we want to focus on why we're really here. We want you to be people of faith, but you are here to defend your country. You can do it in your faith. And so in the new list, and it's interesting because they have chaplains for all these lists and groups, but they identify agnostics and Buddhists and Hindus, Islam or Muslims, Judaism, Sikh, a wide range of Christian-based groups. And this is from the article, like Baptists, Catholics, Lutherans, and Methodists. The Outlet reported Hegseth had announced the intention to trim the list of faiths early this year. On the article goes, but guys, it did strike me as interesting that for all of these groups, they have chaplains. What does a chaplain for the agnostics do?
1: You sit around and say, I really don't care. However, yeah. Whatever happens. Well, yeah, you have to have great ambivalence to be a chaplain.
2: Right. If you're an agnostic, you don't know if there's a God or not. So why do you need a chaplain? It makes no sense. But I do want to point out again, it's one of the places where I appreciate that we have leaders that are saying, let the Department of War focus on why it's here. Let's focus on what matters. And they're not removing religious liberty. In fact, they're prioritizing it. They've elevated the chaplains. They're making this significant again, but they're directing focus on where it should be.
1: And Tim, going to that point, it's like they had a DEI list for religions. There were some of those 200 religious categories that nobody in military history has ever claimed that particular thing. It's like they had to list 81 genders. What are 81 genders? There's only two. And you're right. They got back to what the military's focused on, and that's making a tough military. But you're right, Tim. That was such a good thing to see them get rid of all those peripheral things that have nothing to do with what the military's about.
0: Guys, thanks for all the good news. 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
1: Hi, I'm Todd Nettleton, and this is the Voice of the Martyrs Radio. Last year near Jakarta, Indonesia, Muslim protesters formed a human chain to block Christians from attending a Christmas worship service. Holding anti-Christian banners and shouting jihadist slogans, some protesters physically held or pushed believers who tried to get to the church. This was the third blockade of this church. Local authorities have provided a temporary worship location, but VOM workers report Indonesia has become increasingly conservative in recent years, with Islamist groups regularly targeting churches through demonstrations, legal complaints, and even violence. Pray Indonesia's Christians will worship freely and boldly, without fear of intimidation or attack.
2: I will not let my brothers and sisters suffer in silence, nor will I let them serve alone. 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
3: Chapter 14. Every wise woman buildeth her house, but the foolish plucketh it down with her hands. He that walketh in his uprightness feareth the Lord, but he that is perverse in his ways despiseth him. In the mouth of the foolish is a rod of pride, but the lips of the wise shall preserve them. Where no oxen are, the crib is clean, but much increase is by the strength of the ox. A faithful witness will not lie, but a false witness will utter lies. A scorner seeketh wisdom and findeth it not, but knowledge is easy unto him that understandeth. Go from the presence of a foolish man when thou perceivest not in him the lips of knowledge. The wisdom of the prudent is to understand his way, but the folly of fools is deceit. Fools make a mock at sin, but among the righteous there is favor.
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4: Welcome to Taking Your Place in Christ. I'm Mark Hankins, and today I have a powerful message from the Word of God that I believe will bless you and will encourage you. My favorite scripture is, "Now thanks be unto God, who always causes us to triumph in Christ." And today is a day of triumph. Let's get right into the Word.

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1: He sees me.
2: Open up to 1 Corinthians chapter 13. And we've been talking about the God kind of love for several weeks, and we're going to keep doing it until we actually have a runaway service on the love of God. Amen. The love of God, or the God kind of love. And 1 Corinthians chapter 13 is one of the greatest chapters in the Bible, and it actually tells us what God not only expects from us, but what is most valuable to Him. Or it also tells us what really He is most impressed with. He is most impressed with the love of God. Now, before we read 1 Corinthians 13, I want you to stay there. But if you want to turn back to John 13, you can hold on to 1 Corinthians 13, because that's the chapter we're going to look at. But John chapter 13, Jesus said, "A new commandment I give unto you." A new commandment. A new commandment. So this new commandment, what is it? Jesus said, "The new commandment I'm going to give you is that you love one another as I love you." Or the same way that I love you, I'm commanding you to love one another the same way that I love you. Then in verse 34 he says, "By this shall all men know that you are my disciples." How are they going to know? He said, all men. That would mean Christians, people in the church, people outside the church. He said, "By this shall all men know that you are my disciples." He said, "If you have love one towards another." So Jesus gave us a new commandment, and the word he used for love is the Greek word agape. The Greek word agape really was not used before Jesus' time, so it makes some Bible scholars think that the word agape is almost a new word that Jesus himself coined in a time where you had four other words for love, one meaning natural love, friendship love, sexual love, affectionate love. But Jesus used a word which is agape, which means nothing less than the love of God, or the God kind of love, or you could say divine love. So we're going to contrast natural human love with divine love, or the God kind of love. And so Jesus said, "I'm giving you a new commandment, and that is that you agape, or you love one another the same way that I love you." He said, "This is my new commandment, and by this, everybody's going to know that you're my disciple if you love one another the way that I love you." So the Greek word agape literally means the God kind of love. We know the New Testament. We have a new covenant. Jesus gave us a new testament, or a new covenant, and he gave us a new commandment. And his new commandment, or the new covenant commandment, is to walk in the love of God one towards another. Now, when Jesus came, you've got 10 commandments. The Pharisees had added over 100 additional commandments. And Jesus said, "I'm going to give you one commandment, and this one commandment will fulfill not only the 10 commandments, but it'll fulfill any other commandment that is listed in the Bible, and that is that you love one another." So he says that's what you need to focus on, is the love of God. So the new commandment of the new covenant is that we should love one another the way that Jesus loves us. Can you say amen? So if you'll turn to 1 Corinthians chapter 13, the Apostle Paul gives us the importance, the emphasis on the love of God. Paul, in 1 Corinthians 13, is going to give us a definition of agape, the God kind of love. And we're going to read this in the King James Version first of all. But while we're reading in the King James Version, some of you, how many of you have a King James Bible? Many of you probably have a King James Bible. But the King James Version translates the word agape as charity, which is really not a great translation for the love of God, because when you and I use charity today, we think of just giving somebody a sandwich or giving somebody some clothes or giving to the poor. When really, if you'll read 1 Corinthians 13, which you will in a moment, agape is greater than charity or just giving to the poor. So agape is much bigger than just charity. The King James translators translated agape charity for one reason, because agape is always something that has to be done or expressed or an action. That means you can't say you love if you don't ever express love. Love must be expressed in words and in action, so they translated it charity. Like someone said, you could love or you could give without loving, but you couldn't love without giving. So we're going to see this. So we're going to get a good working definition of what the God kind of love is. King James translation calls it charity, but we're just going to say love. That be all right? So you got your Bible, 1 Corinthians 13. Let's read, and we're going to read this whole chapter here. 1 Corinthians chapter 13 says this: though I speak with the tongues of men and of angels and have not love or charity, he said, I become as a sounding brass or a tinkling cymbal. Though I have the gift of prophecy and I understand all mysteries and all knowledge, and though I have all faith so that I could remove mountains, and if I have not love, I am nothing. And though I bestow all my goods to feed the poor, and though I give my body to be burned, if I have not love, it profiteth me nothing. Now look at verse 4 through 8, because it's going to give us love's definition, or the God kind of love or divine love. And he says this, ready? 1 Corinthians 13, verse 4. It says, love, or agape, the God kind of love, suffereth long and is kind. Now just stop right there just for a second. The first characteristic of the God kind of love, agape, which God expects us to have one toward another, he said it suffers long and it is kind. First characteristic. So a lot of times Christians will say, I love you, but what they're really talking about is they're talking about natural human love. But natural human love runs out pretty quick. Natural human love don't have to suffer very long. And you say, you know, I've about had enough of that. Isn't that right? And so natural human love will run out. Actually, natural human love really can even turn to hatred just that fast. Somebody could say, I love you, but natural human love is always, is very conditional. I love you long as you do this and this and this, or it's I love you if you love me, or I love you and I'm expecting something from you. Isn't that right? So natural human love is very different than the God kind of love, and yet Jesus said the kind of love I'm bringing into the world is the God kind of love, and it is the number one thing that God wants from us that pleases him the most, and it's the number one thing he wants us to express in this world is the love of God. And the first thing he said is love, the God kind of love, suffers long and is what? Kind. Suffers long and is kind. Let's finish reading. He says, love envies not. Love envies not. It vaunteth not itself. It's not puffed up. It doth not behave itself unseemly. It seeketh not her own. Is not easily provoked and thinketh no evil. Look at verse 5. Love, the God kind of love, doth not behave itself unseemly. What does that mean? One translation said it is not rude or unmannerly. The God kind of love. If the love of God was dominating your life, you would learn how to behave yourself, wouldn't you? Not be rude, not to be unmannerly. What's the next part it says? It says the love of God seeketh not her own. What does that mean? That means the love of God is not selfish. It's not, what am I going to get out of this? When am I going to get my way? I want to have my say. I want to do what I want to do. He said, but the God kind of love is not selfish. Natural human love can be very, very selfish. He said, but the God kind of love seeketh not her own, or doesn't put its own interests first. Isn't that right? He says, it seeketh not her own. It is not easily provoked. And so that's talking about you not having to throw a temper tantrum easily provoked. The Amplified Bible says it is not touchy, or it doesn't walk around with a chip on its shoulder. Easily provoked, easily, you know, some people just push one little button, boom, they fly off the handle. It is not easily provoked. It doesn't live constantly frustrated and angry. Let's go on. Next it says, verse 5, it thinketh no evil. Now here you've got the love of God, not only just dealing with what you say and do, but now it's talking about your thinking. The love of God thinketh. The love of God thinketh. What does it thinketh? It thinketh like love thinketh. And if you're not thinking the way love thinks, it won't be long before you'll be acting out of love. So the love of God, first of all, thinketh no evil. Now I'm going to read this and amplify in just a second, but I want you to see it in the King James before we go any further. He says, thinketh no evil. Look at verse 6. It rejoices not in iniquity, but rejoices in the truth. One translation it says, it sees nothing to be glad about when others go wrong. It's not happy when somebody else gets in a mess, but rejoices when they get straightened out. All right, look at verse 7. Bears all things, believes all things, hopes all things, and endures all things. But look at the next three words in verse 8. It says, love, charity, agape, never fails. Never fails. Agape, what? Never what? Fails. So that if you and I majored on walking in love, well, we wouldn't fail either. The love of God never fails. Or you could say it this way. The love of God, which 1 John says God is love, right? The love of God never fails. Or you could say the love of God

0: going to run, slap over me, and I tell you, I'm a... Huh? In other words, what you're saying is this kind of love really won't work in my marriage, my family, my job, my situation. It really won't work. You just don't know what I'm dealing with. You're going to have a hard time arguing with God and telling him his kind of love don't work.
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0: Welcome to More Life Now, the radio outreach dedicated to helping you receive more of the abundant life God has given us. Today, Keith Moore is teaching from the Word of God, a message from the series, Laws of Increase 2. 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And now, Brother Moore.
1: Does the Lord know the very day, the very hour, the very minute that in your heart you say, okay, from this moment forward, I'm putting God first? Amen. He said, look, verse 19. Is the seed yet in the barn? He has said, you hadn't even sowed all that seed. And the fig tree and the pomegranate, olive tree, none of them's brought forth yet, but you watch it. From this day will I bless you. Hallelujah. I can tell you from some small experience, looking back from the day Phyllis and I said, all right, this playing with this is over. The tithe belongs to the Lord. It's His. It's not even mine to think about what I want to do with. It's His. And it comes right off the top, and it goes in that account, and we do what He says. We send it to His church. We support our local church, and we give to the missionaries, and we take care of the preachers. Amen. We do God's business. And I can look back right now from, this is right after I told you about me falling across the bed and crying. And from right after that, we got a hold of this and started doing it from that day. We have just come up. Hallelujah. He's increasing us more and more, us and all that come up under us. Glory to God. Now listen, the Lord spoke this to my heart, and I wrote it down. And this is something, and I think a lot of you don't even really need to hear this right now. You're convinced. But this will help you in talking to other people as well. People, Christians, I should say, Christians who don't tithe are making some very strong statements to God. A lot of them are doing it ignorantly, and the Lord's merciful and gracious with ignorance. But non-Christians, that's another thing. You know, they don't claim to be putting God first in their life, right? But people who say, I belong to the Lord, Jesus is my Lord, I'm serving Him, I'm a Christian, God is number one.

0: in my life and don't tithe, then what they're saying by that action or inaction, they're saying the tithe is not his. It's mine. None of my money belongs to God. It's my money. I worked hard for it. I earned it. Nobody gave it to me. It's mine. And I don't owe God anything. Do people want to say that? Would anybody with any sense want to say to God, hey, this is mine. I worked hard for this. You know, some of the people that are most adamant against the prosperity message, some of them are wealthy people. You know why? Because they don't want to give God the credit for their prosperity. They take the honor and glory of it to themselves. Hey, I worked hard. Nobody helped me. Nobody gave me anything. I pulled myself up by my own bootstraps. I'm a self-made man. Yeah, and you're a liar. And a deceived sap. What do you mean? The scripture says, Paul said, writing to the Corinthians, what do you have that was not given to you? You know what the answer is? Not any good thing that you have. Somebody said, hey, nobody helped me. Listen, you wouldn't have had the sense to get up out of bed in the morning and find the door, much less go into the world and make money. Unless the Lord Almighty had given you breath and given you health and given you rightness of mind and given you favor and seed to sow and contacts. See what people are saying by not tithing, they're saying, I did this on my own. I don't owe him anything. I produced this myself. It's a lie. I said, anybody remember Deuteronomy 8 said, you will not forget, but you will remember that it is the Lord your God who gives you power to get wealth. Amen. When a deal goes through and you made money, you better hold up your hand and say, thank you, Lord. You did that for me. Amen. When you sell something and you make a profit, when it goes good for you, you have contacts and you rise above, you better say, God, you did it. You did it. You opened your hand and you gave me this. And how do you say it more than just talk? By taking his portion. Amen. Off the top. When you return the tithe to the Lord, you're saying, Lord, you gave me this. You gave me all of this. And I'm returning your portion. You're acknowledging you didn't do it on your own. He did it for you. He gave it to you. I know a situation where this one pastor fella was fussing about tithing, and he finally said, okay, all right, I'm on tithe. I'm on tithe. I see it. So he started. And over the next 5 years, God blessed that man. His tithe started out being $100. Next thing you know, he's writing tithe checks for $20,000. And he was concerned. He didn't like that. He came to the pastor. He said, now, you know, these are big checks now. This is, you know, we ain't talking about $100 no more. I mean, we're talking about $20,000. We're looking at another deal here. Could be $100,000. And I'm just not sure what I need to do about this anymore. And the pastor said, that's all right. Brother, sit down here. Let me pray with you. He said, Lord, our brother's not real sure about how much prosperity he wants. Take some of this back and get him. He said, quit. He said, no, don't pray that. People who don't tithe, Christians who don't tithe, are also saying providing for God's church and business is not a priority to me. My stuff is number one. People who don't tithe are saying the church, the mission, God's people, God's ministers, God's outreach is not priority to me. Also, people who don't tithe are saying, I choose not to honor God financially and materially. I choose not to. And I know any sensible, understanding person does not want to say those three things that I just said. And yet by the actions and lack of action, that's what they're saying. Go back to Malachi. Let's finish reading that verse, and I think I'm done. I reserve the right to change.
1: That's right. Keep it too.
0: Oh, roosters crow and fish swim and preachers preach. Yeah. Malachi 3, are you there? Somebody says, I'm not sure, Brother Keith, if I'm called to preach or not. If you can do something else, you probably ain't called. Because if you're called, it's just like a rooster. If you got a rooster, you're going to crow, you know? Glory to God. He said, return to me. Give back to me. Somebody said, well, now, Brother Keith, I hadn't tithed for 20 years. Am I going to have to pay all that back? No, I don't say. And this is me talking now, but I, you know, what I know of the Lord, He'll forgive you. Amen. The other debts that you incurred by your sin, He forgives. Amen. And but the thing is, what are you going to do now? Amen. What are you going to do today and tomorrow? And now we got guests. I know people, so there's a number of people here. You don't go to this church. And I'm not talking about money coming here. I'm talking about you honoring God wherever you are, whatever you do.
2: Right.
0: Amen.
2: Amen.
0: And that's why I told you, get that account. Go ahead, open it up tomorrow if you don't already have one. Get you a God account and settle the question once and for all and forever that the tenth is His. It belongs to Him. And so what do I do with it then? It's His. Do what He tells you to do with it. Amen. To support His works and His ministries and His things. Malachi 3, He said, will a man rob God? Yet you've robbed me. But you say, wherein have we robbed you? He said, in tithes and offerings. Obviously, the tithe is His. And of course, offerings He tells you to give would be His too. You're cursed with a curse because you've robbed me. This whole nation. You know, that's true of this, of the U.S. In a measure. You know? What if the whole nation tithed? Glory to God. How much more of the gospel would have already been preached? Jesus might have already come by now. He said, verse 10, bring ye all the tithes into the storehouse, that there might be food in my house. And prove me now. One of the rare places where you see God saying, prove me. A lot of other times you try to prove Him and you're tempting God. You're in big trouble. But God's saying, check me out. Just see if it ain't so. Bring my money that already belongs to me, to me. And prove me. See me. See if I will not open you the windows of heaven and I'll pour you out a blessing that you won't even have enough room to take it all in. Somebody ought to be happy about that. And I will rebuke the devourer for your sakes. He will not destroy the fruits of your ground, and your vine won't cast her fruit before the time. Your deal won't fall through in the middle.
1: Amen.
0: You won't lose a bunch of it to unexpected expenses and legal fees and doctor bills, because I'll bless you, I'll keep you, I'll protect you. Oh, glory to God. And everybody around you, all nations, will call you blessed, and you'll be a delightsome land, says the Lord of hosts. Tell me, is that true? Is that true? Is that Bible? Does He do it? Does it belong to His people today? Somebody say amen. Stand on your feet. Let's praise the Lord. Oh, Lord, we bless you. Come on, lift your hands. Tell God you believe Him. Tell Him you believe the Scripture is true. Tell Him you believe it works right now just like it did then. just like it always will. Oh, praise you, Lord. Praise you, Lord. Praise you, Lord. Praise you. Praise you. Praise you. Hallelujah.
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1: Welcome to 15 Minutes in the Word with New York Times bestselling author Joyce Meyer. 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Our number one priority in life should be spending time with God. When and how we spend time with Him looks different for everyone. An easy place to start is waking up and simply saying, Good morning, God. Now, here's Joyce with today's teaching.
2: Father, we thank you for the word this afternoon. And I pray that everything that needs to come out of me will, that people will understand it, retain it, and be prepared to go home and do it. In Jesus' name, amen. When we stopped this morning, we were talking about how to find God's will for your life. And that seems to be a big thing for a lot of people. How am I supposed to know what it is that God wants me to do? And I remember one girl that used to work for me, and she was in her 50s. She was a very attractive woman, but she'd just never been married and never even really dated to any degree. And she said, God told her, I want you just to serve me with gladness. Just serve me with gladness. And so perhaps there are even people that God wants to station throughout the body of Christ that just are one of those kind of people. They're just there to be an uplifter and an encourager and to give an example of being content. You know, God uses us in so many different ways. And I hope that you're past the thinking that if you're not on a platform somewhere, then you're not being used by God. Because to be honest, most of the work that needs to be done and is done out in the world is done one-on-one by people that are out there on their jobs, in the marketplace, in the store. Most of the people that need help are not coming to church. I mean, now, I'm sure we all need help in here today, but most of the people that are a lot more desperate for help than you are out there. They didn't know to come in here today. So we come together like this to learn and grow so we can then go out and be the witnesses that Christ wants us to be to change the world. Every single Christian is called into ministry. Every single one of you are called into ministry. We all have the ministry of intercession. It's our ministry to pray for other people. And we all have the ministry of reconciliation, the Bible says, which is being that go-between that helps to bring reconciliation between the lost and God. So you all have a ministry, finding out the particular way that God wants you to manifest that ministry may be one thing. More than likely, it's going to be several things. But I stop by saying that the only way you're ever going to find out is to step out and find out. Don't be afraid to try things. It won't take very long, and you'll know if it's just something that you can do or if it's the thing that God wants you to do. You know, Paul was ministering for quite a while before God said, separate unto me now, Paul and Barnabas, for the work to which I have called them to do. So they were ministering for a long time before that happened, but then God set them apart for a special thing. And I think a lot of times we're so intent on being set apart for that special thing that we don't get the training that we need for that thing by doing all these other things that God may want us to do. You might serve in the helps ministry. You might, I don't know, be asked to help clean the church. It might not be something that's very attractive or anything that you feel is worth very much. But a lot of times in our life, God runs us through the paces, I guess I can say, to check our attitude. Just to see, are you willing to do anything that I ask you to do? Or does it have to be something big in order for you to be willing to do it? So don't, say it again, don't be afraid to step out and find out. And just because you step out into something and it's not right for you, that doesn't mean that you made a mistake in stepping out into it. It just means that you're in the process of trying to find out what it is that God wants you to do. I mentioned that A great man of God said that he had never, in all of his walk with God, at any really important juncture in his life, had God tell him exactly what he wanted him to do. He said, God always worked with me, but he made me get out there and try things and pray about things and do things. So if you take too much of a supernatural look at what it means to be led by the Holy Spirit, many times you're going to miss what God really wants you to do, because in many ways, the way that God speaks to us and deals with us is a lot more normal than what you might think. And so we're going to go ahead from that point and talk about some other things about how to hear from God. First of all, I want to say, if you won't listen to the little things that God asks you to do, chances are you'll never hear him tell you anything big. Amen. You probably have heard some of these stories, so I won't labor with them too long, but when God started calling me into ministry back in the 70s, I already had three children and certainly was not in a place where I could go to Bible college. But even though you can't go somewhere to go to school to be trained for ministry, you can always go to the school of the Holy Ghost. You can always ask God to begin to train you right where you're at in whatever it is that you do. Well, I was a housewife, and part of that time I was still working a full-time job, but after a certain period of time, because I wasn't getting any time to study, I felt like God wanted me to quit my job and spend as much time as I could studying the Bible. I had a dream in my heart, but there was no evidence that it was ever going to happen. A lot of times you may want to do something, but if you don't take the time for the preparation, then you'll never be released into what it is that God wants you to do. So in order for me to quit my job, we were going to have to take a big step of faith, because our bills were $40 a month more than what our income was going to be. And so back then was when I learned how to trust God for money. And most of the things that he did for us were seemingly little small things, but they really helped me build my faith in God. I had a few friends, and you know, we did things like go to the farmer's market once a week and things like that, but I had a grocery store that was right down the street from my house, and so it seemed like I ended up in the grocery store 2-3 times a week. And as unique as this might sound, God taught me some of the most profound lessons that I've ever learned that have helped me all my years in ministry in that grocery store. And I'm telling you this because I want to urge you to watch for how God is trying to teach you in the ordinary, everyday affairs of everyday life. You can learn some amazing lessons just as you go about your normal everyday. So one of the first things that God began to deal with me about was putting my grocery cart back in the space that was marked off for grocery carts. And you know, most people don't want to do that. They want to leave it out in the middle of the parking lot to chase somebody else's car down. Or it's amazing how hard we will work at trying to kick the wheels in a certain direction so it won't roll. It would take much less time to go put it back where it belongs. But instead of doing that, we do spend all this time trying to get it not to go anywhere, and then it ends up running into somebody's car anyway. And it's sad for me to say this, but it took me 2 years to get fully obedient. So it's obvious that I was a long way away from being worldwide ministry material. How many of you understand what I'm saying? If you're not going to obey God when he tells you to do something like walk with integrity or to do something with excellence, you know, like something that we always do because we feel like that God deals with us to do it, we stay in a lot of hotels, and every time we leave our hotel room, we turn all the lights out. And because that's something that I just felt like God put on my heart. Now, you know, I could have the attitude, well, what do I care? I paid for the room. They got to pay the bills. But see, however you treat other people, you're sowing a seed that's going to come back to you at some time in your life. So I wasn't in Bible school, but those were lessons that God was teaching me. He was teaching me how to be excellent. He was teaching me how to be honest. Another thing that he taught me in the grocery store was we were on a very tight budget, $70 every 2 weeks for groceries. And so I had to go with my coupons and my calculator and make sure that nothing went over. And you have a tendency when you go to the grocery store, especially if you're hungry, you'll put a lot of stuff in your cart that by the time you get to the last aisle, you realize you can't pay for all of it. And so you have to pick through and decide what you can keep and what you can't. And I, like many other people at that time, I would just take out what I didn't want and just put it anywhere, wherever I was at in the store. You know, that's why you find a head of lettuce in with the cleaning supplies in a grocery store. It was people like I used to be that do that. Well, you know, I didn't want to go all the way from the milk and egg aisle, which is all the way over here on the end, all the way back over to the produce, you know, to put away a head of lettuce. Why? Because we're lazy. And I just didn't want to. Now, I didn't care that somebody else was going to have to clean up my mess. So that was another thing that God taught me. It was like, nope, take it back, put it back where you got it. You know, God can be, he can annoy you. He knows how to annoy you. Put it back, put it back, put it back, put it back, put it back. And you try to walk away from it, and it's just like, just go put it back. And another thing that I learned in the grocery store was to read the fine print on the coupons. Like, I remember that they would very often have chickens on sale, 3 for $1 or whatever it was. That was a long time ago that you get 3 chickens for $1. But, and then I had, you know, when you become a Christian, a serious Christian, you start noticing the fine print. that you've managed to ignore. And I never noticed that it said limit 3 per customer. Well, I didn't want 3 chickens. I wanted to fill my freezer full of chickens. So I would take my kids to the store with me, and each one of them would get 3 chickens in their cart. Dave would have 3. The kids would all have 3. I'd have 3. We'd all have our coupons. And then the Holy Spirit started convicting me. I mean, do I have to get convicted about chickens? Don't I have things much more serious in my life than chickens? And he'd call me back to that fine print. Well, I knew that I had a problem when I was in line one day getting ready to pay for my chickens. And I thought, I don't think I gave my daughter enough money for tax. And my heart was pounding in fear that the clerk was going to realize that I was doing something that I shouldn't be doing.
3: How might our lives change if we gave God the first portion of our day? Spending time with Him doesn't have to be complicated. We can start by simply saying, "Good morning, God." Matthew 6:33 says, "But seek first the kingdom of God and His righteousness, and all these things shall be added to you." The key is seeking God for who He is, not just for what He can do for us. Only God can truly and permanently satisfy us.
2: 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Together, we can do so much more than what we can do by ourselves. 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
5: August 14th, the religious image. When was the last time you scrolled through social media? As enjoyable and addictive as this activity can be, it can also feel rather overwhelming. Each person's life appears so perfect. When was the last time you saw someone's burnt dinner, overflowing laundry basket, or messy family van in a post? Not very often, as these things are discreetly omitted from our life online. You see, when we can control it, we like to reveal only one kind of image, and that's the perfect one. Suddenly, we're all actors and models, selling the idea of who we want to be. Well, even before social media, Bob lived his life this way, worrying about his image first and foremost. But when it fell apart, he finally faced reality and the God who already knew him. He's here to share with us his true story on this Unshackled Daily Devotional.
6: I was overweight, drank too much, and always had a cigar clenched in my teeth. My image was one that I had cultivated, that of a self-assured, successful man. I was always delinquent in my bills, but I continued with my liquid lunches and long evenings, closing up the bars at night and back at work in the morning. My wife questioned my lifestyle and motives, but I defended my image for 15 years. Then, impulsively, I quit my job and went into a partnership selling ice in the Southwest. A year later, I bought out my partner only to have the business fail. We had put everything into this venture, and now we had nothing. My only recourse was God, the God I had turned away from in college, the God I hadn't even acknowledged in 20 years. I went to the Bible and read voraciously. Then, I gave up trusting in my gift of gab and put my trust in the Lord Jesus Christ. Gone were the martini lunches, the cigars, the rotten language. The Lord got us through those dark days. He provided all our needs. And today I'm back in the clothing business, thanks to God providing His robe of righteousness. Life still has its problems, but now I have Jesus who goes through them with me.
5: Jesus confronted the Pharisees in Matthew chapter 23, verse 28, saying, "Even so, ye also outwardly appear righteous unto men, but within ye are full of hypocrisy and iniquity." 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And even a perfect-looking Christian can be far from God. 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Are you simply keeping up appearances, or are you still striving after God in honesty, humility, and gratefulness? 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
7: This pig, we need to kill him. 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
8: Cast yourself in. 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
7: Every day I came to school, I was seeking ways to start the fight with Zachariah, but who would not give you a chance. He spit on his face, he smiles at you. And one day I said to my friends, we need to kill him. He is really contaminating the school, and an unbeliever in our class sitting next to him, I just could not stand that. And we planned to kill him. One day we attacked him in the night, and we left him between life and death.
8: Zechariah didn't die that night, but he did start praying for Yasser every single day, and his prayers brought Yasser to Jesus. 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
11: Now, when you get indoctrinated, you quit thinking. And when you quit thinking, you're in trouble, to say the least. But you see, God is telling us something here in His Word, that He chastens His children. Let's look at some of the passages of Scripture. Go with me to Ephesians 6:4. And ye fathers, provoke not your children to wrath, but bring them up in the nurture and admonition of the Lord. Now notice the word nurture here. That is the very same Greek word that's translated chasten or chastisement here in Hebrews chapter 12. It means to nurture a child. Now that's quite different from what some of our preconceived ideas is, see. When we start thinking about chastening, we think God's whipping us. But it's used here in the sense of nurture. Now go to 2 Timothy chapter 3. And let's read from verse 16. All Scripture is given by inspiration of God and is profitable for doctrine, for reproof, for correction, for instruction in righteousness. Now, the same Greek word that's translated chasten or chastise in Hebrews 12 is translated instruction here. So chastening means to instruct. Our Strong's Concordance says the idea there is to child train, to train a child. Now, what some people believe is God's chastisement upon people, His children. See, now he's talking about it, the father chastens his children. What some people believe is chastisement is not child training at all. It's child abuse. A friend of mine went to speak at a full gospel businessmen's meeting one time, and one of the group got up, and of course the man didn't know any better, so he just got up and gave his testimony, told how God gave him cancer to make him humble. Well, he said the wrong thing. My friend just took the rest of the night and said, if you don't learn anything else tonight, you're going to find out God didn't give this fellow cancer. And, you know, he did it in a loving manner, but the guy came to him after the service and said, I appreciate that. He said, I'd never seen that before, you see. So here's a man that thought God had given him cancer to instruct him. Well, now, ask yourself this. If they could prove that you had given your child cancer, what do you think they'd do to you? They'd put you in jail. I mean, wicked men would put you in jail. See, that's not child training. That's child abuse. But you see how religious tradition has kind of crept in and drove these wedges into our thinking until we got to thinking that God's carrying a big stick and he's just out to put you down. Now, I got good news for you. God's on your side. See, this is something, this is a sacred cow idea that needs to be kicked over. The devil's perpetrating this idea. You know, the Apostle Paul said in the last days, they'll give heed to seducing spirits and doctrines of devils. Now, you know, if anything comes near being a doctrine of the devil, it is the idea that God's making you sick and God's sending problems your way. That's a doctrine of the devil. Let me tell you something. God and the devil never has changed places, regardless of what religion says. God's still a good God and the devil's still a bad devil. And the devil's not out perfecting the church. Do you mean to tell me? Well, now, you see, I heard a national ministry, and I don't criticize the man for the, you know, he's doing the best he knows how. Thank God he's winning some souls to the Lord, and thank God for that. But he said on national television, he said, you need to know who's sending the problems your way. And I was in a certain city and holding seminar, and I had television on Sunday morning. I was sitting right on the edge of the bed. I told my wife, I said, listen to this. This old boy's really preaching a good sermon. And he said, you need to know who's your problem. And I thought, boy, he's going to let them have it now. He's going to tell them the devil's their problem. And he said, when you find out who's your problem, then you'll understand more about it. He said, God's your problem, not the devil. And I like to fell off on the floor. Now, here was his contention, or his idea, was that God had us in the center of his hand, and anything that happens to you in life, the devil had to come through God to get to you. And if it happened to you, then it was God's will, or he wouldn't have got to you. Now, you know, you can't find anything in the Bible to back that up. See, that's a preconceived idea. Well, if that were true, then there would be no need to pray. Why would I want to pray? If it was God's will, it's going to happen anyway. If it wasn't God's will, it would never happen. Now, you see how dangerous these things are to your Christian life. You see, you could get crippled all through life by thinking like that. This individual said, if I ever had two good days back to back, it would hinder my prayer life. He probably never will. Because, you see, he's opened the door to the devil. And because he doesn't know any better. See, this is why Hosea said God's people are destroyed for lack of knowledge. Because he didn't know any better, see. Well, we need to pray for him. I didn't say that to criticize the man because he's doing the best he knows how. But you see, that just proves what Hosea said was true. God's people are destroyed for the lack of knowledge. The chastening of the Lord. Now, he says here, that all scripture is given, Paul says, all scripture is given by inspiration of God is profitable for doctrine, for reproof, for instruction in righteousness. Instruction is the word, same word that's translated chasten. Now, if you go into John's gospel, you find that in John 14 and verse 26 and some other passages there, he says, the Spirit of truth, when he has come, he will teach you all things and guide you into all truths. In other words, he will teach you these things, not the devil. The devil's not perfecting the church. Now, this certain individual went ahead to say, and I couldn't hardly believe this. In fact, I told my wife, I said, give me a pen. I want to write it down just like he said it because I don't want to misquote the man. And I don't want to use it just to belittle the man, but to point out to the body of Christ how deceived people can be and how blinded they can be by religious tradition. He said, now people blame everything on the devil, but he said the devil is nothing more than an unwilling servant of God. I couldn't hardly believe what I was hearing. But now that's what he said. In other words, he was saying that the devil is really working for God. Now, you know, it's kind of hard for me to take something like that. Because Jesus said the thief cometh not but for to steal, to kill, and to destroy. That's the only reason he came. You notice that John 10:10 is the dividing line of the Bible. The thief come but for to steal, to kill, and destroy God's creation. Now, it didn't say the devil came to perfect the church, to perfect your faith, to make you more like Jesus. No, he came for only three reasons: kill, steal, and destroy. Then Jesus said, I am come. Thank God Jesus has come. Because he brought us the truth. See, the law came by Moses, but grace and truth came by Jesus Christ. Boy, there's a world of messages in that verse right there. Grace and truth came by Jesus Christ. Jesus came and told us the truth about the devil. Now, see, if you just study the Old Testament, you're going to be left in the dark about the devil. Because there was very little revealed in the Old Testament about the devil. Actually, there was very little revealed in the Old Covenant about the devil. In fact, if you look in the concordance, you'll find that there's just very few times. You can just about count on your fingers the times the devil's name is mentioned in the Old Testament. There was not a whole lot said about it. God didn't reveal a whole lot about the devil in the Old Testament because there wasn't much they could do about him. I mean, you see, they didn't have the authority over the devil. The only hope they had was to stay under the covenant and under the law. If they got out from under that, they were open game to the devil, and there wasn't much they could do about it. They were open game to him. Now, that's why you find under the old covenant how that the children of Israel, you see, the King James says, God sent snakes among them, bit them, and they died. See, it's translated in the Old Testament in a causative sense, when it should have been an allowing sense. And actually what happened there was that God told him, I'm going to do to you, I'm going to allow to come whatever you say in my ear. And you know what they said? They said, we're all going to die in the wilderness. Now, you know, that's not very smart when God said it's going to happen to you just like you say. See, that's the Mark 11:23 of the Old Testament. And God said that to them, and then they said, we're all going to die in the wilderness. Wish to God we'd have stayed in Egypt. We're going to all die in the wilderness. Snakes came among them, bit them, and they died by the thousands. And then it got translated this way, that God sent the snakes. But now, here's the way to rightly divide that. Ask yourself this. If they had been obedient to God, would the snakes have come? Would they have died if they had been obedient to God? No. Then what caused the snakes to come? Their disobedience. Now, see, the light comes out when you approach it from that angle. Now, this will explain to you a lot of things that are written in the Old Testament. Now, to help you understand this, you'll find that in the Old Covenant...
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12: God is a genius. And I think the greatest way that you can see evidence of this genius ability is the Jewish people. He said, as long as there's a sun and moon and stars, there'll be a physical Jew on the face of this earth. If there were no longer Jewish people, the Bible would be a lie. If there are Jewish people, the Bible is truth. I have another Jewish man. And when I say God is a genius, I mean, you take a group of people, you destroy their country, you scatter them to the four corners of the earth, and after one generation, you'd figure they wouldn't even be Jewish. But after 2,000 years, we're still Jewish, and we stand up. And despite the fact we might have persecution, we stand up as Jews. Now, Monty Judah could never disguise the fact that he's not Jewish with a name like Judah. But Monty, you had a very unique background. Tell us just a little bit about your background.
13: Well, I grew up in Kansas, and in Kansas, nobody knows that Judah was a Jewish name, so it worked out
12: real good. I didn't even know there were Jews in Kansas.
13: I wasn't even sure that I knew it either. But that's where I originated from. My mom was Christian. My father was the one who was Hebrew, and the real evidence that I got at that time, because there was no community, was my father would read the Bible, he'd get all excited, and he would say, announce very boldly in the family, he'd say, we're the Hebrew people. We're the people of the book. You know, that the Bible is about us.
12: He was proud of being Jewish.
13: And he really encouraged him. And so we didn't know what to do with it, though. And my mother, her way of expressing was, she always told me that I should pray to God and thank God I was born in this country, else I might not have been born. That was the sum and total of my heritage growing up in Kansas until I left and joined the Navy, went out into the rest of the world, and found out there was a great big world out there, and there were other Jewish people and other folks out there. That's how I got started.
12: I want you to talk to a Jewish person that hasn't fully grasped the Messiah, or maybe you even have, but there is more for you to understand. And I want you to go back and tell your story. I mean, God deals with us Jewish people so differently.
13: Right.
12: It's to me the most miraculous thing I do. And I have people that operate in tremendous physical miracles as the Messiah of Israel did. But the most miraculous thing is rescuing a Jewish person after 2,000 years of wandering in circles because we did not know the Messiah. Right. Monty, tell us your story.
13: You know, if you'd have walked up to me, Sid, when I was a young man and said, are you a Christian? Do you believe in Jesus? I would have said yes. If you would have asked me a little more about why, I would have told you because my grandmother told me so. And I knew my grandmother would never lie to me, and she loved me, and she told me Jesus was the Christ, and I believe in Jesus because I believed in my grandma. But I knew that wasn't believing in God. And as I matured, well, I had a preacher who said, oh, you got to make a decision. Got to make a decision for God.
12: Let me go back. Your father is Jewish. What was his Jewish background?
13: It's through the father's line. It traces all the way back 7 generations.
12: Wow.
13: And in fact, my father that was in Indiana, he's written up in the Judaic Encyclopedia. He was one of the founding fathers of the state of Indiana. My grandfather was a brigadier general for the Union Army. He was killed by Missouri bushwhackers there with Grant at Paducah Springs. You know, so part of my father's line is the history. And then on down, they got involved with the railroads. That's what caused them to. It's an American story of my father's coming through this country.
12: So kind of bottom line, how does someone that has this diverse background, you know, anyone could say, I believe in Jesus. I mean, you could say, I believe the sky is blue. Anyone can
13: right.
12: do that. But every person, Jew or Gentile, has to have experiential knowledge. Their experience is different. Everyone's different, as you'll find out, especially with us Jewish people.
13: Right.
12: But with all people, you need experiential knowledge, or you'll just have head knowledge. And head knowledge doesn't even help you that much in this life. Monty, tell me how you had your experiential knowledge.
13: I'm 20 years old. I'm in the Navy. I finally left all of that. And I knew, just because I believed in my grandmother, that's not the real thing. I believed what my family thought, that wasn't the real thing. I needed to know for sure. In fact, I had a conversation with God.
12: What's not the real thing?
13: In other words, just because I repeat what somebody says, that isn't necessarily it's real for me.
12: Yeah.
13: And I was repeating what others said. I admit it. I believed what they said to believe. You know, but I didn't believe it. I didn't know enough about it. In fact, I prayed to God and I said, God, I want to be real honest with you. I don't know enough about you to believe in you. I actually prayed that to God. I said, so if you're real, you got to show me something more.
12: So you were even a step further. You were not sure there was even a God.
13: Right.
12: Okay.
13: I've been in the Navy long enough. I found out there was a real world out here. It was a lot different from my hometown. And at that point, I'm trying to sort out, you know, how is God real and is he going to be part of my life or what? Well, God did answer that prayer. He did send me a man, and that man simply shared some scripture with me, just pure scripture. It clicked, and it made sense. And it was a verse out of 1 John 5:11-12. This is the record that God has given to us eternal life. This life is in his Son. He who has the Son has life. Who does not have the Son of God does not have life. And at that moment, I said, now I understand why he had to come out of the grave. He proved he had eternal life. He proved that he could get me past death to eternal life. He had to do that to prove that. Well, that clicked. And I said, well, how do you get him? I mean, how do you get him in you? You know, and he said, well, you invite him into your life. And he led me through what's typically called a sinner's prayer. I invited the Lord to come in my life. And at that moment, then something else clicked.
12: What?
13: And it was, I had prayed that prayer way back when I was 12 years old. I had seen the movie, The Ten Commandments. And I was a firstborn son, my family. It was about the Hebrew people and my father had told me about. And it was about the Passover. And scared the living daylights out of me. I mean, what is stopping God from doing that again? You know, and that night I went back and I cried to God. I mean, I really, in tears, I cried to God and I said, God, please save me. I don't know what it means. I don't know what you're about. I don't know who you are. But I prayed that. Now, here I'm at 20 years later, and now I hear scripture being spoken. And I went, wait a minute, I've done this. This is what happened to me. But I didn't realize at the time what had happened. But suddenly now it clicked and it made sense. Now, here's where it gets interesting. So at that point, that same fellow who shared that verse with me came to me about 2 weeks later and he said, Monty, I says, I've never done this with anyone ever before, but God told me I'm to give you certain scriptures that you are to remember because this is going to be about your life. And I'm like, okay, I'll receive whatever. And he opened up Deuteronomy chapter 8. He said, what you're going to be learning is that man does not live by bread alone, but by every word that proceeds out of the mouth of God. The lesson of what the children of Israel were supposed to be learning in the wilderness. Now, that made a lot of sense to me because I knew what it was like to grow up hungry. Because I grew up in very humble settings, and sometimes we didn't have enough. So I knew how important getting bread was. And part of the reason I went to the Navy was to, I wanted to get my own, find my own lot in life. I didn't want to be in need. I didn't want to live in need for the rest of my life. And so that verse made a lot of sense to me. But there was another part in that chapter that really got my attention.
12: What's that?
13: And that was verse 18. I will give you the power to gain wealth in your hands so that I might confirm the covenant I made with your fathers. And that all of a sudden made sense. Wait a minute, my fathers, you mean my Hebrew fathers? You mean my Jewish background? You're going to confirm something for me, and that's what started me on the journey of what ultimately led to me growing in my messianic faith and understanding, you know, the God of Israel, the God of Abraham, Isaac, and Jacob. He's my God. And the Messiah was sent by him. And that's this whole story of salvation and redemption that we all talk about.
12: I want you to talk to a Jewish person that the only thing they know about Jesus is we Jews don't believe in him. And the average Christian then says, okay. They don't know where to go from there. Take that person that said, we don't believe in Jesus.
13: Well, let me tell you that I agree with that person in this respect, because one of the things that really bothered me as I became a believer in Jesus was the following. How is it possible that the most religious people in the world, the Jewish people, looking for the Messiah to come, wanting the Messiah to come, when the Messiah comes, how is it they didn't believe in him? They're looking for him. He's coming to fulfill the prophecies. What happened that we somehow messed that up? How come they didn't get it? And I was very intrigued about trying to understand what is the basis of belief and why didn't they accept it? I had a recent conversation not too long ago with an Orthodox Jew. We had that same conversation. And it was very clear, he's Jewish, he doesn't believe in Jesus. Okay, we got it. And he made an offhand mocking comment about Christians. So I decided to kind of play along with him a little bit. And I related on some other Jewish thought that he would identify with. Yeah, you know, those Christians, you know, they don't quite understand everything and so forth. And that kind of opened him up a little bit. So I, with the door open, I said, and this is the question I would ask any Jewish person. Do you really believe that God, you know, had Moses at the burning bush and sent Moses back to our people in Egypt and used Moses to deliver our people out of Egypt, the great story of us coming out, being born as a nation? I said, you remember that God gave, you know, Moses asked this question of God. Why will they believe me if I go back? And God answered him and said, I'm going to give you three signs. And he gave Moses three signs to show to the children of Israel. He could take his staff and turn it into a serpent. He could put his hand in his cloak, he'd become leprous, dead, put his hand back in and make it clean instantly, instant healing. And he could turn water into blood. He said, show them those signs and they will believe. Moses went back, and according to the scriptures, he did that, and the people believed. I asked this Jewish fellow, I said,

0: And he said, well, yeah. I said, are you aware of the fact that Yeshua did the exact same signs when he came to us as Messiah? Did you know he turned water into wine, water into blood? Water into wine means the same thing. It's about life. Do you know that he did instant healings for people? Did you know that he said that when he would be lifted up on the cross, he would be like Moses' staff lifted up, and you would see the I am God? He did the same signs. How is it that you believe the signs that God gave Moses, but you don't believe the same signs that he gave Yeshua?
1: That's quite a question to ponder. Right.
0: Well, I believe that we Jews, we pride ourselves a little bit on our intellect and our intelligence, and we think we do understand. And I think if we appeal to that and boldly speak what God has said, not necessarily man's opinion, I think it registers in our souls. I think there's something that we all share together in the ancient story of how Israel came to be, to begin with, from Moses through the prophets. The question is, did Moses really talk of this fellow named Yeshua of Nazareth? Well, that's a question for us to ask and answer. Let's look at the evidence. Let's see if the evidence supports it or not. And that's what I did. I went back to prove that Yeshua is the Messiah. I said, I'm going to look at every prophecy that Moses and the prophets said. Did he do it? Yes, he did it. And if I can believe that Moses and there's a God of Israel, a creator God of all this, well, then why can't I believe this part too? And as a result, it then opens up a whole lot more.
1: Tell us some of the prophecies that really will help a Jewish person watching right now.
0: There are, let me share it this way. In the kingdom of God, God has said there's three components to the kingdom. First of all, you got to have a king. If you don't have a king, you don't have a kingdom. Number two, the size of the kingdom is based on the number of servants. The greater number of servants, the greater the kingdom. And then he also says there has to be a land for the kingdom. In our case, it's the promised land, the land that was promised to Abraham, to his descendants. The Messiah, who's to be the king of the kingdom, which is called Israel, by the way, it involves all of us. It involves the land, it involves all of us who believe in God and the king himself. You know, when John the Baptist spoke up at the beginning of Yeshua's ministry and said, repent, for the kingdom of God is at hand, he was announcing the king is coming. He was announcing, hey, the king's getting ready to come to the kingdom. We had some servants, you know, we had the land there, and the king's coming. You know, hey, the kingdom of God is at hand, okay? But we didn't have all the servants yet. We didn't have all that God wanted to increase in his kingdom. And we're working toward that. And right now, we have many Jewish people all over the world, scattered over the world. That's a whole nother story about how we got there. But the day is coming when the king is going to return, and this time not only is he returning, but he's going to gather up all that belong to him and bring us back to the land. And that's the reason why today I find it so fascinating, the days we live in, with what's going on in the land of Israel with the Jewish people. Because if you want to see something that's real, that God's doing, that comes right off the pages of the prophets, just look at what's going on in the land today. Look at the conflicts that are over there. These are the words of the prophets. And by the way, the stage is being set for the king to return and to bring all the scattered exiles of Israel back.
1: I want you to look into the camera and tell the prophetic reasons in the Bible why Jesus is the Jewish Messiah.
0: Yeshua of Nazareth is the Messiah because he has come in accordance with Moses and the prophets. It's just the same way that Philip told Nathanael, we have found him spoken by Moses and the prophets. We don't make the decision on who the Messiah is based on other men's conclusions. We go to what Moses and the prophets said, and we measure ourselves. What did he do? What did he say? Does it line up with the prophecies of who the Messiah is to be? And that is being honest to our faith. That's being honest before God, who's our creator.
1: but the average Jewish person doesn't even know this. Could you, by memory,

0: State a few.
1: I state a few of the prophecies. Well, I'll take you this one. It said that he would be born down in Bethlehem.
0: No, talk to the audience.
1: It said he would be born down in Bethlehem. But you know when the Magi showed up and they asked, where is he supposed to be born? They asked the scholars, where is he to be born? Down in Bethlehem. So the Magi went down there, and Herod, he said, hey, when you find him, you gotta let me know. I want to ask you a question. Why didn't the religious men, all the scribes and the Pharisees, why didn't they run down to Bethlehem to see if the Messiah was down there? They're the ones that had the prophecies. Why didn't they go down there? You want to know why? I'll tell you why. Because we all know that the Messiah comes to Jerusalem. Jerusalem is the city of the king. I'll tell you what they did. They got their expectations in front of the prophecies. And any time that your expectations are contrary to the prophecies, you're going to make a huge mistake. It is key to go back to what is actually written by Moses and the prophets, not what our expectations are. Set aside our expectations and go back and see what the scripture says for yourself. And that's where you will get the answer to your question. That's what I did, and that's what I've seen many of my brethren do. And as a result, they have come to know the Messiah as never before.
0: You know, there were two scriptures that caused me as a Jew to become a solid citizen in the kingdom of God. The first one was Jeremiah 31:31. Behold, the days come in which I shall make a new covenant, new covenant with the house of Israel and the house of Judah, not according to the covenant that I made with their forefathers. But this is the covenant. What is this new covenant? And then I went to what I know is your favorite scripture, which I'd like you to teach just a little bit from, Isaiah 53. If you'll look at the audience.
1: Isaiah 53 begins with the following words. Who has believed our report, and to whom is the arm of the Lord revealed unto? There's a very interesting question there. The question is, who understands the arm of the Lord? Now, in the Hebrew, that's Zeruah Adonai. Every Passover, if you're a Jewish person like me, you come to the Passover table, and on the Seder platter is a shank bone. It's a lamb bone. Guess what its name is? The Zeruah. The Zeruah Adonai. Who understands what that means and what it represents? Yeshua came as the promised Lamb of God. He was promised by Abraham, our father. Abraham told Isaac, the Lord will provide himself the lamb in that place. And Yeshua came and was that lamb to the slaughter, just as Isaiah 53 talks about. And he was the one that was the person that was the centerpiece of the Passover force, the Passover lamb that we celebrate each year. Seeing those symbols beforehand given to us and understanding them is the key to understanding all of our customs, all of our traditions, and understanding how God is involved with us. And he gave those as gifts to us so that we might understand his purposes and his plan for us. And by the way, he has good plans for us to prosper us, to help us, literally to save us, and to make us a part of his kingdom. We do it every Passover. And the rest of Isaiah 53 goes into describing the price he would pay. And when he was crucified, he fulfilled every one of those words in there. He was crushed for our iniquities. With his stripes we are healed. He was pierced for our transgressions. All of those events took place in that one act of sacrifice on the cross. And it was the words of Isaiah 53. Now, I know it's very difficult for some of my Jewish brethren to deal with that passage of scripture. In fact, it's rarely read or spoken of in the Jewish community. They think it's some kind of Christian literature. No, it's the words of Isaiah spoken to us. It's about the Messiah, the suffering servant who came to pay the price for us, who was humble when he came to us. He paid the price so that we might receive forgiveness for our transgressions and our sins. And that's the only way, according to God's law, that we can satisfy his holy requirements A price must be paid. A sacrifice must be offered. If I could summarize for you the great teaching that God gave us through Abraham, faith is counted as righteousness. Righteousness has kissed justice. Justice has demanded sacrifice, and with sacrifice, you receive salvation. We learn all of that through Abraham. By the way, that was all taught before the Torah ever came. That was taught the faith of Abraham, the God of Abraham that we follow. And he was promised that he would have many descendants as the stars of the sky. You and I are Hebrews. We are Jews. We are the people of the book. We are the people that were promised to Abraham. Look up in the sky, pick a star out. It's probably you that Abraham saw. That's who we are. That's our destiny. That's what God purposed and intended, and that's what we are a part of.
0: You know, I'm going back to Isaiah 53. It starts out, who would believe our report? In other words, who's going to believe the report of the prophets? Will any Jewish person say, that's Jesus? Written 800 years before Jesus even came in the flesh. Who would believe our report? And to whom is the arm of the Lord revealed? Do you know what that means, the arm of the Lord? What does it mean?
1: Zeruah Adonai.
0: What does that mean?
1: Well, that's the work of the Lamb. The life of the Lamb has been given for us. Do we understand the Lamb has been given for us?
0: It also says a little later in that same prophet, Isaiah, that the arm of the Lord will come. It's another name for Messiah. That's what it's talking about. What does it mean to you in Isaiah, where it says 53rd chapter, by his stripes we were healed? What does that mean to you?
1: Well, there's a lot of evidence that God is still doing incredible things amongst us, even as the Messiah came and did many miracles when he was with us on the earth. To this day, and still to this day, through the work of the Holy Spirit that he gave to us, we still see the hand of God moving over his people and doing miraculous things to help us. And it all requires simple faith. Do we believe the promises of God? Do we believe God intends to do good to us? Do we believe that he has a covenant with us? And with that faith, a lot of incredible things take place. And God manifests himself, and we can have confidence in him as to what he's doing. And so we can walk out this faith and have confidence for the days ahead and the hope of a kingdom that will be with him.
0: You know, I'll tell you how I love that particular verse in Isaiah 53. By his stripes we are healed. Why are we healed? Because of his stripes. What are stripes? Stripes, he was beaten with a whip. He had a crown, which flesh, his flesh was torn apart. Other stripes, there was a crown of thorns over his head. Blood was dripping all over his face and his beard. And then when he was crucified, his body was pierced. It even says the word pierced in the Torah. Why did he have to suffer like that? Because he had to pay the penalty for the crime. But he didn't commit any crime. He was sinless. He paid the penalty for the crime of my sins. He paid the penalty for the crime of your sins. And by his stripes, by paying that penalty, not only were you healed, it's even better. God wiped away every single misdeed you've ever done. What you did in secret still exists unless the blood of the Passover lamb washes you clean. I would like to make sure that you have your own experiential knowledge of God through the one who paid the penalty so that you could have your only experiential knowledge of God. That's Yeshua, Hebrew for Jesus. If you'll repeat this prayer out loud, mean it to the best of your ability, I promise you, you'll be just like we are. Not you know because of intellectual knowledge, but you know because of something deeper, heart knowledge. You know that you know that you know. Repeat this prayer, whether you're Jewish or Gentile, whether you've even said a prayer like this before but never had an encounter with God, an experience with God, that it would be different for me than you, but it'll be what you need. Repeat after me this prayer out loud. Dear God, I'm a sinner. Against you and you alone have I sinned. And I'm so sorry. I believe the blood of Yeshua has washed me clean. And now that I'm clean, Jesus, come and live inside of me. Thank you for saving me from my sins. I make you Lord over every area of my life. If you fully understand Messiah, you will find shalom and fulfillment in Judaism. Jesus is the Son of Peace and the Lamb that was slain. I encourage you to explore this for yourself by reading the most anointed teaching booklet you'll ever read on Isaiah 53. For more insights, get your free copy of Does Isaiah 53 Speak of Jesus? For your free copy, download, visit sidroth.org/KI53D. Would you look in the camera and pray for those that have viewed this show right now, a prayer of blessing over them?
1: Yeah. Father, I ask right now, those that have viewed this program and have listened to us speak here about you, through your Holy Spirit, you to reach down into their hearts, open their ears and their heart to hear the message of repentance and salvation. And I ask, Lord, that you would confirm your presence with them by stepping into their life and helping them directly with wherever they're at and whatever need that they have. And show them, Lord, how true you are and how real you are for them in their life. I thank you, Lord, for doing that. I thank you for my brethren, and I thank you that you love even my brethren even more than I do. And I thank you for doing this wonderful thing for all of Israel. In Yeshua's name.
0: Still supernatural after 50 years. Thank you, Holy Spirit. Go and flow.

0: 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This is Chris Katulka, host of the Friends of Israel Today radio program. 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
1: 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Amen and amen. Hallelujah.
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3: This is called Back to Adam. What I want to do is take up the double forgiveness of sins. There's twice in our life that sins are forgiven. The major time, the first time, is huge. That's whenever Jesus went to the cross, died for us, shed his blood for us so that we can have eternal life. And that's seen as many different things in the Word of God. It's seen as washing yourself, taking a bath. That's what happens when you get born again. It's seen in the Old Testament with the children of Israel crossing over the Red Sea. And the Red Sea itself is a type of the new birth, but also that shedding of blood, that bowl of blood that was there. But there's also, after we get born again, there is daily forgiveness where us, and listen, the longer you become a Christian, the longer you are a Christian, the longer you live, I trust you sin less and less. In fact, your goal should be in the Christian life never to sin again. But also, God takes care of those sins in our daily life, but this time it's not going back and asking for salvation again. It's asking for forgiveness of that particular sin. On the cross, when Jesus died for us, that takes us to heaven when we accept that. But in our daily life, what happens is if we allow sin in our life, it stops us from daily blessings. It opens up the door for Satan in our life and for sickness and these types of things. Will you still go to heaven? Yes, but I don't want to go to heaven sick. I don't want to go to heaven despondent. I don't want to go to heaven with things working against me in life. I want to leave victoriously into that land of victory. And so that comes by the sprinkling of blood that was back there in when Moses gave the instruction to the children of Israel. The first was the shedding of blood, then the sprinkling of blood. In the New Testament, we're told that not only are we bathed, that's when we get born again, but there's a daily foot washing because your feet touch the ground as they go. You don't need to be washed all over again. You just need your feet to be washed. And this is what Jesus discussed with Peter. We're going to take it up from another aspect today with two big bodies of water. One was huge. One was not as huge, but it was still a big body of water. It's much like there was the blood shed and the blood sprinkled. The blood shed was a bowl of it, but the blood sprinkle was just a few drops. It takes a bowl to get us born again. It takes us a few drops sprinkled to get us forgiven in life. And it takes an entire shower, an entire bath, an entire bathtub of water to give us a bath. But it only takes a little laver where we just wash our feet like this. You know, like when you come in from the beach and your feet are covered with sand. You just wash them off in that little area of water there. That's not taking a bath. That's just washing your feet. A little bit of water is compared to a lot of water. A little bit of blood compared to a lot of blood. And here we have it with two bodies of water. We're going to talk about the Red Sea, and we're going to talk about the Jordan River. The Red Sea was a type of salvation where the children of Israel came out of captivity into the land of the desert and were in the wilderness for 40 years. But then when they crossed over into their promised land, which is a type of the overcoming victorious Christian life, not a type of heaven, but a type of crossing over, then they came to a smaller body of water, but both were impossible to cross. I'm here to tell you, you cannot get yourself saved. But I'll tell you this, even if you sin in your Christian life and you think it's such a minor thing, you can't get past that. It still takes the blood of Jesus, not as much. This was a smaller body of water to go over into the promised land. And again, that was the Jordan. So turn with me, if you would, to Exodus chapter 14. And while you're finding that again, I want to talk to my partners. Thank you again for being so faithful. Listen, if you're not a partner financially, but you watch continually, thank you, because I get notes from you that people say, man, I don't miss this broadcast. It's something that changes my life every day. I have something new to think about. That's what I'm after, to challenge you with the Word of God. This is what my teaching ability is for, not just for me so I can, you know, say, hey, how great I am. No, the point of it is so you can get instructed in the things of God, because the things I learn from other people like you learn from me. And so I thank God for those people who have been great there to for me to learn from. But you know what? Once I begin to learn from them, I realize something. This guy I identify with, and I become a supporter. I want you to consider, if you watch me a lot and you love this broadcast and you give once in a while, would you consider being a partner with me? Because that means there's a bond between us and you stand with me. You simply say, he's more than a teacher over there teaching. I have joined with him. I've joined his camp. I am next to him, holding hands with him. His rewards are my rewards. His successes are my successes. And that's what I'm looking for. So go to my website, bobyandian.com, and you'll find another place where you can become a partner with me. Thank you again for praying about it and even considering it. Exodus chapter 14, verses 21 and verse 22. Moses stretched out his hand over the sea, and the Lord caused the sea to go back by a strong east wind at night and made the sea dry land, and the waters were divided. And the children of Israel went into the sea on dry ground, and the waters were a wall to them on the right hand and on the left hand. The Red Sea was the first of two bodies of water the children of Israel would cross before coming into the promised land, which was Canaan. God promised them the land of Canaan. Now they spent 40 years in the wilderness, but that was not necessary. It's because they refused to grow up. They were concerned. They were worried. They were always angry, always bitter. I don't care what God did for them today. They forgot all about what God did for them yesterday. That's why the Bible says, forget not all of his benefits. Man, when you're wondering today, how am I going to get out of this mess? Stop and remember how God has brought you through everything up until now, and it'll suddenly strike you, he's the same yesterday, today, and forever. If he hasn't failed me before, he won't fail me today. I don't know how he's going to get me out of this, but you know what? It's up to him to figure that out. It's only up to me to trust him. And by doing it, you will come through. And so, but the children of Israel didn't do that. In fact, they never remembered the promise of God. They never remembered what I did yesterday. There were three times they came to a water situation, the Red Sea, and later on Marah, where the water was bitter, and then later on to a place where there was no water called Meribah. And yet every time they stood there and just went crazy and just said, oh, what are we going to do? We're going to die. And Moses finally had to say, stand still and watch the deliverance of the Lord. And he brought them through. But they never remembered how God brought them through other lack of water or bad water situations. To them, they were going to die right here on the spot. Does that sound like you? Stop it. And remember, God saved you not to bring you here and kill you. That's the stupid thing about it. You're not going to die right here on the spot. God didn't do that. In fact, God has a plan for you all the way into eternity. So the waters were divided. When they came there and Moses stood there, and this body of water was so gigantic, and the people stood there, behind them was the armies of Egypt. In front of them was the water. On the right hand and on the left hand were mountain ranges. So the children of Israel were boxed in. They were literally caught between the devil and the deep blue sea. And on each side of them was mountain ranges. The only thing that could happen had to be an absolute miracle. God either had to pick them all up, 2 million, and translate them somewhere, or he's going to have to do something else. And God split the Red Sea. And the Red Sea split in two directions. And the children of Israel went across. And the land was even dry at the bottom. A wind came and just dried out the bottom to where they weren't walking through mud and murk. They walked through on dry land, came through on the other side. Then when they turned around and watched, the waters that had delivered them killed the Egyptians. And the waters came back together and destroyed the armies of Israel. The Red Sea is a type of salvation. The Red Sea is a type of the blood of Jesus Christ, even down to the name of it called the Red Sea. The Israelites were taken out of Egypt and delivered from years of bondage serving the Egyptians. The same as with us. We were slaves to Satan, and Jesus Christ came and delivered us out of that. Israel was boxed in from the front, from behind, and on each side. And to really tell you the truth, there's no way out of being a sinner on your own. It's going to take a miracle of God. And what God did for them was he split the Red Sea. So the world needs to know there's no other name under heaven given among men whereby we must be saved than through the name of Jesus Christ. People look around and say, well, maybe I can do something. Maybe this religion will help me. But you need to understand what needs to happen is an absolute miracle. And the new birth is exactly that. It's a miracle where you give your life to Jesus Christ. There's only one mediator between God and man, the man Christ Jesus. So man is surrounded and boxed in by religions, by brotherhoods and all systems of good works, but nothing can remove the sins and curses of Adam but the Red Sea, the blood of Jesus Christ. Israel's enemies were destroyed by the same water that preserved the children of Israel. It parted for the children of Israel. They went through, and when they turned around and watched, all of their enemies were drowned behind them. Jesus Christ spoiled, destroyed principalities and powers and made a show of them openly. And although Satan is still alive in this world, his ultimate destruction is going to come physically in this earth. So positionally, Satan has already been destroyed, but one day Jesus Christ will come back and remove him totally. And when Jesus sat down at the right hand of the Father in Psalm 110, verse 1, this is what the Father said to him. He said, "Sit at my right hand until I make your enemies your footstool. Until then, they have been defeated and destroyed." But one day, Jesus will set his feet on them like a footstool, and they're going to be taken off this earth. They're going to be removed. Satan, demons, fallen angels, all sinners, all religion will all be cast into hell for 1,000 years, and then eventually after that, for eternity, into the lake of fire. Israel left slavery and entered the life of freedom in the wilderness. And although the wilderness was not the promised land that was still yet to come, it was better than Egypt. But of course, the children of Israel complained that Egypt was better than this. They forgot the lash, they forgot the beatings, they forgot the bricks they had to make and the pyramids they had to build. And they started talking about at least there was good food back there. And what the Lord's simply trying to tell them is, listen, you may look around you and think this is not good, but listen, it's a whole lot better than what you had in the world. The promised land was yet to come. And between the time we're born again and we enter the promised land, there is a wilderness of trying and testing. What is this for? The testing is to see, will you really put your trust in God? God didn't bring the bad situations on them. The bad situations already existed. These were just common situations in the wilderness. How will you handle the temptations and problems of life? Will you put your faith in Jesus Christ? Will you put your faith in God's word? Or are you just going to gripe because you want something instantaneously to change? You're looking for a natural answer to these problems when God said, I want my answers to be supernatural in your life. Quit looking to Egypt. Quit looking to the world to help you. Look to the Lord Jesus Christ, and he is the one that will help you. And if once you learn that lesson, God will bring you on over into the promised land. What the children of Israel took was 40 years for something they could have done in just a matter of weeks. In fact, we are told, according to historians and those that know the topography of the land over there, it was an 11-day trip from the Red Sea to the Jordan. And yet they wandered around for 39 years after the 1 year they first started out. Then 39 more years after that, they wandered. And finally, after 40 years, they got to go in. But it was the second generation that went into the promised land. So the waters divided in two directions when they stood there, this way and that way. I'm here to tell you, when Jesus Christ saves you, there's not a sin you've ever committed nor a sin that you can commit that will keep you out of heaven. It's impossible. Once you get past this and you go across, the seas divide into both directions. So your sins, past, present, and future, are all taken care of and judged on the cross of Jesus Christ. Now, sins you will commit later on need to be forgiven, but not to get you into heaven. This is the act of taking you out of Satan's kingdom into God's kingdom, out of Satan's family into God's family. This is an act that when you do it, the waters divide in two directions, and that's past and present, and God will lead you out and bring you into heaven. This, in other words, the moment I get born again, God then puts into my pocket a one-way ticket to heaven.
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3: Paul told us in Philippians chapter 1, verses 3 through 5, I thank my God at every remembrance of you, always in every prayer of mine, making requests for you, all with joy for your partnership in the gospel from the first day until now. 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I pray for my givers, my partners, my fellow ministers of the Word of God. 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

0: Oh, shalom, shalom, and welcome. Yes, welcome to the Voice of One Witness radio broadcast. We have an exciting week where we're discussing and talking and learning about the foundation of our United States of America and how you and I are put here for such a time as this. And as we were talking, I'm here with my daughters Kylie and Shannon.
1: Hello, everyone.
2: Hello.
0: And what were we talking about?
2: Well, we were just getting so stirred up in the studio and excited about the part that we have to play. And I know you were talking about, a couple of days ago, you were talking about Psalm 107. And I was just reading in the earlier part, starting in verse 5, where it says, starving, thirsting, staggering, we became desperate and filled with despair. Now, I'm thinking about those people on that boat.
0: The Mayflower
2: coming over here in that the conditions that they were in and all the things that you had described, you know,
0: about the size of a tennis court, 66 people plus 25 crewmen.
2: Right.
0: And it was constantly wet and soggy and cold and storms. And
2: they were sick.
0: Now you can imagine, can you imagine this little boat floating on the waters of destiny to the shores of the birthing of a country, of a nation?
2: My.
0: And in these adverse circumstances, their daily portion happened to be Psalm 107. So read that if you don't mind.
2: Yeah, because I can't unsee it now. I read this and I see those people on there.
0: Yes.
2: So verse 5 says again, starving, thirsting, and staggering, we became desperate and filled with despair. Then we cried out, Lord, help us. Rescue us, and he did. He led us out by the right way until we reached a suitable city to dwell in. So lift your hands and thank God for his marvelous kindness and for all his miracles of mercy for those he loves. How he satisfies the souls of the thirsty ones and fills the hungry with goodness.
0: Praise God.
2: Wow.
0: Thank you, Lord. I want to do, in that same psalm, it talks about, now think about it, it just happened to be their daily portion, and they got so encouraged and so happy. And in the last verse it says, whoever is wise and will observe these, things is italicized, that means it's not in the original Hebrew, but who will observe these, even they shall understand the loving kindness of the Lord. And I wonder if that word loving kindness is hesed.
1: I'll look it up.
0: Okay, Kylie's going to look it up. It's hesed. In English, you would spell it C-H-E-S-E-D. In Hebrew, it's chet, samek, dalet. And it means God's obligatory favor based on covenant, based upon the blood. In other words, God is obligated to show blessing based on covenant to you. Is it hesed there, or do you know? They're still looking. Now you think about it, even in the New Testament.
1: Yes, it is.
0: It is hesed. Mm-hmm. Okay, so glory.
1: He obligated
0: think about
1: himself.
0: It. Woo. The pilgrims were reading on this boat, and the last verse they read was covenant related. God is obligated, if I can get that word out, obligated based on the blood, based on covenant, to make this good to you in your life. Even the verse 43, whoever's wise, here we are in this broadcast, we're listening, we're learning, and will observe, even they shall understand the hesed of the Lord. So that Mayflower Compact, that first covenant written out document about this nation being founded on godly principles, they had this scripture fresh on their lips that God was obligated, hesed, toward them. And so this nation has a foundation based on biblical principles. And we are so excited to have you join us today. Thank you for bringing that out, because it's good to stir up the gift that is within us and the gift and the destiny that is within this nation.
1: Amen.
0: As a nation.
1: That's right. Amen.
2: Hallelujah.
0: Praise God. Or can you take a little more on the goodness of God. Are you ready, girls, for the fog of war?
2: The fog of war.
0: The fog of war.
1: I'm ready.
0: Are you ready? Now, this happened in August 29th. So still a little warm outside. August 29th, 1776. Okay. And the scripture is James chapter 5, verse 16, where it says, "The effective, fervent prayer of a righteous man avails much." And so the following is said. After their humiliation in Boston, the British fleet retired to Canada to lick their wounds and repair their vessels, then sailed straight from New York City, where they stayed. Now Washington, General George Washington, also moved his troops to New York, and he began building siege works along Brooklyn Heights. A handful of residents in New York, still loyal to England. Oh yeah, they were there. And these residents who were still royal to King George and royal to the crown, they plotted to assassinate George Washington. His army was ragged. We're talking about George Washington. And his army was undisciplined. And his troops suffered illness and disease, including dysentery and smallpox. When British ships carrying 32,000 troops, I'll say it again, they were carrying 32,000 troops, sailed into New York, their masts tilting with the tides, they looked like a forest of trees swaying in the wind. One observer said, quote, "I thought all London was afloat. So many ships. It was the largest, most powerful force ever sent forth from Britain or any other nation." Can you imagine 32,000 troops on these boats? Washington didn't stand a chance. The British invasion began before dawn on Thursday, August 22nd. And within days, the Revolutionary Army was trapped in Brooklyn across the East River from Manhattan and facing annihilation, which would have ended the war less than 2 months after the signing of the Declaration of Independence. Late on afternoon of August 29th, Washington gave the order to retreat. The escape of 9,000 weary, rain-soaked troops across a mile-wide river was a desperate gamble. If the British caught on, the entire army would be eliminated. Many of the men wrote their last wills and testaments on the spot. Just after nightfall, the weakest warriors headed for the ferry as the retreat began. Immediately, the weather became an ally. A strong northeast wind kept British ships from venturing into the area. Yet, at about 11 p.m., an hour before midnight, the wind died down, allowing Washington's hastily assembled troops to cross the river without danger. Sympathetic New York sailors and fishermen mobilized, loading soldiers, horses, wagons, cannons, and all manner of equipment into boats. Wagon wheels were wrapped in cloth to muffle their sounds on the cobblestones, and not a word was spoken. The soldiers were told not to cough and not to make any sounds, and orders passed through the ranks by whispers. Campfires were kept burning to deceive the enemy. All night, boats silently ferried the army back and forth across the river. Yet, when the sun arose, a large portion of the army was still trapped. But guess what? A fog. Oh, yes, a fog had rolled in during the night, thick as velvet, shielding the remaining evacuees, and it remained until the evacuation was completed. One soldier wrote the following, quote, now imagine from the pen of a soldier, "In this fearful dilemma, fervent prayers went up to our God, who alone could deliver us. As if in answer to those prayers, when the night deepened A dense fog came rolling in and settled on our land and water. And under the cover of this fog, General George Washington silently withdrew his entire army across to New York. Another eyewitness said, "It was one of the most anxious, busy nights that I ever recalled. Being the third in which hardly any of us had closed our eyes for sleep, we were all greatly fatigued. As the dawn of the next day approached, those of us who remained in the trenches became very anxious for our own safety. And when the dawn appeared, there were several regiments still on duty. At this time, a very dense fog began to arise off the river, and it seemed to..."
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4: 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All programs are available on audio tape, videotape, and in printed form. At the end of the program, there will be an address where you can contact the ministry. And now, here's Les Feldick with today's lesson.
5: All right, we're going to keep right on now with our series in the Messianic Psalms. And my little other half is looking at me. Reminder, this is book number 79. All right, Psalms chapter 41, and we got down as far as verse 7. "All that hate me whisper together against me. Against me do they devise my hurt." In other words, that's the ridiculing crowd around the cross. Verse 8, "An evil disease, they say, cleaveth fast unto him." Anything to put scorn and rebuke upon him. "Now that he lieth, he shall rise up no more." And I think that's a reference to his death. And they thought, sure, that since he was dead, he wouldn't be bothering them anymore. All right, now then, verse 9, we've got a different subject to cover for a little bit. "Yea, my own familiar friend, in whom I trusted, who did eat of my bread, has lifted up his heel against me." Who's he talking about? Judas, see? All right, now let's do it scripturally. Let's go back to John's Gospel, chapter 13, John's Gospel, chapter 13, and we'll drop in at verse 10. Now remember here, they were washing the disciples' feet. And this is one time I know I have taught these verses a long time ago. And you remember when the Lord came to Peter, and now I always qualify, I know they weren't sitting on chairs like we do today, but had they been, and he came to Peter, what did Peter do with his feet? Well, he just pulled them back under the chair, so to speak, and he says, "What? You're not going to wash my feet." And then the Lord gave that classic statement, "If I wash thee not," verse 8, "thou hast no part with me." All right, now then, come on to verse 9. I'm just picking up the flow here and get the picture of Jesus washing the feet of these 12 men. "And Simon Peter said unto him, Lord, not my feet only, but also my hands, my head." And the Lord Peter said, "Well, then give me a bath." And look at Jesus' answer. He says, "He that is washed needeth not except to save or except to wash his feet, but is clean every whit, and you are clean. But what? Not all of you. 11 of you are, but the 12th one, who was it? Judas. He wasn't a believer. He was an imposter. He was a hypocrite. Now, he was a master at hypocrisy. Do you know that? For 3 years, the other 11 men never caught on who he was until it was the night at the garden. All right? And so, Jesus knew, of course, verse 11, "For he knew who should betray him. Therefore, he said, you are not all clean. One of you is not a believer." 11? Yes. Judas? No. Verse 12, "So after he had washed their feet and had taken his garments and was set down again, he said unto them, Know ye what I have done unto you? And now, of course, he explains the whole idea of the servitude of even the master. Verse 13. You call me master and Lord, and you say, well, for that I am. Verse 14. If I then, your Lord and Master, have washed your feet, a humiliating task if ever there was one, you also ought to wash one another's feet. Now, you know, there are some groups that still practice foot washing. I don't condemn them for it, but I maintain Paul doesn't teach it in his epistles, so neither do I. But whatever, it was a lesson in humility. Verse 15, for I have given you an example that you should do as I have done to you. Verily, verily, I say unto you, the servant is not greater than his Lord, neither he that is sent greater than he that sent him. Now you know he's referring here to his relationship between himself and the Father. See? Verse 17, if you know these things, happy are ye if you do them. Now here comes, I speak not of all of you. I know whom I have chosen, but that the scripture may be fulfilled, he that eateth bread with me hath lifted up his heel against me. Where did he get it? Psalms 45, see? Or 41, I'm sorry. Psalms 41, I'll read it. You don't have to turn back to it. Yea, my own familiar friend in whom I trusted, who did eat of my bread and has lifted up his heel against me. All right, here's where Jesus is quoting it now, and it becomes a reality. Now, verse 19. Now I tell you, before it come, that when it is come to pass, you may believe that I am he. Now, this is the whole scope of all of Scripture, is to give us an understanding of how miraculously it's the Word of God. We can believe it. We can trust it, because it proves itself over and over. And the Lord makes the point. I am telling you that what David wrote in Psalms 41 is now becoming a reality. How did David know? By inspiration. All the other points of Scripture that prove everything, as I've been laying it out, I guess, for the last 15 years, that's my joy, is to show how what wrote in Genesis, we can believe it today. It's not just myths and stories and legends. It's the revealed Word of God. And we can trust it. We can believe it. See, and that's the purpose of Scripture, is to consistently prove itself. All right. Now verse 20. Verily, verily, I say unto you, he that receiveth whomsoever I send receiveth me, and he that receiveth me receiveth him who sent me. Well, now we got to jump across the page to John 14 a minute, so we get the understanding of what Jesus is saying. Who is he talking about as giving him understanding and he in turn serving? Well, it's his relationship between himself and God the Father. All right, so jump across the page to John 14, a well-known scripture. But we got to make the point. Here we have the proof again that Jesus is a member of that triune Godhead, as Paul calls it. Verse 1, let not your heart be troubled. You believe in God? Oh, stop again. Who was God in scriptural terminology? The Father, the Son, and the Holy Spirit. The triune God, see? All the way through in Genesis 1:1, in the beginning, what? God created. And then you come back to Hebrews chapter 1, that it was God, but he spoke through the Son. And so we have that constant reference to a three-part Godhead, the Father, the Son, and the Holy Spirit, and yet they can be separately individualistic. See? All right, so now when Jesus speaks of God, the Jews, especially those that had a semblance of faith, they recognized the triune God, the Father. See? All right, if you can believe in God, then believe also in me. In my Father's house are many mansions. Now, I don't think that's speaking about heavenly mansions. I think it's speaking of the apartments in the temple complex that the priests enjoyed. Some people don't like that. They say, well, you're taking my mansion away from me. No, I'm not taking anything away from anybody because, you know, we're going to have something far more than just the mansions that Jesus is speaking of here. But anyway, and he says, I go and prepare a place for you. If I prepare a place for you, I will come again and I will receive you unto myself, that where I am, there ye may be also, and where I go, you know, and the way, you know. All right, now let's just do a little fun hopping. What we've done before, many of you will recognize these verses, but go back with me to Matthew, dropping down to verse 27. You'll recognize this scenario, most of you. Verse 27 of John 19, then answered Peter and said unto him, unto Jesus, behold, we have forsaken all our families, our fishing business, and our jobs, whatever the case may have been amongst the 12. We have forsaken all and followed thee. What shall we have? What's our reward? He's not talking about salvation. He's talking about reward. And you know, this reward is something Peter never forgot, not until his dying day. Verse 28. And Jesus said unto them, verily I say unto you, that you who have followed me, the 11. Now we know that he knew Judas was out, or would be, but he knew the 11 would stay true to the end. You who have followed me in the regeneration, when the earth is made back as it was in the beginning, and the curse is lifted, and he's going to set up his king and his kingdom, and usher in all the promises of the Old Testament economy, all right, in the regeneration, when the Son of Man shall sit in the throne of his glory, but it's going to be on the earth. That's why we got a little glimpse of the transfiguration, see? It's going to be in Mount Zion in Jerusalem, that upon the throne of his glory, now watch this. This is the reward for those 11 men. You also, you 11 men, shall sit upon 12 thrones. Well, now that should put up a great big red flag. How can 11 men hold down 12 thrones? Well, they can't. So what are they going to do in Acts chapter 1? Appoint a replacement. Now that reminds me. I'm hearing it too often where preachers are saying that Peter shouldn't have gotten in such a big hurry. He should have waited for Paul to fill that 12th apostleship. Ridiculous! Come on, you preachers, read Scripture. Go back to Acts chapter 1. And I know good men have made that claim. I won't say who. I'm not up here to name names. But how ridiculous that highly educated men can't read plain language. Acts chapter 1. And of course Peter's in a hurry to fill the 12th slot. He thought Christ was coming as soon as the tribulation had run its course. And you can't have 11 thrones or 11 men fill 12 thrones. So he's got to find a replacement. All right? Verse 21. We'll do this quickly. Well, let's go up to verse 20. So Peter, too, also knew the Psalms. And he says, it is written in the book of Psalms, let his habitation be

Now watch it, beginning from the baptism of John. At the very beginning of his earthly ministry, it had to be someone who had become a believer way back then and had continued as a follower of Jesus and these 12 men for the whole 3 years. So now back to verse 22, beginning from the baptism of John unto that day that he was taken up from us, back earlier in chapter 1 at the ascension, must one be ordained to be a witness with us of his resurrection. Now that's plain language. What were the requirements to fill Judas's spot? It had to be one of these 120 that were gathered in the upper room who had become a believer during John's ministry and had continued all the way until resurrection and ascension and were still a viable follower. That was the requirement. Paul didn't come until 10 years later. And there's nothing to indicate that Paul could have been saved during that 3 years. He was saved on the road to Damascus. Isn't it unbelievable how they can twist the scriptures and get away with it? I thought politicians were the only one that could do that. But see, they lie. They tell it from the pulpit, and then people think, yep, that's the way it was. No, beloved, you go back to the book. And if they need to be helped, show them. There's nothing wrong with that. Well, anyway, back again, where was I? Matthew 19, I'm sorry. And so verse 28. You who have followed me in the regeneration when the Son of Man shall sit in the throne of his glory. He's now the King of kings and Lord of lords, ruling from Jerusalem. And we're going to be looking at that if we got time enough when we get back to the next psalm. And you shall sit upon 12 thrones, ruling in a government set up the 12 tribes of Israel. Well, those 12 tribes are going to be around whose throne? The Lord Jesus himself. Now, I just pictured in my own mind's eye, here is the Lord in his throne, and around on a lower level will be the 12 with their particular areas of responsibility. And so they'll be in constant proximity with one another throughout the whole kingdom period. And that's what Jesus talking, of course, through King David here now. Remember, this is all as the Holy Spirit led David to write. And so the Lord will have proximity with the 12 all through the thousand-year reign. All right, now then, I just covered verse 9, my own familiar friend in whom I trusted, which was the prophetic reference to Judas, who ate of my bread, hath lifted up his head against me. Now verse 10, but thou, O Lord. Now here again, Christ is crying out to God the Father, be merciful unto me, raise me up, that is, from crucifixion, death, that I may requite them. By this I know that thou favorest me, because my enemy does not triumph over me. And what's the proof of Satan's defeat? Resurrection. Resurrection power is what destroyed Satan's power over the believer. You know, I had an interesting conversation. I shared it, I think, with a couple of my classes in the last week or two. But we had a fellow who we've known a long time. He used to come to one of my classes here in Oklahoma, and he'd been doing mission work over in Thailand. Independently. He just uses his own income and goes over there and for 6 months does missionary work of various types. And the last time he was over, a fellow worker took him along up to one of the almost uncivilized tribes in northern Thailand. And the first time in all my readings and everything concerning foreign missions, I have never heard the likes of this. This tribe had no God. Now, even most uncivilized tribes have all these gods and so forth. This tribe had no God, no knowledge of God, but what do you suppose they knew? The evil spirits. So they had all these fetishes hanging around in the jungle

0: ward off the evil spirits, but they knew nothing of a God. I've never heard that before. But you see, Satan can't touch us with stuff like that. I don't have to worry about demon attacks. We're completely surrounded with the power of God, beloved. You don't have to worry about some demon thing approaching you or controlling your house. No, we are completely surrounded by the power of Christ because of his resurrection. See, that's when the satanic powers were broken, at least for the believer. All right? So verse 11 again. This is the guarantee. By this, his resurrection, I know that thou favorest me because my enemy doth not triumph over me. And as for me, thou upholdest me in my integrity. Now, you know, in view of the financial corruption, what have all these men lost? Honesty and integrity. Now, I don't like to get on a bully pulpit. I want to stay out of that stuff. But listen, what caused it? Well, you see, beginning with the 60s and the hippie movement, most of those people moved on up into the university circles and became professors and administrators. And what was the first thing they kicked out of Harvard and Yale and all the rest of them? God and Scripture. And as I mentioned in an earlier program, atheism is becoming the popular religion of the time. Well, when you kick God out, what goes out with him? Honesty and integrity. And I can remember a quote from one of our founding fathers. I don't remember whether it was Benjamin Franklin or Thomas Jefferson, one of those fellows. And I'll never forget it when I read it. He said, if ever our republic departs from biblical principles, it will go down the tube. And that's it. If you cannot deal honestly, you cannot survive. I don't care what society you're in. Honesty has to be the bedrock of any form of government or whatever. And we've lost it. Honesty and integrity is unknown amongst those people. And we're going to see the results of it. And why did it lose it? They kicked God out. Okay, that was all free for nothing. And as for me, thou upholdest me in my integrity. Remember what we looked at last program? Why can we trust him? Because he's faithful. And why is Christ faithful? Because of his integrity, his honesty, his righteousness. And thou settest me before thy face forever. Oh my, a verse just pops to mind, and I asked the Lord again a little while ago, Lord, give me every verse that you want given. Daniel. Daniel, chapter 7. Now remember what the psalmist just said. Verse 12. And as for me, thou upholdest me in my integrity, my honesty. You settest me before thy face forever. All right, that's what made me think of this verse in Daniel. I got time enough, so let's look at it. Daniel chapter 7, honey. Daniel chapter 7, verse 13 and 14. Oh, now remember this. How the scripture fits again. How the psalmist says the exact words that describe what Daniel is prophesying. And it's all prophecy. It hadn't happened yet. It's still future, but it's coming. I saw. Now remember, this is Daniel writing. I saw in the night visions, and behold, one like the Son of Man. That's Jesus the Christ. And he came with the clouds of heaven, came to the Ancient of Days, and I feel that that's a picture of God the Son coming before God the Father, the Ancient of Days, and they brought him, God the Son, near before him. Now look at verse 14 compared with Psalms. And there was given him dominion and glory and a kingdom that all people, all nations and languages should serve him. His dominion is an everlasting dominion which shall not pass away, and his kingdom, a kingdom that shall not be destroyed. All right, now back to the Psalms for just a few seconds we have left. And so all because of verse 12 and his resurrection power, as for me, I'm back in Psalm 41, verse 12, as for me, thou upholdest me in mine integrity, his honesty, his righteousness, and settest me before thy face forever, exactly as Daniel pictured it. They brought him before God the Father and presented him as the king of a kingdom that's going to include all the nations of the world. And then verse 13 is the capstone of it all. Blessed be the Lord God of Israel. There's not a word in here yet about Gentile promises. These are all promises made to the nation of Israel.
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4: It's the same old story. Alcohol destroyed me family, sweeping me father overboard on Lake Michigan, then drawing me mother into the bottle. She sent me back to Ireland to my grandmother, who didn't want me, so I had a miserable childhood, often banging me head against a stone wall in frustration. I was 25 and already drinking hard by the time I returned to the U.S., where I taught Irish dancing and drove a bus to survive. I was a full-blown alcoholic when I married Katie. She begged me not to drink because it made me violent. Finally, she had me committed to the insane asylum, which almost did make me crazy. After two horrible years, I was released with no family, nothing but alcohol to keep me going. I added drugs and pills to my drinking, anything to ease the bitterness in my soul. At the age of 48, I was in Chicago, penniless and sick, literally hanging onto a street lamp on State Street when I saw Pacific Garden Mission and stumbled there for help. And never forgot how the superintendent rubbed me feet, trying to restore circulation, even as he shared God's love and plan of salvation with me. I received Christ as my Savior that night, but it was several months of Bible reading and prayer and the witness of other believers before I understood the magnitude of God's gift. I'm Dan Kearney saying, don't batter your soul on your own stubborn will. Let Jesus into your heart, and he will give you new life. And if the Son therefore shall make you free, ye shall be free indeed.
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6: Welcome to our Friday's broadcast of the Gospel Truth. Today is the end of my third week just showing some testimonies about healing. You know, typically I teach verse by verse and I go into detail and explanation and deal with people's questions that they have and things like that. And there's certainly a place for that. I'm not going to quit doing that. But I do think that sometimes we just need to see the power of God demonstrated. And I'm limited here on television for interacting with you. So what I'm doing, I'm playing the testimonies of people who've been miraculously healed. And I tell you, these things are awesome. So many of these people that we have on here will mention some of the other videos that they've seen of people that were healed. And when they saw how God loved them and also how that person overcame their hindrances and healing and things like that, it helps them to be able to receive. So I've been playing these testimonies, and today I want to play a healing journey of Al Burke. And Al and his wife, Angie, have become super good friends of mine. Their children have come to our Bible college and graduate. I've been with them. I've been to their home. They have just a tremendous testimony. And they also have a ministry. They're on television and they're ministering and seeing tremendous things happen. But one of the things I want to point out, and you'll see this as we play this testimony about Al Burke, is that he fell and injured himself. And in the natural, it should have been at least months, probably years of rehab before he was back to normal, if he ever got back to normal. And yet, the very night that he had injured himself, he had a Bible study in the intensive care unit. And he just pushed back against the things that the doctor were saying. And Al was aggressive. And if you get to know Al and Angie Burke, as I do, you will find out that both of them, Angie especially, I mean, these people are just like a dog with a bone. When they get hold of a truth, they aren't going to give up. And so this is a tremendous example of how some people persevered. Now, this wasn't something like a sickness or a disease. It was an injury that came to them. And in the natural, it just would have taken a long period of time for Al to heal. And yet Al and Angie just stood on their ground and they had miraculous results. I think this will bless you. And also, this ought to encourage those of you that are dealing with some kind of an injury that you have. You don't have to just heal in the natural way. There is supernatural healing available. So watch this video, and then I'll be back at the end of this to share some more with you.
7: My wife and I had been going to church for years, and we really didn't learn a whole lot there. We learned a lot by reading the Bible and studying.
8: I was caught in religion, rules and laws, that God would love me only if I obeyed those rules and laws.
7: I was going the right direction, but it was too slow. And I asked the Lord, I said, Lord, I need some help. I need a way to learn this quicker. With that, I turned on the TV one day.
8: I heard my husband say, Ange, come on over here, look at this guy. And Andrew was on TV. I heard the truth of what he was saying immediately, and I was hooked.
9: Al and Angie were learning from Andrew, but would they be ready for the challenge they were about to face?
8: I was walking around our property, and I heard a still small voice, be still and know that I am God. 2 weeks later, I found out why he said those words to me.
7: I was standing on a ladder and I was cleaning an air conditioning duct. There was like a voice going off in my head saying, you need to get down, you need to get down, which I ignored.
8: I was in a local coffee shop doing a Bible study with two of my dearest friends. I got a call from my son and he said that Al had fallen off a ladder.
10: Angie prayed and we all agreed and then she took off.
8: And when I went home, Al was lying on the kitchen floor and I commanded him to get up and walk and he could not move. So I called the paramedics. We got him to the hospital and he was suffering from severe spasms.
7: They wanted to take x-rays and I was in so much pain, they couldn't take an x-ray.
8: But during that time, he said to me,
7: I want you to call everybody in our Bible study. We're gonna do Bible study in the ER tonight. And the minute I said that, the pain released enough to take an x-ray.
8: The doctor came in with a diagnosis.
7: This upper leg bone, there's like a ball joint in here, went right through the pelvis and smashed the backside of my pelvis.
8: He says, you're going to need extensive surgery and you probably won't walk perfectly for about 8 months to maybe even a year. And there was about 10 seconds of silence, and then I said, I don't accept that. And he said, well, would you like to look at the x-rays? And I realized that I was faced with a personal choice. Was I going to cave when I looked at those x-rays? And then I remembered the healing story of Alan and Debbie Moore, and the end of that story was a tremendous victory. So I looked at the x-rays, it looked pretty bad, and I said to him, I told you I do not accept that. In fact, my God can heal my husband without surgery. And apparently he walked into my husband's room right after that and told him,
7: your wife is delusional.
11: Acetabular fractures are among the most serious injuries treated by orthopedic surgeons. Most patients will continue physical therapy for 6 to 12 months after surgery.
8: We did have everyone come to the emergency room, and Al gave a beautiful Bible study.
10: I don't know what was taught that night, because all I was doing was claiming the word of God for him.
7: The curtain flew open, and the doctor came in and he said,
8: what's going on in here? And Al said, well, we'll be done in a minute, sir. And he turned around and looked at me across the room and pointed his finger and he said, this is not a joke. If your husband puts weight on that foot, he can have permanent damage.
7: He said, your hip is smashed. You're gonna need surgery, rehab. We don't have anybody at this hospital that can even do surgery like this. And he said, we're shipping you to another hospital. It was about a 45-minute ride, and the whole time I commanded my hip healed. And when I got to the second hospital, they had taken a second set of x-rays.
8: And while I was in the x-rays, the Lord spoke to me, and he said, a miracle is taking place right now. And I thought, oh, this is great. Al is gonna walk right out of that x-ray room. But he didn't walk out of the x-ray room.
7: And I still don't really understand this part, but this man walked up to me and he didn't have any paperwork. He didn't have a doctor's like coat on. He just walked up to me. And he asked me my name, and I gave him my name, and he just said, you don't belong here. And he turned and walked away, and I never saw him again. And they put me in the room that night, and they said, the doctor will be in the morning, the surgeon will be in the morning to get you ready for surgery. And I was laying in that bed that whole first night, and I said, Lord, what do I say to this man when he says we're gonna do surgery, and I tell him I'm already healed? All night I was praying that, and the Lord never spoke. Never spoke a word.
8: The next day, the surgeon came in with the results.
7: And he looked at me and he said, we've looked at the first set of x-rays, and then we looked at the second set of x-rays, and it's worse than we thought, but we're not gonna do surgery. And he almost looked like he didn't realize what he was saying.
8: So my arms went up in the air, the tears streamed down my face, and I was just thanking and praising God. We spoke that forth, and he was not going to do surgery. So I asked the Lord, what was that miracle other than the surgery? And he said, the first doctor was absolutely correct in his diagnosis, but something changed between the first hospital and the second hospital because you and Al decided to stand on my word.
7: Now we started out with 8 months to a year surgery and rehab, and then when he gave me the paperwork when I left the hospital, it said 10 weeks, no weight bearing.
8: When he said that, both Al and I knew in our hearts that we were gonna cut this down in half right away.
12: I came home for Christmas vacation, and my dad was there. He was in a wheelchair. He was in good spirits, you know, the whole family was, but we were still all believing that he was gonna be healed.
7: I had decided that I was already healed. And I picked up the phone and called the doctor's office and made an appointment, which was 5 weeks from the day of injury, exactly. And I hung up the phone and I said, I'm healed. We got in the car and we're heading to the doctor's office. And now my faith is starting to falter because I'm sitting there saying to myself, they're just gonna say, what are you doing here? And I had an Andrew Womack, You've Already Got It CD in the car. And I was just playing it and playing it. So we go into the doctor's office and the doctor walks in. And he's just looking at the x-rays, and he's just looking. And he just looked at me and he said, this is healing beautifully. just walk. And he turned and he walked out of the room. I went in this doctor's office on crutches and walked out 5 weeks later.
12: I got a text message from my mom, and it was a video, and it was my father, and he was walking, and I couldn't believe it.
7: I was fine now. This had been weeks and weeks, and I was walking pretty good. And all of a sudden, this pain just came on me. It felt like 1,000 pounds. And I just went like this. I went, no! And it just started to lift, and it was gone.
12: A year and a half later, I graduate Caris Bible College, and my dad is out there with my mom standing next to me.
8: And I have to say, there would be no testimony today if it were not for Andrew Womack Ministries. He put us on the right track.
7: And the outcome was a lot different than if I had just agreed with the doctor and said, oh, we need surgery.
12: He still spends his time working on his house, going boating, doing these things that he's loved to do. It's just like it never happened.
7: I actually have to think about what side did I fall on. That's how perfect I am. I say this, God is good all the time.
11: 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They've been so dramatically changed by Andrew's message that they can't keep quiet. They're writing books and teaching about the goodness of God in churches and ministries across the U.S. For information about Al and Angie Burke, go to victorylifeministries.org.

0: Man, that's awesome. I tell Al and Angie are just awesome people, and they are strong in their beliefs. And so I've been with them on a number of different things. I've been to their home, and man, they are just going for it. And just like I've said with nearly every single testimony that we've shown, when they accepted healing and stuff, it just sets them on a path. Al and Angie now have their own television program. They have their own ministry. They've written their own books about all of this. And did you know that not only have they gotten strong in this area of healing, but Al has just been believing God for prosperity. And God gives him supernatural revelation about investing and doing things like this. And they have just prospered hand over fist. They've been big givers to our ministry, and they can't do that if they weren't prosperous. So we've been emphasizing healing, and I'm not backing away from that in any way at all, but I am saying that that's not all that there is. God wants you to prosper not only in your body, but He wants you to prosper in your finances. He wants you to prosper in your emotions. He wants every part of you to prosper. This is one of the things that really kind of ticks me off about our modern church today, our modern Christianity, that they have just separated Christianity into segments. And they say this segment over here about getting your sins forgiven, that's the only part that is non-negotiable. That's the only part that is for every single person. That is really the only important part. And then to varying degrees, they may emphasize getting healed emotionally. They may emphasize getting healed physically or something, but they break things into these segments. And salvation isn't like that. Jesus didn't just die spiritually for us. He died physically, and He purchased healing for us physically. You know, let me share a passage of Scripture. I'm going to have to turn over and read this because I'm not sure I can quote all of it. But in Isaiah chapter 52, it's talking about Jesus. If I had time, I could show you all of these verses are talking about the Messiah. But in Isaiah chapter 52 and in verse 14, it says, "As many were astonished at thee, his visage," talking about the Messiah, these were all prophecies about Jesus, "his visage," which is a word that we don't use much today, but it just literally means face. "His face was so marred more than any man, and his form more than the sons of men." Just let this sink in for a second. Jesus didn't just die spiritually. He physically died, and as He was on the cross, it says His face was marred more than any man. You know, I know that the whippings, the beatings, the crown of thorns that they put on the head of Jesus, I'm sure that that affected His face. But it doesn't seem to match what it says right here, that His face was marred more than any man. You know, in one meeting in Kansas City, I had a man come to me who had a cloth that was over his mouth, and he was trying to tell me what he wanted prayer for, but he was mumbling. I couldn't understand him. And finally, I said, "You're going to have to remove that towel for me to understand what you're saying." And when he removed his towel, cancer had eaten away his nose, his lips. You could actually see up inside of him, and he had fluids that were draining out. That's why he had this towel. That was terrible. And in that same meeting, I had a man come who his eye, he had cancer that had come out of his eye and had eaten his eye away and covered half of his face. It was terrible looking. This says that Jesus' face was marred more than either one of those. Plus, you multiply it times all of the people and all the things that have happened. I don't think that that could have come just by a whipping, just by a crown of thorns, as terrible as those things were. And then it goes on to say in the last part of this verse, it says, "and His form more than the sons of man." I think it's the NIV or one of the modern translations says that He was marred so much that He didn't look human. You know, I've seen movies where they try to portray the beating of Jesus, and Mel Gibson's The Passion of the Christ, which many, many people saw, it was gross, and because of it, it was rated R, the terrible things, but He still looked human hanging on the cross. As as bad as that was, you could still recognize it was a person. This says that his form was marred more than the sons of men, or one of the translations, more so that he didn't even look human. How could this happen? I don't believe it was only the physical things that he suffered, but he literally took our sins into his body on the tree, is what the scripture says. He literally became sin and sickness for us. All of the sickness of the world. I've seen sicknesses that cause people to have bloated heads. I've seen sickness where they call it elephantitis, where there's growths around their legs and they look like an elephant's leg. Every deformity, everything that ever hit the entire human race came into the body of Jesus. And I believe that that's why his face was marred more than any man, and his form so much that he didn't even look human. He literally had our sickness and our diseases come into his physical body. This isn't something that Jesus just in principle died for us and bore our sicknesses. No, he took our sicknesses into his body. And if Jesus bore them, why are you bearing them? I know that there's somebody watching this like, oh, I'm not intentionally doing it. But by us not knowing the truth and us not reaching out and taking what's ours, we are in a sense letting the suffering that Jesus did for you and for me go for nothing. Now, again, it's wonderful if you've received forgiveness of sins, and I praise God for that. But Jesus suffered for the healing of your body just as much as he suffered for the forgiveness of your sins. Are you going to leave that on the table? Are you just going to take one portion of what God did? You know, my dad, he died when I was just 12 years old. He was 54 years old when he died. And he died because in our church, they didn't teach on healing. They didn't consider it to be important. They believed God could do it. God could do anything he wanted to. But it was just like winning the lottery. You never knew if you were going to happen for you. And my dad, who was a godly man, he was the chairman of the deacons, but he didn't know the word because our church chose not to emphasize that. And because of that, he died. I grew up without a dad. My mother suffered for over 50 years as a widow after my dad died. And it caused hardship and it caused problems. All because somebody just chose not to emphasize healing. I'm emphasizing healing. I'm not saying it's the ultimate. It's not the only thing. The forgiveness of sins is absolutely foundational and essential, but healing is important. And God wants you well. He died for your healing just as much as he died for your forgiveness of sins. And I hope that these videos that I've been showing is showing you this and showing you just like Al and Angie did, that they grabbed hold of this and it didn't just come upon them like a seizure. It didn't just come out of the blue. It's something they had to believe in their heart and they had to stand and they had to fight for it. The doctors were saying, no, it would be longer than what they were believing. And yet they believed supernaturally. And today Al is completely healed in their whole life and the whole ministry is all turned around because of it. There's other people that need healing. And even if you aren't sick at this moment, you need to grab hold of these truths. You need to get hold of these things and you need to begin to start renewing your mind. Because even if you aren't sick right now, I guarantee you we live in a fallen world and there are sick people all around you and there is going to be a sickness that comes against you. Even if you don't have one now, you need this before. You don't need to wait until the storm hits before you start trying to build your house. You need to lay the foundation strong on a rock, on the Word of God, so that when the storms come, you'll be able to survive it. So if you aren't sick right now, that is the perfect time for you to begin to learn about healing. You need to start renewing your mind because in a fallen world, you will have to deal with this. And again, there's other people that you know, even if you aren't sick, that need this. And so I encourage you to get this for them. So I've got this teaching. Actually, it's a Healing Journeys video, and Al Burke's healing is on this one. This is volume number 6. We have a total of 9 volumes, and we would love for you to get all of them. There's over 40 testimonies of people who've been miraculously healed, and this would be a blessing to you. So this is volume number 6. We've got a package deal where you can get all of them. And then I've also got this teaching. This is a 200-plus page book on God Wants You Well. And I tell you, this would bless you. I put out hundreds of thousands of these. I wouldn't be surprised if it's not closer to 1 million of these, this one book. And we've had thousands and thousands of people miraculously healed through this. The Scripture says in Psalms 107:20 that He sent His Word and healed them and delivered them from their destructions. This has God's Word in it, and this has God's Word, but we have taken these Scriptures on healing and put them into a condensed form, and it'll have a supernatural impact on you. So please get that. We have a DVD and CD on this USB, and then I have this smaller booklet that is a brief summary of this larger teaching. And if you couldn't get anything else, we'll give this to you as a free gift, postage paid. So our announcer will give you all of that information on this. I encourage you to please listen. Please take advantage of this. There's a number on the screen that you could call and not only get the Word, but you can also get prayer, and somebody will pray with you. And praise God, we're going to see a lot of people healed. So listen to the announcer and then respond today.
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0: Praise God. I just thank you for Andrew Womack's ministry. He's changed my life.
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9: This pig, we need to kill him. 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
9: Every day I came to school, I was seeking ways to start the fight with Zachariah, but he would not give you a chance. He spit on his face, he smiles at you. And one day I said to my friends, we need to kill him. He is really contaminating the school, and an unbeliever in our class sitting next to him. I just could not stand that. And we planned to kill him. One day we attacked him in the night, and we left him between life and death.
10: Zechariah didn't die that night, but he did start praying for Yasser every single day, and his prayers brought Yasser to Jesus. 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
12: We got breaking news. President Trump addresses the FIFA controversy from the Oval Office.
13: Keeping you informed and engaged, now more than ever. 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
12: Welcome to Seculo. I'm back, Will.
14: Yeah, people asked where you were, Logan.
12: Better than
14: they
12: ever.
14: Said, where'd Logan go?
12: Where did I go? I've been world traveling to Orlando, Florida, where you get to go around the world, Will, at Epcot Center.
14: I've heard of this.
12: you get to see the world. Now, listen, speaking of the world, we are discussing the World Cup. We are discussing the fact that President Trump has now got himself in a bit of more controversy with appealing directly to FIFA. Now, we do know President Trump is the FIFA Peace Award winner. Remember that?
14: That's right. He did get the FIFA World Peace Prize.
12: Right. You got the World Peace Prize.
14: Which everyone knows is a thing.
12: Very established thing. President Trump did that. And look, we all were watching that USA game. All of us said that should not be a red card for those of us that watch soccer regularly. And for those of us that don't watch soccer regularly, we all at least said that should not be a red card with no justification or basis on any other game we've ever watched before. But we all felt that way. We all feel that FIFA has a bit of a stigma to them as well, including, you know, just being known as being kind of a corrupt organization. Now, I don't necessarily agree with that or say that, or I don't know enough about the facts, but you hear those kind of conversations happening.
14: Well, and there's documented facts surrounding that.
12: Yeah.
14: Even the bidding process, how even the Qatar World Cup was notoriously, I think people went to prison because of corruption involved with that bidding process. So
12: I don't know enough details.
14: It's not an outlandish statement to say it's a corrupt organization.
12: They have some corruption. Now, look, I'm a fan. I've been watching a lot. We watched, you know, all the games yesterday, and President Trump did make a call, and he just addressed this from the Oval Office. This is how far up this controversy is getting. He addressed from the Oval Office this decision that was made to overturn the red card and let one of our top players play in today's match. Now, again, that's happening this evening. It's going to be a big deal whether the U.S. can proceed into the next round. I think it'll be the furthest they've made it into the World Cup, or pretty close.
14: For a very long time. Yes. Yeah.
12: So again, this happened. There was pushback. A lot of people were excited. And then they found out President Trump got involved. And of course, you have the political world going, oh no, what do I do here? Because I want our team to win. I want our team to succeed. And I agree with this. But President Trump gets directly involved. And he did talk about this from the Oval Office.
14: That's right. This was just moments ago before we went live here on the broadcast. Here's President Trump addressing this in the Oval Office. Bite one.
15: So I saw the play. And I'm a person that loves sports and was a good athlete. And I understand sports really well, really well. And that wasn't a foul. That wasn't even an infraction. That was two guys running full speed that happened to crash into each other. Yes, I asked for a review by FIFA. I spoke to a man who's highly respected. And by the way, whose level of respect has gone up tenfold.
14: So right there, he's talking about he made a call, said, hey, I didn't tell him to overturn. I said, hey, can you look at it? Could you do a review for your good buddy here in the United States? The irony that we're starting to see now is, one, the left that has there was even headlines that said, you know, the Democrats are conflicted about U.S. success. It says Democrats grapple uncomfortably with World Cup success. That is from Politico. So they didn't want the U.S. to be doing well in the first place because it's politically unsavory for them.
12: Well, it's even that the whole cultural success that is happening on the World Cup. It's not even just to do with the team. The team itself, I think, is doing well. We'll see how things go. I think it's still going to be a very uphill battle. But that's kind of beside the point. The good PR that has come out of the World Cup about America has been well beyond what people expected. Because, like we've told you, you go to Europe, you go to the UK, you turn on the news, guess what they're talking about? Donald Trump, just like here. Sure, they may be talking about their own world leaders as well, but Donald Trump gets the, you know, front page above the fold. And they've been told how bad America is right now. Well, we just saw historic 4th of July. We just saw the 250th. Hopefully you all had a great 250, celebrated well, stayed safe. Hopefully you all still got all your fingers. But either way, even if you don't, hopefully you had a good weekend celebrating our country, our independence. And we are now seeing this celebratory nature. And we got a really special offer we're going to give you coming up in the next segment. I'm excited about it. You've been asking for something like this. We'll be right back. Secular Look, I am also excited to share with you some pretty cool things that the ACLJ has been doing for years. You have asked us to do special items, merchandise, if you will, swag, and I've always kind of pushed back against it. I don't know if there was really a demand for it, but you know what? The team this time said, we really want you to do something special for the month of July. Logan, it's America's 250th. We are celebrating right now. It's a very hot summer. People need ways to enjoy the outside, to get out. And this Independence Day was so special. Hopefully, again, you had a great one over the weekend. Whether we had friends and family over, just were, you know, hanging out, shooting off fireworks, enjoying each other's company, spending time. And I know that some people went out to the big giant celebration. Some of you had backyard celebrations. Some of you had indoor celebrations because it was pouring rain or 150 degrees. But look, it's quite an extraordinary accomplishment that the ACLJ is ready to celebrate. So, in honor of that, we are launching ACLJ Independence Week. It is a very special week where we're focusing on, of course, our rights, and that we want to preserve life, liberty, pursuit of happiness. Let's go for another 250 years, Will. What do you think? I think we can do it.
14: I'm here for it.
12: But with that, of course, all your donations are doubled right now, but if you have your gift doubled and you specifically go to aclj.org/USA, today we have a very exclusive offer for anyone who makes a gift of, is it $250?
14: $250
12: or more, which we know that is a stretch for people, but it's $250 or more. 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We have videos you'll see about this. Again, these are very limited. We're only going to do it for the first 250 people that donate right now. So I want you to be part. Is that the number right? Or just 100?
14: I think it's 100.
12: 100. First 100 people to donate 250. And look, if this kind of thing works and you guys like it, again, you have to do it from that specific link, aclj.org/USA. If you guys like it, maybe it'll inspire us to do more because I know you've always asked for something like this. But we are still continuing on our discussion about not only American patriotism, which has shown really, there's been a big spotlight on it because of the World Cup. But now there's a spotlight on the game today, the match today, as President Trump has directly gotten himself involved in this, saying, you know, I know sports, I saw that foul, and that foul should not have been a red card. Of course, a red card, if you don't know, not only removes that player from the game, brings it down to 10 players, it also typically keeps the player from playing. They're suspended for the next game. Obviously, we are in a very highly contested World Cup here in American soil. You have been having it in Canada, the USA, Mexico. Mexico eliminated last night, and the USA still in it right now. So we're going to talk about that. Whether President Trump should have gotten involved, will he get involved even more? Are you cool with that? The fact that there is this sort of connection with sports. I mean, we know President Trump. We had UFC Freedom 250 there just a few weeks ago. We know how involved he has been with the UFC and for that kind of patriotic celebration. But this is different. It's on the world stage. It's going to bring a lot more attention. I want to hear from you. Phone lines are open at 1-800-684-3110. 1-800-684-3110. We also are going to be joined a little bit later by Jeff Balaban from ACLJ Jerusalem, who's going to be joining us, giving us an update as they did a big celebration of America in Jerusalem.
14: Well, and one other thing I want to bring up is that when you see this conversation, it's not just about that President Trump, you know, decided to make a call to the FIFA and say, hey, can you look into this? There wasn't actually an appeals process because of the rules of the World Cup. So
12: that's what makes it a little.
14: Exactly. It wasn't like USA men's soccer could go themselves and file an appeal of this red card. But it's a broader conversation, right? Because you're starting to see the chatter around it of all the people that have been trying to put negative vibes on America, whether it be from the World Cup or for the 250th celebration. You saw Chuck Todd saying, you know, it's just such a shame that we have to be celebrating the 250th with Trump as our president. You see all of the stuff I talked about last week with the fireworks display, with the Washington Post exclusive about pollution from the air quality, how bad it was going to be. By the way, update on that. CNN, they couldn't let Washington Post get all the credit. They put out on July 5th, so yesterday, residents of Washington, D.C. briefly experienced the worst air quality of any major city in the world, according to a company that ranks pollution globally, as the Capitol reckoned with the aftermath of a massive 40-minute 4th of July fireworks show. This goes all back to that. Whether it's...
16: It was 40 minutes?
14: Yeah.
16: That is a lot of fireworks. Oh,
14: Logan, it set the world record for biggest pyrotechnic display in history. It topped one that happened, Singapore, I believe, with more fireworks. It was 850,000 fireworks. Like, incredible. And at the same time...
16: I was nervous about that 20 shot that my kids lit in the backyard.
14: Well, I mean... I don't know that they are professionally trained pyrotechnic artists, so I would have been nervous for you.
16: Yeah, by my fingers.
14: But with all this, the fact that they're like, oh, it briefly experienced the worst air pollution in the world, it goes back to the conversation that we had last week of, and I know we had a caller that said I was being flippant about it.
16: We can't have nice things.
14: It's what it feels like. Because also at the same time, they're saying D.C. had this pollution issue. What about marginalized communities in Lake Buena Vista, Kissimmee, Florida, that experience fireworks shows, extended ones, every single night of the year? Yeah. They're not writing those stories.
16: There's probably 40 minutes of collective fireworks every night.
14: They agree with the politics of that company doing it. They're not doing those exposés. They clearly have a fireworks beat writer over at the Washington Post, but they're not getting into it. Why? Because they are being blinded by politics at a moment when the United States can look unified, can be strong together, because people are enjoying our nation as we host the World Cup. We are seeing success in places we have not seen normally success to this level in the sporting world. People are recognizing that, oh, this is a good thing. And yet you're seeing at every turn the people on the left and the media organizations that back them up just trying their hardest to tear it down. There was a Washington Post headline this morning, as tomorrow begins the NATO summit in Turkey. It says, as America celebrates the 250th birthday, will Trump declare independence from NATO? Like, trying to be cute with the headlines about something that just should be a unifying thing. Right. The other flip side of that is there's a lot of people like, one can
16: about
14: dream.
16: Time.
14: So it's one of these frustrating situations where They don't want us to be happy.
16: Yeah.
14: They don't want us to be unified. They want to say, if the U.S. continues to have success in the World Cup, there's an asterisk by it.
16: And by the way, again, I want to put success in the World Cup in a very different way, because is there a chance the U.S. loses tonight? I don't want to put that out there, because obviously I'm cheering for our home country here. But yeah, I mean, they're playing a very difficult team. They were in the World Cup. The U.S. has just now started to really start to be one of the thriving nations for this sport. If we get eliminated tonight, do I think that all of a sudden the goodwill that comes from the World Cup for the next 2 weeks is going to go away? No, because you have all these nations flooding in and creating an atmosphere that not only is bringing international culture to us, which is great, but it's also showing the warmth that is coming out of so many areas of this country. You hear some good talk out of LA, you hear some good talk out of New York, but where you're hearing the good talk really coming from is when these people are traveling all throughout the rural areas, through the South. Again, when you think about Europe, you're thinking about it in a way that is so small comparatively to what we have here, that people kind of imagine Europe the way they even treat themselves. It's odd. I've been in London before, and people are like, oh, this concert is 35 minutes away. It's a whole nother market. You know, it's 20 miles away. And you're like, okay, well, if that was here, that would be your local hometown arena show, but the way that it's just set up is very different. So now they're traveling across this country. They're seeing the good that has come through the United States of America, that it doesn't meet up to the force-fed lies that have come out of their version of the mainstream media, which is largely controlled often by the same players. And that has been positive. And I think what they're going to see is tonight, win or lose, that good vibe continues going, because you're seeing that in games that have morale.

0: I believe is an also hosted in three different countries throughout Europe. And then beyond that, it's going to be hosted, I believe, in Saudi Arabia, which they're already beginning to do. So again, we're talking about 2030. It's going to be a very different World Cup, as you're going to try to see a similar messaging, by the way, that's going to come from Saudi Arabia. They are going to try, as they have tried for many years now, for Riyadh season, man. They were going to see this be a big push towards the next World Cup. I think World Cup 2030 is in Morocco, Portugal, and Spain, but then the one following that, 34.
1: Right.
0: Again, I think they're already prepping for it because they don't have necessarily that infrastructure ready to go, is at least rumored to be in Saudi Arabia. They're all looking at us. Eyes are on America right now. I want to hear from you at 1-800-684-3110. We are going to head over to ACLJ Jerusalem in a little bit. 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It's a great time. 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But right now, if you give, and a lot of you have asked for this, over $250 directly at aclj.org/USA. You got to go there. You're going to get that special offer. We'll dive into that when we get back. We're back, everybody. Welcome back, by the way. Hope you all had a great Independence Day. Hope you had a great weekend celebrating this country. And of course, today, I feel like the festivities keep going as America performs and plays in the World Cup today. And of course, it couldn't be America without a little bit of political controversy as President Trump stepped in on the infamous red card that happened during the game, which would have prevented one of our top players, Balogun, from playing in today's game.
1: Right.
0: Because that's how the rules are. You get suspended after a red card. And we'll see what happens. Because President Trump stepped in, they reviewed it and said, you know what, President Trump, we think you're right. Now, look, I think we're all being objective. I think those of us who follow the beautiful game do go, yeah, I don't think that was worthy of a red card. But I think we have seen some really bad officiating throughout this entire World Cup, and it feels like the officials are trying to be characters themselves within. It feels very much almost like the UFC, where you can point to one individual ref. You can now point to that guy.
1: Or it feels a lot like the SEC football. Like, it's like,
0: you find that one guy.
1: We got Williamson over there.
0: Exactly. Yeah,
1: he's being very paid similar. By Alabama.
0: That's the closest thing. By the way, have you tried to like picture what it's like to be playing in the World Cup, or to go to a World Cup game, or go to a game, even an English Premier League team? It is very similar in vibe to Southern college football, where it is a community event. You are representing your area, not just a school, or not just that you are a diehard, been with it since you were a baby type of person. You know all the chants, you know all that. It has a very similar emotion, very similar fan base that is just as passionate. So you take that and you broaden it out to the world stage. Now that's what we're seeing here. But we're also seeing this great positivity that has come from this. And I have been so thrilled to see that throughout the last few weeks as the World Cup has taken shape. And now we are starting to get into the heated at times. And of course, it couldn't not get a little political. I want to hear from a call. Let's go to Ann, who's calling in Pennsylvania, watching on Facebook. Ann, go ahead.
2: Hey, guys. Oh, my God. You guys are awesome. You always get me the noodles in my brain. You get them fired up. So I just wanted to say that, you know, there's so much division going on, but it's really not going on. The media is portraying it as going on. The problem is even people, influencers on our side of the party are getting involved in this negativity and fear mongering. Oh, the nation's over and this and that. So this, I wanted to say that this red flag should not have existed. And Trump stepping in is actually a really good thing. Where was he when the Knicks played and they ended up winning the championship? This is 250 years of America celebrating her birthday and all of these amazing things. And I sadly didn't really see that much coverage of the fireworks display. I know it was crappy and really hot, but there were a lot of fireworks displays going on. And I'm just so grateful that we have people like you guys, the ACLJ, bringing it together, talking about positive things. It's okay. Bad things are going to happen. We have to point bad things out. But as commentators, as the media, we have a duty, we have a responsibility to point them out in a realistic way, to not point it, not hyperbolically point them out, and also not lie, which is what the left-wing media does, is lie.

0: and they lied about America. So these people in these different countries that, like you said, came into America, got to see what America for what America really is. And that is a blessing in disguise. Trump won a huge, massive victory in 24. Popular vote, electoral college vote. But yet we have to certain people on the right have to question everything that he does or doesn't do. Oh, the timing of the war and what should happen and how this shouldn't happen. And how is he dealing with it? And his fake war experts that come on these shows instead of letting the president do his job, right? Bring the country together, which is what he's doing. And God forbid people applaud all the good things. Don't we all see people for the good? We don't look at a person, right? The ACLJ doesn't do that. We don't look at people. I don't look at people. I look at their good points.
1: Right. I love you guys. Thank you for your call. Once again, it is wonderful that also the men's soccer team is playing tonight, that almost we can continue the celebration of Independence Day. It gives us that freedom, if you will, to enjoy it. And I think when you look at what you even brought up, the people that have come here that have been like, oh, this is great. These people are kind. They're getting outside of the New York, Las Vegas, Disney World, LA bubble that most of European travelers are going to one of those spots. They're seeing the rest of America. They're not just seeing the tourist spots. And they're like, oh, this isn't what CNN International or the BBC tells us. This is completely different. To them, watching those networks abroad may think, oh, wait a second. How did that person win an election? No one likes him in the country. There's such a twisted worldview in the world when it comes to foreign media as well as American media that they aren't telling the true story. They're not telling the story of this nation. And that's why even in this Independence Week, we're going to bring up things and talk about things that make this country great. Why we strive for a more perfect union. We understand that we are not perfect. We're not going to stand here and say every single thing we do is perfect. But what is it? It is striving towards a more perfect union with a foundation that is solid, that is strong. Don't let the media or the radical leftists that are now getting nominations to go serve in the House of Representatives in the greatest country on earth. They are elected officials and they're wanting to tear down the foundations of that. And we're going to get into that with video presentations this week and many ways to continue this celebration. There is no reason not to, Logan, to really live in this moment, this 250th anniversary, because if you're hearing negativity, turn it off. Turn on this show, and we're going to give you some positivity at this time.
2: That's right. Look, the ACLJ team has put together some really great video presentations. We're going to play some of those in the back half of the show, specifically one they did with the National Archives. I think you're going to find very interesting. I know we told you we're going to go to ACLJ Jerusalem, but as things happen, that's going to be put off for another day. We're a live show. That's what makes this show fun. But instead of that, we're going to hear from you and see some of these special videos at 1-800-684-3110. I did want to take another minute as we are wrapping up this first half hour. We are just starting one of our big celebratory weeks, celebratory months, where we ask for your donation. But today, it's a little bit different. And for the first 100 people that donate, specifically at aclj.org/USA, if you give over $250 in honor of 250, look, come back to me. I'll show it to you. I'm going to do this, you know, whatnot style. Look, here's the ACLJ cooler bag. It's actually very cool, very well done, high quality, Will. You know, I'm looking at it. Very good seams. I'm looking at the seams. They look nice. But of course, it's ACLJ America 250. Very nice. And as well as the challenge coin here, which again is it's not a random, you know, we didn't just get these overstocked somewhere. These are specifically ACLJ branded. We don't do a lot of merchandise. We don't do a lot of items very much. You've asked for it for a very long time, and I've never done it. This is the opportunity. If you give $250 or more, the first 100 people to do that, which I think we can get through today, everybody. This could end today. You get the challenge coin, and you get the cooler bag, and that'll be shipped directly to you. That's at aclj.org/USA. I know we're having some fun with it, but look, it's the first time Will and I have had to come out here and do something like this, so give us a little grace here. aclj.org/USA, or scan the QR code you see in front of you. Again, One person said they think I could fit in that cooler bag. I don't know if that's a threat, but it's also not accurate. I'm just gonna make sure you know this is you know, you could pack a lot of hoagies. I think this is, you could have a whole party of hoagies in there. All right, yeah, we'll be right back.
3: 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This is Seculo. And now your host, Logan Seculo.
2: Welcome back to Seculo. The second half hour of Seculo starts right now, and phone lines are open for you. We got some people been on hold for a little while. We're going to get to them at 1-800-684-3110. Talking about a few different things. A lot of it stems from President Trump getting directly involved in the World Cup. And we go, Logan, this is not really why we tuned into this show, to hear your sports analysis. That's not what we're talking about here. We're talking about how America has been perceived throughout this weekend, the 250 celebration. And look, I know there was a lot of weather issues. There's a lot of weather issues in D.C. A bunch of my friends were up there to perform. A lot of them weren't able to perform. Which, by the way, and maybe I'll pull this to play later on. There's an incredible performance of America the Beautiful that is on a channel that, you know, my wife and I run. It's CCM Magazine by our friend Carrie Malinakis, who performed at the Kennedy Center last year, who was going to perform there. And it's just a beautiful performance. She's got a new album out. So that's just a quick promo for her. But if you're looking for some great patriotic music, that is a great place to go. It's called Oh Beautiful. It's out. Just a little plug there for her. That being said, we are seeing this sort of confusion, because on one hand, you have the reality that people from all over the globe are traveling to America and are experiencing the wonders that are this nation. And on the other hand, you have the media desperately trying to fight back against that notion. But they can't seem to do it. Why? Because you see the joy that is happening. And it's not just happening at Team USA games. It's happening yesterday when Norway defeated Brazil, and you know, the whole stadium erupts, rowing from the Norwegians that are there, a lot of which, by the way, are Americans who have embraced maybe their Norwegian ancestry, or maybe just decided this is the team I'm going for. They're a bit of the underdogs. You have what happened in England versus Mexico. You have all of this happening around the world. You're seeing North America be celebrated in a way it hasn't been celebrated in a very long time, and the media doesn't know how to handle it. And with that, they get themselves involved. Now, President Trump, no stranger to controversy, decided I'm going to make a call as well, because he didn't like one of the penalties that was called, a red card called for one of our top players, which would have prevented him from playing tonight in tonight's match. However, FIFA decided to review it, and we know President Trump and FIFA do have a very good relationship as the host, one of the host countries, and they decided to side with him. Now, that is going to start the unraveling of the media conversation of whether President Trump should get involved. Look, I think you can have that debate whether you want him to get involved in FIFA. You think it matters one way or the other. But it does create a bit of a story that can be a little bit negative towards our country at this time. But we hope you continue your celebrations over the next few weeks, and really throughout the next month, really throughout the whole year, that you'll be celebrating. Look, I was at in Orlando, Florida. I have to say, it was the most patriotic celebration I've ever seen in some of these areas that you maybe wouldn't think. Like Will brought up, the Walt Disney World. I mean, you could buy America 250 merch everywhere you were. The crowds were packed in there, ready to celebrate our nation. And again, it's people from all over the world that were traveling. One of the most fun moments actually happened when we were there. Again, if you want to talk about the international influence and the joy that was being spread throughout the country, we were sitting at a restaurant where a Brazilian tour group was there. And it was during the World Cup game. We didn't even know the game was happening. And a goal happened while we were sitting there having dinner. And the entire restaurant erupted in, like, in just hugs and shared joy and excitement. And again, surrounding them, this is a Brazilian tour group, but surrounding them was all of the America 250, was all of the things that we are doing celebrating our country. And it was a great moment. It was a great moment to remember how different we are and how unique we are as a society. We have some phone lines still open. If you are on hold, we are going to get to you, so stay on hold. In the next segment, you're going to see a special video presentation also from our team here. They were able to get some really great access to the National Archives, and you're not going to miss this really cool piece they put together. And again, right now, all donations are matched, but if you are donating over $250, you're one of the first 100 people to do that at aclj.org/USA. You get this special ACLJ commemorative challenge coin commemorating America 250. Again, custom-made ACLJ branded, as well as that cooler bag, which I know you all want, especially when you feel the heat happening right now. You got to keep these Sammies cold, Will, and you're not going to be able to do that without something like the ACLJ cooler bag. You guys have asked me for years for merch. Well, you know what? I'm doing it for you right now. Limited to 100. Do it today. We'll be right back. Welcome back to Seculo. Go ahead and get on hold if you want to be on the show today. If you've been on hold, wait. I'm going to get to you at 1-800-684-3110. We've got a special video presentation. And we are live throughout the rest of the show, but our team has put together some really great things. And again, as we celebrate the 250th of America, you know, heading out of what was a historic weekend, we also decided here at the ACLJ during the month of July, we typically do something where your donations are doubled. It's just kind of on our calendar of those months, those big celebratory months. We decided to change it up a little bit. You have always asked for ACLJ product of some kind, and typically this is not something we do. You know, it's not that we're against it. It's just not really in our normal wheelhouse of what we do. But we decided to switch it up, and for a donation of $250 or more, specifically at aclj.org/USA, the first 100 people, which again, no one's told me that we're getting close, so I believe you could do it right now. You're still good. I'll find out a number as if we do get close to it to make sure you do it. But look, first 100 people that do it directly at that level, we know that's a lot. You get a cooler bag that's ACLJ Freedom 250 branded and a special challenge coin. Just a cool little, you know, nice gift to you for this celebration of America 250 and of the ACLJ. Again, phone lines are open at 1-800-684-3110. Our team has been hard at work, though, and for the last year, even putting together some incredible pieces. And one of them, they were able to visit the National Archives, which is very cool. It's something you need to experience as well if you haven't. You may not even be thinking about it. I mean, it hasn't even crossed your mind. Well, after you watch this video, and again, this was unique for our team. They had special access, which is awesome. And I want you to take a look at this great video presentation as you consider donating to the ACLJ or you consider calling in right now at 1-800-684-3110. Take a look.

0: The National Archives is America's record keeper. And that's important because it preserves our history. It preserves who we are as a people. There's an entire story that can be told here over 250 years. It's the American story, and it's told right here at the National Archives. And it's important that people all around our country and all around the world have an opportunity to visit these presidential libraries and National Archives facilities and learn from this history. My name is Jim Byron, and I am the senior advisor to the Archivist of the United States, and I am currently performing the duties of the Archivist. The National Archives is the final repository for all of the records of the United States government, going as far back as our founding. Everything up until World War I is actually in this building, and then after World War I, there are records all across the country. The understanding of history today absolutely helps to protect what the Founding Fathers wrote into those founding documents. Now, you look at the Bill of Rights. What in the original Bill of Rights is called Article 3. Look what it promises: free speech, right to free assembly. Most fundamental qualities that we are able to enjoy as Americans came out of thoughtful debate and dialogue, but more importantly, principles that these Founding Fathers could write in those liberties into something that would survive. Survive the test of time. This was a radical experiment. I mean, these were concepts that needed to be tried. And if you look at the effect 250 years after the Declaration of Independence, I'd say we're doing pretty well. For all those millions of people that come through the National Archives every year, and especially for the youngest visitors, I hope that they can take away that they are the legatees of an incredible history of 250 years of America, of the American story, that they carry forward the principles that our founding fathers enshrined into these founding documents. You know, if we don't look back and understand our history, there's a real risk that, you know, going forward, we can lose it, lose that understanding of what drove these people 250 years ago to build a new government, to separate from the most powerful empire that the world had ever known. When you see young people walk through and have a chance to go up and, you know, be face to face with that tangible symbol of American freedom and American liberty, it's really something, and it's important to instill in them the knowledge of what came before them.
1: When you look at that video and what our team was able to put together, it's wonderful to see. When you see those documents that, unless you're going to the National Archives, you don't normally get to see them even filmed and showcased in that way. And our team was able to go do that. We thought it was just such a wonderful opportunity. But it's something that we here at the ACLJ, when we fight for constitutional freedoms, when we fight to preserve and to fight for a more perfect union, it is because of those foundational documents. So at a time when the world has all their eyes on the United States, you saw around the world other cities lighting up their monuments in American flag displays, celebrating with us 250 years.
2: Yeah, Paris, London, Jerusalem.
1: Yeah, it doesn't feel like even those nations that you see, oh, they're upset about NATO, really worried about it. You know, and you also contrast that with the positivity we're seeing from real people on the ground as they come and visit this, and in real everyday Americans that aren't stuck in the Beltway bubble. And then you also contrast that positivity and that excitement over 250 years of freedom with what you're hearing even from the mayor of New York. He gave a 15-minute speech behind George Washington's desk. And one, it was turned the wrong way, which was remarkable that the...
2: So I thought that was a message.
1: Really? You think he did it on purpose?
2: I thought it was supposed to be like, you're the boss.
1: What? Oh.
2: Like, you're... Like, that's
1: maybe,
2: where I took
1: well,
2: it.
1: Well, it wasn't clear. It just made him seem like, the socialist doesn't know how to use a, a desk because they're not working.
2: I thought too highly of the concept of it.
1: But even that, the man that is now the kingmaker for Democrat politicians, that is getting Democrat socialist elected to Congress.
2: And by the way, I want to make sure that's not hyperbole, by the way. I think we got to give credit where credit's due.
1: Oh, absolutely.
2: 100% he is massively controlling the party.
1: And he gives his 15-minute speech, of which the media was saying, can you believe Trump is going to give a speech on the 250th? He's just making it about himself. No, that's what any president would do. He's giving a speech trying to twist the concept of American exceptionalism, trying to say what actually makes America great is that our ideals aren't set in stone. And even this, taking a moment to divide us more, listen to Bite 7. This is just a small bite from that speech of him trying to say what's not great
2: Trump
1: about.
2: This is
1: from Mondani. In his 15-minute speech behind the flipped-around George Washington desk, take a listen.
3: As we mark 250 years, what do we see? We see a city of contradictions within a nation of contradictions. We see the wealthiest country in the history of the world, one where children go to sleep hungry while the world's first trillionaire hungers for more. We see monopolies that dominate every industry and oligarchs who buy elections. We see masked agents terrorizing our streets, eating food cooked by our undocumented neighbors before spiriting them away in unmarked vans. We see a nation whose immense wealth has been built by those with calloused, dirt-streaked hands, those who toil on factory floors and chisel into stone. And we see a nation that has allowed so much of that wealth to be held instead in the soft hands of a precious few.
1: He is the mayor of one of the most important cities in this country.
2: In the world.
1: In the world, yeah. And he decided the 250th anniversary was a time to divide the country, to showcase the division along political lines. There was no, within that speech, there was nothing that gave any sort of unifying call. I want to hear what you think about that. And we've got a couple other bites we can play as well in the next segment. 1-800-684-3110. As we look forward to building a more perfect union, do you think it looks more like what Mayor Mondami would say of that, you know, what makes America exceptional is that we're not tied to everything within these documents? That whole, it's a living, breathing constitution type of message that he's giving and trying to divide us even more on that day. Or are you proud to be an American still? I know I am.
2: Yeah,
1: give us a call.
2: Look, there was a lot of celebrations happening. Make sure we don't miss out on that. And the USS Nimitz, our friend John Androsik, Five for Fighting, he performed his hit song Superman. Everyone knows that, but he performed it alongside a former Israeli hostage from October 7th. A really beautiful moment. I know he's reached out to me this over the weekend about coming on and talking about that experience. You had so many of these celebrations happening around the world. Fort Campbell had a celebration of the late, great Charlie Daniels, who passed away today back in 2020. And they had a hologram performance of Charlie Daniels, keeping that legend alive. There was a lot of great American celebrations that happened. And let's not forget that as well, as the nation is perceived sometimes to be more divided than it actually is. There are times that we can get together and celebrate. We saw that here in Nashville as hundreds of thousands of people took to the streets. We'll be right back with more on Seculo. Welcome back. Last segment of the day. We still got some time for some calls, though. You can call in at 1-800-684-3110, 1-800-684-3110. Let's go ahead. Actually, we want to start with the mayor of New York City, as we know that riled up some people online here, of course. As we talk about celebrating America, we know that there will be someone who will be happy to bring some division to our nation, at least for political purposes.
1: That's right. And let's go ahead and play this from the mayor of New York in his 15-minute speech. And this one doesn't have as sharp of divisional tones, but it's kind of him rewriting history of American exceptionalism, trying to take that under his own banner, as we know what his agenda is. We know what candidates he is pushing forward. So just with that context, take a listen to what the mayor of New York had to say just over the weekend.
3: There is a term so often used to describe our nation and those who have shaped it. American exceptionalism.
4: American exceptionalism, the conventional wisdom tells us, makes our freedom a little more free, is how we dug the Erie Canal and irrigated the West, is why children in faraway lands grow up dreaming of one day moving here. And yet the irony is that the story of America has so often been written by those who were told by others with power and influence and wealth that they were anything but exceptional. For generation after generation, we have been told that when the world has sent its people to our shores, it has not sent its best. It sent Puritans and Sikhs and Quakers and Muslims and Jewish people who were banished for praying the wrong way, worshiping the wrong gods, angering the wrong people. It sent peasants and serfs from slums and shtetls who were treated as less because they hardly owned clothes, let alone land. It sent immigrants from whom power was something someone else had. We are told that America is exceptional because we are richer, stronger, more powerful than everyone else. The truth, my friends, is that America is exceptional because here, nothing is fixed into place. The frontier may be closed, we may have walked on the moon, but the work of fulfilling the values first enshrined in the Declaration of Independence, that work endures, and it belongs to us all.
1: And once again, you hear that the America is exceptional because nothing here is fixed into place. And when you think of what their agenda is, you see that it is not a look back at our Constitution and our Declaration of Independence, even though he may say that. Fulfilling the values first enshrined in the Declaration of Independence, we know for a fact that leaders within his party scoff at the words of the Declaration of Independence. We have videos about that coming out this week that will show you that, you know, our God-given rights is something rejected by his party as something other than, no, really what it means is it's the government that gives you your rights, because if you think it comes from God, then you're no better than Iran. This is the reality of the American left today in the leadership. Not every individual that's an American liberal thinks this way, but it is the leadership in what they are pushing and how much more radical these candidates are that they're putting forward that they do not ascribe to what is in these foundational documents.
2: I want to go ahead and take a call. Let's go to Texas with Marion. Marion on line one. Go ahead, Marion.
5: Yes, always a pleasure to be on your show. God bless y'all and all the hard work that y'all have been doing for decades. I really appreciate being on your show. I just wanted to make a point that a lot of countries, first of all, after what's happened this weekend, I feel more patriotic. I feel prouder of the United States of America than I've ever felt in my entire lifetime. And things that I've heard is like other countries don't have the opportunity to celebrate, because what do they have? You know, they've been under dictators. They've lacked freedom, et cetera. And let's not forget that Obama, when he was president, he went around the world and made apology tours trying to apologize for America the way we are. And I'm proud to have a president like Trump today who is proud of America. And he points out the good things. Well, you know, we're the most powerful nation in that's ever been in the world. We're the most generous nation. Anytime there's a national disaster anywhere in the world, who are the first people to go and respond and try to help those people out? It's the United States of America. And let's not forget some of the leaders of the other countries, you know, like Russia. They've had Stalin, Gorbachev, Putin. Italy had Mussolini, Cuba, Fidel Castro. China had that Z guy that's still horrible. North Korea, Kim Jong-un. Iran's probably the worst of all. But the United States is different because we get our rights from God. And the first three letters, we the people, indicates that our founding fathers gave up their power and everything so that the people could govern themselves. And the more that I've learned about how this all took place today, I am prouder to be an American than I ever have been in my life. And God bless you guys for all the great work that y'all have done over the decades. I'm very proud to be part of y'all.
1: Thank you, Marion, for your call, for your sentiment. I think that's how a lot of people feel during this 250th. I see more people just wearing Americana, whether it be 250th gear or the flags that they're putting in their yards, than I've seen for any July 4th before. There is a real movement with real Americans, not Beltway Americans, that really feel the pride of America right now. And I think all you have to do is look at the contrast. As you mentioned Iran, they were having the funeral for the Ayatollah this weekend. They're able to do it now.
2: That's about time.
1: It's the ceasefire is holding. But you see, what do you see? You see oppression. You see, you know, a lot of those people, some are bought into the death cult there. So there are true believers that were marching. You know, others that are probably forced to be there so that the numbers look impressive to the world stage of look how many people are grieving for the supreme leader. And women that are covered head to toe because not by choice, because they are forced to. It is oppression and those that are behind it. They say, oh, the Trump cult, Republicans are a cult. No, a real death cult is what Iran is. And you saw that in the sadness of that, the imagery that comes out. It's heartbreaking that, one, there are true believers in that death cult that are marching around the cities in a 12-hour funeral processional for their dead supreme leader. And then you look at the joy and the beauty of America. You see the opening of the Teddy Roosevelt Presidential Library in North Dakota, and just the vastness.
2: I'm talking to AI Teddy.
1: It was so incredibly heartwarming and just proud to be an American seeing all of this. I agree with Marion. It's a great time to be a part of this American experiment.
2: Will stole my cooler bag, so I can't show it right now, but look, we only got a minute and a half left. Oh, that was aggressive. No one told me he was going to slide it in.
1: Well, I thought you could handle that.
2: I wasn't looking over there. I don't know. There's a camera here, Will. That's my peripheral vision, not the greatest
1: right
2: now.
1: Normally, you and I take good cues from each other.
2: Yeah, I didn't feel it, but there it was. Here's our ACLJ cooler bag. Fill it up with all them hoagies. 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If you do that, you get it. Tag me on social media. I'd love to see how you're utilizing these, you know, hopefully for good ways. I'd like to see how you're celebrating using our merchandise, if you will, these special gifts. You can only get it with a gift. 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
9: August 14th, the religious image. When was the last time you scrolled through social media? As enjoyable and addictive as this activity can be, it can also feel rather overwhelming. Each person's life appears so perfect. When was the last time you saw someone's burnt dinner, overflowing laundry basket, or messy family van in a post? Not very often, as these things are discreetly omitted from our life online. You see, when we can control it, we like to reveal only one kind of image, and that's the perfect one. Suddenly, we're all actors and models, selling the idea of who we want to be. Well, even before social media, Bob lived his life this way, worrying about his image first and foremost. But when it fell apart, he finally faced reality and the God who already knew him. He's here to share with us his true story on this Unshackled Daily Devotional.
10: I was overweight, drank too much, and always had a cigar clenched in my teeth. My image was one that I had cultivated, that of a self-assured, successful man. I was always delinquent in my bills, but I continued with my liquid lunches and long evenings, closing up the bars at night and back at work in the morning. My wife questioned my lifestyle and motives, but I defended my image for 15 years. Then, impulsively, I quit my job and went into a partnership selling ice in the Southwest. A year later, I bought out my partner only to have the business fail. We had put everything into this venture, and now we had nothing. My only recourse was God, the God I had turned away from in college, the God I hadn't even acknowledged in 20 years. I went to the Bible and read voraciously. Then, I gave up trusting in my gift of gab and put my trust in the Lord Jesus Christ. Gone were the martini lunches, the cigars, the rotten language. The Lord got us through those dark days. He provided all our needs. And today I'm back in the clothing business, thanks to God providing His robe of righteousness. Life still has its problems, but now I have Jesus who goes through them with me.
9: Jesus confronted the Pharisees in Matthew chapter 23, verse 28, saying, "Even so, ye also outwardly appear righteous unto men, but within ye are full of hypocrisy and iniquity." Friend, we can get caught up in our image, but our image can be any number of things, from a smooth-talking businessman to a puritanical churchgoer. But an image does not equate to reality, as we saw in Bob's story. And even a perfect-looking Christian can be far from God. So now I ask you, is your walk with the Lord truly a relationship with Him, or has it become more of a religious image? Are you simply keeping up appearances, or are you still striving after God in honesty, humility, and gratefulness? 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
11: Chapter 18. At the same time came the disciples unto Jesus, saying, "Who is the greatest in the kingdom of heaven?" And Jesus called a little child unto him, and set him in the midst of them, and said, "Verily I say unto you, except ye be converted, and become as little children, ye shall not enter into the kingdom of heaven. Whosoever therefore shall humble himself as this little child, the same is greatest in the kingdom of heaven. And whoso shall receive one such little child in my name receiveth me. But whoso shall offend one of these little ones which believe in me, it were better for him that a millstone were hanged about his neck, and that he were drowned in the depth of the sea. Woe unto the world because of offenses, for it must needs be that offenses come. But woe to that man by whom the offense cometh. Wherefore, if thy hand or thy foot offend thee, cut them off, and cast them from thee. It is better for thee to enter into life halt or maimed, rather than having two hands or two feet to be cast into everlasting fire. And if thine eye offend thee, pluck it out and cast it from thee. It is better for thee to enter into life with one eye, rather than having two eyes to be cast into hellfire. Take heed that ye despise not one of these little ones. For I say unto you, that in heaven their angels do always behold the face of my Father which is in heaven. For the Son of Man is come to save that which was lost. How think ye? If a man have 100 sheep, and one of them be gone astray, doth he not leave the 99 and goeth into the mountains, and seeketh that which is gone astray? And if so be that he find it, verily I say unto you, he rejoiceth more of that sheep than of the 99 which went not astray. Even so, it is not the will of your Father which is in heaven that one of these little ones should perish. Moreover, if thy brother shall trespass against thee, go and tell him his fault between thee and him alone. If he shall hear thee, thou hast gained thy brother. But if he will not hear thee, then take with thee one or two more, that in the mouth of two or three witnesses every word may be established. And if he shall neglect to hear them, tell it unto the church. But if he neglect to hear the church, let him be unto thee as an heathen man and a publican. Verily I say unto you, whatsoever ye shall bind on earth shall be bound in heaven, and whatsoever ye shall loose on earth shall be loosed in heaven. Again I say unto you, that if two of you shall agree on earth as touching anything that they shall ask, it shall be done for them of my Father which is in heaven. For where two or three are gathered together in my name, there am I in the midst of them. Then came Peter to him and said, Lord, how oft shall my brother sin against me, and I forgive him? Till seven times? Jesus saith unto him, I say not unto thee until seven times, but until 70 times 7. Therefore is the kingdom of heaven likened unto a certain king, which would take account of his servants. And when he had begun to reckon, one was brought unto him which owed him 10,000 talents. But forasmuch as he had not to pay, his lord commanded him to be sold, and his wife and children, and all that he had, and payment to be made. The servant therefore fell down and worshipped him, saying, Lord, have patience with me, and I will pay thee all. Then the lord of that servant was moved with compassion, and loosed him, and forgave him the debt. But the same servant went out, and found one of his fellow servants, which owed him 100 pence. And he laid hands on him, and took him by the throat, saying, Pay me that thou owest. And his fellow servant fell down at his feet and besought him, saying, Have patience with me, and I will pay thee all. And he would not, but went and cast him into prison, till he should pay the debt. So when his fellow servants saw what was done, they were very sorry, and came and told unto their lord all that was done. Then his lord, after that he had called him, said unto him, O thou wicked servant, I forgave thee all that debt because thou desiredst me. Shouldest not thou also have had compassion on thy fellow servant, even as I had pity on thee? And his lord was wroth, and delivered him to the tormentors, till he should pay all that was due unto him.
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13: Welcome to the Friday edition of Fresh Oil. I'm Keith Manley, and we've had a great week on the program. Today, we conclude this series on the difference between conviction and condemnation. I want to begin by saying how important this subject really is. For many believers, the battle between conviction and condemnation is not merely theological. It is deeply personal. It affects how they pray. It affects how they worship. It affects how they view God. It affects how they view themselves. And sadly, many sincere Christians spend years living beneath privileges that Jesus died to provide. They have been forgiven, but they don't feel forgiven. They have been accepted, but they don't feel accepted. They have been set free, but they continue living like prisoners. Over the past four programs, we have learned that condemnation is not the voice of God. We learned that conviction calls us home, while condemnation drives us away. We learn that Jesus offers restoration instead of rejection. And last time we discovered that when our own hearts condemn us, God is greater than our hearts. Today I want to show you where all of those truths lead. They lead us into confidence before God. They lead us into freedom. They lead us into intimacy. They lead us into a life that is no longer dominated by fear. Our key scripture is found in Hebrews 4:16. The writer says, "Let us therefore come boldly under the throne of grace, that we may obtain mercy and find grace to help in time of need." Think about those words. Come boldly, not timidly, not fearfully, not reluctantly, not ashamed. Come boldly. That verse alone destroys much of what condemnation tries to build in our lives. Because condemnation says, stay away. Grace says, come closer. Condemnation says, hide. Grace says, draw near. Condemnation says, God doesn't want to hear from you. Grace says, come boldly. I find it interesting that the writer calls it a throne of grace. He could have called it a throne of power, and certainly God is powerful. He could have called it a throne of judgment, and certainly God is judge. He could have called it a throne of majesty, and certainly God is majestic. But when speaking to struggling believers, he calls it a throne of grace. Why? Because God knew we would need mercy. God knew we would need forgiveness. God knew we would need help. God knew we would need restoration. And he wanted us to understand that when we approach him, grace awaits us. Many Christians live as though God's throne is a throne of criticism, a throne of disappointment, a throne of frustration, a throne of rejection. But Scripture presents a completely different picture. The throne we approach is a throne of grace, not because sin doesn't matter, but because Jesus already dealt with sin at the cross. Think about Adam and Eve after they sinned. Their first instinct was to hide. That has been humanity's instinct ever since. When people fail, they hide. When people struggle, they withdraw. When people fall, they isolate themselves. Have you noticed that? People stop praying, stop worshiping, stop reading scripture, stop attending church. Not because they no longer love God, but because they feel unworthy. Condemnation convinces them they should stay away until they get their lives together. The problem is that we never get our lives together apart from God. We don't clean ourselves up and then come to God. We come to God so he can cleanse us. We don't heal ourselves and then come to God. We come to God because he is our healer. We don't fix ourselves and then come to God. We come because he is our Savior. Condemnation always gets the order backward. Grace always gets it right. One of my favorite stories in the Gospels is found in Luke chapter 15. A young man takes his inheritance and leaves home. You know the story. He wastes everything, squanders his opportunities, destroys his future. Eventually, he finds himself feeding pigs, broken, hungry, ashamed. And then he decides to go home. But notice what he expects. He expects rejection. He expects judgment. He expects humiliation. He prepares a speech. He plans to beg for mercy. He intends to ask for the lowest position possible. Why? Because that's how condemnation thinks. Condemnation always expects rejection. But when he arrives, something unexpected happens. His father runs toward him, not away from him, toward him. The Father embraces him, restores him, celebrates him. That story is not primarily about a prodigal son. It is about a gracious father. And that father has not changed. Somebody listening today needs to hear that. God is not waiting to reject you. He is not looking for reasons to exclude you. He is not searching for evidence against you. He is inviting you near. The throne is still open. The door is still open. The invitation still stands. Come boldly. Now let's be honest. Most believers have moments when they fail. We have all had seasons when we said things we shouldn't have said, thought things we shouldn't have thought, done things we shouldn't have done. The question is not whether believers struggle. The question is what we do after we struggle. Do we run toward God or away from Him? David provides a wonderful example. After his sin with Bathsheba, David could have withdrawn permanently. He could have hardened his heart. He could have ignored God's voice. Instead, he ran toward repentance. Psalm 51 records one of the most beautiful prayers in Scripture. Create in me a clean heart, O God. Restore unto me the joy of your salvation. David understood something important. The answer to failure is not distance from God. The answer to failure is returning to God. The enemy says, stay away until you're worthy. The gospel says, come because you're needy. And there is a huge difference. Many believers spend years trying to become worthy enough for God's presence. Friend, if worthiness were the requirement, none of us would qualify. Our confidence is not in our performance. Our confidence is in Christ. That is exactly what the writer of Hebrews is teaching. We come boldly because of Jesus. We come confidently because of Jesus. We come freely because of Jesus. Our acceptance before God rests entirely upon what Christ accomplished, not upon our flawless record, not upon our perfect performance, not upon our personal righteousness, but upon Him. Think about Peter. Peter denied Jesus 3 times. Yet after the resurrection, Peter became one of the boldest preachers in history. What changed? Peter discovered grace. The same man who once trembled before a servant girl eventually stood before rulers and declared the gospel without fear. Why? Because condemnation had lost its grip. Peter understood that Jesus had restored him, and restored people become powerful people. One of the greatest tragedies in the church is when forgiven people continue living like condemned people. Imagine a prisoner being released from prison. The doors open, the sentence is complete, freedom has been granted, yet the prisoner refuses to leave. He continues sleeping in the cell, continues wearing prison clothes, continues living as though nothing has changed. We would say that makes no sense. Yet spiritually, many believers do exactly that. Jesus has opened the prison door, yet they continue living as captives. They continue rehearsing forgiven sins. They continue carrying removed guilt. They continue punishing themselves for failures God has already forgiven. Friend, the prison door is open. Walk out. The sentence has been paid. The debt has been canceled. The record has been cleared. Walk in freedom. One of the reasons believers struggle with condemnation is because they focus more on their failures than God's promises. The enemy loves to magnify weaknesses. God loves to magnify grace. The enemy says, look at what you've done. God says, look at what Christ has done. The enemy says, look at your failures. God says, look at my faithfulness. The enemy says, look at your weakness. God says, my strength is made perfect in weakness. Which voice will you believe? That is really the question. Every day we choose which voice receives our attention. The voice of accusation or the voice of grace? The voice of shame or the voice of restoration? The voice of fear or the voice of faith? And the voice we listen to most will ultimately shape the way we live. I think one of the greatest revelations a believer can receive is the understanding that God is for them. Romans 8 asks, if God is for us, who can be against us? What a question! God is for you, not against you. He is not working against your future. He is not working against your growth. He is not working against your healing. He is not working against your restoration. He is working for your good. That doesn't mean life is always easy. It doesn't mean we never face correction. It doesn't mean conviction disappears. Remember, conviction is still necessary. The Holy Spirit still corrects us, still redirects us, still convicts us when we drift. But conviction always comes from love. Conviction never says, you are hopeless. Conviction says, come back. Conviction says, there is a better way. Conviction says, I am not finished with you. As we bring this series to a close, let me leave you with one final thought. The Christian life was never meant to be lived under a cloud of condemnation. Jesus died so you could be free. Thanks for joining me this week on Fresh Oil. Walk free from condemnation.
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0: We're glad you could join us today for the Concepts of Faith broadcast. This program is dedicated to teach you how to put the Word of God to work so that it will make a positive difference in the everyday circumstances of your life. And now, here's Charles Capps.
1: Now, when you get indoctrinated, you quit thinking. And when you quit thinking, you're in trouble, to say the least. But you see, God is telling us something here in His Word, that He chastens His children. Let's look at some of the passages of Scripture. Go with me to Ephesians 6:4. And ye fathers, provoke not your children to wrath, but bring them up in the nurture and admonition of the Lord. Now notice the word nurture here. That is the very same Greek word that's translated chasten or chastisement here in Hebrews chapter 12. It means to nurture a child. Now, that's quite different from what some of our preconceived ideas is, see. When we start thinking about chastening, we think God's whipping us. But it's used here in the sense of nurture. Now, go to 2 Timothy chapter 3, and let's read from verse 16. All Scripture is given by inspiration of God and is profitable for doctrine, for reproof, for correction, for instruction in righteousness. Now, the same Greek word that's translated chasten or chastise in Hebrews 12 is translated instruction here. So chastening means to instruct. Our Strong's Concordance says the idea there is to child train, to train a child. Now, what some people believe is God's chastisement upon people, His children. See, now he's talking about it, the father chastens his children. What some people believe is chastisement is not child training at all. It's child abuse. A friend of mine went to speak at a full gospel businessmen's meeting one time, and one of the group got up, and of course the man didn't know any better, so he just got up and gave his testimony, told how God gave him cancer to make him humble. Well, he said the wrong thing. My friend just took the rest of the night and said, if you don't learn anything else tonight, you're going to find out God didn't give this fellow cancer. And, you know, he did it in a loving manner, but the guy came to him after the service and said, I appreciate that. He said, I'd never seen that before, you see. So here's a man that thought God had given him cancer to instruct him. Well, now, ask yourself this. If they could prove that you had given your child cancer, what do you think they'd do to you? They'd put you in jail. I mean, wicked men would put you in jail. See, that's not child training. That's child abuse. But you see how religious tradition has kind of crept in and drove these wedges into our thinking until we got to thinking that God's carrying a big stick and he's just out to put you down. Now, I got good news for you. God's on your side. See, this is something, this is a sacred cow idea that needs to be kicked over. The devil's perpetrating this idea. You know, the Apostle Paul said in the last days, they'll give heed to seducing spirits and doctrines of devils. Now, you know, if anything comes near being a doctrine of the devil, it is the idea that God's making you sick and God's sending problems your way. That's a doctrine of the devil. Let me tell you something. God and the devil never has changed places, regardless of what religion says. God's still a good God and the devil's still a bad devil. And the devil's not out perfecting the church. Do you mean to tell me? Well, now, you see, I heard a national ministry, and I don't criticize the man for the, you know, he's doing the best he knows how. Thank God he's winning some souls to the Lord, and thank God for that. But he said on national television, he said, you need to know who's sending the problems your way. And I was in a certain city and holding seminar, and I had television on Sunday morning. I was sitting right on the edge of the bed. I told my wife, I said, listen to this. This old boy's really preaching a good sermon. And he said, you need to know who's your problem. And I thought, boy, he's going to let them have it now. He's going to tell them the devil's their problem. And he said, when you find out who's your problem, then you'll understand more about it. He said, God's your problem, not the devil. And I like to fell off on the floor.

0: Now, here was his contention, or his idea, was that God had us in the center of his hand, and anything that happens to you in life, the devil had to come through God to get to you. And if it happened to you, then it was God's will, or he wouldn't have got to you. Now, you know, you can't find anything in the Bible to back that up. See, that's a preconceived idea. Well, if that were true, then there would be no need to pray. Why would I want to pray? If it was God's will, it's going to happen anyway. If it wasn't God's will, it would never happen. Now, you see how dangerous these things are to your Christian life. You see, you could get crippled all through life by thinking like that. This individual said, if I ever had two good days back to back, it would hinder my prayer life. He probably never will. Because, you see, he's opened the door to the devil. And because he doesn't know any better. See, this is why Hosea said God's people are destroyed for lack of knowledge. Because he didn't know any better, see. Well, we need to pray for him. I didn't say that to criticize the man, because he's doing the best he knows how. But you see, that just proves what Hosea said was true. God's people are destroyed for the lack of knowledge. The chastening of the Lord. Now, he says here that all scripture is given, Paul says all scripture is given by inspiration of God, is profitable for doctrine, for reproof, for instruction in righteousness. Instruction is the word, same word that's translated chasten. Now, if you go into John's gospel, you find that in John 14 and verse 26 and some other passages there, he says, the Spirit of truth, when he has come, he will teach you all things and guide you into all truths. In other words, he will teach you these things, not the devil. The devil's not perfecting the church. Now, this certain individual went ahead to say, and I couldn't hardly believe this. In fact, I told my wife, I said, give me a pen. I want to write it down just like he said it, because I don't want to misquote the man. And I don't want to use it just to belittle the man, but to point out to the body of Christ how deceived people can be and how blinded they can be by religious tradition. He said, now people blame everything on the devil, but he said the devil is nothing more than an unwilling servant of God. I couldn't hardly believe what I was hearing. But now that's what he said. In other words, he was saying that the devil is really working for God. Now, you know, it's kind of hard for me to take something like that. Because Jesus said the thief cometh not but for to steal, to kill, and to destroy. That's the only reason he came. You notice that John 10:10 is the dividing line of the Bible. The thief come but for to steal, to kill, and destroy God's creation. Now, it didn't say the devil came to perfect the church, to perfect your faith, to make you more like Jesus. No, he came for only three reasons: kill, steal, and destroy. Then Jesus said, I am come. Thank God Jesus has come. Because he brought us the truth. See, the law came by Moses, but grace and truth came by Jesus Christ. Boy, there's a world of messages in that verse right there. Grace and truth came by Jesus Christ. Jesus came and told us the truth about the devil. Now, see, if you just study the Old Testament, you're going to be left in the dark about the devil. Because there was very little revealed in the Old Testament about the devil. Actually, there was very little revealed in the Old Covenant about the devil. In fact, if you look in the concordance, you'll find that there's just very few times. You can just about count on your fingers the times the devil's name is mentioned in the Old Testament. There was not a whole lot said about it. God didn't reveal a whole lot about the devil in the Old Testament because there wasn't much they could do about him. I mean, you see, they didn't have the authority over the devil. The only hope they had was to stay under the covenant and under the law. If they got out from under that, they were open game to the devil, and there wasn't much they could do about it. They were open game to him. Now, that's why you find under the old covenant how that the children of Israel, you see, the King James says, God sent snakes among them, bit them, and they died. See, it's translated in the Old Testament in a causative sense, when it should have been an allowing sense. And actually what happened there was that God told him, I'm going to do to you, I'm going to allow to come whatever you say in my ear. And you know what they said? They said, we're all going to die in the wilderness. Now, you know, that's not very smart when God said it's going to happen to you just like you say. See, that's the Mark 11:23 of the Old Testament. And God said that to them, and then they said, we're all going to die in the wilderness. Wish to God we'd have stayed in Egypt. We're going to all die in the wilderness. Snakes came among them, bit them, and they died by the thousands. And then it got translated this way, that God sent the snakes. But now, here's the way to rightly divide that. Ask yourself this. If they had been obedient to God, would the snakes have come? Would they have died if they had been obedient to God? No. Then what caused the snakes to come? Their disobedience. Now, see, the light comes out when you approach it from that angle. Now, this will explain to you a lot of things that are written in the Old Testament. Now, to help you understand this, you will find that in the Old Covenant, almost everybody believed that everything that happened came from God, because there was very little revealed about the devil. And they just assumed that everything that happened, they believed like this certain minister did that I was referring to, that if it got to you, it was God's will. And it wasn't necessarily God's will. So if we understand that, we can more readily understand some of the things that happened under the Old Covenant. Can you see that? Can you say amen?
1: 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Now, our offer this week has been offer number 7121. It's called The Chastening of the Lord. You know, there's so many people that really don't believe that the chastening of the Lord is through His Word. They think He chastens them with sickness and disease, but we go through scriptural pattern in the Bible showing you that God chastens us with His Word. And this is offer number 7121. It's a single CD for $8 plus $3 postage and handling, a total of $11. Now, this will give you information that will set you free, especially if you have believed that God is chastening you with sickness or disease. I've heard people testify and say, God gave me this cancer. No, God didn't give anybody a cancer. They received it, but it didn't come from God. And you know, that's the problem. People have believed that everything that happens to them comes from God. Well, James says, submit yourself unto God, resist the devil, and he will flee from you. No, the dividing line of the Bible is John 10:10. The thief cometh not but for to steal, to kill, and destroy, but Jesus said, I am come, that you might have life, and it more abundantly. Not that you might have sickness and disease and poverty and cancer in it more often. No, he came that you might have life. God's word produces life. Man shall not live by bread alone, but by every word of God. So there's life in every word of God. God chastens us with His Word. That same Greek word translated chasten in parts of the Bible is the same Greek word that's translated in Timothy, nurture, brought up in the nurture of the Lord. So He nurtures us with His Word. That's offer number 7121, The Chastening of the Lord.
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0: 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Today, Keith Moore is teaching from the Word of God, a message from the series, Laws of Increase 2. 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And now, Brother Moore.
1: Does the Lord know the very day, the very hour, the very minute that in your heart you say, okay, from this moment forward, I'm putting God first? Amen. He said, look, verse 19. Is the seed yet in the barn? He has said, you hadn't even sowed all that seed. And the fig tree and the pomegranate, olive tree, none of them's brought forth yet, but you watch it. From this day will I bless you. Hallelujah. I can tell you from some small experience, looking back from the day Phyllis and I said, all right, this playing with this is over. The tithe belongs to the Lord. It's His. It's not even mine to think about what I want to do with. It's His. And it comes right off the top, and it goes in that account, and we do what He says. We send it to His church. We support our local church, and we give to the missionaries, and we take care of the preachers. Amen. We do God's business. And I can look back right now from, this is right after I told you about me falling across the bed and crying. And from right after that, we got a hold of this and started doing it from that day. We have just come up. Hallelujah. He's increasing us more and more, us and all that come up under us. Glory to God. Now listen, the Lord spoke this to my heart, and I wrote it down. And this is something, and I think a lot of you don't even really need to hear this right now. You're convinced. But this will help you in talking to other people as well. People, Christians, I should say, Christians who don't tithe are making some very strong statements to God. A lot of them are doing it ignorantly, and the Lord's merciful and gracious with ignorance. But non-Christians, that's another thing. You know, they don't claim to be putting God first in their life, right? But people who say, I belong to the Lord, Jesus is my Lord, I'm serving Him, I'm a Christian, God is number one in my life, and don't tithe, then what they're saying by that action or inaction, they're saying the tithe is not His. It's mine. None of my money belongs to God. It's my money. I worked hard for it. I earned it. Nobody gave it to me. It's mine. And I don't owe God anything. Do people want to say that? Would anybody with any sense want to say to God, hey, this is mine. I worked hard for this. You know, some of the people that are most adamant against the prosperity message, some of them are wealthy people. You know why? Because they don't want to give God the credit for their prosperity. They take the honor and glory of it to themselves. Hey, I worked hard. Nobody helped me. Nobody gave me anything. I pulled myself up by my own bootstraps. I'm a self-made man. Yeah, and you're a liar. That's right. And a deceived sap. That's right. What do you mean? The scripture says, Paul said, writing to the Corinthians, what do you have that was not given to you? You know what the answer is? Not any good thing that you have. Somebody said, hey, nobody helped me. Listen, you wouldn't have had the sense to get up out of bed in the morning and find the door, much less go into the world and make money, unless the Lord Almighty had given you breath and given you health and given you rightness of mind and given you favor and seed to sow and contacts. See what people are saying by not tithing, they're saying, I did this on my own. I don't owe Him anything. I produced this myself. It's a lie. I said, anybody remember Deuteronomy 8 said, you will not forget, but you will remember that it is the Lord your God who gives you power to get wealth. Amen. When a deal goes through and you made money, you better hold up your hand and say, thank you, Lord. You did that for me. Amen. When you sell something and you make a profit, when it goes good for you, you have contacts and you rise above, you better say, God, you did it. You did it. You opened your hand and you gave me this. And how do you say it more than just talk? By taking His portion. Amen. Off the top. When you return the tithe to the Lord, you're saying, Lord, you gave me this. You gave me all of this. And I'm returning your portion. You're acknowledging you didn't do it on your own. He did it for you. He gave it to you. I know a situation where this one pastor fella was fussing about tithing, and he finally said, okay, all right, I'm on tithe. I see it. So he started. And over the next 5 years, God blessed that man. His tithe started out being $100. Next thing you know, he's writing tithe checks for $20,000. And he was concerned. He didn't like that. He came to the pastor. He said, now, you know, these are big checks now. This is, you know, we ain't talking about $100 no more. I mean, we're talking about $20,000. We're looking at another deal here. Could be $100,000. And I'm just not sure what I need to do about this anymore. And the pastor said, that's all right. Brother, sit down here. Let me pray with you. He said, Lord, our brother's not real sure about how much prosperity he wants. Take some of this back and get him. He said, quit. He said, no, don't pray that. People who don't tithe, Christians who don't tithe, are also saying, providing for God's church and business is not a priority to me. My stuff is number one. People who don't tithe are saying the church, the mission, God's people, God's ministers, God's outreach is not priority to me. Also, people who don't tithe are saying, I choose not to honor God financially and materially. I choose not to. And I know any sensible, understanding person does not want to say those three things that I just said. And yet by the actions and lack of action, that's what they're saying. Go back to Malachi. Let's finish reading that verse, and I think I'm done. I reserve the right to change.
2: That's right. Keep it too.
1: Oh, roosters crow and fish swim and preachers preach. Yeah. Malachi 3, are you there? Somebody says, I'm not sure, Brother Keith, if I'm called to preach or not. If you can do something else, you probably ain't called. Because if you're called, it's just like a rooster. If you got a rooster, you're going to crow, you know? Glory to God. He said, return to me. Give back to me. Somebody said, well, now, Brother Keith, I hadn't tithed for 20 years. Am I going to have to pay all that back? No, I don't say. And this is me talking now, but I, you know, what I know of the Lord, He'll forgive you. Amen. The other debts that you incurred by your sin, He forgives. Amen. But the thing is, what are you going to do now? Amen. What are you going to do today and tomorrow? And now we got guests. I know people, so there's a number of people here. You don't go to this church. And I'm not talking about money coming here. I'm talking about you honoring God wherever you are, whatever you do.
3: That's right.
1: Amen.
3: Amen.
1: And that's why I told you, get that account. Go ahead, open it up tomorrow if you don't already have one. Get you a God account and settle the question once and for all and forever that the tenth is His. It belongs to Him. So what do I do with it then? It's His. Do what He tells you to do with it. Amen. To support His works and His ministries and His things. Malachi 3, He said, will a man rob God? Yet you've robbed me. But you say, wherein have we robbed you? He said, in tithes and offerings. Obviously, the tithe is his. And of course, offerings he tells you to give would be his too. You're cursed with a curse because you've robbed me. This whole nation. You know, that's true of this of the U.S. In a measure. You know? What if the whole nation tithed? Glory to God. How much more of the gospel would have already been preached? Jesus might have already come by now. He said, verse 10, bring ye all the tithes into the storehouse, that there might be food in my house. And prove me now. One of the rare places where you see God saying, prove me. A lot of other times you try to prove him and you're tempting God. You're in big trouble. But God's saying, check me out. Just see if it ain't so. Bring my money that already belongs to me, to me. And prove me. See me. See if I will not open you the windows of heaven and I'll pour you out a blessing that you won't even have enough room to take it all in. Somebody ought to be happy about that. And I will rebuke the devourer for your sakes. He will not destroy the fruits of your ground, and your vine won't cast her fruit before the time. Your deal won't fall through in the middle. You won't lose a bunch of it to unexpected expenses and legal fees and doctor bills, because I'll bless you, I'll keep you, I'll protect you. Oh, glory to God. And everybody around you, all nations, will call you blessed, and you'll be a delightsome land, says the Lord of hosts. Tell me, is that true? Is that true? Is that Bible? Does he do it? Does it belong to his people today? Somebody say amen. Stand on your feet. Let's praise the Lord. Oh, Lord, we bless you. Come on, lift your hands. Tell God you believe him. Tell him you believe the scripture is true. Tell him you believe it works right now just like it did then. Just like it always will. Oh, praise you, Lord. Praise you, Lord. Praise you, Lord. Praise you. Praise you. Praise you. Hallelujah.
0: And that concludes today's message by Brother Keith Moore. 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

Welcome to Taking Your Place in Christ. I'm Mark Hankins, and today I have a powerful message from the Word of God that I believe will bless you and will encourage you. My favorite scripture is, "Now thanks be unto God, who always causes us to triumph in Christ." And today is a day of triumph. Let's get right into the Word.

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1: He sees me.
2: Open up to 1 Corinthians chapter 13. And we've been talking about the God kind of love for several weeks. And we're going to keep doing it until we actually have a runaway service on the love of God. Amen. The love of God, or the God kind of love. And 1 Corinthians chapter 13 is one of the greatest chapters in the Bible. And it actually tells us what God not only expects from us, but what is most valuable to him. Or it also tells us what really he is most impressed with. He is most impressed with the love of God. Now, before we read 1 Corinthians 13, I want you to stay there. But if you want to turn back to John 13, you can hold on to 1 Corinthians 13, because that's the chapter we're going to look at. But John chapter 13, Jesus said, a new commandment I give unto you. A new commandment. A new commandment. So this new commandment, what is it? Jesus said, the new commandment I'm going to give you is that you love one another as I love you. Or the same way that I love you, I'm commanding you to love one another the same way that I love you. Then in verse 34 he says, by this shall all men know that you are my disciples. How are they going to know? He said all men. That would mean Christians, people in the church, people outside the church. He said, by this shall all men know that you are my disciples. He said, if you have love one towards another. So Jesus gave us a new commandment. And the word he used for love is the Greek word agape. The Greek word agape really was not used before Jesus' time. So it makes some Bible scholars think that the word agape is almost a new word that Jesus himself coined in a time where you had four other words for love, one meaning natural love, friendship love, sexual love, affectionate love. But Jesus used a word, which is agape, which means nothing less than the love of God, or the God kind of love, or you could say divine love. So we're going to contrast natural human love with divine love, or the God kind of love. And so Jesus said, I'm giving you a new commandment, and that is that you agape, or you love one another the same way that I love you. He said, this is my new commandment, and by this, everybody's going to know that you're my disciple if you love one another the way that I love you. So the Greek word agape literally means the God kind of love. We know the New Testament. We have a new covenant. Jesus gave us a new testament, or a new covenant, and he gave us a new commandment, and his new commandment, or the new covenant commandment, is to walk in the love of God one towards another. Now, when Jesus came, you've got 10 commandments. The Pharisees had added over 100 additional commandments. And Jesus said, I'm going to give you one commandment. And this one commandment will fulfill not only the 10 commandments, but it'll fulfill any other commandment that is listed in the Bible. And that is that you love one another. So he says, that's what you need to focus on, is the love of God. So the new commandment of the new covenant is that we should love one another the way that Jesus loves us. Can you say amen? So if you'll turn to 1 Corinthians chapter 13, the Apostle Paul gives us the importance, the emphasis on the love of God. Paul, in 1 Corinthians 13, is going to give us a definition of agape, the God kind of love. And we're going to read this in the King James Version first of all. But while we're reading in the King James Version, some of you, how many of you have a King James Bible? Many of you probably have a King James Bible. But the King James Version translates the word agape as charity, which is really not a great translation for the love of God. because when you and I use charity today, we think of just giving somebody a sandwich or giving somebody some clothes or giving to the poor. When really, if you'll read 1 Corinthians 13, which you will in a moment, agape is greater than charity or just giving to the poor. So agape is much bigger than just charity. The King James translators translated agape charity for one reason, because agape is always something that has to be done or expressed or an action. That means you can't say you love if you don't ever express love. Love must be expressed in words and in action, so they translated it charity. Like someone said, you could love or you could give without loving, but you couldn't love without giving. So we're going to see this. So we're going to get a good working definition of what the God kind of love is. King James translation calls it charity, but we're just going to say love. That be all right? So you got your Bible, 1 Corinthians 13. Let's read, and we're going to read this whole chapter here. 1 Corinthians chapter 13 says this: though I speak with the tongues of men and of angels and have not love or charity, he said, I become as a sounding brass or a tinkling cymbal. Though I have the gift of prophecy and I understand all mysteries and all knowledge, and though I have all faith so that I could remove mountains, and if I have not love, I am nothing. And though I bestow all my goods to feed the poor, and though I give my body to be burned, if I have not love, it profiteth me nothing. Now look at verse 4 through 8, because it's going to give us love's definition, or the God kind of love or divine love. And he says this, ready? 1 Corinthians 13, verse 4. It says, love, or agape, the God kind of love, suffereth long and is kind. Now just stop right there just for a second. The first characteristic of the God kind of love, agape, which God expects us to have one toward another, he said it suffers long and it is kind. First characteristic. So a lot of times Christians will say, I love you, but what they're really talking about is they're talking about natural human love. But natural human love runs out pretty quick. Natural human love don't have to suffer very long. And you say, you know, I've about had enough of that. Isn't that right? And so natural human love will run out. Actually, natural human love really can even turn to hatred just that fast. Somebody could say, I love you, but natural human love is always, is very conditional. I love you long as you do this and this and this, or it's I love you if you love me, or I love you and I'm expecting something from you. Isn't that right? So natural human love is very different than the God kind of love, and yet Jesus said the kind of love I'm bringing into the world is the God kind of love, and it is the number one thing that God wants from us that pleases him the most, and it's the number one thing he wants us to express in this world is the love of God. And the first thing he said is love, the God kind of love, suffers long and is what? Kind. Suffers long and is kind. Let's finish reading. He says, love envies not. Love envies not. It vaunteth not itself. It's not puffed up. It doth not behave itself unseemly. It seeketh not her own. Is not easily provoked and thinketh no evil. Look at verse 5. Love, the God kind of love, doth not behave itself unseemly. What does that mean? One translation said it is not rude or unmannerly. The God kind of love. If the love of God was dominating your life, you would learn how to behave yourself, wouldn't you? Not be rude, not to be unmannerly. What's the next part it says? It says the love of God seeketh not her own. What does that mean? That means the love of God is not selfish. It's not, what am I going to get out of this? When am I going to get my way? I want to have my say. I want to do what I want to do. He said, but the God kind of love is not selfish. Natural human love can be very, very selfish. He said, but the God kind of love seeketh not her own, or doesn't put its own interests first. Isn't that right? He says, it seeketh not her own. It is not easily provoked. And so that's talking about you not having to throw a temper tantrum easily provoked. The Amplified Bible says it is not touchy, or it doesn't walk around with a chip on its shoulder. Easily provoked, easily, you know, some people just push one little button, boom, they fly off the handle. It is not easily provoked. It doesn't live constantly frustrated and angry. Let's go on. Next it says, verse 5, it thinketh no evil. Now here you've got the love of God, not only just dealing with what you say and do, but now it's talking about your thinking. The love of God thinketh. The love of God thinketh. What does it thinketh? It thinketh like love thinketh. And if you're not thinking the way love thinks, it won't be long before you'll be acting out of love. So the love of God, first of all, thinketh no evil. Now I'm going to read this in Amplified in just a second, but I want you to see it in the King James before we go any further. He says, thinketh no evil. Look at verse 6. It rejoices not in iniquity, but rejoices in the truth. One translation it says, it sees nothing to be glad about when others go wrong. It's not happy when somebody else gets in a mess, but rejoices when they get straightened out. All right, look at verse 7. Bears all things, believes all things, hopes all things, and endures all things. But look at the next three words in verse 8. It says, love, charity, agape, never fails. Never fails. Agape, what? Never what? Fails. So that if you and I majored on walking in love, well, we wouldn't fail either. The love of God never fails. Or you could say it this way. The love of God, which 1 John says God is love, right? The love of God never fails. Or you could say the love of God will work in your situation. So why do you say that? Because a lot of times people say, you know, I like all that love stuff, Pastor, but it sure won't work in my situation because you just don't know what I'm having to put up with and who I have to deal with. So don't be talking about love because you just don't know. And I tell you, if I do walk in that, people are going to run slap over me. And I tell you, In other words, what you're saying is this kind of love really won't work in my marriage, my family, my job, my situation. It really won't work. You just don't know what I'm dealing with. You're going to have a hard time arguing with God and telling him his kind of love don't work.
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0: This is the Phyllis Schlafly Report from Phyllis Schlafly Eagles. Mrs. Schlafly was a constitutional attorney, champion of grassroots conservatism, and author of 27 books, including The Flip Side of Feminism, A Choice, Not an Echo, Who Killed the American Family, How the Republican Party Became Pro-Life, and The Supremacists, which uncovers the dangers of activist judges in our court system. Now, from the Phyllis Schlafly Center Studios, here's Ryan Haidt.
1: This Sunday, Americans celebrate Flag Day, and it deserves more attention than it typically gets. Flag Day doesn't draw the crowds of Memorial Day or the fireworks of Independence Day, but what it represents is just as important as either of those occasions. The flag of the United States is not just a piece of cloth. It is a symbol of everything that makes this country worth defending. Our Constitution, our Declaration of Independence, our rule of law, and the free enterprise system that has made America the most prosperous nation in the history of the world. The flag we know today, 50 stars and 13 stripes, hasn't always looked this way. The first unofficial American flag was the Grand Union flag, which kept the Union Jack where the stars would eventually go. That changed on June 14th.
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3: Okay, we're in Ephesians tonight, and we started last Wednesday night. I think this is one of the most important books in the Bible. They're all important, but this one certainly is important. And I'll start at verse 1, but we're going to actually start with verse 4 here in a few moments. But it says that Paul, an apostle of Jesus Christ by the will of God. So Paul was not an apostle because he wanted to be one. He was one because he wanted to do what God wanted him to do, and that was to be an apostle. So he was one. To the saints, particularly at Ephesus, he taught for 2 years there to these people. And Ephesus, the city, was actually the number one city in the Roman Empire, other than Rome itself. And so that was a good place to teach because it was the leading city of the Roman nation. And to the faithful in Christ Jesus, he was giving them the word of God, those that were faithful in Christ, and that's what we are to do. Verse 2, grace be to you and peace from God our Father and from the Lord Jesus Christ. We are saved by grace. We're not saved by what we do. We're saved because we asked to be saved by the process that God has given us, and we'll talk about that in a minute. And because of the grace of God, we also receive the peace of God. Very important that we have that from God our Father and from the Lord Jesus Christ. Both of them are God. And once I said Jesus Christ is the God-man, he's the only God-man there'll ever be. He is both. Therefore, he can lead us, who is mankind, into the very presence of God. And verse 3 says, blessed be the God and Father of our Lord Jesus Christ, who has blessed us with all spiritual blessings in heavenly places in Christ. Now that's an interesting statement which we ought to underline. He has blessed us with all spiritual blessings in heavenly places in Christ. In other words, when we became what we call believer in Christ Jesus, and we were then brought into the family of God, and we were blessed with all spiritual blessings, but we have to pray for them and act upon them and receive them, and we will. And probably most of us haven't received everything we should because we haven't asked God for everything that's His spiritual blessings in heavenly places. We need to ask God for those things and pray for them. Now, let's go to verse 4 where we're going to start tonight. And I want to mention two or three things that I think a lot of Christians don't understand. But he chose us in Christ. He chose us to be born again in Jesus Christ. He actually chose everybody on the earth, but only the ones that receive him receive the benefits. God planned the church. Now, we have to understand that. It didn't happen by accident. Some people think so. But the church did not happen by accident. God planned the church. And it took place and started on the day of Pentecost after Christ rose from the dead. It was very interesting what God wanted to do there. And he predestinated us to the plan of sonship or daughtership, if you want to. It includes ladies, not only men. He made us accepted in the beloved. We are, once we receive Christ as Savior, we become a member of the family of God forever. Now, that's an amazing thing, but true. And we do, everybody, we're sinners. We even sin after we're saved at times, but we don't lose our sonship or daughtership in Christ. He might spank us like a good father would do, and he does at times, but we have to realize that you are in a family forever once you come to Christ. Now, verse 4 says, I'm in Ephesians chapter 1, verse 4, according as he has chosen us in him before the foundation of the world, that we should be holy and without blame before him in love. That word love is very, very important. Some people say, well, God chose some to be saved and some to be lost. That is not true. That is called limited atonement. And it's not so. God said, whosoever will may come. Anybody can come into the family of God that comes through and accepts Christ as Savior and Lord and enters into the family of God. Anybody can, but only those that ask to come into it are received into the family of God. God knows everything, so he knew who was going to be saved and who was going to be lost, but he did not set it up so some would be saved and some would be lost. That is man's initiative. After they're born on this earth, they decide they're going to be saved or not. And we have to understand that. All is done in perfect union with God's purpose. You open your gift and see what God has done for you, then move out in faith and lay hold of it. And live today on a high plane which God has brought you to. We need to understand that. We need to daily seek what Christ has for us because it's a continuous growing process. You don't get everything at once. You get the sonship or daughtership, but growing into the rest of what God has takes forever. But we should be prepared to meet him on a daily basis and for him to change anything he wants to change. Now, if there's no change in a person's life after they're saved, they probably weren't saved. I'll probably say that more than once, but that's very important. Now, he made us a son or daughter and blessed us with all spiritual blessings. That's exactly what it says in verse 3. God has blessed us with all his blessings, but we have to ask for them. We have to know what they are, and we have to follow what he wants us to do. We need to live like that in this world today. Once again, God the Father planned the church. And a lot of people don't understand it, and I've said it many times, but I'll say it again. The Old Testament saints had a responsibility to God. They probably, in my opinion, will live on the new earth as Christians. The church has a different destiny. We will be called out before the tribulation, and we will be with Christ forever, wherever he is. When he comes back at the second coming, we'll come back with him. God planned the church to be with him. God planned those that are saved during the tribulation period will function in his temple in eternity. That will be their job. He also has a job for those that will be saved in the millennium or thousand-year reign of Christ. I'm not exactly sure what the plan is for them, but God has a different plan for them. He doesn't have the same for everybody. In our case, God planned the church. God the Son paid for the church. He also paid for other people, yes.
4: Could you give me the verse that, or could you say the verse that said that about the, the church, that the people that, the ones that will be, they'll be in heaven, but they won't be.
3: That's all right. Well, just think about it, and we'll talk about it again. God the Father planned the church to have a certain responsibility. God the Son paid for the church. And God the Holy Spirit protects and guides the church today into what they are to do. Jesus died on the cross. He took our place in death because the wages of sin is death. Everybody is condemned by sin, but Christ paid for them, took their place, and the ones that will be he will take their place are the ones that call upon him. And we'll see that as we go along. God did it all. God planned our salvation before you and I were even in this world. He knew us in eternity past, even before you were born. And then he planned that you would be born in your mother's womb through the Father into the mother's womb is the way everybody came except Christ, who was born of a virgin. Her name was Mary, if you remember. And the reason was he did not have sin in his life ever. He never sinned in eternity past. He never sinned in eternity present. And he will not sin in eternity future. He is the only one, other than God the Father, and the Holy Spirit, that could make that statement. Now, God planned our salvation before you and I were in this world, in eternity past. It was God's plan that you would be born. You are here for a purpose, but you have to find that purpose and claim it for yourself. God the Holy Spirit is the one who convicts us today. He brings us to Jesus Christ our Lord. He is the one who did the saving. Our part was we did the sinning. He did the saving. And when we receive Him as our Savior, then God forgets our past sin forever. He'll never bring it up. Even when we stand before Him in heaven, He will not bring up our past sin that we have confessed. I think it's important to confess all that previous sin and then forget it, because God does. But I think it's important to do that. Now, so Jesus came after us. He chooses us so that we could do some good things in this life on earth and also in eternity. What we do here also determines what we'll be doing in eternity. If God wanted us to lead certain people to the Lord and we do that, we'll get rewards for that in eternity. If we don't do what

0: 15:18. Known unto God are all of his works from the beginning of the age. Now, if you want to know about Christ and what he's doing and so forth, get into the Word of God, particularly the New Testament, although the Old Testament also has the plan of God in it, as we have noticed. He saves us, he sanctifies us, that we might be holy. How shall we that are dead to sin live any longer in it? Go to Romans 6 and verse 1. Romans 6 and verse 1. Now this is, I think, will be interesting to you. We find out the plan of God by getting in the Word of God, and the Holy Spirit shows us what we are to do. Romans 6, verse 1. What shall we say then? Shall we continue in sin that grace may abound? God forbid. How shall we that are dead to sin live any longer in it? Know ye not that as many of us as were baptized into Jesus Christ were baptized into his death? That's important. When you go down in the water in baptism, it's death. Death to the old, and then we come up out of the water, it's alive to the new. What God has for us. Verse 4 of chapter 6 of Romans. Therefore we are buried with him by baptism into death. We, in other words, we died with him, that as Christ was raised from the dead by the glory of the Father, even so we also should walk in newness of life. For if we have been planted together in the likeness of his death, we shall be also in the likeness of his resurrection. That is so important. You need to understand, Christ arose from the dead. All of that sin that he died for was buried. And then we will be like him as we know him, love him, and pray to him. In verse 6, knowing this, that our old man is crucified with him. That's important to understand. That the body of sin might be destroyed, no longer exist, that henceforth we should not serve sin. We're to live a different kind of life. If we don't change, probably we weren't saved.
1: Yes. Slaves to sin.
0: Slaves to sin, yes. Before we came to Christ and became a Christian, we were slaves to sin. And sin in that instance could be whatever Satan wanted in our life or whatever we decided we wanted without God. That's sin. And we need to understand that for sure. So a sinner who's been saved will show a change in the way they're living. Now, they may not immediately do that, but they will do it over a period of time. I never really started following God until I was baptized. Before that, I got saved one night, as I said, in February 1970, but it was several months later when I was baptized in water and died to the old self and came and raised out of the water in newness of life. My life changed to such an extent that my wife thought she

0: saved as sad as she wasn't. Now, I've told that before, but I want to tell you, you may not change immediately, but you should change within a reasonable amount of time. So, we become, once we become a Christian, and we're following Christ, we are holy and without blame before Him in love. Love is the ultimate blessing and purpose for Him. What we do, we should do out of love. Go to Numbers, Old Testament, 23:21. Numbers 23:21. I want to show you, it's right after Leviticus, Numbers 23:21. This is Old Testament, but it still is very important, and we can learn. You could learn the plan of God if all you had was the Old Testament. It'd be better if you had the New, but 23:21. Be there in a second. Okay. It says, He has not beheld iniquity in Jacob, neither has He seen perverseness in Israel. The Lord his God is with him, and the shout of a king is among them. God brought him out of Egypt. Go to the next verse, and you see the plan of God. Very interesting. God didn't find fault with the nation and judge them at that particular time. God chose us in order that He might make you holy. He might make you without blame. He wants to change us. He doesn't want us to be the same as we were before. If we are, we probably weren't saved in the first place, because He came that we would change. But He didn't find fault with the nation at that time. God chose us in order to make us holy and to make us without blame. He wants to change us. Well, there's no evidence of change, then you're not saved. God wants His children to live lives which are not marked or spotted with sin. Go to 1 John 2:1. 1 John 2:1.
1: Okay.
0: I think that was when Balaam was supposed to, you know, Balak wanted Balaam to curse them, but he couldn't curse them. Right, exactly. Okay. 1 John 2:1. And that says, My little children, these things write I unto you, that you sin not. For if any man or woman sins, we have an advocate with the Father, Jesus Christ the righteous. He goes on and says, He is the propitiation for our sins, and not for ours only, but also, look at this, for the sins of the whole world. He died for the sins of the whole world, but the whole world's not saved unless they call upon Christ. Christ died for the world, not just a few people that are saved, but they have to come to Him. Only those that know Him, and so forth. But He died for the whole world. The whole world could come to Christ if they chose to do so, but they don't. Christ died for the world, and so forth. God offers life to everyone. God wants everybody to be saved, but they're not going to be, and He knows it. he would like for everybody to be saved. He loved everybody by putting them on the earth. God offers life to everyone. You are of the elect if you hear his voice and you come to him. That's the only difference between lost people and saved people, plus their life, of course. Over that small entrance, it says, and there's a whole bunch of verses there. We'll just look at a few of them. Go to the book of John 14:6. I want you to see something very interesting here. John's also quite an interesting book. John 14 and verse 6. Jesus said unto him, I am the way, the truth, and the life. No man or woman comes unto the Father but by me. There's no other way to be saved. You can't be saved by joining the church, paying tithes, that's all important. But you're not saved by that. You're saved by Christ. Also go to John 10:9. John 10:9, he said, this is Jesus speaking, I am the door. By me, if any man enter in, he shall be saved, and shall go in and out and find pasture. So, very important. We'll look at all of these, but look at John 10:10. The thief comes not but to steal, kill, and to destroy. I am come that they might have life, and that they might have it more abundantly. That's why Jesus came on this earth. We need to understand that. Also look at John 6:37. John chapter 6 and verse 37. And that says, all that the Father gives me shall come to me, and to him that comes to me I will no wise cast out. That's Jesus speaking. So we need to understand that. We have to come through Christ. Also, it is a legitimate invitation, and it's up to you. Whoever will may come. That means anybody. People are saved on death row, in prison. People are saved in really crazy circumstances. Whosoever may come. But you have to turn from that sin. That's another issue. If you're involved in heavy duty sin, you have to turn from it. Maybe not immediately, but pretty close to the beginning. We'll just look at one verse here. We'll look at 2 Thessalonians 2:13 and 14.

0: 2 Thessalonians 2:13-14. But we are bound to give thanks always unto God for you, brethren, the beloved of the Lord, because God has from the beginning chosen you to salvation through sanctification of the Spirit and belief of the truth, unto which he called you by our gospel to the obtaining of the glory of our Lord Jesus Christ. Now, there's some other verses, but that's pretty interesting, I think. Also want us to look at Romans 9:14-16. Romans 9:14-16. What shall we say then? Is there unrighteousness with God? God forbid. For he said to Moses, I'll have mercy on whom I'll have mercy. I'll have compassion on whom I'll have compassion. So then it's not of him that wills, nor of him that runs, but of God that shows mercy. Salvation is of God. We need to understand that completely. We have to turn to Christ and then allow him to direct our life, and he will do that over a period of time. Look at Acts 27:22. Acts 27:22. Now I exhort you to be of good cheer, for there is, shall be no loss of any man's life among you, but only those of the ship. That was at that particular situation. God spoke to Paul at that particular time. They were on a ship that was about to sink, but he said, just hang in there, because there'll be no loss if you stay with the ship. Verse 23, for there stood by me this night an angel of God, whose I am and whom I serve, saying, fear not, Paul, thou must be brought before Caesar, and lo, God has given thee all them that sail with you. Now there was a situation where Paul had prayed, and God told him what he was going to do. Now, he should tell us at times. We should be open to listen to the Holy Spirit to tell us what God is going to do in a certain situation. So, God's side was there, was none would perish. Man's side was, except these abide, what man was to do, except these abide in the ship, you cannot be saved. And so God told him exactly how to be saved there. Yes?
1: When we abide in Christ, you're saved.
0: That is correct.
1: You're saved because of what Jesus did.
0: Yeah, that staying in the ship was a picture of us staying in Christ.
1: Yes.
0: And so it's kind of interesting. God tells us exactly what it's going to be like, even in eternity in the Word. He said, the door in heaven on the outside says, whosoever will may come or enter. And you walk through that door, and it will say, on the other side, let's see, chosen in him before the foundation of the world.
1: Yes.
0: Isn't that interesting? We're going to see that. In the future, we'll see the two sides of that door. So God's plan for the church, according as he has chosen us in him before the foundation of the world, that we should be holy and without blame before him in love. We should do what we do in love with Christ and the Father and the Holy Spirit. That whether we go to church, we give our offerings, we go on Wednesday night, we do whatever we do, we should do it out of our love for Jesus Christ. This is Ephesians chapter, verse 4, chapter 1 is really something. It's something to study. Now we'll go to verse 5 of Ephesians chapter 1. It says, having predestinated us unto the adoption of sons or daughters by Jesus Christ to himself, according to the good pleasure of his will. We came from God, but God put us on the earth to make a decision. And the very interesting thing is, when we receive Christ, we are adopted into what God has planned for those that accept Christ as Savior. So we've all been adopted by God.
1: Fully and legally.
0: Fully and legally, that is correct. So we've been chosen in him in order to stand for God today. We're here for a reason. It says in verse, having predestinated us unto the adoption of sons or God or daughters, I'm adding, by Jesus Christ to himself, according to the good pleasure of his will. It's his desire to adopt us into his family. That's how wonderful this thing is. It seems like a lot of times people in this world that are adopted by a parent, by their future parents, sometimes have problems understanding it. But we need to understand we've been adopted into the plan of God.
1: Because he saw it far in advance.
0: He looked at us way in advance.
1: Yes.
0: Beyond when we'd be put on this earth. That when we accepted Christ, we'd be adopted into the family of God. So every believer is adopted. Very interesting. So don't hate adoption. Understand it the way God wants to do it. We are in eternity past when God planned the church. So thank him he didn't do it our way. He chose us. He chose us before we ever chose him. But the point is, he chose everybody. But not everybody chooses him. But we need to think that you can pick out the worst person ever been on this earth, and God chose them to be his, but they didn't choose him. You could name Hitler and several others, I'm sure. So, we're in eternity past when God planned the church. Thank him, he didn't do it our way. He chose us. He predestinated all of us to a place of sonship or daughtership. He made us accepted in the Beloved as we choose him. But it's like a marriage. That's why he talks about a bride. Kind of interesting. But in a marriage, two people, it's not one loving the other one and that's it. both of them should love each other. That's the point. Christ already loved us, but we have to love him. He made us accepted in that love. Election is God choosing us in Christ. Lost people are sinners, and that's the way they want it. That's the way they have chosen. The lost person makes their own choice. We need to understand that. Should we feel sorry for them? Yes. But they made their own choice. Look at Romans 9:14. Romans.
1: We already did?
0: Yep. Well, what's it say? Let's look at it again.
1: It says, what then shall we say? Is God unjust? Not at all, for he says to Moses, I will have mercy on whom I have mercy, and I will have compassion on whom I will have compassion.
0: Very simply, he has mercy toward those that love him. When two people get married, they ought to love each other. Should be a two-way thing.
1: It says it does not therefore depend on human desire or effort, but on God's mercy.
0: Right, exactly. So we're chosen because he extends mercy to us. We are all lost sinners. We come to God as nobody, then let him make us somebody as we love him and join his family. That's the point. Anybody can. That's why there could be a person doing the awfulest sin you ever thought about right now and just not having anything to do with God. Pray that the Holy Spirit would bring them to a place where they will make a decision for Christ. That's family members, or what? There might be a family member so doing such horrible stuff and getting mad at them. You might tell them that what they're doing is wrong, but the main issue is you need to ask God to bring them to a place where they can make a decision, because they can be saved. The worst sinner in the world can be saved. Paul said he was the worst sinner in the world. And God saved him by God's mercy, not Paul's, by God's mercy. It's a lost sinner that God prepared to extend his mercy. We all have sin in our life, and God will save you if your heart is willing to turn to him. That's the point. So pray that some lost person could be the worst person you ever heard of and yet became a blessing. Paul was responsible for the death of Jewish Christians. And yet God saved him, and he became one of the greatest believers of all time. So we all have sin in our life, and God will save you if your heart's willing to turn to him and change, I might add. Not just turn to him, but become what he wants. When we get to heaven, we'll find out he's the one who did it. We're going to find out it was all about Christ. Christ hadn't shed his blood for us and died, we would never be in heaven. It's what he did. In love, he predestinated us. Predestination is never used in reference to a lost person. Nobody's predestined to be lost. God never predestined people to be lost. God has provided a remedy for it, though. You have to determine for yourself what your choice will be. Now, this is probably, we've turned to this before, but go to Romans 8:28. like to get this right in our own head. Then we can help somebody else. Romans 8:28. For we know that all things work together for good to them, look at this, that love God, to them who are called according to his purpose. We're all called, but we don't all respond. For whom he did foreknow, he also did predestinate to be conformed to the image of his Son, that's Jesus, that he might be the firstborn among many brethren or sisters. Moreover, whom he did predestinate, them he also called. Whom he called, them he also justified. And whom he justified, them he also glorified. That is all God. When we find out, we're just going to thank him and thank him and thank him and thank him. When God starts with 100 sheep, he will end up with 100 sheep. He will not lose any person that comes to him and chooses him. And once again, we're all adopted. That's amazing. A lot of people don't like people that are adopted. Well, if you're a believer, you're adopted. That's what the Word says. I'm not making this up.
1: And it says we're an heir, too.
0: Yes.
1: And if we're an heir, then we have what he has.
0: Right. That we are, when we become in the family of God, we have the right to take on all the benefits of that. But you have to choose to do it, and you have to find out what those things are and have God show you. This is not about just getting saved and going to church. There's a lot more to it than that. That's important, but it's not the only thing. We can look at a couple of things here. Let's look at 1 Peter 1:23. 1 Peter 1:23. It says, being born again, not of corruptible seed, but of incorruptible, by the word of God, which lived and abides forever. For all flesh is like grass, and all the glory of man like the flower of grass. The grass withers, and its flower fades away, but the word of the Lord endures, how long?
1: Forever.
0: There you are. And this is the word which by the gospel is preached unto you. Now, there's not other verses, but I just wanted you to see that particular one. Also, you can write these down. 1 Timothy 2:5 and John 10:27-28. But these are some of the most important passages in the Bible that we're studying here. It's really something that what God has written down for us. We've probably got, we can look at verse 6 at least. May have to stop there. But Ephesians chapter 1, verse 6. To the praise of the glory of his grace, through which he has made us acceptable in the beloved. We didn't make ourselves. He made us acceptable in the beloved. Once again, we're adopted by God, but we weren't adopted just to do anything we wanted to. We were adopted to do the plan of the Father. Just like you adopt children into your family, you want to teach them and train them in the way to live that will be good for them.
1: Can I read it in the NIV?
0: Oh, sure.
1: It says, to the praise of his glorious grace, which he has freely given us in the one he loves.
0: Wow. I tell you, this Ephesians is something else. Mm-hmm. It really is. It talks about us being adopted. He accepts a believer just as if he received his own son. That's amazing. Absolutely amazing. John 17:24. John 17. John 17:24. Okay. Father, I will that they also, whom thou hast given me, be with me where I am, that they may behold my glory, which thou hast given me, for thou loved me before the foundation of the world. It's really, all this is good. 25. O righteous Father, the world has not known you, but I've known you, and these have known you, that thou hast sent me. We are really privileged to be in the family of God. It is a great privilege. He chose us in Christ. He predestined us to the place of sonship or daughtership. These are King James verses, and they were all written in the male viewpoint, but they include female also. John 17:23. Let's look at that. I forgot to look at that one. John 17:23. Okay. And the glory, we'll look at John 17:22. And the glory which thou gave me, I've given them. All this was spoken by Jesus.
1: Yes.
0: Okay. And that they may be one, even as we are one. I in them, and thou in me. We have to work. It is so amazing. And it should be a great thing that we considered in our life. We have Christ in us, the hope of glory. Christ in you is really good. I in them and thou in me, that they may be made perfect in one, that the world may know that thou sent me and has loved them as thou hast loved me. The Father loves you like he loves Christ. That's amazing. We need to respond to this every day. He chose us in Christ. He predestined us to the place of sonship and daughtership. He made us accepted in the Beloved.
1: Yes.
0: It is all to the praise of the glory of His grace. He gives the praise. He did it all. Now we need to see the grace of God as it is revealed in Christ. And that's what we're going to see from verse 7 on, and we'll do that, I think we'll do that next time. It is so important that we understand what God is saying here in the Word of God. What an amazing thing it is to be in the family of God. And we will be in it forever, not just a short period of time. Forever. This life we live now is a short period of time compared to what we're going to see.
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3: Hi, I'm Todd Nettleton, and this is the Voice of the Martyrs Radio. Last year near Jakarta, Indonesia, Muslim protesters formed a human chain to block Christians from attending a Christmas worship service. Holding anti-Christian banners and shouting jihadist slogans, some protesters physically held or pushed believers who tried to get to the church. This was the third blockade of this church. Local authorities have provided a temporary worship location, but VOM workers report Indonesia has become increasingly conservative in recent years, with Islamist groups regularly targeting churches through demonstrations, legal complaints, and even violence. Pray Indonesia's Christians will worship freely and boldly, without fear of intimidation or attack.
4: I will not let my brothers and sisters suffer in silence, nor will I let them serve alone. 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
5: This pig, we need to kill him. 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
6: Cast yourself in. Yasser was taught to hate Christians, and he poured out that hate on the only Christian in his high school.
5: Every day I came to school, I was seeking ways to start the fight with Zachariah, but who would not give you a chance. He spit on his face, he smiles at you. And one day I said to my friends, we need to kill him. He is really contaminating the school, and an unbeliever in our class sitting next to him, I just could not stand that. And we planned to kill him. One day we attacked him in the night, and we left him between life and death.
6: Zechariah didn't die that night, but he did start praying for Yasser every single day, and his prayers brought Yasser to Jesus. 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FrontiersUSA.org.
7: Hi, I'm Pastor Keith Manley with today's reflection of grace. 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We worry about our future, our families, and even our finances, and so much more. But Philippians chapter 4 and verse 6 gives us a better way. It says, "Do not be anxious about anything, but in everything by prayer, present your request to God." 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
9: There's one individual that we find in Genesis 3, and we don't know where he comes from, Satan. You will notice that he's in the Garden of Eden in his fallen state. What was Satan doing in the garden, his fallen state? Where did he come from? When did he fall?
10: What was Satan doing in the garden in his fallen state? Where did he come from? When did he fall? Those are great questions. But there's another important question that needs to be addressed. Why did he fall? The answer, pride. Pride pushed Satan out of heaven. The greatest cherub who had once walked on Earth's original garden of Sardis and Topaz would now find himself desperately desiring to destroy the reputation of his Maker and the relationships that we have with our mighty God. Tucked in between Genesis 1, verses 1 and 2, lies such a cataclysmic event that would change not only the face of the earth, but would cause man's face to turn away from God. What is the antidote for pride? Humbleness. And God gives grace to the humble. How do we flee from the ferocity of the one who seeks our demise and wants us to fall with him? We humble ourselves and submit to God. That is how we rise above the enemy, planting a new garden for the Lord and offering the fruits of faith as a means of our thankfulness to him. Welcome to Shalom Ariel, and welcome to our study in the book of Genesis with Messianic leader Jacques Isaac Gabizon. Be blessed as you listen in, and Shalom.
9: But verse 1 also tells us something else. By the words God created, we understand that God is not the creation. He is outside of his creation. He is outside of matter. He is outside of time. He is not Mother Earth. He is not Father Tree. He is a part separated from the material creation and not part of it. He is not the God Sun. He is not the God Moon. He cannot be confined to a picture or an object or an idea or a thought. He is too infinite. God is spirit. Realizing this fact will save us from falling into any form of idolatry. In the beginning, God, then the creation. Because at time, he was, and there was no creation. We don't know what happened then, but he was without the creation. He doesn't need the creation. He just did it later. One can paint for you a beautiful painting, but he is not the painting. He is the painter. We can pair this idea with the first commandment, you shall not make for yourself any carved image or any likeness of anything that is in the heaven above. Don't do anything because it's not it. They're showing that the creation is just a work in itself and God is above it all. Let us go further and read the first two verses, because after the creation of the heaven and the earth, something happened. Something whose force in the Hebrew words brought many rabbis actually to be baffled. It says, in the beginning, God created the heaven and the earth. The earth was without form and void, and darkness was on the face of the deep. And the Spirit of God was hovering over the face of the waters. This is the first difficulty we are faced with, the correlation between the first and second verse of the Bible. It didn't take long. God is not about to just tell us how things were created. He wants us to work. The first verse speaks of God's perfect creation, but the second verse, you have words like darkness, like confusion, emptiness. What happened in between? How can we understand this? Some have said that verse 1 explains the creation and verse 2 speaks of the matter, the material God used to create. They say that God created the heavens and the earth out of what is called darkness, out of what is called confusion and emptiness. To them, the rabbis have a word. It is written in Genesis, Rabbi, a commentary on Genesis from the time of the Talmud, the time of Jesus. He says, to liken God to a king who has built his palace on a garbage dump is to arrogantly censure his majesty. Thus, whoever comes and say that this world was created out of a tohu vebohu and darkness does not indeed impair God's glory. I agree. While this idea that God created from darkness everything existed in the first century, it is today a very prevalent theory. They argue and insist that the Hebrew word tohu vebohu just means empty. And for those that I read, they rarely mention the word darkness. And many of these rabbis who knew their Hebrew well, this dilemma between the first and second verse was a great problem for them. They could not make sense of the creation and then the devastation. Why, they ask? In the 13th century, they were still asking the question in the Zohar. They said, how could God create the worlds and destroy them? And they're still asking the question today. They clearly understood, and this is important for us, they clearly understood that something drastic happened between verse 1 and 2 of Genesis, but they did not know why. So what happened in between? Let's look at the scriptures and see what it tells us about the creation of God or how God created. The scripture tells us that when God created the heaven and the earth, he did it ex nihilo, that is, out of nothing. Like this. By faith, we understand that the worlds were framed by the word of God, so that the things which are seen were not made of things which are visible. Hebrews 11. This verse says that the things created were made of things that were not visible, that did not exist, as it is in Genesis 1:1. Another verse in Romans 4:17 says, God, who gives life to the dead, and calls those things which do not exist as though they exist. This is ex nihilo. So God created from things that did not exist before. So the condition in Genesis chapter 1 verse 2 came to be. It became tohu vebohu, and darkness. This was not like it was at the beginning. Furthermore, one more verse. Isaiah 45:18. He says God did not create the world tohu. He didn't. So something happened. All of this does not tell us what happened in between the two verses. What happened in between will throw so much light to the rest of the Bible. It will help us deal with this great question about the origin of evil. About questions like, why do the good people suffer? About suffering. About sickness. There's one individual that we find in Genesis 3. And we don't know where he comes from. Satan. You will notice that he's in the Garden of Eden in his fallen state. What was Satan doing in the garden, his fallen state? Where did he come from? When did he fall? Working up from Genesis 3, the fall must have happened right after verse 1. Because after the creation, all become darkness. So the creation included the angels, of whom Satan, who fell. And when he fell, Revelation 12 tells us that he dragged a third of angels. It is actually Isaiah 14:12. That tells us, who speaks directly to him. He says, how are you fallen from heaven, O Lucifer, son of the morning? How are you cut down to the ground, you who weakens the nations? Some translations have Daystar or Lucifer. Another prophet, Ezekiel, spoke of the gap here. By the way, this is not the gap theory. It's just gap. Because gap theory brings in a lot of things we don't want to touch. Ezekiel 28 says, you were in Eden, the garden of God. You were the anointed cherub. He calls him a cherub because he is a cherub. He was an angel and he fell. The only place where he could have fallen was between verse 1 and verse 2. This is why the rabbis couldn't understand why actually it's devastated. Because they are not concerned with Satan. But the Bible is clear. This is his fall. And so if God created the heaven and the earth in verse 1, if he created them perfect, including the angels. In verse 2, the creation turned out to be darkness and void and empty because of the fall of Satan, because the introduction of sin. And there's one word, a revealing word that will clarify many things for us. In verse 1, the word created, you know what it is in Hebrew? Bara. And this word is exclusive to God. And you would expect to see this word all across, all over verse 1 or chapter 1. It is not. It's mentioned only 3 times. Let me tell you where it's mentioned. In fact, whenever it's mentioned in chapter 1, it's because there's a creation of ex nihilo, that is, out of nothing. The first one in Genesis 1:1, showing that at one point, the heavens on the earth came to be. God was God, he was alone, he was independent, and then he created bara, out of nothing, he created the heaven and the earth. The next one is in verse 21, where we see the creation of animals. The third one is in verse 27 when we see the creation of man. There we are, brand new. And what is new is not the material part of man or the animal, since we are all created out of the dust of the earth. But what is new is our immaterial part, that is the breathing of life into us. And for man it is even more significant because we're going to see that we are made in the image and likeness of God. Something so important. For these things, the Spirit uses the word bara. Only God can do that. So this word is instructive in showing us that what was out of nothing, the rest was rearranged, so to speak. The water, the sun, the stars seems to have been there in verse 1. Fallen in verse 2 and fixed up, beginning in verse 3. And as we speak of the tohu vebohu and of the darkness, this only touches the outside creation, not God. Nor his place of dwelling. This I want to say. In the scriptures, how many heavens are there? It speaks of how many heavens? Three. Right? The first one is right above us, where the birds fly and the clouds move. The second one is the one that contains all the stars, the galaxies, these tiny, tiny lights we see at night. This is what was recreated in Genesis 1:1. But the third one is where God dwells. This place was not touched. Was it created before? I don't know. It doesn't tell us. But it was not touched. And Paul actually spoke about it in 2 Corinthians. He says, I went there. I went where? To the third heaven. And he calls it paradise. Right? This is in 2 Corinthians 12. So this third heaven is paradise, untouched by sin. And at the time of Jesus, by the way, it was known that the third heaven was paradise. It was called Zevul by the rabbis, based on Isaiah 63:15, where it says, look down from heaven, from your Zebul, from your habitation. So it was a known fact. Now let's read again the first two verses of Genesis, where we meet another person of the family of God. It says, in the beginning God created the heavens and the earth. The earth was without form and void, and darkness was on the face of the deep, and the Spirit of God was hovering over the face of the waters. As soon as darkness came, who emerges? The Ruach HaKodesh, the Spirit of God. He is the first in the scene, and we are told that he is hovering over the face of the water like an eagle in Deuteronomy 32, who hovers over its young. You know what the word hover means? To hover over devastation. From this word in the Hebrew comes the word to wash, to clean, to cleanse from all impurities. Yes, that's what he does today, doesn't he? Right?
10: Don't go away. We'll be right back with the second half of our program coming up just after this message. As we wind up for the second part of our program today, we would like to remind our listeners how blessed and privileged we feel to be part of your radio day. We pray that the messages you hear will instruct you, edify you, and encourage you to love the Lord more and follow Him into obedience in even greater ways. We are all changed by the challenges and transformed by the trials of life. And as we walk them together, we keep looking up to Him who is mighty to break down the walls of Jericho that stand before us and to hand over to us the spiritual victories in life. Yeshua has broken down the greatest barrier, the greatest wall that has separated us from God the Father. Thank you, listeners, for joining us in prayer and in financial support for this ministry. If you have it on your heart to give to this ministry, then you can by logging on to our congregation website at BethAriel.ca. And if God leads you to contribute from the treasures that God has blessed you with for the continuation of this radio ministry. Shalom, shalom, as we begin part two of today's program.
9: The word divide, by the way, is a key word in this chapter. This word is mentioned five times. We see the separation of light to darkness, the day from night, the waters from the waters, the dry land from the waters. It's all a separation. It's all a sanctification, so to speak.
10: If God divided the light from the darkness, then that means that both the light and the darkness existed at the same time. And rather than dispelling the darkness entirely by the light, God chose to separate or divide the two, darkness from light. It sounds like our own salvation, doesn't it? We were once in darkness, like creation was when Satan fell. And then, with the appearance of the Holy Spirit, light comes into the picture, and we see the beginnings of a reforming of the earth. In the same way, with the coming of the Spirit into our own lives, we too have been separated from the world, which is darkness. And we have the light of life in us. Just as the earth was reformed, so are we. And just as the Lord commanded and said, let there be light, so we read in 2 Corinthians 4:6, the Lord has delivered us from the power of darkness and has commanded the light to shine out of darkness. It has shined into our hearts to give the light of knowledge of the glory of God in the face of Messiah Yeshua. Let's give a new idea to the expression divide, conquer, and rule, and appreciate that by our being divided from the darkness, We are conquerors who do not take our position lightly, but choose to rule over that darkness by being separated from it. Welcome to Shalom Ariel. Welcome to our continuing study in the book of Genesis with Messianic leader Jacques Isaac Gabizon. Be blessed as you listen in, and Shalom.
9: And it is in the Gospel of John where we are told that he hovers over the hearts of many today, those even who do not know the Messiah, because the Holy Spirit is there, actually, in John 16:8. He says he will convict the world of sin and of righteousness and of judgment. He's hovering. He's washing. He wants to bring the people to a saving knowledge of Christ, who's about to come soon. And so he does.

changed it into a human being. An old believer was standing just nearby and overheard the conversation and responded by saying, "I don't know how God created men, but this I know. One night, God stooped down and picked up the dirtiest piece of mud in this city, breathed on it by his spirit, and changed a gambler, an alcoholic, a thief into a peace-loving man of God. I was this man," he says. "Yes, the spirit still does the work of cleansing, of hovering, of washing itself. And what happens when the Spirit comes? The Messiah follows." Let us read this time the three first verses and see who emerges last. It says, "In the beginning God created a heaven and the earth. The earth was without form and void, and darkness was on the face of the deep. And the Spirit of God was hovering over the face of the waters. Then God said, 'Let there be light,' and there was light." What is this light? Not the light that we know, because the light that we know, the sun, is only spoken of in verse 16. Who said, "I am the light of the world"? Jesus, the Messiah himself. It is the divine light of God that was there. The light that enlightens heaven, paradise. He came down to us to dissipate the darkness. This is what we find in Revelation 21, 23. It tells us that in the New Jerusalem, there's no sun. There's no moon, but God, with his Shekinah glory, enlightens the whole thing. And this is how the Word came down, actually, and enlightens all the darkness that we find in Genesis 1-2. It is the light of God, the light of salvation, apart from the light of the sun and the moon. Not sun or moon, like in Genesis 1-3, but the light of the Shekinah glory. And this light is available today. To anyone who wants to see the Messiah, these things are not given to us just for us to know, but for us to experience. We have to live the scriptures. We have to understand the word. It's a living word. And we remember that when Yeshua came to Saul on the road to Damascus, what did he tell him, actually? What did he say to him as he was telling him to go into ministry? He says, "I now send you to open their eyes in order to turn them from Genesis 1-1 to Genesis 1-3. Or Genesis 1-2, Genesis 1-3. From darkness to light. And from power of Satan to God. That they may receive forgiveness of sin." Everything fits in here. The darkness then, whether at the time of Genesis or in our time, it is dissipated by the presence of the Spirit of God and the Messiah. This is their work. And how did the light work? Look at verses 3 to 5 now. "Then God said, 'Let there be light,' and there was light, and God saw the light that it was good. And God divided the light from the darkness. And God called the light day, and the darkness he called night. So the evening and the morning were the first day." This passage teaches something important. Here we have the first division, that of light and darkness. Here we understand something. Something that will help us to confront evil, to confront Satan. In his creation, God did not eradicate darkness. He did not put it away. He only divided it from the light. But it is still here. And so we're in a world where you have good and bad. A world where you have to make a choice. The word divide, by the way, is a key word in this chapter. This word is mentioned 5 times. We see the separation of light to darkness, the day from night, the waters from the waters, the dry land from the waters. It's all a separation. It's all a sanctification, so to speak. And this word sets precedence for the rest of the Bible, but because after the division you have fruits, just like with us. To Israel, if you remember, God says, "You shall be holy, for I am holy." The word holy means separated, means sanctified. To them, a whole set of laws were given so that they stay separated from this world, from the clothes they wore, from the food they ate, from the calendar they had. God wanted to separate them in order to train them, just like he separated darkness from light. Today, he does the same thing with the church, with the people who believe of Yeshua. He wants us to be separated from this world, to be in this world, but not of this world. And this separation between darkness and light constitutes the first day. This is the first cleanup. Now, how long was that day, by the way, when God says a day in the Bible? Some speak of day age theory and some of geological age system. For them, a day is like a million years. You know, they might not be wrong.

0: might be totally wrong, because when God created everything, he created everything with the appearance of age. The animal, man and woman were created on the same day, and they were already in adult age. So were the trees and the mountains. Left to themselves, they would have taken 1 million, 2 billion, whatever they want. It's fine. But God did it in matters of days, as we see in Genesis 1:1. In created, he used days, perhaps because he wanted, above all, to share his creation with men, so he spoke our language. Others go to the scriptures and say that for God, a day is like 1,000 years. But I want to tell you that God did not write the Bible for himself. He wrote it for us so that we understand, so he uses our language. A day is a day. In fact, it ends with the words, so there was an evening and there was a morning, it was the first day. That is 24 hours, right? Evening and morning. And notice, it starts with evening and ends with morning, right? This is a Jewish calendar. Even in the gospel, the day starts at 6, at sundown, 6 p.m., right? And ends at the rising of the sun. So the Jews kept the same way of measuring the day. But beyond all these things, and we'll conclude with this, have you noticed the plurality of God? How it is shown to us. In verse 1, we see God, Elohim, plural, yet the verbs are always singular. In verse 2, we see the Holy Spirit emerging to counteract the darkness and the confusion. In verse 3, we see the Son bringing light and dissipating this darkness. This is what the Lord is interested in. He's interested in the fact that you see who the Messiah is. Science, we can go back to school and learn about science. But this is a book of faith. And you're going to see here that all three are engaged in the creation of our world. And this is what Paul meant, perhaps, in Romans 1:20. He says, for since the creation of the world, his invisible attributes are clearly seen, being understood by the things that are made. And then he adds, even his eternal power and Godhead. How can you see the Godhead in creation? Godhead, that is meaning the full divinity of God. How can you see it in the creation? And where else in the creation we can see the Godhead? Paul is right, by the way. If God is Trinity, then we must see traces of Trinity in his work. Consider the universe. It is composed of the length, breadth, and height, without any of which you have flat image, no universe. Consider time. It is composed of past, present, and future. Without any of them, you have nothing. You're frozen in never, never land. And water, from where life emerges, it comes in three: liquid, ice, and vapor. These are marks of the triune God who created the heaven and the earth. So clear it is that Paul says that at the end there's no excuse. There's no excuse for anyone, because look at the flowers. Look at the sparrows. He knows them all by name. What then could be one's excuse for not believing in God? You know, ancient Egyptians had their reasons. They believed that a flat world rested on four pillars of stone. The ancient Hindus had theirs. They believed that a flat world rested on the back of a huge elephant. The elephant stood on the back of an enormous turtle, and the turtle stood on the back of an immense coiled snake. The evolutionists have theirs. They teach us that if a man had eyes, it is because the light waves beat on the skin and the eyes came out as an answer. That if you have ears, it is because the sound waves were there and the ears came out to hear. They assert that all the power of man have come in response to an environment. Which one of these three makes sense to you? None. I prefer Genesis 1:1. I prefer Genesis 1:1 not because I understand, but because I recognize my Father. I recognize my God, and I recognize my Creator. Let us bow our head in prayer. Yes, we thank you, Heavenly Father, for the revelation we have of yourself, of your nature, right in the verse of the Scriptures. There you are. There you are to welcome us to understand these great riches that we have in you, in your Son, in the Ruach HaKodesh. Heavenly Father, we pray that as we're going to keep on with the study of Genesis, that you will enlighten us so that we can be ready. We can be ready for your coming. We can be ready for the preaching of your word. We can be ready to share the love that for you are love with the world around us. Heavenly Father, bless each and every one here as we pray in Yeshua's name. Amen. May the Lord bless you.
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1: It's the same old story. Alcohol destroyed me family, sweeping me father overboard on Lake Michigan, then drawing me mother into the bottle. She sent me back to Ireland to my grandmother, who didn't want me, so I had a miserable childhood, often banging me head against a stone wall in frustration. I was 25 and already drinking hard by the time I returned to the U.S., where I taught Irish dancing and drove a bus to survive. I was a full-blown alcoholic when I married Katie. She begged me not to drink because it made me violent. Finally, she had me committed to the insane asylum, which almost did make me crazy. After 2 horrible years, I was released with no family, nothing but alcohol to keep me going. I added drugs and pills to my drinking, anything to ease the bitterness in my soul. At the age of 48, I was in Chicago, penniless and sick, literally hanging onto a street lamp on State Street when I saw Pacific Garden Mission and stumbled there for help. And never forgot how the superintendent rubbed me feet, trying to restore circulation, even as he shared God's love and plan of salvation with me. I received Christ as my Savior that night, but it was several months of Bible reading and prayer and the witness of other believers before I understood the magnitude of God's gift. I'm Dan Kearney saying, don't batter your soul on your own stubborn will. Let Jesus into your heart, and he will give you new life. And if the Son therefore shall make you free, ye shall be free indeed.
0: 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Free Indeed is a production of Pacific Garden Mission, 1458 South Canal Street, Chicago, Illinois, 60607. 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
3: Those of us who are following the Lord Jesus Christ must be willing to suffer whatever God sends us through or allows in our life, and we must be wise enough to grab hold of every experience, look at it, analyze it, sift it through our life, and ask the question, what is God teaching me? If you're smart enough to weasel your way out of periods of suffering, what you do is you weasel yourself out of being used by God.
4: Jesus said, "Follow me." That simple phrase moved 12 men to leave their homes and families and be used by God to change the world. And as you'll hear today on In Touch, the teaching ministry of Dr. Charles Stanley, the Savior's call didn't end when he left the earth. It still challenges believers today. Here's part two of Following Christ.
3: When we talk about the requirements of following the Lord Jesus Christ, sometimes we want to formulate our own. But there are specific requirements that God has given us. And you see, once Jesus began to talk about the requirements, it's amazing what happened to his congregation. Oh, as long as they could see signs, miracles, and wonders, and he was feeding them with bread and multiplying the loaves and the fishes, I mean, he had the crowds. I mean, you couldn't count them. They were coming from everywhere to hear him. But then when he said, this is the message, this is what you can expect if you follow me, even his apostles, it appeared, were going to leave. Now, what are the requirements? Requirement number one, sensitivity to the Holy Spirit. We cannot see him, but because we cannot, we have to develop a very keen sensitivity to the Holy Spirit so that when the Holy Spirit, who does not shout, I've heard him speak much louder than that, on the inside of me so loudly, I absolutely could not avoid it under any condition. The Spirit of God on the inside giving us guidance, we must develop a very keen sensitivity to him so that, listen, the sharpness of our spirit is so sharp, so needle point sharp, that when the Spirit of God speaks, we just know that it's the Spirit of God. The second requirement of following Jesus is service. It is impossible to be a follower of Jesus Christ and close our eyes, our ears, our lips, close our hands, and still our feet. It is impossible to be a follower of Jesus Christ without giving ourselves away to other people. Was not Jesus Christ a servant? Serving the Lord is giving yourself away to other people to the glory of God in their behalf in the name of Jesus Christ and by the power of the Holy Spirit. The third requirement is sacrifice. Listen to what happens in this passage. Verse 20, and they immediately left the nets and followed him. Now, what did the net represent to Peter and Andrew? It represented their life. They've been fishing since they were kids. It represented their security. It represented their lifestyle. Peter was thinking about his family. Listen to what it says in the 22nd verse. James and John, and they immediately left the boats and what? Their father and followed him. What have you ever laid down that really cost you emotionally in order to be obedient to Jesus? Was it a relationship? Was it something you really wanted badly, had worked for, slaved for? And when the time came, the prompting of the Holy Spirit said, do not do this. You see, a follower of Jesus is one who is willing to pay the price of sacrifice. So I want to say to all of you who are listening carefully, if God has said to you, lay it down, it doesn't make any difference if it's money, if it's relationships, if it's vocation, it makes no difference what it is. If you don't lay it down, you will spend the rest of your life wondering what in the world God would have done with you had you been willing to obey Him and to follow Him. You declare yourself to be a follower of Jesus. If you are, my friend, is there anything too much to sacrifice for Him? Look what He sacrificed for you. The fourth requirement is self-denial. Now, I want you to watch this because this is where we have to get down to the hard, cold, solid spiritual facts about whether you and I are following Jesus Christ or are we not. To follow the Lord Jesus Christ means that I am willing to ask this question, Lord, what do you want to do with my life? How do you want me to invest this life which belongs to you? Where do you want me to go? What do you want me to do? This life is not mine, it's yours. I transfer total possession, total control, total use of spirit, soul, and body. Lord Jesus, what is it that you want? To deny myself means I am willing, listen, to lay down my plans, my goals, my ambitions, my desires, my pleasures, what I think will meet my needs and my desires in life, and to offer them as a sacrifice to the Lord Jesus Christ upon His altar to say, Lord, not I, but Christ Jesus living within me. I choose to follow You. No matter where it leads me, what I have to lay down, what I have to separate myself from, I choose to follow You. Now, my friend, most of us have played with that most of our Christian life. Several months ago when I began to think about following Jesus and what that really implied, I went away for a couple of days and just got along with the Lord and began to pray and ask the Lord, first of all, to search my heart. God, I don't want to preach this sermon until, first of all, You have sifted me through what You said, looking at every aspect of my life. And so we all have our own different ways of praying, and I sort of stretch out on a little pallet that I have. And so I was getting ready to get out and just say, okay, Lord, here I am. But for some reason, I couldn't get down there. I walked around the room, and I talked to the Lord, and I listened. And all of a sudden, it dawned on me, Lord, are You trying to say that there's something in my life that is not, hasn't been laid down? Is there something that I'm holding on to? Is there something You're trying to get my attention? It took me about 40 minutes before I could stretch out to say, okay, Lord, here it is. It's amazing how little subtle things creep into our life that we rationalize. And we think, well, nobody's perfect. That's not the issue. Jesus didn't say perfection. He said, follow Me. To deny ourselves and to take up our cross means that self, that is the fleshly desires, the natural person, what you wanted, what you were like before you were saved, that is not in control of your life, but the Spirit of God is in control because you have issued Him control of your life. Denial of self does not mean that I deny myself of this thing, that thing, and the other thing, though it may end up being part of that. But to deny myself and to take up my cross and follow Him means that I'm willing to say, Lord Jesus, I want your plan, and I choose to suffer whatever is necessary in order to obey your will for my life. My friend, are you a true follower of Jesus Christ? Are you willing to deny yourself of all that self desires to be gratified with in order to pursue a life that has eternal consequences? That is, you choose to walk the way of God, no matter what it means. Whatever He tells you to lay down, I guarantee you He's going to replace it with something that will be much more fulfilling. Now, here's the satanic trap. Listen carefully. God has a direction for your life, and Satan, just at the perfect timing, interjects his plan. He always says, you can have this now. That's always his offer. If you want it now, this is where you can get it now. You can get your needs met. You can have pleasure in life. You can have a fulfilling life. This is the way to go. Jesus says, I want to tell you the truth. It's going to cost you to take this trip, but I'm going to give you everything you need, and I am going to personally design everything I send into your life that will perfectly fit you. I'm going to glorify my Father through your life. I'm going to make your life worthy and useful. You're not going to waste your life frivolously trying to meet needs, which I would have very easily met, only to find yourself at the end of the way disappointed, disillusioned, because you spent your life trying to get something that God intended you to give as you gave yourself away to others. Look at the two directions. One is a get, only to lose it all. And the other one is a give, only to receive it all. But watch this. Satan is very subtle. Just when you're about to choose the right path, he comes in to offer you a detour and a substitute for life at its best. The fifth requirement is suffering. These men suffered as they followed the Lord Jesus Christ. In fact, it is said of the Apostle Peter that he was crucified head downward, that is, upside down, because he chose, if they were going to crucify him, he did not feel worthy to be crucified in the same position as the Savior. Many of those who follow the Lord Jesus Christ suffered martyrdom. There are people today suffering martyrdom because of their willingness to follow the Lord Jesus Christ. There is suffering in following him. Now, I want you to see how this goes together. Let's go back to John chapter 12 for a moment. You remember in this passage what he says? Verse 26 says, if anyone serves me, let him follow me. And where I am, there shall my servant also be. If anyone serves me, the Father will honor him. To follow the Lord Jesus Christ requires serving him. If you and I are going to serve other people, we're going to have to suffer. Let me tell you why. Because bleeding is essential to blessing. That's just the principle. If you and I are going to be a blessing to other people, we must be willing to suffer. Look at the Apostle Paul. You know what Paul said? He said, the two things I want to experience above all else in life. I want to know the Lord Jesus Christ in the fullness of His resurrection power. And secondly, I want to know the Lord Jesus Christ in the fellowship of His suffering. If you're going to be a blessing to someone else, my friend, you can just get ready to suffer, because serving is helping other people, getting under their load, encouraging them, helping them in time of need. Who are those that do that best? Those who've been there, those who've hurt, those who've suffered, those who've wept. And you see, sometimes we look around and say, well, I know so-and-so's living a Christian life and God's blessing them and they're not suffering. How do you know that? You see, you can't look in somebody else's face and tell what they're suffering on the inside. Jesus didn't walk around with a long face, but he suffered much criticism, much persecution before his crucifixion. But there was something about him that just drew the children. That's why I know that Jesus Christ's face was radiantly, beautifully appealing There was something magnetic about it. What was it? It was his oneness with the Father that shone right through his eyes. You can't look at somebody's face and tell whether they're suffering or not. Those of us who are following the Lord Jesus Christ must be willing to suffer whatever God sends us through or allows in our life, and we must be wise enough to grab hold of every experience, look at it, analyze it, sift it through our life, and ask the question, what is God teaching me? And having learned the lesson now, how can I apply this to someone else's life? How can I be an encouragement to someone else? Suffering is a part of serving God. If you want ease, comfort, and pleasure, I want to tell you, you won't ever be worth much in the kingdom of God. Jesus said, follow me and I'll make you fishes of men. He says, follow me. And he says, I want to tell you, foxes have holes. Birds of the air have nests, but the Son of Man has no place to lay his head. Does that mean that we'll always suffer the physical, the material? Not necessarily. You can be physically healthy all of your life and have every material thing you want and be mightily used of God, but only because in some other area of your life you are going to walk through the valley of suffering. It is absolutely essential to building saints, building character, and making the servant effective in service. Ease, comfort, and pleasure was never found on the cross. But shame, suffering, and death are always there. Are you willing to be sensitive to His Spirit and follow Him? Are you willing to serve Him? Are you willing to sacrifice for Him? To deny yourself? Are you willing to suffer for Him? Or are you just carving out your own little way over here? Going to get your needs met, going to live your life of pleasure, going to do your thing, and one of these days end up having never found what you were looking for in life. Because you see, you can't follow the inclinations of the flesh. You can't follow the allurements of the world. You can't follow the appeal of the world and follow Jesus at the same time. They go in opposite directions. Now, the least important part of this message is the third part, and that's the rewards. He said, that's what I've been waiting for, you and Peter. Look, if you will, at the 19th chapter of Matthew. I'm sure Peter must have thought about this before now, but he finally gets around to asking Jesus about it. 19th chapter of Matthew. You remember that Jesus has just been talking to the rich young ruler, and Jesus said to him, if you want to follow me, you go sell your possessions, give it to the poor, and then follow me. They began to talk about how hard it was for a rich man to get into heaven. And then Peter says, having no doubt looked at this young man with all of his riches coming to Jesus, Peter said, behold, that is, look, we've left everything and followed you. What then shall there be for us? Jesus said to them, truly I say to you that you who have followed me in the regeneration, when the Son of Man will sit in His glorious throne, you also shall sit upon 12 thrones, judging the 12 tribes of Israel. Now, if He had just stopped at that, we'd have said, hey, what about us? So He said, and everyone who has left houses, or brothers, or sisters, or fathers, or mothers, or children, or farms, for My name's sake, shall receive many times as much and shall inherit eternal life. Did you know that you absolutely cannot follow the Lord Jesus Christ without being rewarded? You can't. Listen, some of it is the natural overflow of following Him. Some things God will send into your life, some relationships. Listen, the greatest reward of following the Lord Jesus Christ is not finances. You see, today we've got everything narrowed down if it's green and you can count it. The greatest rewards of following Jesus Christ are not things you can count, nor things that you can touch. Lying down in your bed at night and knowing, my friend, that you have walked with Jesus that day, that you have shared His truth, that you have encouraged someone, that your life that day has amounted to something that has eternal consequence. The loving relationship that you enjoy with the Savior, the peace that passes all understanding, the joy that overflows in your heart, the character God is building in your life, the acceptance you feel from Him, the faith that you have in Him, the confidence that you have in Him, the growth that you experience in your life. The rewards of following Jesus are innumerable. If you're one of those persons who's trying to count, now if I follow Jesus and do what He says, what's it going to cost me? I'll tell you a better question. Here's the better question. What am I going to be like if I follow Him? The next question is, what am I going to be like if I choose not to follow Him? Because when all the things are gone, the one thing that you cannot escape is what you are on the inside. You can't run from it no matter what. I know a lot of folks who'd like to take that trip back and start all over again, but as the years go by, you can't take a second back, let alone a year or a decade or a generation. And I want to ask you, my friend, more than likely, the vast majority of you have already declared that you're a follower of Jesus Christ. Would you say that your life is characterized by obedience to Him? That you attempt to yield to the promptings of the Holy Spirit in your life? That's your heart's desire, to be obedient to Him and to follow Him, and that your life would glorify Him and count for Him? Or are you meticulously trying to carve out your way, your plan, your relationships, your things, squeezing out of life every bit of pleasure you possibly can? I want to tell you, that is a futile, endless, disappointing route. It'll never work, and you'll be sorry before you get to the end of the way. Jesus said, follow me. If you want life at its very best, and if you want eternal life forever and ever.
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4: You're listening to In Touch. Sometimes it looks like God chooses the least likely person to do His work. With encouragement for believers, here's A Moment with Charles Stanley.
11: Well, the primary reason is He is going to be more glorified
10: people are going to recognize it had to be something besides him or besides her. How is it that they could accomplish these things? And so it all comes back to who's behind it, and that's Almighty God. He's always interested in bringing glory and honor to himself. And somebody says, well, isn't that rather selfish? No, that's who he is. Because the reason he gets our attention upon him is because of what he wants to do in our life. And if a person doesn't even recognize God, doesn't even pay him any attention at all, God's going to do those things necessary to get our attention, whether it's pain or pleasure. He will do it. Because you and I should be so observant every single day of what God's doing in our life, the people we meet, how we respond, things that happen to us, what we're able to do, what we maybe fail to do. And so in the process of God working in our life, he's in the process of building us up and strengthening us and bringing us into intimacy with him. And everything begins to happen in our life when we begin to recognize in every single situation, every circumstance, God is there.
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11: A Future Rest. This is Ken Ham, author, speaker, and blogger on the Bible's reliability and authority. Work is a good thing, even though we work in a sin-cursed and broken world. Now, this should remind us of the future rest coming to those who trust in Christ. A day is coming when there will be no longer a curse. Our service to the Lord will be joyful, just as it was for Adam and Eve before sin. You see, Jesus came to earth to do his work, and he accomplished it. That's why he cried, "It is finished," on the cross. While on earth, he experienced all the trials of living in this cursed world, but joyfully served his Father even unto death. We follow his example as we look forward to our future rest, available through faith in Christ.
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13: Chapter 14. Every wise woman buildeth her house, but the foolish plucketh it down with her hands.
14: He that walketh in his uprightness feareth the Lord, but he that is perverse in his ways despiseth him. In the mouth of the foolish is a rod of pride, but the lips of the wise shall preserve them. Where no oxen are, the crib is clean, but much increase is by the strength of the ox. A faithful witness will not lie, but a false witness will utter lies. A scorner seeketh wisdom and findeth it not, but knowledge is easy unto him that understandeth. Go from the presence of a foolish man when thou perceivest not in him the lips of knowledge. The wisdom of the prudent is to understand his way, but the folly of fools is deceit. Fools make a mock at sin, but among the righteous there is favor. The heart knoweth his own bitterness, and a stranger doth not intermeddle with his joy. The house of the wicked shall be overthrown, but the tabernacle of the upright shall flourish. There is a way which seemeth right unto a man, but the end thereof are the ways of death. Even in laughter the heart is sorrowful, and the end of that mirth is heaviness. The backslider in heart shall be filled with his own ways, and a good man shall be satisfied from himself. The simple believeth every word, but the prudent man looketh well to his going. A wise man feareth and departeth from evil, but the fool rageth and is confident. He that is soon angry dealeth foolishly, and a man of wicked devices is hated. The simple inherit folly, but the prudent are crowned with knowledge. The evil bow before the good, and the wicked at the gates of the righteous. The poor is hated even of his own neighbor, but the rich hath many friends. He that despiseth his neighbor sinneth, but he that hath mercy on the poor, happy is he. Do they not err that devise evil? But mercy and truth shall be to them that devise good. In all labor there is profit, but the talk of the lips tendeth only
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15: Welcome to the intersection of faith and culture. It's the Wall Builder Show on a Friday, which means it's Good News Friday, my favorite day of the week to hear David and Tim Barton because they bring all this good news. It's been happening a lot of which I haven't heard of. So once in a while, you guys cover a story that I actually saw on at least social media. But anyway, I think everybody else, well, I know everybody else that listens gets the same benefit because they stop me and tell me, I love Good News Friday, man. Y'all help me go into the weekend with some optimism. So it's Good News Friday. Rick Green here with David and Tim Barton. And we got a lot of good news to share. And normally I start with David, but Tim's signaling me. So I'm guessing that you have something that's more important.
16: No, that was just virtue signaling is all that was. That was
17: Well, Rick acknowledging me was like the DEI higher position. So I'm grateful. But no.
15: Wait a minute. Is the new book out? So, it's ready?
17: So I just got our new book. It is shipped. This is the release version for press kits that we're sending out to people to let them know. But our new book, Lives, Fortunes, Sacred Honors, the biographies of all 56 signers of the Declaration, it is in the mail on the way to Wall Builders. God willing, we are going to go live with this on our website on June 23rd. It's also going to be on Amazon. Amazon's actually, starting this next week, is going to do pre-orders. So you can get on and pre-order on Amazon, and then as soon as they get it, it'll ship directly to you. But yes, our new book on the 56 signers of the Declaration is out, and Dad, years and years and years ago, the early, I guess it was really 19th century, there was three biographers that all did biographies on the signers of the Declaration, and there are some really great stories. But all of those were written 100 plus 150, 180 years ago. And it feels like it was written that long ago in the sense of part of the way they told the story is not the way that modern vernacular you would tell the story. And then there were some things that they just automatically knew to be true that they didn't feel like was necessary to include. But in modern generations, we've forgotten much of the things that were known back in the early 1800s. And therefore, we have reintroduced those concepts. So, Dad, in my thought, this is like an updated version of some of those early biographies that even used to be public school textbooks that most kids in America during that time frame from the early 1800s to the mid-1900s grew up learning about the signers of the Declaration, the founding fathers. Today, they don't. So we've just kind of gone back and revisited an early idea.
16: And I tell you guys, this was a real epiphany for me in many ways. Because, Tim, all those early biographies you're talking about, I read all those. We went out and found original copies of those to have in the library. And we've had those in the library for 30 years, 35 years. How many times have I read them? And when we got into writing the bios on these 56 guys, I was absolutely floored with how little I knew about them individually, even though I thought I knew something about them. And maybe I know more than some people, but I still knew so little. And I was shocked at how... In many ways, these guys didn't even like each other at times. Some of them didn't, but they were all agreed on the core principles, the core values. They had different plans on how to get there, and it made them even more individual. I've always known they were individuals, but I've looked at them like a group, the founding fathers, the signers of the Declaration. And to see like James Wilson, signer of the Declaration, he gets assaulted by his neighbors and friends for like 3 days. His house turns into what they call Fort Wilson because he had to board himself up inside the house from his assault from neighbors who disagreed with him. And I somehow thought in my mind, they're kind of unanimous on the principles, and they were on the principles, but they were just so different. And I never realized that one of the signers of the Declaration was actually shot dead by an American general who disliked him intensely. I mean, that was not part of what I knew. So this is a really cool book.
17: Now, Dad, in fairness, that founding father who signed the Declaration, who got shot by an American general, he did challenge the duel. So he kind of
15: called
17: that,
15: for the duel. That's right.
17: He kind of brought that on himself. But I mean,
15: Tim and I both have done enough firearms training. We would tell people they both mashed the trigger. So they both mashed the trigger and shot down. And so the signer got shot in the leg, actually, and he mashed the trigger so much I don't even think he hit the other guy. And yeah, but he ended up dying from it. Crazy.
17: Well, and I feel like, Rick, too, in fairness, you know, back then when you had a pistol that probably didn't have rifling and they really were that, like, maybe, you know, it's maybe he mashed the trigger. Maybe he actually was aiming really, really well and their guns were just,
15: and the bounce of the ball coming out of the end was just not good. Yeah, their story's crazy. I remember going to, I can't remember where that place is in Florida. It's one of the old towns there, but it's where those three signers of the Declaration from South Carolina were being held.
16: St. Augustine. I'll bet it was St. Augustine.
15: That's it. Yep. Yes, yes. They were being held hot. And there's a sign there. And I saw the sign, and it said that. I was like, I got to go study about this. And come to find out, Bud and Gwinnett had gone to rescue them, and the whole, you know, mission didn't work or something. I don't know. And the governor or whoever it was called him a scoundrel or something, or he called the other guy a scoundrel. I can't remember the details, but it was – like, man, a duel with a signer of the Declaration, and he dies, I think it was like a year or two after the signing.
17: Well, and these are all kinds of the stories that we include in these bios to actually, Dad, to your point, show the individuality of every one of these 56 signers, where instead of thinking of them in a lump, even the ones, for example, the ones from Virginia, some of the prominent founding fathers, we know their names. They were very independent, and we really don't know very much of their stories. And when I say we don't, that you and I were learning things about the founding fathers, doing research for this, getting greater details on their stories. And if we were learning things, I guarantee you, the majority of Americans did not know these things. And what we did is wrote this in the traditional way we try to tell stories, very much biographical, fun, but they're all only two or three or four or five pages. So you don't get a long story, but you do get a high-level overview of some of the really cool accomplishments, some of the things from their faith, their family, their journey, or their sacrifice. When they pledge their lives, fortunes, and sacred honors, we actually go through who are the ones who lost their lives or their wives died. Some of their kids died in the Revolution. Who are the ones who lost their fortunes or spent their fortune for the cause of liberty? Some of them that ended up being destitute largely because they spent their fortune. Some of them, they survived and lived comfortably, but they went from like Elon Musk status down to a average American status, and they had spent it all for the cause of liberty. And the cool thing about all of them is in the midst of all of the sacrifice that they had to endure, the persecution, the hardship, none of them backed down. None of them recanted. All of them were willing to pay the price for their descendants and for future generations. So these are really cool guys to go back and relearn the stories. And on June 23rd, it will go live on the Wall Brothers website. And again, it'll be on Amazon.com starting next week, that you can go and pre-order and sign up to get it through Amazon if you want to do it that way. But guys, my first piece of good news, I am super pumped about this. We have our new book that is, I currently have one in my hand, but they're in the mail coming to Wall Builders, and they will go live here very shortly. I am very excited about this.
15: Lives, fortune, sacred honor, and yes, well worth cutting in front of your dad and having the first piece of good news there. Now, I think the timing's amazing. I think the fact that it's coming out, you know, right before July 4th, the 250th, and the, you know, everybody can learn about them as they celebrate and hear about some of these guys on July 4th and their celebrations. And I would love to say David and Tim probably planned this timing perfectly, but I know David and Tim well enough to know they're like Trey and me, my son, and Tim is just like Trey. He probably wanted this done and ready and available like 6 months ago, and then David's like me and like, you know, 400 things going at once, and David's way more busy than I am, and it probably took right up until the last minute, and I would bet the team back at the Wall Builders office has been hammering both you guys while you've been on the road so much for the last 6 months to get this done. So my guess is it's the Lord willing part that got this thing done just in time for the 250th, and you would have preferred it to be out sooner, but God knew better. It needed to come out like, a, you know, 10 days before, so people would order as their birthday celebration. You know, the nation's birthday, you should give a birthday present to people in your family, your pastor, other people, and that birthday present should be Live Fortune Sacred Honor.
16: Tim,
15: am I right about the timing or no?
16: Tim, I think Rick's got a mole in our office somewhere. Either that or he's bugged it. We need to do a sweep at the office for electronic bugs.
15: I say this as the guy that everybody's still waiting on the Rebuilding Liberty workbook from a year ago was supposed to be done. So, yes, I get it. I don't want to be too much like Bill Clinton, but I feel your pain. Okay, so let's move on to some other good news. David, what's your first piece of good news today?
16: Well, the headline for this, this comes from The Blaze. It says, support for the LGBTQ+ lifestyle is in free fall. And so it's a poll on that. This is really good news to me, because when your morals start moving back in a biblical direction, a whole lot of other stuff follows, including liberties and freedoms and role of government, everything else. So morals, as George Washington has told us, religion, morality is the foundation of politics. And when you start moving back in a more traditional moral direction, a more Judeo-Christian biblical moral direction, other things will follow. And so just hitting some of the things on this, for example, the percentage of U.S. adults who regard homosexual relations as morally acceptable fell to 62% this year, and that's the lowest it's been in a decade. So that's a decade-old low, which means that we've hit the crest of the hill. We're now coming down the other side. When asked about whether changing one's gender is morally acceptable, back in just 5 years ago, 46% said, yes, it's morally acceptable to change your gender. Now it's down to 38%. Only 5% of Republicans say that changing a gender is morally acceptable, which tells you that with 38% of Americans thinking it's okay, that means about 188% of the Democrats think it's okay, if only 5% of the Republicans think it's okay. And so just going
15: down.
16: Did
15: you say 188%?
16: Yeah,
15: is that...
16: I'm watching them count votes in California, and I've seen them count votes.
15: That's right.
16: So I know how Democrats work this, bro. I've got it. Yeah, it's 188% of Democrats. It's, yeah, exactly. So looking at there's so many things. It's a big change. And right now we're at the point only 35% of Republicans think that homosexuality is moral. And just 4 years ago, it was at 56%. So there is a huge change, particularly in that LGBTQIA+ category, which means it's becoming much more biblical, traditional, which is a good sign for the nation, a good sign for what will happen in government and education and everything else.
15: You know, it seems like that's an area that we could point to and say, you know, our side did pretty good at battling this. We caught up. You know, we were caught flat-footed for a long time. I think, honestly, shocked that people would say, you know, men can have babies and all the insanity that they did. And so for a while, we were struggling with how to respond. And then, of course, Matt Walsh came out with his movie, What is a Woman? That really helped change the dialogue and get people thinking. And then you had all these detransitioners that were coming out and telling of the horrors of what they had been put through and what it had done to their life. And I think our side did a pretty good job of helping them and getting the voice out there and starting to articulate that. So I love seeing those numbers change like that. That's just a great indicator. I remember, David, when we first started the radio program, you would do a lot of polling and data, and we've done that over the years to help measure. What are we doing in the culture, and are we doing well at articulating these things and basically, you know, articulating biblical values to get people to come alongside us? And you just described, I think, a massive victory in what was, man, even just 3-4 years ago, looked like it was going totally the wrong way. So that's really, really good news. Quick break, guys. We got more good news coming to you when we come back. 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
15: 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More good news for you. Tossing it back over to Tim.
17: Well, guys, this one is dealing with something that the Trump administration has done. It says Trump ATF targets Biden gun rules in major rollback. So I don't know all of the details of what the Biden administration did, actually, thankfully, on some level. But I do know that the ATF under Biden was trying to crack, in their mind, in their words, crack down on some various gun transfer restrictions, some of what they called, right, like the gun show loopholes where people could sell guns and not be licensed and et cetera, et cetera. And of course, different states have different regulations. In Texas, we have the ability, if you own a firearm, you can sell that to somebody else. And those of us who are prudent say, hey, do you have your license to carry? Because we don't want to sell a firearm to someone who might be a bad person or do bad things with it. So there's a lot of wisdom and prudence involved when somebody sells a handgun, generally speaking. And that's just for individuals outside of gun shows. But guys, the reason, as I was reading this article, I thought of you, Dad, more specifically you than Rick. But Rick, I'm going to toss you in this as well. I remember seeing really, I'm saying really old. This is not a slam on you being really old. I remember.
15: I think we both just got thrown under the bus, David.
16: Hey, Rick, I don't know. Maybe we need to form a union here. We need some kind of representation.
15: Gray hairs versus the youngsters. Let's go.
17: So I'm just curious if either one of y'all ever, like, Sears catalog ordered a rifle through.
16: Of course. Of course. Christmas time, man. You went through the Sears and Roebuck catalogs. You went through Montgomery Ward's catalogs at Christmas time to pick out which guns you wanted. And Tim, the first rifle that I owned on my own was given to me at a church because I won the Bible memorization contest at my church youth group. So yeah, absolutely. Just go to the neighborhood 5 and 10 store, Mott's store they used to be called, Mott's 5 and 10. Get a gun there, off the rack, right off the rack, and walk with it.
17: Well, by
15: okay,
17: the way,
15: I found a dividing line between the gray hairs because. Not only, I guess, it's probably just because David has more hair, let alone gray hair, than me. But I did not. That was just be kind of phasing out, kind of, but right between us, I think, DB. Because, no, I never got to order one from a magazine. Maybe that's just my family and where we lived.
17: But, Rick, on the addition to this, so you didn't order it through the catalog, but do you remember going to school or seeing around town everybody having a rifle back of their truck,
15: a shotgun in the back of their truck. On the rack. You got it. Yes, that I do.
17: And I mean, right, windows would be rolled down. In
16: absolutely.
17: Trucks, people not
16: absolutely.
17: Even in the trucks, and there are rifles and shotguns loaded in the truck with windows open.
16: I remember going to football practice at school. Everybody had their pickup, and we had the gun racks in the back of the pickup and the windows.

0: then that's what a high schooler does. No, yeah, I absolutely remember that.
1: Well, so all of this, let me put a little loop on this. The reason I'm bringing this up is because when people are analyzing things today, and the argument that, hey, guns are the problem, and people getting guns, that's why we have violent crime, et cetera, at a time when guns were far more available and prevalent, we didn't have the same crime problems. And so this idea that guns are what the problem is a very faulty notion, just first and foremost. The founding fathers talked about this, the religion and morality had to be the foundation. That's where it came from. But the reason I bring this up is because the good news is the Trump administration has recognized, hey guys, guns aren't the underlying cause of all of these problems that we're dealing with. And so taking away or restricting people being able to navigate decisions with their own firearms, or like giving it, you know, dad, if for example, if you were going to give me some of your guns, and the Biden administration's like, now wait a second, you got to go through a gun dealer and you got to do all these, you know, loophole things. It's we would look and go, that's just utterly ridiculous for lots of reasons. Again, what I have as good news in this article is the Trump administration is rolling back some of these Biden ATF decisions, which is good news. And again, big picture for people that are looking, going, but wait a second, won't that mean there could be more crimes? The reality of the crimes we are dealing with, it's because of the brokenness of homes. It's because the brokenness of families. It's because of sin in human hearts. It's not because of a specific gun law that we do or don't have violent crime. And you can go down the list of some of the really great people that have analyzed this. John Lott, in his very famous book, More Guns, Less Crime, it analyzes that it's actually the opposite of what we think. And generally speaking, the bad guys doing bad things did not get most of their guns legally to begin with. So a lot of our preconceived notions are just incorrect. But the good news is the Trump administration is rolling back some of these restrictions, which goes back to the recognition of what we know as the Second Amendment, that the right of people to keep and bear arms shall not be infringed, the right of self-preservation and self-defense, and an alienable right is being restored to some extent under the Trump administration. And overall, that's good news.
0: Hey, I'll add to that, Tim. Just you saying the way you did reminded me of what Jesus said in Matthew 7, that all crime, all violence comes out of the heart. It's not what's in the hand. Cain and Abel, I mean, it's not what's necessarily in the hand, it's what's in the heart. And if what's in the heart is wrong, you're going to find something in the hand. And it doesn't have to be a gun with a 15 bullet magazine. It could be a rock, it could be a club, it could be anything you have, it could be a fence post. And that's why the Biden administration is so wrong. They're dealing with the symptoms on the outside rather than the cause on the inside. And that's where Jesus got it right thousands of years ago in Matthew 7.
2: Yeah, Tim, that's good news coming from a bureaucracy, literally. Like, how often do we get to talk about an agency at the federal level and that there's good news coming out of there? Well, over the last year and a half, a lot because of the directives that President Trump has done and the people that he's appointed to oversee that and actually implement it. You remember in the first term, he had so many people that were running these agencies that were actually undermining him. This time, much, much, much better team. All right, DB, back to you, man. What's your next piece of good news?
0: Well, it kind of goes to my first piece of good news, where the morals and values of the nation appear to be shifting in a more biblical direction. And now this is a piece of good news, and the headline says, new poll finds churches are speaking out against abortion. And we've been doing work with George Barna for a number of years, and for 20 years, we haven't been able to get pastors to talk about any moral issue to speak of. I mean, they've just been silent, including on abortion. And now polling shows that churches are starting to speak out on moral issues. It goes through all the denominations. The Catholics are the most likely to report hearing a clergy member discuss abortion. So, at 49, those who attend Mass monthly, 49% say that they have heard a Catholic priest discuss abortion within the past few months. And 86% of those who heard said what they heard was exclusively a pro-life message. When it comes to evangelical Protestants, 43% of white evangelical Protestants are hearing their pastor talk about abortion and about it being wrong. 90% of those who heard their pastor talk about abortion heard him say that it was wrong. The two groups that are the least likely to hear any kind of moral message on abortion from the pulpit would be the white non-evangelicals and black Protestants. So those are the two that have the smallest margin.

0: of hearing anything moral about that. But again, this is the church reclaiming its voice, getting back to talking about morality and addressing the culture. You know, Jesus was really good about telling his disciples things that were going on in the culture and pointing them to it, whether, you know, it was the news about the tower that fell and killed people, or whether what Herod was doing or anything else. And pastors have neglected to speak on the issues of the day. But this is good news to see that the church is starting to speak out on issues of the day, especially moral issues of the day.
1: The bolder the church is, the more likely we actually save this country. No doubt about it. Tim, probably our last piece of good news. Take us into the weekend, man. What you got?
2: Well, this is one that brought some drama this week, but it's overall, it's good news. So the article says, the headline is, Pentagon drops 180 faiths from military's recognized religions list. Now, if you read the article, what it points out is that in the military, it recognized over 200 different faith codes for service members that they could affiliate with. And now it's been reduced down to, it sits just over 31. Now, there was some drama with this because it had a subcategory under these 31 identified faiths, and it had a Christian category, and it listed all of these different faiths. And then Mike Lee, a great senator from Utah who was a Mormon, posted and was very frustrated because it didn't include the Mormons under the Christian subheading category. And so ultimately what the Pentagon did is just remove the Christian subheading category. So he's listing all 31. And I thought really brilliantly responded, saying it's not our job to get into doctrinal theological disputes between these different belief systems. What we are trying to do is acknowledge and recognize and defend the religious liberty for all service members that are a part of these. But overall, the good news coming from the Department of War and the Pentagon is that instead of what has happened, unfortunately, over time with so much spreading and disparity and group orientation, they said, look, we're narrowing this down because we want to focus on why we're really here. We want you to be people of faith, but you are here to defend your country. You can do it in your faith. And so in the new list, and it's interesting because they have chaplains for all these lists and groups, but they identify agnostics and Buddhists and Hindus, Islam or Muslims, Judaism, Sikh, a wide range of Christian-based groups. And this is from the article, like Baptists, Catholics, Lutherans, and Methodists. The Outlet reported Hegseth had announced the intention to trim the list of faiths early this year. On the article goes, but guys, it did strike me as interesting that for all of these groups, they have chaplains. What does a chaplain for the agnostics do?
0: You sit around and say, I really don't care. However, yeah. Whatever happens. Well, yeah, I was. You have to have great ambivalence to be a chaplain.
2: Right. If you're an agnostic, you don't know if there's a God or not. So why do you need a chaplain? It makes no sense. But I do want to point out again, it's one of the places where I appreciate that we have leaders that are saying, let the Department of War focus on why it's here. Let's focus on what matters. And they're not removing religious liberty. In fact, they're prioritizing it. They've elevated the chaplains. They're making this significant again, but they're directing focus on where it should be.
0: And Tim, going to that point, it's like they had a DEI list for religions. There were some of those 200 religious categories that nobody in military history has ever claimed that particular thing. It's like they had to list 81 genders. What are 81 genders? There's only two. And you're right. They got back to what the military's focused on, and that is making it a tough military. But you're right, Tim. That was such a good thing to see them get rid of all those peripheral things that have nothing to do with what the military's about.
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2: This is called Back to Adam. What I want to do is take up the double forgiveness of sins. There's twice in our life that sins are forgiven. The major time, the first time, is huge. That's whenever Jesus went to the cross, died for us, shed his blood for us so that we can have eternal life. And that's seen as many different things in the Word of God. It's seen as washing yourself, taking a bath. That's what happens when you get born again. It's seen in the Old Testament with the children of Israel crossing over the Red Sea. And the Red Sea itself is a type of the new birth, but also that shedding of blood, that bowl of blood that was there. But there's also, after we get born again, there's daily forgiveness where, and listen, the longer you become a Christian, the longer you are a Christian, the longer you live, I trust you sin less and less. In fact, your goal should be in the Christian life, never to sin again. But also God takes care of those sins in our daily life, but this time it's not going back and asking for salvation again. It's asking for forgiveness of that particular sin. On the cross, when Jesus died for us, that takes us to heaven when we accept that. But in our daily life, what happens is if we allow sin in our life, it stops us from daily blessings. It opens up the door for Satan in our life and for sickness and these types of things. Will you still go to heaven? Yes, but I don't want to go to heaven sick. I don't want to go to heaven despondent. I don't want to go to heaven with things working against me in life. I want to leave victoriously into that land of victory. And so that comes by the sprinkling of blood that was back there in when Moses gave the instruction to the children of Israel. The first was the shedding of blood, then the sprinkling of blood. In the New Testament, we're told that not only are we bathed, that's when we get born again, but there's a daily foot washing because your feet touch the ground as they go. You don't need to be washed all over again. You just need your feet to be washed. And this is what Jesus discussed with Peter. We're going to take it up from another aspect today with two big bodies of water. One was huge. One was not as huge, but it was still a big body of water. It's much like there was the blood shed and the blood sprinkled. The blood shed was a bowl of it, but the blood sprinkle was just a few drops. It takes a bowl to get us born again. It takes us a few drops sprinkled to get us forgiven in life. And it takes an entire shower, an entire bath, an entire bathtub of water to give us a bath. But it only takes a little laver where we just wash our feet like this. You know, like when you come in from the beach and your feet are covered with sand. You just wash them off in that little area of water there. That's not taking a bath. That's just washing your feet. A little bit of water is compared to a lot of water. A little bit of blood compared to a lot of blood. And here we have it with two bodies of water. We're going to talk about the Red Sea, and we're going to talk about the Jordan River. The Red Sea was a type of salvation where the children of Israel came out of captivity into the land of the desert and were in the wilderness for 40 years. But then when they crossed over into their promised land, which is a type of the overcoming victorious Christian life, not a type of heaven, but a type of crossing over, then they came to a smaller body of water, but both were impossible to cross. I'm here to tell you, you cannot get yourself saved, but I'll tell you this, even if you sin in your Christian life, and you think it's such a minor thing, you can't get past that. It still takes the blood of Jesus, not as much. This was a smaller body of water to go over into the promised land. And again, that was the Jordan. So turn with me, if you would, to Exodus chapter 14. And while you're finding that again, I want to talk to my partners. Thank you again for being so faithful. Listen, if you're not a partner financially, but you watch continually, thank you, because I get notes from you that people say, man, I don't miss this broadcast. It's something that changes my life every day. I have something new to think about. That's what I'm after, to challenge you with the Word of God. This is what my teaching ability is for, not just for me so I can, you know, say, hey, how great I am. No, the point of it is so you can get instructed in the things of God, because the things I learn from other people like you learn from me. And so I thank God for those people who have been great there to for me to learn from. But you know what? Once I begin to learn from them, I realize something. This guy I identify with, and I become a supporter. I want you to consider, if you watch me a lot and you love this broadcast and you give once in a while, would you consider being a partner with me? Because that means there's a bond between us and you stand with me. You simply say, he's more than a teacher over there teaching. I have joined with him. I've joined his camp. I am next to him, holding hands with him. His rewards are my rewards. His successes are my successes. And that's what I'm looking for. So go to my website, bobyandian.com, and you'll find another place where you can become a partner with me. Thank you again for praying about it and even considering it. Exodus chapter 14, verses 21 and verse 22. Moses stretched out his hand over the sea, and the Lord caused the sea to go back by a strong east wind at night, and made the sea dry land, and the waters were divided, and the children of Israel went into the sea on dry ground, and the waters were a wall to them on the right hand and on the left hand. The Red Sea was the first of two bodies of water the children of Israel would cross before coming into the promised land, which was Canaan. God promised them the land of Canaan. Now, they spent 40 years in the wilderness, but that was not necessary. It's because they refused to grow up. They were concerned. They were worried. They were always angry, always bitter. I don't care what God did for them today. They forgot all about what God did for them yesterday. That's why the Bible says, forget not all of his benefits. Man, when you're wondering today, how am I going to get out of this mess? Stop and remember how God has brought you through everything up until now, and it'll suddenly strike you, he's the same yesterday, today, and forever. If he hasn't failed me before, he won't fail me today. I don't know how he's going to get me out of this, but you know what? It's up to him to figure that out. It's only up to me to trust him. And by doing it, you will come through. And so, but the children of Israel didn't do that. In fact, they never remembered the promise of God. They never remembered what I did yesterday. There were three times they came to a water situation, the Red Sea, and later on Marah, where the water was bitter, and then later on to a place where there was no water called Meribah. And yet every time they stood there and just went crazy and just said, oh, what are we going to do? We're going to die. And Moses finally had to say, stand still and watch the deliverance of the Lord. And he brought them through, but they never remembered how God brought them through other lack of water or bad water situations. To them, they were going to die right here on the spot. Does that sound like you? Stop it. And remember, God saved you not to bring you here and kill you. That's the stupid thing about it. You're not going to die right here on the spot. God didn't do that. In fact, God has a plan for you all the way into eternity. So the waters were divided. When they came there and Moses stood there, and this body of water was so gigantic, and the people stood there, behind them was the armies of Egypt. In front of them was the water. On the right hand and on the left hand were mountain ranges. So the children of Israel were boxed in. They were literally caught between the devil and the deep blue sea. And on each side of them was mountain ranges. The only thing that could happen had to be an absolute miracle. God either had to pick them all up, 2 million, and translate them somewhere, or he's going to have to do something else. And God split the Red Sea. And the Red Sea split in two directions. And the children of Israel went across. And the land was even dry at the bottom. A wind came and just dried out the bottom to where they weren't walking through mud and murk. They walked through on dry land, came through on the other side. Then when they turned around and watched, the waters that had delivered them killed the Egyptians. And the waters came back together and destroyed the armies of Israel. The Red Sea is a type of salvation. The Red Sea is a type of the blood of Jesus Christ, even down to the name of it, called the Red Sea. The Israelites were taken out of Egypt and delivered from years of bondage serving the Egyptians. The same as with us. We were slaves to Satan, and Jesus Christ came and delivered us out of that. Israel was boxed in from the front, from behind, and on each side. And to really tell you the truth, there's no way out of being a sinner on your own. It's going to take a miracle of God. And what God did for them was he split the Red Sea. So the world needs to know there's no other name under heaven given among men whereby we must be saved than through the name of Jesus Christ. People look around, they say, well, maybe I can do something. Maybe this religion will help me. But you need to understand what needs to happen is an absolute miracle. And the new birth is exactly that. It's a miracle where you give your life to Jesus Christ. There's only one mediator between God and man, the man Christ Jesus. So man is surrounded and boxed in by religions, by brotherhoods and all systems of good works, but nothing can remove the sins and curses of Adam but the Red Sea, the blood of Jesus Christ. Israel's enemies were destroyed by the same water that preserved the children of Israel. It parted for the children of Israel. They went through, and when they turned around and watched, all of their enemies were drowned behind them. Jesus Christ spoiled, destroyed principalities and powers and made a show of them openly. And although Satan is still alive in this world, his ultimate destruction is going to come physically in this earth. So positionally, Satan has already been destroyed, but one day Jesus Christ will come back and remove him totally. And when Jesus sat down at the right hand of the Father in Psalm 110, verse 1, this is what the Father said to him. He said, sit at my right hand until I make your enemies your footstool. Until then, they have been defeated and destroyed. But one day, Jesus will set his feet on them like a footstool, and they're going to be taken off this earth. They're going to be removed. Satan, demons, fallen angels, all sinners, all religion will all be cast into hell for 1,000 years, and then eventually after that, for eternity, into the lake of fire. Israel left slavery and entered the life of freedom in the wilderness. And although the wilderness was not the promised land that was still yet to come, it was better than Egypt. But of course, the children of Israel complained, said Egypt was better than this. They forgot the lash, they forgot the beatings, they forgot the bricks they had to make and the pyramids they had to build. And they started talking about at least there was good food back there. And what the Lord is simply trying to tell them is, listen, you may look around you and think this is not good, but listen, it's a whole lot better than what you had in the world. The promised land was yet to come. And between the time we're born again and we enter the promised land, there is a wilderness of trying and testing. What is this for? The testing is to see, will you really put your trust in God? God didn't bring the bad situations on them. The bad situations already existed. These were just common situations in the wilderness. How will you handle the temptations and problems of life? Will you put your faith in Jesus Christ? Will you put your faith in God's word? Or are you just going to gripe because you want something instantaneously to change? You're looking for a natural answer to these problems when God said, I want my answers to be supernatural in your life. Quit looking to Egypt. Quit looking to the world to help you. Look to the Lord Jesus Christ, and he is the one that will help you. And if once you learn that lesson, God will bring you on over into the promised land. What the children of Israel took was 40 years for something they could have done in just a matter of weeks. In fact, we are told, according to historians and those that know the topography of the land over there, it was an 11-day trip from the Red Sea to the Jordan. And yet they wandered around for 39 years after the 1 year they first started out, then 39 more years after that they wandered. And finally, after 40 years, they got to go in. But it was the second generation that went into the promised land. So the waters divided in two directions when they stood there, this way and that way. I'm here to tell you, when Jesus Christ saves you, there's not a sin you've ever committed nor a sin that you can commit that will keep you out of heaven. It's impossible. Once you get past this and you go across, the seas divide into both directions. So your sins, past, present, and future, are all taken care of and judged on the cross of Jesus Christ. Now, sins you will commit later on need to be forgiven, but not to get you into heaven. This is the act of taking you out of Satan's kingdom into God's kingdom, out of Satan's family into God's family. This is an act that when you do it, the waters divide in two directions, and that's past and present, and God will lead you out and bring you into heaven. This, in other words, the moment I get born again, God puts into my pocket a one-way ticket to heaven.
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2: Paul told us in Philippians chapter 1, verses 3 through 5, I thank my God at every remembrance of you, always in every prayer of mine, making requests for you all with joy for your partnership in the gospel from the first day until now. 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I know joy is mentioned quite often, but the partnership is the real issue. 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Paul saw the gospel and the teaching of the word of God as a team effort. I do too. I pray for my givers, my partners, my fellow ministers of the Word of God. Many of you have been with me since the beginning. 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

0: Oh, shalom, shalom, and welcome. Yes, welcome to the Voice of One Witness radio broadcast. We have an exciting week where we're discussing and talking and learning about the foundation of our United States of America and how you and I are put here for such a time as this. And as we were talking, I'm here with my daughters Kylie and Shannon.
1: Hello, everyone.
2: Hello.
0: And what were we talking about?
2: Well, we were just getting so stirred up in the studio and excited about the part that we have to play. And a couple of days ago, you were talking about Psalm 107. And I was just reading in the earlier part, starting in verse 5, where it says, starving, thirsting, staggering, we became desperate and filled with despair. Now, I'm thinking about those people on that boat.
0: The Mayflower
2: coming over here in the conditions that they were in and all the things that you had described, you know,
0: about the size of a tennis court, 66 people plus 25 crewmen.
2: Right.
0: And it was constantly wet and soggy and cold and storms. And
2: they were sick.
0: Sick. Now you can imagine, can you imagine this little boat floating on the waters of destiny to the shores of the birthing of a country, of a nation?
2: My.
0: And in these adverse circumstances, their daily portion happened to be Psalm 107. So read that if you don't mind.
2: Yeah, because I can't unsee it now. I read this and I see those people on there.
0: Yes.
2: So verse 5 says again, starving, thirsting, and staggering, we became desperate and filled with despair. Then we cried out, Lord, help us, rescue us, and he did. He led us out by the right way until we reached a suitable city to dwell in. So lift your hands and thank God for his marvelous kindness and for all his miracles of mercy for those he loves. How he satisfies the souls of the thirsty ones and fills the hungry with goodness.
0: Praise God.
2: Wow.
0: Thank you, Lord. I want to do, in that same psalm, it talks about, now think about it, it just happened to be their daily portion, and they got so encouraged and so happy. And in the last verse it says, whoever is wise and will observe these things is italicized. That means it's not in the original Hebrew. But who will observe these, even they shall understand the loving kindness of the Lord. And I wonder if that word loving kindness is hesed.
1: I'll look it up.
0: Okay, Kylie's going to look it up. It's hesed. In English, you would spell it C-H-E-S-E-D. In Hebrew, it's chet. Samek, Dalit, and it means God's obligatory favor based on covenant, based upon the blood. In other words, God is obligated to show blessing based on covenant to you. Is it hesed there, or do you know? They're still looking. Now you think about it, even in the New Testament.
1: Yes, it is.
0: It is hesed. Okay, so glory. Think about
2: himself.
0: It. Woo. The pilgrims were reading on this boat, and the last verse they read was covenant related. God is obligated, if I can get that word out, obligated based on the blood, based on covenant, to make this good to you in your life. Even the verse 43, whoever's wise, here we are in this broadcast, we're listening, we're learning, and will observe, even they shall understand the hesed of the Lord. So that Mayflower Compact, that first covenant written out document about this nation being founded on godly principles, they had this scripture fresh on their lips that God was obligated, hesed toward them. And so this nation has a foundation based on biblical principles. And we are so excited to have you join us today. Thank you for bringing that out, because it's good to stir up the gift that is within us and the gift and the destiny that is within this nation.
1: Amen.
0: As a nation.
1: That's right. Amen.
2: Hallelujah.
0: Praise God. Or can you take a little more on the goodness of God. Are you ready, girls, for the fog of war?
2: The fog of war.
0: The fog of war.
1: I'm ready.
0: Are you ready? Now, this happened in August 29th. So still a little warm outside. August 29th, 1776. Okay. And the scripture is James chapter 5, verse 16, where it says, "The effective, fervent prayer of a righteous man avails much." And so the following is said. After their humiliation in Boston, the British fleet retired to Canada to lick their wounds and repair their vessels, then sailed straight from New York City, where they stayed. Now, Washington, General George Washington, also moved his troops to New York, and he began building siege works along Brooklyn Heights. A handful of residents in New York, still loyal to England. Oh, yeah, they were there. And these residents who were still royal to King George and royal to the crown, they plotted to assassinate George Washington. His army was ragged. We're talking about George Washington. And his army was undisciplined. And his troops suffered illness and disease, including dysentery and smallpox. When British ships carrying 32,000 troops, I'll say it again, they were carrying 32,000 troops, sailed into New York, their masts tilting with the tides, they looked like a forest of trees swaying in the wind. One observer said, quote, "I thought all London was afloat. So many ships. It was the largest, most powerful force ever sent forth from Britain or any other nation." Can you imagine 32,000 troops on these boats? Washington didn't stand a chance. The British invasion began before dawn on Thursday, August 22nd. And within days, the Revolutionary Army was trapped in Brooklyn across the East River from Manhattan and facing annihilation, which would have ended the war less than 2 months after the signing of the Declaration of Independence. Late on afternoon of August 29th, Washington gave the order to retreat. The escape of 9,000 weary, rain-soaked troops across a mile-wide river was a desperate gamble. If the British caught on, the entire army would be eliminated. Many of the men wrote their last wills and testaments on the spot. Just after nightfall, the weakest warriors headed for the ferry as the retreat began. Immediately, the weather became an ally. A strong northeast wind kept British ships from venturing into the area. Yet, at about 11 p.m., an hour before midnight, the wind died down, allowing Washington's hastily assembled troops to cross the river without danger. Sympathetic New York sailors and fishermen mobilized, loading soldiers, horses, wagons, cannons, and all manner of equipment into boats. Wagon wheels were wrapped in cloth to muffle their sounds on the cobblestones, and not a word was spoken. The soldiers were told not to cough and not to make any sounds, and orders passed through the ranks by whispers. Campfires were kept burning to deceive the enemy. All night, boats silently ferried the army back and forth across the river. Yet, when the sun arose, a large portion of the army was still trapped. But guess what? A fog. Oh, yes, a fog had rolled in during the night, thick as velvet, shielding the remaining evacuees, and it remained until the evacuation was completed. One soldier wrote the following, quote, now imagine from the pen of a soldier, "In this fearful dilemma, fervent prayers went up to our God, who alone could deliver us. As if in answer to those prayers, when the night deepened
3: A dense fog came rolling in and settled on our land and water. And under the cover of this fog, General George Washington silently withdrew his entire army across to New York.
0: Another eyewitness said, "It was one of the most anxious, busy nights that I ever recalled. Being the third in which hardly any of us had closed our eyes for sleep, we were all greatly fatigued. As the dawn of the next day approached, those of us who remained in the trenches became very anxious for our own safety. And when the dawn appeared, there were several regiments still on duty. At this time, a very dense fog began to arise off the river, and it seemed to settle in a peculiar manner over both encampments. I recollected this particular, peculiar hand of God, providential occurrence, perfectly well, and so very dense was the atmosphere that I could scarcely discern a man at 6 yards distance. We tarried until the sun had risen, but the fog remained as dense as ever, and in the history of warfare, I do not recollect a more fortunate or blessed retreat. After all, the Lord, they call him the providential, the appearance of the fog saved a part of our army from being captured, and certainly myself from others, among others, who formed the rear guard." Unquote. When the fog lifted, the Americans were gone. Historian David McLeod wrote, "The immediate reaction of the British was utter astonishment that the rebel army had silently vanished in the night under their very noses was almost inconceivable." The evacuation occurred near the current site of the Brooklyn Bridge, and so it's miraculous, and it would only be compared to the miraculous evacuation of the British Army from France during World War II. But it's the fervent prayers of the Army, and they were answered. And 13 years later, General Washington took the presidential oath at office at the old federal building in Lower Manhattan, just a few moments' walk from the spot that he had stepped ashore in 1776, divinely shielded by the fog of war. So America was forged by men and women who believed in fervent prayer. Blessings, and until next time, shalom, shalom.
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9: Chapter 14. Every wise woman buildeth her house, but the foolish plucketh it down with her hands. He that walketh in his uprightness feareth the Lord, but he that is perverse in his ways despiseth him. In the mouth of the foolish is a rod of pride, but the lips of the wise shall preserve them. Where no oxen are, the crib is clean, but much increase is by the strength of the ox. A faithful witness will not lie, but a false witness will utter lies. A scorner seeketh wisdom and findeth it not, but knowledge is easy unto him that understandeth. Go from the presence of a foolish man when thou perceivest not in him the lips of knowledge. The wisdom of the prudent is to understand his way, but the folly of fools is deceit. Fools make a mock at sin, but among the righteous there is favor. The heart knoweth his own bitterness, and a stranger doth not intermeddle with his joy. The house of the wicked shall be overthrown, but the tabernacle of the upright shall flourish. There is a way which seemeth right unto a man, but the end thereof are the ways of death. Even in laughter the heart is sorrowful, and the end of that mirth is heaviness. The backslider in heart shall be filled with his own ways, and a good man shall be satisfied from himself. The simple believeth every word, but the prudent man looketh well to his going. A wise man feareth and departeth from evil, but the fool rageth and is confident. He that is soon angry dealeth foolishly, and a man of wicked devices is hated. The simple inherit folly, but the prudent are crowned with knowledge. The evil bow before the good, and the wicked at the gates of the righteous. The poor is hated even of his own neighbor, but the rich hath many friends. He that despiseth his neighbor sinneth, but he that hath mercy on the poor, happy is he. Do they not err that devise evil? But mercy and truth shall be to them that devise good. In all labor there is profit, but the talk of the lips tendeth only to penury. The crown of the wise is their riches, but the foolishness of fools is folly. A true witness delivereth souls, but a deceitful witness speaketh lies. In the fear of the Lord is strong confidence, and his children shall have a place of refuge. The fear of the Lord is a fountain of life to depart from the snares of death. In the multitude of people is the king's honor, but in the want of people...
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11: Welcome to Gospel Truth with Andrew Womack, a teaching ministry that focuses on God's unconditional love and grace. And now, here's Andrew.
12: Welcome to our Friday's broadcast of the Gospel Truth. Today is the end of my third week, just showing some testimonies about healing. You know, typically I teach verse by verse and I go into detail and explanation and deal with people's questions that they have and things like that. And there's certainly a place for that. I'm not going to quit doing that. But I do think that sometimes we just need to see the power of God demonstrated. And I'm limited here on television for interacting with you. So what I'm doing, I'm playing the testimonies of people who've been miraculously healed. And I tell you, these things are awesome. So many of these people that we have on here will mention some of the other videos that they've seen of people that were healed. And when they saw how God loved them and also how that person overcame their hindrances and healing and things like that, it helps them to be able to receive. So I've been playing these testimonies, and today I want to play a healing journey of Al Burke. And Al and his wife, Angie, have become super good friends of mine. Their children have come to our Bible college and graduated. I've been with them. I've been to their home. They have just a tremendous testimony, and they also have a ministry. They're on television, and they're ministering and seeing tremendous things happen. But one of the things I want to point out, and you'll see this as we play this testimony about Al Burke, is that he fell and injured himself. And in the natural, it should have been at least months, probably years of rehab before he was back to normal, if he ever got back to normal. And yet, the very night that he had injured himself, he had a Bible study in the intensive care unit. And he just pushed back against the things that the doctor were saying. And Al was aggressive. And if you get to know Al and Angie Burke, as I do, you will find out that both of them, Angie especially, I mean, these people are just like a dog with a bone. When they get hold of the truth, they aren't going to give up. And so this is a tremendous example of how some people persevered. Now, this wasn't something like a sickness or a disease. It was an injury.